0: So I, you know, grew up as a Missouri Synod Lutheran. Always raised as a Christian. Always went to church. One thing I really credit my parents with is that we went to church even on vacation, which, you know, really showed me that this is something that mattered and that it wasn't something we could just, you know, leave aside when we wanted to relax or take a break from it. Over the course of my life, I kind of made it more my own. I had, you know, a few periods where I questioned my faith and came out stronger on the other side, you know, during high school and then, you know, after college. Right after college, I got really interested in Catholicism due to, you know, a roommate I'd had in college and some other mm-hmm. friends I encountered and things like that. So I initially went through, it was RCIA then in 2016 into 2017, and didn't end up converting at that time. My wife and I have been attending Anglican churches since we got married in 2019 and are hoping to start OCIA together this year, actually.
1: Oh, awesome. Wonderful. Cool. Welcome.
2: Excellent.
1: Welcome.
2: Well, on the path.
1: Yes, that's beautiful.
2: Thank you for that.
1: So we, as we mentioned in our intro, we're going to be talking about your new book, The Transhumanist Temptation, How Technology and Ideology Are Reshaping Humanity and How to Resist. So I guess the first question is, why did you write this book and why do you think it's relevant for our listeners in all walks of life? Because obviously there's something you think we should kind of practically do about this, especially when you're telling us that there are ways to resist what's happening.
0: Yeah, well, on one hand, how did you come to write this book and how is it relevant are almost, I can answer those with the same response, which is I didn't realize how pervasive transhumanism was and how many things were attributable to it. I've been freelance writing since 2016, and I never really established a clear beat, like a specific topic that I write about. I was always a little bit all over the place. And then I decided I wanted to write a book, and I was trying to brainstorm some topics, and I thought, well, okay, I've got all these different interests. I'm really interested in biotechnology and issues around, you know, abortion and surrogacy and all these things, and I'm really interested in sort of the virtual side of technology and what that does to our sense of ourselves as embodied beings and what's going on with AI and how that questions the role of humanity and what makes us unique. I was really interested in kind of political and economic movements that were sort of questioning this anything goes approach to liberalism and capitalism that just wants to increase freedom and increase consumption and looking more like, well, can we structure society and the economy around some idea of human flourishing that's rooted in something? And then I was really interested in kind of the re-enchantment side of the conversation about religion. Some of the things that, Bishop Barron's talked about and that he talked about with a lot of Eastern Orthodox interlocutors like Jonathan Pageau. And, you know, especially sort of the spiritual warfare conversations that stem mm-hmm. out of that. And mm-hmm. as I thought through this, I realized, you know, that there's a transhumanist, there's a common point in all of these, which is transhumanism, that all of them involve this desire by humanity to deny the idea that there's a human nature, that there's a natural law, that we've been created by God as beings for whom a particular kind of flourishing is proper and who should pursue that flourishing. And instead to assert, no, the individual will is all that matters. And, you know, the assertion of that will with technological aid in order to choose our own standard of flourishing and make ourselves into the kind of being that we want to be. And so I thought, well, if it took me this long writing about all these topics separately, if it took me this long to connect the dots, and considering how helpful it was to me when I finally did connect the dots, to really see what I think is going on in our society today, I want to help try and connect those dots for other people. And that's why I wrote this book.
1: Brilliant. That's awesome.
2: Excellent.
1: Thank you.
2: Thank you. And transhumanism, we're going to talk about that consistently, but in our notes we wrote, there's nothing new. We quoted Ecclesiastes, right? There's nothing new under the sun. What is transhumanism and its origin? This isn't something that just popped up as part of COVID, right?
0: Yeah, so transhumanism, right, I think a mistake a lot of people make is to view it as this weird fringe kind of sci-fi Silicon Valley thing that crazy people are doing. And if you, you know, if you look into it and you read some of the people who call themselves transhumanists, they tend to be a little bit kooky. But what I think they're doing is just kind of radicalizing the already dominant opinions. They're just taking stuff that most people already believe and taking it one step further, taking it to its logical conclusion. The term transhumanism was coined in its modern sense by Julian Huxley in 1957. Mm-hmm. He's actually the brother of Aldous Huxley.
2: Mm-hmm.
0: And his definition, sort of in a nutshell, is that because of the scientific understanding humanity has gained, and because of the Darwinian understanding that, we'd adopted by the 20th century, humanity was now, he said, the managing director of human evolution.
1: Hmm.
0: Without even applying for the job necessarily. It had just been thrust upon us because, A, we now have the technological means to guide human evolution where we want it to go, and, B, the Darwinian framework means that there is no fixed human nature, that it's always been in flux, even if it's changing more slowly than we can see. So there is no ought attached to the is of the kind of beings that we are. We can't actually derive any duties or moral principles from the kinds of beings that we are. That's just an accident of blind evolutionary forces, and it exerts no claim upon us to behave in accordance with what these blind forces have made us into. This is something G.K. Chesterton actually warned about very, very early. Mm. You know, long before anything we would think about as transhumanism was even on the horizon, you know, no one then was thinking in terms of, well, except Aldous Huxley, interestingly.
3: Right.
0: he had a much richer understanding, actually, of transhumanism than his brother who coined the term. Julian Huxley kind of tapped out with eugenics. That was about as creative as he got with the transhumanist thing. Aldous really saw how far you could take it with, you know, these artificial baby factories where children are grown in glass vials and there's no more natural reproduction, where if you did see a pregnant woman on the street, you recoil from her in horror and think she was doing something sick and strange and dangerous. You know, this is what, you know, is meant by you know what I mean, but when I'm describing like the danger of a transhumanist society, where you reach a point where in order to participate equally in society, you have to have access to these technologies that actually do violence to your human nature in certain ways and that make you into some kind of being other than what you are by nature. And in some ways, we're already there. I include a quote in the book from Ruth Bader Ginsburg where she basically says in order to participate fully in society, women have to have access to contraception and abortion.
1: Mm.
0: Otherwise, they're in a very real sense like subhuman in the society we find ourselves in. And, you know, what do those two things have in common? They subvert the historical purpose of medicine. You know, the purpose of medicine is we start with an idea of human flourishing. We know what a healthy, flourishing human body looks like. The doctor's job is to restore you to that flourishing that's proper to you as a human. You know, we know what an arm does, and we know what a healthy arm looks like. If my arm is broken, they can set it. You know, if we didn't know what a healthy one looked like, they wouldn't know what to do.
2: Right.
1: Right. And what you use it for, right?
0: You know, contraceptive abortion says, like, here's a healthy monthly cycle, or here's a healthy pregnancy that's gestating, and we're going to disrupt that or interrupt that. Not in accordance with your nature or in accordance with health, but with your will and your desires. So something as mundane as that is transhumanism. It doesn't need to be, you know, I'm going to upload my consciousness to the cloud and live forever as a virtual reality god. It can be something as simple and as widespread as that. That's why I say transhumanism is already here. It's coming, but it's also already here.
1: Mm, yeah. You know, and that leads really well into, John, were you going to say something?
2: No, I was going to.
1: Yeah. It leads really well into what you did in your book. You gave five aspects of our daily lives that are affected by transhumanism. You already kind of started to allude to those. Could you just share just a real brief sentence to make that clear for people how it does relate to their lives? So our bodies, our reality, our politics, our work, and our God or our faith.
0: Yeah. So those are my five sections. Bodies goes through contraception, abortion, IVF, surrogacy, artificial wombs, and then kind of body augmentation and transgenderism, which is sort of an early stage of transhumanism for many of these people. These all share in common one principle, which is the rejection of the idea of the human as the union of body and soul, and instead you have the deification of the will.
1: Yeah.
0: which is then permitted to, you know, run roughshod over biology in accordance with its desires.
1: Mm-hmm.
0: The second one is reality, external reality. So that deals with virtual reality, augmented reality, which is kind of devices that allow that place a virtual overlay over what you're actually perceiving with your senses.
1: Yeah.
0: That technology is still in the early stages, but it has huge potential and I think will become more and more widespread as time goes on. And that's a really key example of a technology that would make it very difficult for unaugmented humans to participate in society.
1: Mm-hmm.
0: An example I give, just a really simple one, is like signage. It would be much easier and much cheaper, instead of, you know, repainting signs or ordering new signs, if you could just have a blank sign and update a text box somewhere on your computer. And then whatever text you type there would show up on that sign for everyone who looked at it, who had the augmented reality glasses or you know, potentially eventually implants within your own skull. But if you didn't have that device, or if you didn't have that implant, you would be walking around in a world. Think about this. This is like an episode of The Twilight Zone, right? This is like this is a very surrealist image. But imagine walking around a city and there's signs everywhere and they're all blank.
1: Mm.
0: You can't see what's on any of them. You are shut out from that aspect of society because you have refused to augment yourself and, you know, use technology to, alter your senses in a way that's, you know, extraneous to human nature. You know, this is very different from using glasses to correct deficient eyesight, right? We know what a healthy eye does. We know what good eyesight is, and we can use technology to restore that, whether it's glasses, contact lenses, or laser eye surgery. This is completely different because it's assigning a new functionality to the human body that it doesn't have by nature.
1: Mm.
0: So that's an interesting one. I talk about AI in that section as well because, you know, it's hard to say how close we are to having some kind of like artificial general intelligence or a super intelligence, this kind of godlike construct that just is so far beyond us that it you know, kills us all like a boy squashing a fly. You know, a lot of the real scary pronouncements you find are just kind of PR for the AI companies that want to make themselves sound impressive and attract more investors. So I don't know why you'd want to invest if it's going to kill us all, but that's, you know, beside the point. So my concern with AI, and this is already happening, you don't even need to, you know, make predictions about the future of AI, is the way in which it threatens to replace us in the roles that we think are essentially human, as friends, teachers, mentors, even significant others like romantic partners. It really makes people feel superfluous in these ways when it steps in and replaces you. And it sets us up for a society also in which people spend a lot of their time interacting with humans and then going over here and interacting with AI constructs. Maybe you don't even know you're doing that.
1: Hmm.
0: You know, maybe you get a phone call and it says, "Hi, this is Janet. I want to make a dentist appointment." You know, you're a receptionist or something. And it's not Janet. It's Janet's AI assistant. And she just said, "I'm busy. You know, use my voice, make a phone call, make an appointment for me."
1: Hmm.
0: And I think the more people do that, the more it implicitly sends this message that there's nothing really special about humanity, that there's no real difference between human and machine intelligence. And as that happens, we really lose the sense of what makes us special. This is way more than a sentence. I just got talking about this.
1: It's fascinating.
0: The politics section, focuses on kind of this late stage liberalism we're in, which is kind of the idea of, well, the society as a whole, the state has to be neutral on questions of what the ultimate good is, right? And in fact, by being neutral on these questions and just telling everyone to leave each other alone and pursue, you know, different aspects, their different conceptions of the good, you know, we can kind of maximize everyone's freedom and everyone's prosperity. And I think that's really led us to some dangerous places. You know, once you have, when you take that mindset and you couple it with the technology, to transhumanize yourself in all these ways, there's no way to avoid using it, and there's no way to avoid it being adopted at scale, which then creates these pressures that I was talking about on everyone else to adopt it, or else makes them into second-class citizens, basically.
1: Mm-hmm.
0: So that's one thing I talk about, and then I look at sort of different post-liberal movements and possibilities for resisting there. I try to be realistic. I don't necessarily think we're going to get ourselves out of this trap we've fallen into politically anytime soon, but I think there are some glimmers of hope, and there's some ways that we could push back to just try to say no. Like the state can put it, can say this is what this lifestyle is better than that lifestyle, and we're going to put our thumb on the scale for the better one. You know, it is better to get married and have children and raise them to be good and virtuous people than it is to sit alone on your couch eating DoorDash and watching porn all day.
1: Mm-hmm.
0: You know?
1: Yeah.
0: And then the economic side is sort of a similar point that I make, which is just that if the point of our economy is just to maximize everyone's consumption and maximize everyone's choice, then it's going to lead to the same thing, where these transhumanist technologies just become new consumer products. And consumerism really fuels this anxiety in us to define ourselves by what we consume and to seek authenticity through what we consume. And when that consumption includes the option to give yourself, you know, new genitals, a new genetic code, new eyes, a whole new body, a whole new personality, you know, people will feel the pressures through marketing and through peer pressure and other things to adopt these technologies. And it's going to take an enormous amount of willpower to resist these things. And, you know, there are people who will push back on me and say, like, oh, well, you just have to have the willpower to resist those things. And I know plenty of people who do. I know people who don't have smartphones, and I'm very impressed by those people. I have a smartphone, and I spend too much time on it. And I, you know how much, you can tell how much thought I've given to these questions.
2: Right.
0: You know, this device that really discarnates me in this way and kind of takes me out of the place I am and the people I'm with and into this place where I'm everywhere and nowhere at the same time. You know, I do think these devices are dangerous, especially to children, which is why they should be, you know, restricted and banned for children. That's one example of how the state can kind of promote this human flourishing. But I really want to protect normal people against these transhumanizing technologies and against the cultural forces that are promoting their adoption. I don't want everyone to have to go out and get a PhD in media ecology and you know read their Marshall McLuhan and read read all these sources. I want people to be protected by our culture and by the kind of society that we build, such that they don't have to give it that much thought or give it that much effort to protect themselves from these things. You know, an ordinary family should not have to fight against the smartest people in the world working at the biggest Silicon Valley companies in the world in order to keep their children from having their dopamine systems strip mined for profit in ways that make them depressed and suicidal and miserable.
1: Mm-hmm.
0: That's asymmetrical warfare. That's not a fair fight. And I don't think it's fair to put that on parents. You know, I know there's kind of a libertarian argument that says, oh, well, let the parents decide how technology is going to be used. And to that, I would say no. Like these aren't equally valid choices. There should be policy that favors one over the other. And then on the religion side, that's sort of the most eclectic section of the book, where I talk about, on one hand, I look at how Christianity arriving in the Roman Empire bestowed on people this sense of human dignity that didn't exist before.
1: Mm-hmm.
0: You know, before it was maybe Julius Caesar could be placed among the stars and reign with the gods after he died, but certainly not you.
1: Yeah.
2: Right.
0: And what Christianity offered, what you know, Paul's preaching and the preaching of the other apostles offered people was, you know, the lowliest woman or slave or barbarian could hope to be a partaker of the divine nature, could hope to be a son of God equal to the angels in the resurrection. And I think that as we've moved away from Christianity, that sense of human dignity has stuck around. It's proven to be ineradicable, and we're seeking now to vindicate that sense of our dignity through technological means apart from God.
1: Mm.
0: And that's, I think, one of the sources of transhumanism. So in a strange way, you could almost argue that Christianity invented transhumanism, that without Christianity, it might not have ever come about. And interestingly also that Christianity is a transhumanist, religion in a sense. You know, we believe in theosis, in deification. In fact, it was Dante, I kind of kept this in my back pocket. It wasn't Julian Huxley who coined the term. It was Dante in Italian. Huxley coined it in English. But it was Dante in Italian in the Paradiso who coined the term. as he's being taken up into heaven with Beatrice and going to behold God, he says, transhumanar significar per verba. I could not put into words how it felt to be transhumanized, basically. Mm-hmm. So what you're really forced to choose between here is two competing types of transhumanism.
1: That's what I was thinking.
0: God
1: right?
0: offers
1: yeah.
0: us.
1: Yeah.
0: And the one that the serpent offers us in the garden. You know, and the one that God offers us, the twist here is that you achieve that through your humanity. You know, because of Christ's incarnation, our human nature that we share with him is the vehicle of our redemption, of our salvation, of our eventual glorification. So it's actually by living and suffering as a human with all the limitations and all the suffering that entails that we achieve that true transhumanism that was promised to us and that the serpent promised a false version of in the garden. And then there's all kinds of other fun stuff in the religion section about psychedelics and UFOs and Satanism and, you know, discarnate digital worship and you know, all kinds of stuff that you have to read the book.
1: Just a few sprinkles on top, huh, Grayson?
2: Yeah, just a little bit to get everybody revved up to, okay, I got to check this out. Look, we've got just over a minute, maybe about a minute left, so we won't have time to get into this. When we come back from our break, Grayson, I think a really good thing to do to help us sort out the transhumanism that Christianity offers, to kind of stay with your line of thought, and the transhumanism that the Father of Lies offers, is to understand the principle of natural law. Mm-hmm. When we talk about natural law, folks kind of automatically say, well, if it occurs in nature, it's natural law, therefore it's okay. That's not really what it is. Maybe when we come back, you can take us through the fundamentals of natural law, what it means to have a telos, or the concept of an ultimate, you know, purpose or essence. And that, I think, lays a really good and broad foundation for us to move through the balance of this conversation. So that's it. I think that's it. Mari, what are we
1: at? So I just want to comment real quickly on a few things as you were talking too. I was laughing when you were talking about how consumerism defines ourselves on that part about the part of your book. And I was like, oh, those are the influencers, right? Those are the influencers of today who are, you know, preaching to our kids at a very young age and already making them sense what they need and how they need it, but just that sense of human dignity. But I think you hit on it, Grayson, when you said that sense of human dignity. But how do you define it? How do you define human dignity, and what makes humans, what makes that human dignity? So we're going to talk more about that when we come back after this break with Grayson Quay, who's the author of The Transhumanist Temptation. Stay tuned.
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1: This is Mari. I'm here with John and Craig, and we really appreciate you listening and sharing what you're learning here from the Family Room. 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
7: Emotional consequences from a chemical RU486 abortion are often more severe than a surgical abortion. The abortion industry advertises that chemical abortions are easier and cheaper for women. The facts are, the woman becomes the abortionist by taking an abortion pill at home. She will typically have severe contractions and bleeding and expel the baby, usually in her bathroom. In a surgical abortion, she doesn't see the baby, but in the case of a chemical abortion, she sees the baby and must decide how to dispose of the completely formed child. The woman can be emotionally traumatized, her bathroom becoming a place of recurring flashbacks. 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
1: Welcome back into The Family Room. We are speaking with Grayson Quay, the author of The Transhumanist Temptation, How Technology and Ideology Are Reshaping Humanity and How to Resist. And it's published by Sophia Press, our great partners here at The Quest. We enjoy the fact that they send us amazing authors like Grayson. So Grayson, all of our regular listeners know that we always ask our guests their favorite Family Room memory. So I know that obviously growing up, maybe you've got one, or maybe you have one with you and Marissa and your two-year-old. So what's a favorite Family Room memory you could share with us?
0: Yeah, I was trying to think how old my our daughter must have been about 13 months old. She could just she just learned to walk, and it was, you know, it's one night last summer, and we'd put her to bed, and she and I were just watching TV or something, and we heard her kind of fussing in her bedroom. So we went in there and thought, you know, she doesn't seem tired. Like, oh, let's let her stay up with us for a little while. She can just bop around the living room. So we went back out, and she and I just kind of kept watching TV, and our daughter just, for some reason put her arms up over her head and started making this little like hissing sound, just going, and running around the room and kind of just picking things up and putting them down. And she did that. Yeah, she just had the zoomies real bad. And she just did this for about 20 minutes and then started kind of running down a little bit like a wind-up toy. And then we took her and put her back in bed, and she went right to sleep. But we just, my wife and I will still, you know, put our arms up and make that sound at each other to make each other laugh. So
1: that's great.
2: That's funny. That's good.
1: That's funny. And hopefully you've written that down, because later on you're going to go when they're 22 and you go, oh, shoot, what was that cute thing that they did back then? Yeah, that's great. That's great.
2: My parents, when she's about 16, you're going to want to start thinking of cute things she did. That's just my opinion, experience-based opinion.
1: Yes, I get that. You know, actually, my parents tried that with me, Grayson, and they ended up going to bed, and I was still awake at 1 in the morning. So I'm glad it worked out for you that she wound down.
0: Yeah, you outlasted them.
1: Yes.
2: So, thanks for sharing that, Grayson. It's really good to have, the sense of all the things we're talking about, and then still that such, that gentle, that just human touch, to the whole thing. We spoke before the break about maybe taking a minute to talk about the concept of natural law, a telos or teleology. Sounds complicated. Actually, it's very, very fundamental. Could you just take a minute, maybe lay that foundation for us?
0: Yeah, so this is what I devote most of the introduction of the book to, because I think making any kind of case against transhumanism really depends on getting this question of natural law right. So I start actually with the Old Testament, with this word chokmah, right? Maybe I didn't do enough of the like glottal thing. I'm not good at that. But
2: the Hebrew.
0: It's the word that's used for wisdom in Proverbs, yes. But interestingly, in the book of Exodus, it's also used for skill. It's used to describe the workmen who helped build the tabernacle, you know. The implication there, the fact that those are the same word, right, because, you know, it's not the case that, you know, every word equals another word in another language.
2: Right.
0: Like, they think in terms of different concepts that are shaped by those words. So the fact that that one word means both of those things suggests, okay, in the same way that there is an art or a craft to dressing stones or embroidering, there is an art or a craft to just living, to being human, and that's what wisdom is. you know, you know what you're, you know what material you're working on. You wouldn't treat granite like sandstone. You wouldn't treat either of those like marble. In the same way, wisdom is knowing what kind of creature God has made you to be as a human and living in accordance with that. You know, God's commands, at least the commands of the natural law, are not extraneous to our nature. If they were, it would be some kind of like cruel joke, to be asked to act in this way. It's what we're commanded to, the ways we're commanded to act, the moral commands we're given are actually the ways in which one would flourish as the kind of being one is made to be, in the same way that there would be a proper way to dress marble. And if you decided, no, I want to have my freedom and do it how, and dress the stone how I want, you will destroy it and ruin it, and it won't be any good for anyone.
1: Yeah.
0: And then I kind of transition and show, you know, this is an idea that, you know, is not just a scriptural one. I look at Plato and Aristotle, where they'll say, you know, Plato says, you know, I know what a good pruning hook is, right, that I used to prune the branches of a tree. It's one that cuts well and that I can pick up and all these other things that make it a good specimen of what it is. And he says, but what's a good man? You know, and he says virtue is the excellence of the soul, right? Virtue is living well as the kind of being that you are, in the same sense that, you know, a good pruning hook is one that, that prunes well. Aristotle makes a similar point. He says, you know, there's a cobbler makes good shoes. What does a good man do? Let's find out together. And then Thomas Aquinas picks up on all of this, and he says, this is kind of like the condensed version of what he says, but that, the natural law is reason's participation in the divine law, or in the eternal law, rather. So natural law, is the thing, is the name for the things that we can discover through our own reason, starting with, you know, the kind of beings we are as humans. And that, you know, what he'll say is that that's not going to contradict revelation. Revelation might teach us things that we can't know by unaided reason, but it's not going to contradict the things we can know by reason. And Paul backs this up when he says that the Gentiles, when they live in accordance with the natural law, are the law unto themselves. You know, they haven't received the Torah. You know, God didn't tell them do not murder from Sinai, but you can deduce by reason that it is immoral to murder, starting with, you know, fundamental truths about humanity and what the essential human goods are. So this is what's meant by natural law. And people get tripped up on the word nature, so I want to spend a second on that.
1: Yeah.
0: This is a common mistake that you hear just about everywhere. And it's it's infuriating, actually, just how ignorant most people are about this. It came up a lot during the debates surrounding the Obergefell decision, for example, where you know, there would be an attempt to invoke some understanding of natural law as an argument against legalizing same-sex marriage, and the other side would say, oh, what do you mean it's not natural? You know, we've observed homosexual activity in animals.
2: Right.
0: So that's nature. Animals are part of nature, and if they do it, it must be natural, right? That's not what natural means. Natural refers to a thing fulfilling its telos. This is the idea of teleology, right? The nature of something suggests what its telos is, what its proper end is, or what goal it is aimed at. You know, an acorn aims at becoming an oak tree. Its telos is the oak tree. You know, our telos is to reign with Christ forever, right? So you can kind of take a two-step view with humanity that, you know, you can look at the creatures we are and then and kind of deduce certain things about what it means to flourish as a human here on this earth. But ultimately, we point beyond ourselves, and Aristotle would understand this too. Ultimately, there's a degree of contemplation of realities and truths that are higher than us, and that's where revelation steps in, and that's where Paul tells us that, like, the human being you are is, you know, a kernel that will eventually grow into something, and I can't even describe what that thing is. It's repulsive. But anyway, so if an acorn's telos is to become an oak tree, then it is natural for it to become a tree. Anything that helps it fulfill that telos is natural, and anything that hinders it is unnatural. And that's the opposite of what people would mean today. People would say today, oh, if a human comes and does anything to that plant while it's growing, that's unnatural. Because by natural, they just mean what happens apart from external interference.
2: Right. Mm-hmm.
0: Whereas if you plant this acorn in poor soil and the tree grows up stunted and malformed, it hasn't achieved its telos. that's unnatural. If I come in and I put fertilizer around it and it grows up to be a healthy oak tree, that actually is natural. I'm helping it achieve it. I'm helping it fulfill its nature. I'm helping it fulfill its telos in accordance with its nature, rather. So in the same way that, like, I knew going in there was no way to write this book that people wouldn't accuse me of just being anti-technology in some blanket sense, that people wouldn't accuse me of being a Luddite, which is fine. You know, I can take it. I'm not going to get upset. But it is a little annoying because people will say things like, oh, well, you're already a transhuman. We're already cyborgs because we wear glasses and people have artificial pacemakers and get knee replacements. And my answer to that is no, that's just using technology to in a very natural way in the classical sense, mm-hmm. in the Aristotelian and Thomistic sense. It's using technology to restore people to that flourishing that we know is proper to them as humans. You know, the artificial knee, the artificial pacemaker, glasses, they all restore, you know, eyes, heart, knee, whatever, to the function that it's supposed to have. They replicate the form and function of what they replace or of what they augment. You know, if I lose a hand, I could get a prosthesis. That doesn't actually make me a transhuman. If I get a laser gun, it does,
1: mm-hmm. Mm-hmm.
0: because that's not trying to replicate the hand I've lost. So I'm all for technology insofar as it helps us achieve that telos, achieve that flourishing that's proper to us as human beings. Eudaimonia is the term for that flourishing that Aristotle uses. So this is natural law. What transhumanism says is, you know, I'm an oak acorn. I'd rather be a blueberry bush.
1: Brilliant. That's a perfect way to explain it. Yeah.
2: Everything. Just watch the 6 o'clock news, right? And apply this conversation and all of it becomes abundantly clear.
1: You know, and as you were talking, what I was also thinking about is if you don't understand that, okay, the reason we actually do sometimes need to do something like put glasses and all that is because we live in a fallen world, right? So the things that we've had to do is because of what's happened. If you really did understand scripture, if you did understand God's order, if you did understand God's purpose and all the rest of it, then all this would make sense. But we've lost so much of our understanding. We've lost that wisdom, you know, and in Proverbs, it tells us the fear of the Lord is the beginning of wisdom. You use the word wisdom a little bit earlier, right? I can't say it in Hebrew either. It's okay. So how has the loss of the supernatural, the loss of, you know, just that understanding, that belief of God spurred us to attempt to kind of become cyborgs, to reinvent ourselves in these weird ways, that aren't just helping us fulfill our ultimate, you know, our ultimate telos?
0: Well, what I say is I wish I could be a tech optimist. I actually get really excited about certain aspects of technology. There was just a headline recently where there was an unborn child who was cured through a gene therapy in utero of a genetic disorder. And I think that's a wonderful thing. Mm-hmm. You know, the Catholic Church in its bioethical documents has said the same thing, that if you can intervene in that way through gene therapy to save a child from living with some genetic disorder, that's a great thing. You know, there, you could take an alternate extreme. You know, I guess this would be almost the other side of the transhumanist divide and say, oh, well, no, everyone's perfect just the way they are. You know, all of these disorders are socially constructed anyway. Who are you to define what a norm is? And it's like, no, we if you understand human nature, you do understand what a healthy, flourishing human looks like. Mm-hmm. And we should use technology to restore people to that norm. So I'm very happy that child was able to be saved from having to live with that genetic disorder. What scares me is that, like you said, we don't really have the philosophical or theological resources to draw the line where it needs to be drawn.
1: Yeah.
0: You know, you can see pretty easily how this barrier will be kind of done to death by a thousand cuts, where it's like, oh, well, what counts as a disorder technically. Mm-hmm. You know, there's genetic disorders, obviously, that are pretty straightforward, Down syndrome, Tay-Sachs, you know, trisomy, things like that. But then there's something like ADHD, which doesn't have a genetic cause. It's just, you know, you're sort of toward the tail end of the bell curve for hyperactivity. You know, can we fix that? I mean, I would say no. You're falling within a normal distribution of something. You're genetically normal. But it is a disorder according to the medical establishment in this country, which has a lot of clout in deciding how these things are interpreted, obviously. So if you can do that, now it's a slippery slope, right? Can you fix, you know, I'm doing air quotes, can you fix anything that falls too far to the left on the bell curve?
2: Right.
0: You know, it's socially disadvantageous to be dumb, to be short, to be hairy, to be smelly, to go bald in your 20s. I'm bald. You're kidding. That was a self-deprecating joke. you know, but can we fix all of those things now? And if so, how bad does it have to be? Do you have to be, you know, below the 10th percentile? Do you have to be below the 50th percentile? Do you have to just be below the 90th percentile, maybe? And what happens when people start augmenting themselves and shifting the curve in the other direction, and suddenly there's this race to keep up with these, you know, genetically augmented superhumans that are advancing by leaps and bounds on the other side? So, again, if we had a clear understanding of natural

0: and everyone could live in that situation. You know, unfortunately, if artificial wombs became a viable technology tomorrow, we know what would happen.
1: Mm-hmm.
0: Yeah. Yep. You know, perhaps they'd be kind of marketed for the good purpose early on in order to, you know, get people to adopt them and get comfortable with them. But very soon you just end up in a society where rich women are just at brunch pounding mimosas and FaceTiming their baby in the gestation warehouse pod.
1: Yep. Yep.
2: Oh, I can't unsee that.
1: I was just going to say.
0: so much to say. I wish I could be a techno optimist. It's very hard when you know what's going to happen when these technologies are let loose, when we can't draw these lines.
2: I think that takes us to another question, or we want to get your comment on, and that is, I think you in the beginning, Grayson, you said something about, you know, certain things in transhumanism were kind of portrayed as just kooky stuff, right? But I feel you warn that taking or considering transhumanism as fringe or kooky stuff is very, very dangerous. And I don't know, we may end up actually rehashing, and so maybe we don't need to go there. But listening to all those things that you articulated, it's bizarre. It's so warped, but it's anything but kooky, or like you can't just, oh, that'll never happen, right? Because I don't know, you know, one day people will have phones that have no wires. That'll never happen, right? So I don't know. Is there anything I'm missing? I mean, if you said, hey, there's a reason I want people not to put this out as a fringe and kooky beyond what you've already shared, are there more thoughts on that, or should we move on?
0: No, I think it's important to read some of these people, because you start to see how mainstream they are. You know, on one hand, you have their predictions about the future. You know, there's one guy that I looked into with life extension stuff who said that if you can live to 2035, I think you'll probably live 1,000 years.
1: Oh wow.
0: You know, crazy. There was a guy who called himself FM 2030. It was like a cool robot name that he gave himself because he thought he would live, you know, celebrate his 100th birthday in 2030. And he didn't want to have a name that was tied to any history or culture, because he sort of despised the idea that, you know, his name and his genetic code, and his, you know, even his skin color, his complexion or his hair texture or anything, he viewed them as kind of personal insults to his freedom. You know, that history was somehow impinging on him, and that he was just this free-floating autonomous will that ought to be able to liberate itself from all of that. Another thing I'll say is that this ideal, this transhumanist ideal, and this very like late liberal ideal too, of the totally free autonomous individual that's free of any duties to that are unchosen, is something that is a false anthropology for any human being, but that is a little closer to the actual reality of men than to women. Mm-hmm. And this is why women bear more of the burden of transhumanism, I think. You know, in terms of the reproductive technologies, and also in terms of the transgender social contagion. You see that falling mm-hmm. more heavily mm-hmm. upon women because they feel all this pressure. They feel all these cultural pressures that are kind of militating against their embodied biological being. And now suddenly they're offered an escape hatch from that. You know, it used to be if you were uncomfortable with some aspects of being a woman, it was something you kind of had to work through on your own. And most, you know, teenage girls experience that discomfort and come out the other side. Now there's an escape hatch for you. You know, now there's people saying, if you don't want to be a woman, you don't have to,
1: mm-hmm.
0: Which is a very dangerous thing. That's really destroying a lot of young girls. In this country.
1: You know, as we're talking, two things are hitting me. One is the lack of wisdom. So how important wisdom is, because John, you know, your point about, you know, Grayson, you said it is a mistake to just dismiss this as fringe or kooky because these people lack wisdom. So because they lack wisdom, they cannot see clearly what is right, what is wrong, where are they going too far, where are they really going too far? And the other thing is that there is an evil one. There is an evil one, and he is prowling

0: about the world seeking to ruin souls, to kill and destroy each and every one of us. And so, like, for example, the whole transgender issue, we've had several shows on that. And there is an evil one who is trying to destroy people, their understanding of who they are, their identity, whose they are, what their purpose is. And then also, so many of those young girls, so it used to be that it usually, what was 10-15% of transgender were girls. Now it's more like 85 to 90 of transgender are girls who are transitioning. But a lot of that is also because of the pornography and all the rest of it, because a lot of those girls have been sexually assaulted. So that's part of what's going on too. But the point I was going to make is that I'm thinking about 40 years ago. 40 years ago, I was in college and I wrote a paper in my philosophy class, where we were studying some of the people you talk about amniocentesis. And to your point, Grayson, amniocentesis was there for great purposes. It was going to be able to help prepare people if their child had something going on, they could do it. But I wrote about how someday amniocentesis was going to be used for eugenics. Guess what? It is. So,
1: in the genetic one thing I write about in the book is in the genetic tests for Down syndrome, they actually return a false positive about, 0.5% of the time.
0: Yeah.
1: And almost all the children that the test reads positive for are aborted.
0: Yeah. And in Iceland, they're all aborted.
1: Modern day eugenics. There's there's like one baby born a year, maybe in Iceland. And as those babies vanish from society, there's less and less support for the people that do choose life. This is another example of how transhumanism kind of has this cumulative effect that slowly squeezes out people who refuse to engage in it.
0: Yes, exactly.
1: Yeah, you mentioned the evil ones. So I think I'll close with some of that, because I think there really is a spiritual warfare element to this that I talk about in the book. And it's especially timely. There was that tragic shooting at the Catholic school in Minneapolis just yesterday when we're recording this. And the shooter, who was a male-to-female transgender, kept notebooks in which he appears to kind of carry on a dialogue in the margins with a demonic being, and has this drawing of himself looking in the mirror and seeing a demon looking back at him.
0: Mm-hmm.
1: It's really chilling stuff. And there's a transgender writer I quote in the book named Andrea Long Chu, who's also male-to-female transgender, who actually has this very bold statement that I think is really reveals the infernal nature of transhumanism, you know, of which transgenderism is just one aspect, which is, he wrote this essay called "My New Genitals Won't Make Me Happy," basically, and said, you know, this is one of the arguments against people getting these surgeries, is that it doesn't necessarily improve mental health outcomes. People often remain suicidal even after they've transitioned. Chu actually admits that he became suicidal for the first time as he, you know, progressed along his transition, that he wasn't before.
0: Wow.
1: But he says that doesn't matter because I want it. And there's the fact that it's not good for me, or that it won't make me happy, is not a good reason to tell me I can't have it, because, and this is the most chilling line, happiness and desire are independent agents, is what Chu says. If you have any kind of understanding of natural law, any kind of theologically informed understanding of that, you would know that when your ultimate happiness and your desire are pointing in exactly opposite directions, there's a name for that in Christianity, and the name for that is hell.
0: Yes.
1: You know, ultimately, happiness can only be found in God. When your desire points in the exact opposite direction of God, that's what hell is. And you're allowed to choose that for yourself forever.
0: Great mic drop moment there to end this, Grayson. Folks, go out and buy Grayson's book. It just came out this summer. The Transhumanist Temptation by Sophia Press. We recommend it. It will make you think and hopefully make you take action as well. Grayson, would you bless us by closing in a short prayer?
1: Of course. In the name of the Father, Son, and Holy Spirit.
0: Amen. Amen.
1: Dear Lord, I thank you for this opportunity to talk with John and Mai. I thank you for the time that I was able to have to write this book, and for the opportunities I've been given to talk about it. I pray that you would use what I've written and what I've said to draw people closer to you, and to warn them off against spiritual forces of evil that would seek to separate them from you. And it's in Christ's name that I pray. Amen.
0: Amen.
2: Amen.
0: Awesome.
2: Son of the Holy Spirit. Amen.
0: Grayson, thank you so very much.
1: Thank you. Thank you for having me.
0: And listeners, thank you for being here in the Family Room. Join us again here next week in the Family Room, where we offer hope, encouragement, truth, and wisdom for families.
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9: 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Matter of fact, when you feel kind of rotten about the other people, He can still form into community. And if you don't believe me, read what the apostles were like when He's trying to form them into a community. This means that the parish is a community properly suited for the celebrating of the Eucharist.
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11: St. Benedict sees patience as a way we really participate in the sufferings of Christ.
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11: What a difference it would make if we bore the weaknesses of others with patience and saw them as invitations to immerse ourselves in the love with which Christ bore His sufferings.
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15: This is Father Patrick Mary with the Franciscan Missionaries of the Eternal Word. 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Let us pray. Hail Mary, full of grace, the Lord is with thee. Blessed art thou among women, and blessed is the fruit of thy womb, Jesus. Holy Mary, Mother of God, pray for us sinners now and at the hour of our death. 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
17: 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Each week, Joan brings you news from inside the Vatican and the Church around the world, as well as interviews and answers to your questions. 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
18: Well, I want to welcome my listeners to a new and really wonderful edition of Vatican Insider. And my guest this week is a name that probably everybody knows, because I know so many of you subscribe to Magnificat magazine. And you knew it when Father Peter John Cameron was the editor-in-chief of Magnificat, this monthly publication that we all have in our homes. He's now at the North American College. We're going to talk about his work with homiletics and the students here. But first, a little bit about his background. He was born in Rhode Island and raised in Connecticut, and was ordained a Dominican in 1986. For 24 years, Father taught homiletics at St. Joseph's Seminary in Dunwoody, New York, and other seminaries. He's also the author of numerous books. I've seen a number of his great videos on YouTube. And you currently hold the Carl J. Peter Chair of Homiletics at the Pontifical North American College. That's where we're talking today. So, Father Peter, welcome.
19: It's a joy to be with you, Joan. Thank you for asking me on your show.
18: Well, you know, our topic is going to be your focus, and it's something that everybody who goes to church is always concerned about. Oh, yeah. The faithful who sit in the pews and listen to a homily, mm-hmm. and obviously the pastor, you know, or could be a deacon, like some of the men here who gives a homily. In research about your life, mm-hmm. I found you had a Master of Fine Arts in playwriting from Catholic University, and you are an award-winning playwright. Now, before I even talk about homilies, tell me about that background, because it does have something to do with homilies.
19: It actually does. I really kind of learned how to preach from my playwriting graduate studies, but I've always been interested in the theater ever since I was a little boy. And I went to Providence College, the Dominican-run university in Rhode Island, because I was planning to join the Dominican Order. And I just presumed I would study theology or philosophy, but they told me, no, you have to do that later, so study whatever you like. And I said, well, I really like theater. So I was a theater major. And when I went to apply to join the order, almost all of the people that I spoke to, the priests that interviewed me, told me that, something I didn't know, that the province of St. Joseph, the Dominican province, for 42 years ran in New York City an off-Broadway theater company.
18: No lie.
19: Called Blackfriars Theater, which gave the start to many great artists like Geraldine Page and Darren McGavin and great producers and directors.
18: Wow.
19: And so they said to me, well, would you ever be interested in reviving it? I said, I really would. So I did my studies in theology, and then went across the street to the Catholic University of America and did the MFA in playwriting. And we revived Blackfriars Theater in 1998, and it still exists.
18: Oh, I can't wait for my next trip. I have to make that a part of my life.
19: Or maybe we need to do something here in Rome. I don't know.
18: Well, you got a great, I mean, we at the NAP, there's a great theater
19: here. It sure is, sure is.
18: Yeah. Oh, my gosh. It's been a few years since I've attended anything, but, you know, when I mean, heavens, 20 and 21,
19: yeah.
18: COVID, everything was
19: yes.
18: closed down. No big
19: right.
18: gatherings,
19: right.
18: you know.
19: Right.
18: What was it about being an actor, being a playwright, delivering something that linked, in your mind, this to delivering a homily?
19: Yeah, it's an awesome question.
18: Well, writing a question.
19: I think the main thing is that what is so fascinating about a play is that you can sit in the theater for 2 or 3 hours and not get bored.
18: Yeah.
19: And I thought to myself, okay, how is that possible? Because we get bored in 20 seconds, never mind 2 hours. So I realized it has to do with the structure of the play, and it has to do with all these different elements that the playwright is very artfully crafting, and the audience is not aware of it, but using suspense and surprise and humor, all kinds of elements that just when our attention is about to drift off, the playwright pulls us back in. And I thought, well, that's what homilies need to do.
18: Right. And the thing is, writing those plays, too, you have to know when, you know, there's the moment for humor and when there's the moment for drama, and it has to be well done.
19: Yes.
18: So I can remember we had a priest not too long ago at St. Patrick's in Rome, one of the Paul's Fathers who've been here for 101 years, catering to Americans.
19: Yeah.
18: Father Joe had a beautiful singing voice.
19: Wow.
18: I can't tell you how many times he'd get up there at Sunday Mass to give the homily, and he'd either begin or sometimes the middle or the end in a song. But the thing is, you knew at some point you were going to get a song.
19: Right.
18: And a beautiful voice and a song that meant something.
19: Yes.
18: He didn't just pick something, you know, out of
19: sure.
18: it. But it meant something to the readings of the day. Here at NAC, there are four levels of proper formation for the young men. Human, intellectual, pastoral, and spiritual. And just in the short meetings we've ever had before, conversations, and what I've just learned now, it seems like in some way you're involved in each of those in a small way.
19: That's a very good insight, and it's true because, well, let me put it this way. So I'm a huge Pope Benedict XVI fan, and when he was Cardinal Ratzinger, he was giving a talk in Canada one day, and as an aside to the talk, he talked about the aim of preaching, and it's very interesting because in talking about the aim of preaching, he, in this instant, didn't even mention God. He said the aim of preaching is to tell the human being who they are and what they need to do to be themselves. So a lot of what's going on when we preach is helping people to recognize what it means to be human, because it's not something that we know. I mean, as the Second Vatican Council said so eloquently, that Christ reveals man, the human being, to himself. And so the homily is that. And then spiritually, obviously, it's incorporating the spiritual dimension of the scripture. Intellectually, we have to make sure that the teachings of the truth are given to people. And the homily is meant to put people on mission. And that's what sure. the pastoral dimension of their formation is all about.
18: Exactly. It's a beautiful statement to mention those four aspects. And each of the young men, long before they came through the door, for the first time already knew about that. They knew what seminary life is, but that there's these four focal points.
19: Yeah.
18: Now, when you went to greet the other priest just earlier, and I was talking to the two seminarians, I said to them, one of the questions that I'm going to ask Father Cameron is, what do you tell seminarians is the first thing they must do when sitting down to write a homily?
19: Yeah, so we have to pray. I mean, if it's not the fruit of our contemplation, then it might not be bad, but it's not going to bring people into an encounter with Jesus Christ. And that's the whole point of the homily. And that's why the homily is an integral part of the Mass, because it's not just conveying information or helping people understand the faith better. It's deepening their very personal, intimate friendship with the Lord. So they have to pray to get that friendship really engaged.
18: So we have to go home better, richer people. And I think if the homily was good, and I've heard a lot of the good ones in my life, as I've exited church and I'm going home or later that afternoon, I think about certain elements.
19: Yeah.
18: Whether there just might be one phrase or one way that Father said something, gee, I never thought of the Trinity that way, or yeah. whatever it may have been.
19: Sure.
18: Well, now, today, though, everything seems to be, I've heard that this is from Vatican Council II, the homily should focus on the two readings, Sunday Mass, two readings, and then the Gospel. But a lot of us find that very often what we really need to hear is, which we can understand because we've probably, if you're an adult like me, how many times in my life would I've heard a certain gospel or reading? Many, many times, right? And so we know what the lesson is in Peter's word to somebody or the Lord or the Ascension or any one of the moments in our Lord's life and the Apostle's life. But we don't hear much today about church teachings, about right and wrong. I saw a post probably 10 days ago on Facebook this woman was just in a state of exhilaration because at Mass, this priest talked about right and wrong and abortion. Mm-hmm. And in today's society, ladies and gentlemen, please don't wonder if it's a sin. He got a standing ovation.
19: That's wonderful.
18: I know. But I mean, the fact that a teaching, that a homily on an important teaching of the Catholic Church prompted people to write on Facebook because it was so outstanding. Do we need more of that? Don't you think we do? You?
19: Well, this is why there's the Order of Preachers 800 years after the death of St. Dominic, because the Church always needs doctrinal preaching, and the great challenge is finding the method by which the people of God can be given the truths of the faith in a way that corresponds to their ability to hear them and to receive them. That's the difficulty. So I don't know.
18: Yeah, you'll have all ages,
19: right,
18: and all educational backgrounds,
19: yes,
18: in church on a Sunday.
19: And the bad influence of the corruption of culture, causing people not only to think wrong, but to think in a kind of warped way about what constitutes right and wrong. So sometimes it means going back to absolute basics. But if we start with happiness, the desire for happiness, and then if we help people to see, okay, well, what path have you been following to be happy, and is it working out? If it's not working out, usually it's because they have bought into values or concepts or that they think are truthful, but they're not. And that's the moment to speak about the teachings of the Church.
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24: Welcome back to Vatican Insider. Here's Joan Lewis.
18: Heartfelt thanks for joining Father Peter Cameron and me for part two of our discussion that mainly focuses on homiletics, which he teaches at the North American College. Do you all sometimes worry, or do the seminarians ask you, do they worry about people maybe being offended if they're to talk about a specific aspect of moral life? A specific moral teaching like abortion, okay? Do they sometimes worry that there are people in the faithful who might feel uncomfortable? Because much of the time it's a very wonderful homily pointed at readings and the gospel.
19: I think there's great tension that all priests, and I know the seminarians are aware of, that exists, that was not the case 5 or 10 or 15 years ago.
18: Yeah.
19: So they know that there's a challenge and a struggle. They know that the culture, not only is it not Christian or Catholic the way that it used to be, but it's somewhat pagan. So, yes, so we're aware of the tensions, and not everyone is going to like you, even if we speak the truth boldly.
18: Yeah.
19: So if the expectation is that we're going to win everybody over, that's unrealistic. So
18: sure. There
19: is a certain degree of courage that's involved in knowing that when I speak out, yes, it might make some enemies. But it requires a tremendous amount of prudence and of diligence and of sensitivity. Again,
18: I think sensitivity, sure, tell the truth,
19: yeah,
18: but sensitive that there might be people uncomfortable in the pews, you know.
19: Yeah. I mean, a great principle that St. Thomas Aquinas, the great Dominican theologian, constantly would reference in his writings was that a thing is received according to the mode of the receiver.
18: Yeah.
19: So we have to know what our people are capable of receiving and then give them the truth as fully as we can to meet that receptivity, which we hope will continue to grow.
18: So do you agree with Pope Francis, who said that a homily should be like about 10 minutes and no more?
19: Well, when Evangelii Gaudium came out, I was jumping up and down because that document contains so much rich insight and wisdom about preaching, and it says many things that I had been incorporating into my classes for years. But I absolutely agree with him, and also for the reasons that the Holy Father gives, because the thing is, preaching at Mass is an element of the entire Mass, and so there has to be a proportionality or a balance sure. within the Mass. And I always say, if a perfect stranger were to come into the church on Sunday and they had no clue about what the Mass was, they would be able to tell by the part of the Mass that took the most time, they would say, well, that must be the most important. So what's the most important part of the Mass? And in my judgment, it's the Eucharistic prayer.
18: Yeah.
19: So the Eucharistic prayer, I think the homily should be about as long as the Eucharistic prayer or maybe a little bit shorter. But the other thing is, you can say an awful lot in 8 minutes. And if people have any doubts about that, all they need to do is look at those beautiful films made by Bishop Barron on Catholicism. Because he talks about some of the most august mysteries of the faith, and he does it in 5 or 6 or 7 minutes.
18: Well, to be honest, many, many years ago, I was a secretary on weekends to Cardinal John Wright when he headed the Congregation for Clergy. And his priest secretary at the Vatican was now Cardinal Worrell, Monsignor Worrell. And I usually went on Saturday for dictation. Sunday, I typed up the letters at home. Monday, at lunchtime, I brought them to the cardinal's office. But on occasion, if he needed me on Sundays, it would be in the morning, and Monsignor Worrell would say Mass. His homily was 5 minutes.
19: Yeah.
18: There were the nuns who worked there, and then, and it was amazing. And on a non-homily level, my dad was very involved for many years in Sarah Club, and he had to give speeches and things. And when he got up, he usually said, okay, I'm going to be as brief as possible because I know the mind can absorb what the seat can stand.
19: Right. So, that's right.
18: Yeah. Or when I give talks, I say that I will try to give the best talk possible, which I know means having a good beginning, having a good ending, and having the two as close together as possible.
19: That's right.
18: Yeah. So now talk to me about today's generation of seminarians. The young men I have met here are just, my heart sings with joy at the future of the church.
19: My heart does too, and I've been working with seminarians, as you mentioned, since 1994. I think I can very fairly say that they keep getting better, and because, again, with what's happening in the world and with the collapse of culture in so many ways, it's somewhat miraculous that a young man would step forward and say, I want to hand my life over to Jesus Christ as a priest so that, as the spiritual director, Father Hurley here says so beautifully, so that Christ can pour that out for the good of his people. That these men would step up knowing what they're up against, that they are so countercultural that many of the things, many of the precious truths of the Holy Faith, if we were to proclaim them, there's probably going to be a time when we could be thrown in prison for doing that because the culture sees it as hate speech. But still, they come forward, and I'll tell you, they have a great desire to preach, and the men in this community, in this seminary, they are impressive. They are very impressive.
18: Well, we are the beneficiaries of St. Patrick's because the deacons will come on many occasions.
19: Yeah.
18: And I wish I could remember his name from 2 Sundays ago.
19: Oh,
18: he didn't read it.
19: Yeah.
18: And that makes an impression, too, because what you're saying is, I know myself.
19: Yeah, right.
18: You know?
19: Exactly.
18: Yeah,
19: exactly. No, I mean, and it's not just that these men are very gifted in terms of oratory or rhetoric. It's their conviction about the faith.
18: Sure.
19: And their desire, really, to be fathers to the people to whom they're speaking.
18: That comes through.
19: Yeah.
18: You know.
19: Yes.
18: And one thing that a lot of people don't know is that the only people who can give homilies are ordained deacons and priests,
19: that's
18: obviously
19: right.
18: bishops and so forth.
19: That's right.
18: But not, you know, not ever a lay person at the end of Mass can make an announcement, but
19: yes,
18: they can't.
19: Right. But not liturgical preaching
18: no.
19: Mass, right. Yes.
18: Is there a difference between homily and sermon?
19: Well, there is, and I mean, maybe one of your writers will write in and tell me that it's bogus, but I know I did some research on this some years ago, and it's basically three differences from what I understand. First of all, a homily is always rooted in sacred scripture. Well, a sermon doesn't have to be. It can be on the, you know, the three theological virtues or,
18: oh, okay.
19: you know, the corporal works of mercy or something like, anything like that. Secondly, the point of the homily is to prepare people for Holy Communion. And that's why I tell the seminarians there are certain things every homily has to contain, and one of them is a reference to the Eucharist, because that's what our preaching is meant to get people ready for, is to
18: sure.
19: receive the Lord in the Eucharist. A sermon doesn't have to do that. And thirdly, it's the whole point of the homily, as I just said, it's really to help prepare people for this encounter with Christ in communion. A sermon is to edify. And so a sermon can be preached at a retreat or even on the street
18: okay.
19: or, you know, anywhere.
18: Most people, I think, they know they're listening to a homily because
19: yeah.
18: they'll go up to the priest afterwards, oh, Father, your homily was so wonderful,
19: yeah.
18: or
19: yeah.
18: thank you for this or that statement, you know.
19: But in fact, the seminarians are preparing tonight or tomorrow night and next week to give, I want them to give sermons. So tomorrow night they have to give
18: correct.
19: A sermon on the Most Holy Trinity. So it doesn't have to be based
18: oh.
19: on scripture. They can base it on any of the truths that the Church teaches about the Holy Trinity. And then next week they have to preach a sermon for All Souls Day. So
18: wonderful.
19: What about purgatory, about the devotion to the Holy Souls? Yeah.
18: Wow. Last December you wrote why a saint from 400 years ago is the antidote that Pope Francis thinks we need. And this was in Alatea. I forgot to mention you're on their English language editorial board. You were focusing on the just released, it was the end of December 22,
19: mm-hmm.
18: just released apostolic letter, Totum Amoris Est, that's Pope Francis, on the fourth centenary of St. Francis de Sales. And in that letter,
19: mm-hmm.
18: the Holy Father quotes St. Francis many times, but part of it sounds like it could have been written today.
19: Yeah.
18: Francis's words, okay?
19: Yeah.
18: Towards the end of his life, this is how he saw his time. The world is becoming so delicate that in a little while, no one will dare any longer to touch it except with velvet gloves or tend its wounds except with perfumed bandages. Yet, what does it matter if only men and women are healed and finally saved? Charity, our queen, does everything for her children.
19: That's an awesome quotation. Wow.
18: Oh,
19: thank you.
18: I love it. But it's related to what we were just saying a minute ago.
19: It is absolutely right. And he was prophetic. And you're right, it's like it was written yesterday.
18: And that goes back to what I said. You think sometimes someone might approach the subject of a homily with fear that people in the pew might be uncomfortable. And that's what he's talking about.
19: Yeah.
18: Velvet gloves.
19: I know, perfume bandages. Yeah.
18: Well, today, and words which you and I grew up with, which were no more offensive than the word chocolate cake,
19: yeah.
18: all of a sudden have become like,
19: yeah.
18: whoa,
19: yeah.
18: you can't say
19: you?
18: Yes.
19: Right.
18: Yeah. yeah. But he did say some prophetic things, really, 400 years ago.
19: Yes. And I think, yes, there is the fear factor, but I think the more reasonable and the more, the appropriate way to approach this is from love, not from fear. Okay, so maybe I won't be love, but I'm going to enter into this with a great sense of trust and conviction because the gospel is real. Jesus Christ is risen from the dead. And he's not going to abandon us. And he's going to, through his Holy Spirit that he's about to pour out on the church very shortly at Pentecost, he's going to open the ears of people to listen to the truth because their hearts are made for that. Whether they like it or not, or they acknowledge it or not, their hearts are only made for one truth because there only is one truth.
18: And as you sit down to prepare something, I'm sure you say, or probably at the end after you've done it, will people go home feeling they've learned something and they're a better person? Because of what I just said, you know, in the homily.
19: For me, the way I try to ascertain that is by asking myself, okay, am I converted by what I said? Are my words somehow critical for deepening my relationship with Jesus Christ and being a truer believer and friend to the Lord. Because if it's not something that is really searing my soul, then it's not going to touch anybody else either. So, and this is what St. Augustine said, who has a beautiful treatise, a short treatise on preaching. He says, an hour before you preach, read over what you're going to say, and as you drink it in, if it is not making this profound impact on you, then throw it away because
18: yeah,
19: you're not ready.
18: Drop off the cuff.
19: Yeah. Yeah, well, he doesn't say drop off the cuff, but he's saying your homily has to be to you. You have to preach to yourself. Yeah. And I say that to people after Mass when they say, I said, listen, I'm just preaching to me. So,
18: right. If you benefited from it, thank the Lord.
19: Yes, exactly.
18: Right. Well, I want to thank you for your time, but all this time that you spend with these young men who are going to go out into many different dioceses in our country, and I think there's a couple here from Australia as well. They're going to be pastors in a parish.
19: Yes,
18: they'll be assistant pastor, and then they'll be pastor. And very often they're going to find their words, whether it's a homily or whether it's someone who comes up to them after Mass asking for advice, that their words are impactful on the life of one person, and that one person, it could be the life of a family. So it's like throwing the stone in, you know, over the surface of the water. Look at all the ripples.
19: Absolutely.
18: That it
19: That's a beautiful image, too. And it's true. It's true.
18: Yeah.
19: I mean, the way that these men preparing to be priests, the way that they speak can really change lives, and it can begin to change the culture, too. And I think they're aware of that. So.
18: But don't you think that's what we forget sometimes?
19: I do. So I'm glad you're reminding us.
18: Well, I tell this to anybody who will listen if it comes up within the course of a conversation. I said, what we forget is that there's people out there who want to mold us, Catholics mainly, Christians, in their image and likeness. But they must remember, we know in whose image and likeness we are created.
19: That's right.
18: And we are out there to change society, not have society change us.
19: That's right. And we can be confident and peaceful, even serene about it, because we're not the agents of the change. We're just the tools that the Lord uses to make the change. But he's the one who's changing the culture and putting things right and giving the world the wisdom and the peace and the grace that it needs to be true to itself.
18: Well, God bless you and what you've done and what you do, and
19: and
18: all of these young men. You're in my prayers every day because I've had a very close relationship with NAC over all of these years. So, Father Peter Cameron, thank you and God bless you.
19: Thank you, Jim. God bless you.
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4: The following prayer is one of the original prayers to the Blessed Virgin Mary, written and prayed by many of the apostles and the early church fathers. And so let us pray. In the name of the Father, and of the Son, and of the Holy Spirit, we fly to thy patronage, O Holy Mother of God. Despise not our petitions and our necessities, but deliver us always from all dangers, O glorious and blessed Virgin. This is Father Michael Schutz, and may Almighty God bless you, the Father, and the Son, and the Holy Spirit. Amen.
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26: To me, the passage which jumps out at me from Scripture as we start thinking about it is from the prophet Isaiah chapter 8, verse 12. I've always been really struck, I mean, deeply struck by this passage. This is what God says through the prophet. Fear not, nor stand in awe of what they fear. Fear not, nor stand in awe of what they fear. Who's the they? The they are pagans, okay? So God's speaking to the people of Israel, and the they are those who do not know him. That's who they are. What do they fear? Everything. I mean, everything. Losing my wealth, losing my health, people that I love moving away, you name it, they fear it. Why do they fear? Because they don't know God. That's why. And one of the overarching themes for us tonight is for us just to think about, are we any different than they? Don't misunderstand me. That's not a better or worse than, but there should be something peculiar about us as believers. One of the things that people should see in us as believers, one of the most striking things that people should see in us as believers, is that while the world around us is riddled with fear, we're not.
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8: We want to invite you to pray the rosary with us. The rosary is many things, but perhaps the best way to think about the rosary is to think about it as a spiritual place, as an invisible chapel that you can enter into even in a busy time of life. And in a place like this, to enter into silence, into prayerfulness, and to follow the events of the life of our Lord Jesus Christ as they must have been seen by the eyes of his mother. We celebrate the rosary with Mary, but of course that means we celebrate it with Jesus. And we look on him in the mysteries of grace and salvation as his mother and Joseph and the apostles must have seen these events. So, quietly, enter into your own spirit and join us as we offer the rosary to God in honor of Christ and his mother.

0: The first five decades of the Rosary are called the joyful mysteries. They're called joyful because they represent the early events in the life of Christ and the joy that his mother would have had at these events. In the name of the Father, and of the Son, and of the Holy Spirit. Amen. I believe in God, the Father Almighty, creator of heaven and earth, and in Jesus Christ, his only Son, our Lord, who was conceived by the Holy Spirit, born of the Virgin Mary, suffered under Pontius Pilate, was crucified, died, and was buried. He descended into hell. The third day he rose again from the dead, and he ascended into heaven, and is seated at the right hand of God, the Father Almighty, from whence he shall come to judge the living and the dead.
1: I believe in the Holy Spirit, the Holy Catholic Church, the communion of saints, the forgiveness of sins, the resurrection of the body, and life everlasting. Amen.
0: Our Father, who art in heaven, hallowed be thy name. Thy kingdom come, thy will be done, on earth as it is in heaven.
1: Give us this day our daily bread, and forgive us our trespasses, as we forgive those who trespass against us. And lead us not into temptation, but deliver us from evil. Amen.
0: Let us offer the next three Aves, that we will have an increase of faith, hope, and love. Hail Mary, full of grace, the Lord is with thee. Blessed art thou amongst women, and blessed is the fruit of thy womb, Jesus.
1: Holy Mary, Mother of God, pray for us sinners, now and at the hour of our death. Amen.
0: Hail Mary, full of grace, the Lord is with thee. Blessed art thou amongst women, and blessed is the fruit of thy womb, Jesus.
1: Holy Mary, Mother of God, pray for us sinners, now and at the hour of our death. Amen.
0: Hail Mary, full of grace, the Lord is with thee. Blessed art thou amongst women, and blessed is the fruit of thy womb, Jesus.
1: Holy Mary, Mother of God, pray for us sinners, now and at the hour of our death. Amen.
0: Glory be to the Father, and to the Son, and to the Holy Spirit.
1: As it was in the beginning, is now, and ever shall be, world without end. Amen.

0: The first joyful mystery, the Annunciation by the angel to Mary that she will be the mother of Emmanuel. Our Father, who art in heaven, hallowed be thy name. Thy kingdom come, thy will be done, on earth as it is in heaven.
1: Give us this day our daily bread, and forgive us our trespasses, as we forgive those who trespass against us. And lead us not into temptation, but deliver us from evil. Amen.
0: Hail Mary, full of grace, the Lord is with thee. Blessed art thou amongst women, and blessed is the fruit of thy womb, Jesus.
1: Holy Mary, Mother of God, pray for us sinners, now and at the hour of our death. Amen.
0: Hail Mary, full of grace, the Lord is with thee. Blessed art thou amongst women, and blessed is the fruit of thy womb, Jesus.
1: Holy Mary, Mother of God, pray for us sinners, now and at the hour of our death. Amen.
0: Hail Mary, full of grace, the Lord is with thee. Blessed art thou amongst women, and blessed is the fruit of thy womb, Jesus.
1: Holy Mary, Mother of God, pray for us sinners, now and at the hour of our death. Amen.
0: Hail Mary, full of grace, the Lord is with thee. Blessed art thou amongst women, and blessed is the fruit of thy womb, Jesus.
1: Holy Mary, Mother of God, pray for us sinners, now and at the hour of our death. Amen.
0: Hail Mary, full of grace, the Lord is with thee. Blessed art thou amongst women, and blessed is the fruit of thy womb, Jesus.
1: Holy Mary, Mother of God, pray for us sinners, now and at the hour of our death. Amen.
0: Hail Mary, full of grace, the Lord is with thee. Blessed art thou amongst women, and blessed is the fruit of thy womb, Jesus.
1: Holy Mary, Mother of God, pray for us sinners, now and at the hour of our death. Amen.
0: Hail Mary, full of grace, the Lord is with thee. Blessed art thou amongst women, and blessed is the fruit of thy womb, Jesus.
1: Holy Mary, Mother of God, pray for us sinners, now and at the hour of our death. Amen.
0: Hail Mary, full of grace, the Lord is with thee. Blessed art thou amongst women, and blessed is the fruit of thy womb, Jesus.
1: Holy Mary, Mother of God, pray for us sinners, now and at the hour of our death. Amen.
0: Hail Mary, full of grace, the Lord is with thee. Blessed art thou amongst women, and blessed is the fruit of thy womb, Jesus.
1: Holy Mary, Mother of God, pray for us sinners, now and at the hour of our death. Amen.
0: Hail Mary, full of grace, the Lord is with thee. Blessed art thou amongst women, and blessed is the fruit of thy womb, Jesus.
1: Holy Mary, Mother of God, pray for us sinners, now and at the hour of our death. Amen.
0: Glory be to the Father, and to the Son, and to the Holy Spirit.
1: As it was in the beginning, is now, and ever shall be, world without end. Amen.
0: O my Jesus,
1: forgive us our sins.
0: Save us from the fires of hell.
1: Bring all souls to heaven, especially those in most need of thy mercy.
0: The second joyful mystery, the visitation of our Blessed Lady to Elizabeth and to the child in her womb, John the Baptist. Our Father, who art in heaven, hallowed be thy name. Thy kingdom come, thy will be done, on earth as it is in heaven.
1: Give us this day our daily bread, and forgive us our trespasses, as we forgive those who trespass against us. And lead us not into temptation, but deliver us from evil. Amen.
0: Hail Mary, full of grace, the Lord is with thee. Blessed art thou amongst women, and blessed is the fruit of thy womb, Jesus.
1: Holy Mary, Mother of God, pray for us sinners, now and at the hour of our death. Amen.
0: Hail Mary, full of grace, the Lord is with thee. Blessed art thou amongst women, and blessed is the fruit of thy womb, Jesus.
1: Holy Mary, Mother of God, pray for us sinners, now and at the hour of our death. Amen.
0: Hail Mary, full of grace, the Lord is with thee. Blessed art thou amongst women, and blessed is the fruit of thy womb, Jesus.
1: Holy Mary, Mother of God, pray for us sinners, now and at the hour of our death. Amen.
0: Hail Mary, full of grace, the Lord is with thee. Blessed art thou amongst women, and blessed is the fruit of thy womb, Jesus.
1: Holy Mary, Mother of God, pray for us sinners now and at the hour of our death. Amen.
0: Hail Mary, full of grace, the Lord is with thee. Blessed art thou amongst women, and blessed is the fruit of thy womb, Jesus.
1: Holy Mary, Mother of God, pray for us sinners, now and at the hour of our death. Amen.
0: Hail Mary, full of grace, the Lord is with thee. Blessed art thou amongst women, and blessed is the fruit of thy womb, Jesus.
1: Holy Mary, Mother of God, pray for us sinners, now and at the hour of our death. Amen.
0: Hail Mary, full of grace, the Lord is with thee. Blessed art thou amongst women, and blessed is the fruit of thy womb, Jesus.
1: Holy Mary, Mother of God, pray for us sinners, now and at the hour of our death. Amen.
0: Hail Mary, full of grace, the Lord is with thee. Blessed art thou amongst women, and blessed is the fruit of thy womb, Jesus.
1: Holy Mary, Mother of God, pray for us sinners, now and at the hour of our death. Amen.
0: Hail Mary, full of grace, the Lord is with thee. Blessed art thou amongst women, and blessed is the fruit of thy womb, Jesus.
1: Holy Mary, Mother of God, pray for us sinners, now and at the hour of our death. Amen.
0: Hail Mary, full of grace, the Lord is with thee. Blessed art thou amongst women, and blessed is the fruit of thy womb, Jesus.
1: Holy Mary, Mother of God, pray for us sinners, now and at the hour of our death. Amen.
0: Hail Mary, full of grace, the Lord is with thee. Blessed art thou amongst women, and blessed is the fruit of thy womb, Jesus.
1: Holy Mary, Mother of God, pray for us sinners, now and at the hour of our death. Amen.
0: Glory be to the Father, and to the Son, and to the Holy Spirit.
1: As it was in the beginning, is now, and ever shall be, world without end. Amen.
0: O my Jesus, forgive us our sins. Save us from the fires of hell. Bring all souls to heaven, especially those in most need of thy mercy. The third joyful mystery, the birth of our divine Savior. The birth of Jesus is filled with joy. The joy of the angels, the joy of the shepherds, the joy of the Magi. But it happens in such strange circumstances. She laid him in a manger because there was no room for them in the inn. How important it is for us to remember that God chose that his Son would be poor, that he would be very poor, that he would be poor all of his life. There are two things we need to think about. First of all, that according to his own words, what we do for the poor, we do for him. And secondly, that we ourselves must not be attached to worldly things and invested in seeking and getting things that make us comfortable. Our Father, who art in heaven, hallowed be thy name. Thy kingdom come, thy will be done, on earth as it is in heaven.
1: Give us this

0: Lord is with thee. Blessed art thou amongst women, and blessed is the fruit of thy womb, Jesus.
1: Holy Mary, Mother of God, pray for us sinners, now and at the hour of our death. Amen.
0: Hail Mary, full of grace, the Lord is with thee. Blessed art thou amongst women, and blessed is the fruit of thy womb, Jesus.
1: Holy Mary, Mother of God, pray for us sinners, now and at the hour of our death. Amen.
0: Hail Mary, full of grace, the Lord is with thee. Blessed art thou amongst women, and blessed is the fruit of thy womb, Jesus.
1: Holy Mary, Mother of God, pray for us sinners, now and at the hour of our death. Amen.
0: Hail Mary, full of grace, the Lord is with thee. Blessed art thou amongst women, and blessed is the fruit of thy womb, Jesus.
1: Holy Mary, Mother of God, pray for us sinners, now and at the hour of our death. Amen.
0: Hail Mary, full of grace, the Lord is with thee. Blessed art thou amongst women, and blessed is the fruit of thy womb, Jesus.
1: Holy Mary, Mother of God, pray for us sinners, now and at the hour of our death. Amen.
0: Hail Mary, full of grace, the Lord is with thee. Blessed art thou amongst women, and blessed is the fruit of thy womb, Jesus.
1: Holy Mary, Mother of God, pray for us sinners, now and at the hour of our death. Amen.
0: Hail Mary, full of grace, the Lord is with thee. Blessed art thou amongst women, and blessed is the fruit of thy womb, Jesus.
1: Holy Mary, Mother of God, pray for us sinners now and at the hour of our death. Amen.
0: Hail Mary, full of grace, the Lord is with thee. Blessed art thou amongst women, and blessed is the fruit of thy womb, Jesus.
1: Holy Mary, Mother of God, pray for us sinners now and at the hour of our death. Amen.
0: Hail Mary, full of grace, the Lord is with thee. Blessed art thou amongst women, and blessed is the fruit of thy womb, Jesus.
1: Holy Mary, Mother of God, pray for us sinners, now and at the hour of our death. Amen.
0: Glory be to the Father, and to the Son, and to the Holy Spirit.
1: As it was in the beginning, is now, and ever shall be, world without end. Amen.
2: O my Jesus, forgive us our sins.
3: Save us from the fires of hell. Bring all souls to heaven, especially those in most need of thy mercy.
0: The fourth joyful mystery, the presentation of the Christ child in the temple by Mary and Joseph. Our Father, who art in heaven, hallowed be thy name. Thy kingdom come, thy will be done, on earth as it is in heaven.
1: Give us this day our daily bread, and forgive us our trespasses, as we forgive those who trespass against us. And lead us not into temptation, but deliver us from evil. Amen.
0: Hail Mary, full of grace, the Lord is with thee. Blessed art thou amongst women, and blessed is the fruit of thy womb, Jesus.
1: Holy Mary, Mother of God, pray for us sinners, now and at the hour of our death. Amen.
0: Hail Mary, full of grace, the Lord is with thee. Blessed art thou amongst women, and blessed is the fruit of thy womb, Jesus.
1: Holy Mary, Mother of God, pray for us sinners, now and at the hour of our death. Amen.
0: Hail Mary, full of grace, the Lord is with thee. Blessed art thou amongst women, and blessed is the fruit of thy womb, Jesus.
1: Holy Mary, Mother of God, pray for us sinners, now and at the hour of our death. Amen.
0: Hail Mary, full of grace, the Lord is with thee. Blessed art thou amongst women, and blessed is the fruit of thy womb, Jesus.
1: Holy Mary, Mother of God, pray for us sinners, now and at the hour of our death. Amen.
0: Hail Mary, full of grace, the Lord is with thee. Blessed art thou amongst women, and blessed is the fruit of thy womb, Jesus.
1: Holy Mary, Mother of God, pray for us sinners, now and at the hour of our death. Amen.
0: Hail Mary, full of grace, the Lord is with thee. Blessed art thou amongst women, and blessed is the fruit of thy womb, Jesus.
1: Holy Mary, Mother of God, pray for us sinners, now and at the hour of our death. Amen.
0: Hail Mary, full of grace, the Lord is with thee. blessed art thou amongst women.

0: and blessed is the fruit of thy womb, Jesus.
1: Holy Mary, Mother of God, pray for us sinners, now and at the hour of our death. Amen.
0: Hail Mary, full of grace, the Lord is with thee. Blessed art thou amongst women, and blessed is the fruit of thy womb, Jesus.
1: Holy Mary, Mother of God, pray for us sinners, now and at the hour of our death. Amen.
0: Hail Mary, full of grace, the Lord is with thee. Blessed art thou amongst women, and blessed is the fruit of thy womb, Jesus.
1: Holy Mary, Mother of God, pray for us sinners, now and at the hour of our death. Amen.
0: Hail Mary, full of grace, the Lord is with thee. Blessed art thou amongst women, and blessed is the fruit of thy womb, Jesus.
1: Holy Mary, Mother of God, pray for us sinners, now and at the hour of our death. Amen.
0: Glory be to the Father, and to the Son, and to the Holy Spirit.
1: As it was in the beginning, is now, and ever shall be, world without end. Amen.
0: O my Jesus,
1: forgive us our sins.
0: Save us from the fires of hell.
1: Bring all souls to heaven, especially those in most need of thy mercy.
0: The fifth joyful mystery, the finding of the child Jesus in the temple. Our Father, who art in heaven, hallowed be thy name. Thy kingdom come, thy will be done, on earth as it is in heaven.
1: Give us this day our daily bread, and forgive us our trespasses, as we forgive those who trespass against us. And lead us not into temptation, but deliver us from evil. Amen.
0: Hail Mary, full of grace, the Lord is with thee. Blessed art thou amongst women, and blessed is the fruit of thy womb, Jesus.
1: Holy Mary, Mother of God, pray for us sinners, now and at the hour of our death. Amen.
0: Hail Mary, full of grace, the Lord is with thee. Blessed art thou amongst women, and blessed is the fruit of thy womb, Jesus.
1: Holy Mary, Mother of God, pray for us sinners, now and at the hour of our death. Amen.
0: Hail Mary, full of grace, the Lord is with thee. Blessed art thou amongst women, and blessed is the fruit of thy womb, Jesus.
1: Holy Mary, Mother of God, pray for us sinners, now and at the hour of our death. Amen.
0: Hail Mary, full of grace, the Lord is with thee. Blessed art thou amongst women, and blessed is the fruit of thy womb, Jesus.
1: Holy Mary, Mother of God, pray for us sinners, now and at the hour of our death. Amen.
0: Hail Mary, full of grace, the Lord is with thee. Blessed art thou amongst women, and blessed is the fruit of thy womb, Jesus.
1: Holy Mary, Mother of God, pray for us sinners, now and at the hour of our death. Amen.
0: Hail Mary, full of grace, the Lord is with thee. Blessed art thou amongst women, and blessed is the fruit of thy womb, Jesus.
1: Holy Mary, Mother of God, pray for us sinners, now and at the hour of our death. Amen.
0: Hail Mary, full of grace, the Lord is with thee. Blessed art thou amongst women, and blessed is the fruit of thy womb, Jesus.
1: Holy Mary, Mother of God, pray for us sinners, now and at the hour of our death. Amen.
0: Hail Mary, full of grace, the Lord is with thee. Blessed art thou amongst women, and blessed is the fruit of thy womb, Jesus.
1: Holy Mary, Mother of God, pray for us sinners, now and at the hour of our death. Amen.
0: Hail Mary, full of grace, the Lord is with thee. Blessed art thou amongst women, and blessed is the fruit of thy womb, Jesus.
1: Holy Mary, Mother of God, pray for us sinners, now and at the hour of our death. Amen.
0: Hail Mary, full of grace, the Lord is with thee. Blessed art thou amongst women, and blessed is the fruit of thy womb, Jesus.
1: Holy Mary, Mother of God, pray for us sinners, now and at the hour of our death. Amen.
0: Glory be to the Father, and to the Son, and to the Holy Spirit.
1: As it was in the beginning, is now, and ever shall be, world without end. Amen.
0: O my Jesus, forgive us our sins, save us from the fires of hell,
1: bring all souls to heaven, especially those in most need of thy mercy.
0: Hail, Holy Queen, Mother of Mercy, our life, our sweetness, and our hope.
2: To thee do we cry, poor banished children of Eve. To thee do we send up our sighs, mourning and weeping in this valley of tears. Turn then, most gracious advocate, thine eyes of mercy toward us, and after this our exile, show unto us the blessed fruit of thy womb, Jesus. O clement, O loving, O sweet Virgin Mary, pray for us, O Holy Mother of God,
1: that we may be made worthy of the promises of Christ.
0: Let us pray. O God, whose only begotten Son, by his life, death, and resurrection, has purchased for us the rewards of eternal life, grant, we beseech thee, that meditating on these mysteries of the Most Holy Rosary of the Blessed Virgin Mary, we may imitate what they contain and obtain what they promise, through the same Christ our Lord. May the divine assistance remain always with us, and may the souls of the faithful departed, through the mercy of God, rest in peace. Amen. May the Holy Virgin bless you with her loving child, this day and forever. In the name of the Father, and of the Son, and of the Holy Spirit. Amen.
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8: With baptism of blood, by which one dies for the Christian faith but have not yet been sacramentally baptized. And then there's a baptism of desire, where one would have wanted to be baptized had they known that Jesus Christ was truly the Messiah. And this is part of what we call the universal salvific will of God. It doesn't mean that, you know, it suffices if someone has the knowledge, but it does work if you don't.
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12: 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What does it mean to be claimed? God claims each of us as his beloved daughter or son. He knows each of us by name. What a beautiful gift.
13: Hi, my name is Father Mike Schmitz, and you're listening to The Bible in a Year, where we encounter God's voice and live life through the lens of Scripture. Using the Great Adventure Bible Timeline, we'll read all the way from Genesis to Revelation, discovering how the story of salvation unfolds and how we fit into that story today. The Great Adventure Bible Timeline was developed by Jeff Cavins and is provided by Ascension, who produced and funded this program. It's day 136. We're reading from 2 Samuel chapter 18, 1 Chronicles chapter 23, and Psalm 37. The second book of Samuel, chapter 18. The defeat and death of Absalom. Then David mustered the men who were with him, and set over them commanders of thousands and commanders of hundreds. And David sent forth the army, one-third under the command of Joab, one-third under the command of Abishai the son of Zeruiah, Joab's brother, and one-third under the command of Ittai the Gittite. And the king said to the men, I myself will also go out with you. But the men said, you shall not go out. For if we flee, they will not care about us. If half of us die, they will not care about us. But you are worth 10,000 of us. Therefore, it is better that you send us help from the city. The king said to them, whatever seems best to you, I will do. So the king stood at the side of the gate while all the army marched out by hundreds and by thousands. And the king ordered Joab and Abishai and Ittai, deal gently for my sake with the young man Absalom. And all the people heard when the king gave orders to all the commanders about Absalom. So the army went out into the field against Israel, and the battle was fought in the forest of Ephraim. And the men of Israel were defeated there by the servants of David, and the slaughter there was great on that day, 20,000 men. The battle spread over the face of all the country, and the forest devoured more people that day than the sword. And Absalom chanced to meet the servants of David. Absalom was riding upon his mule, and the mule went under the thick branches of a great oak, and his head caught fast in the oak. And he was left hanging between heaven and earth, while the mule that was under him went on. And a certain man saw it, and told Joab, behold, I saw Absalom hanging in an oak. Joab said to the man who told him, what, you saw him? Why then did you not strike him there to the ground? I would have been glad to give you 10 pieces of silver and a belt. But the man said to Joab, even if I felt in my hand the weight of 1,000 pieces of silver, I would not put forth my hand against the king's son. For in our hearing, the king commanded you and Abishai and Ittai, for my sake, protect the young man Absalom. On the other hand, if I had dealt treacherously against his life, and there is nothing hidden from the king, then you yourself would have stood aloof. Joab said, I will not waste time like this with you. And he took 3 darts in his hand and thrust them into the heart of Absalom while he was still alive in the oak. And 10 young men, Joab's armor-bearers, surrounded Absalom and struck him and killed him. Then Joab blew the trumpet, and the troops came back from pursuing Israel, for Joab restrained them. And they took Absalom and threw him into a great pit in the forest and raised over him a very great heap of stones. And all Israel fled everyone to his own home. Now Absalom in his lifetime had taken and set up for himself the pillar which is in the king's valley, for he said, I have no son to keep my name in remembrance. He called the pillar after his own name, and it is called Absalom's monument to this day. David hears tidings. Then said Ahimaaz, the son of Zadok, let me run and carry tidings to the king that the Lord has delivered him from the power of his enemies. And Joab said to him, you are not to carry tidings today. You may carry tidings another day, but today you shall carry no tidings because the king's son is dead. Then Joab said to the Cushite, go, tell the king what you have seen. The Cushite bowed before Joab and ran. Then Ahimaaz, the son of Zadok, said again to Joab, come what may, let me also run after the Cushite. And Joab said, why will you run, my son, seeing that you will have no reward for the tidings? Come what may, he said, I will run. So he said to him, run. Then Ahimaaz ran by the way of the plain and outran the Cushite. Now David was sitting between the 2 gates, and the watchman went up to the roof of the gate by the wall, and when he lifted up his eyes and looked, he saw a man running alone. And the watchman called out and told the king, and the king said, if he is alone, there are tidings in his mouth. And he came apace and drew near, and the watchman saw another man running. And the watchman called to the gate and said, see, another man running alone. The king said, he also brings tidings. And the watchman said, I think the running of the foremost is like the running of Ahimaaz, the son of Zadok. And the king said, he is a good man and comes with good tidings. Then Ahimaaz cried out to the king, all is well. And he bowed before the king with his face to the earth and said, Blessed be the Lord your God, who has delivered up the men who raised their hand against my lord the king. And the king said, Is it well with the young man Absalom? Ahimaaz answered, When Joab sent your servant, I saw a great tumult, but I do not know what it was. And the king said, Turn aside and stand here. So he turned aside and stood still. And behold, the Cushite came. And the Cushite said, Good tidings for my lord the king, for the Lord has delivered you this day from the power of all who rose up against you. The king said to the Cushite, Is it well with the young man Absalom? And the Cushite answered, May the enemies of my lord the king and all who rise up against you for evil be like that young man. And the king was deeply moved and went up to the chamber over the gate and wept. And as he went, he said, O my son Absalom, my son Absalom, would I had died instead of you, O Absalom, my son. The first book of Chronicles, chapter 23, Families of the Levites and Their Duties. When David was old and full of days, he made Solomon his son king over Israel. David assembled all the leaders of Israel and the priests and the Levites. The Levites, 30 years old and upward, were numbered, and the total was 38,000 men. 24,000 of these, David said, shall have charge of the work in the house of the Lord. 6,000 shall be officers and judges, 4,000 gatekeepers, and 4,000 shall offer praises to the Lord with the instruments which I have made for praise. And David organized them in divisions corresponding to the sons of Levi, Gershom, Kohath, and Merari. The sons of Gershom were Ladan and Shimei. The sons of Ladan, Jehiel, the chief, and Zetham, and Joel, 3. The sons of Shimei, Shelemoth, Haziel, and Haran, 3. These were the heads of the fathers' houses of Ladan. And the sons of Shimei, Jehath, Zina, and Jeush, and Beriah. These four were the sons of Shimei. Jehath was the chief, and Ziza the second. But Jeush and Beriah had not many sons, therefore they became a father's house in one reckoning. The sons of Kohath, Amram, Izhar, Hebron, and Uziel, 4. The sons of Amram, Aaron, and Moses. Aaron was set apart to consecrate the most holy things, that he and his sons forever should burn incense before the Lord, and minister to him, and pronounce blessings in his name forever. But the sons of Moses, the man of God, were named among the tribe of Levi. The sons of Moses, Gershom and Eleazar. The sons of Gershom, Shebuel the chief. The sons of Eleazar, Rehabiah the chief. Eleazar had no other sons, but the sons of Rehabiah were very many. The sons of Izhar, Shelemith the chief. The sons of Hebron, Jeriah the chief. Amariah the second. Jehaziel the third. Jekamiam the fourth. The sons of Uziel, Micah the chief, and Ishiah the second. The sons of Merari, Mali and Mushi. The sons of Mali, Eleazar and Kish. Eleazar died having no sons, but only daughters. Their kinsmen, the sons of Kish, married them. The sons of Mushi, Mali, Eder, and Jeremoth, 3. These were the sons of Levi by their father's houses, the heads of father's houses as they were registered according to the number of the names of the individuals from 20 years old and upward who were to do the work for the service of the house of the Lord. For David said, The Lord, the God of Israel, has given peace to his people, and he dwells in Jerusalem forever. And so the Levites no longer need to carry the tabernacle or any of the things for its service. For by the last words of David, these were the number of the Levites from 20 years old and upward. But their duty shall be to assist the sons of Aaron for the service of the house of the Lord, having the care of the courts and the chambers, the cleansing of all that is holy, and any work for the service of the house of God, to assist also with the showbread, the flour for the cereal offering, the wafers of unleavened bread, the baked offering, the offering mixed with oil, and all measures of quantity or size. And they shall stand every morning, thanking and praising the Lord, and likewise at evening, and wherever burnt offerings are offered to the Lord on Sabbaths, new moons, and feast days, according to the number required of them, continually before the Lord. Thus they shall keep charge of the tent of meeting and the sanctuary, and shall attend the sons of Aaron, their brethren, for the service of the house of the Lord. Psalm 37, Exhortation to Patience and Trust, a Psalm of David. Do not fret because of the wicked. Be not envious of wrongdoers. For they will soon fade like the grass and wither like the green herb. Trust in the Lord and do good. So you will dwell in the land and be nourished in safety. Take delight in the Lord and he will give you the desires of your heart. Commit your way to the Lord. Trust in him and he will act. He will bring forth your vindication as the light and your right as the noonday. Be still before the Lord and wait patiently for him. Do not fret over him who prospers in his way, over the man who carries out evil devices. Refrain from anger and forsake wrath. Do not fret. It only leads to evil. For the wicked shall be cut off, but those who wait for the Lord shall possess the land. Yet a little while, and the wicked will be no more. Though you look well at his place, he will not be there. But the meek shall possess the land and delight themselves in abundant prosperity. The wicked plots against the righteous and gnashes his teeth at him, but the Lord laughs at the wicked, for he sees that his day is coming. The wicked draw the sword and bend their bows to bring down the poor and needy, to slay those who walk uprightly. Their sword shall enter their own heart, and their bows shall be broken. Better is a little that the righteous has than the abundance of many wicked. For the arms of the wicked shall be broken, but the Lord upholds the righteous. The Lord knows the days of the blameless, and their heritage will abide forever. They are not to be put to shame in evil times. In the days of famine, they have abundance. But the wicked perish. The enemies of the Lord are like the glory of the pastures. They vanish. Like smoke, they vanish away. The wicked borrows and cannot pay back, but the righteous is generous and gives. For those blessed by the Lord shall possess the land, but those cursed by him shall be cut off. The steps of a man are from the Lord, and he establishes him in whose way he delights. Though he fall, he shall not be cast headlong, for the Lord is the stay of his hand. I have been young, and now am old. Yet I have not seen the righteous forsaken or his children begging for bread. He is ever giving liberally and lending, and his children become a blessing. Depart from evil and do good, so shall you abide forever. For the Lord loves justice, he will not forsake his saints. The righteous shall be preserved forever, but the children of the wicked shall be cut off. The righteous shall possess the land and dwell upon it forever. The mouth of the righteous utters wisdom, and his tongue speaks justice. The law of his God is in his heart. His steps do not slip. The wicked watches the righteous and seeks to slay him. The Lord will not abandon him to his power or let him be condemned when he is brought to trial. Wait for the Lord and keep to his way, and he will exalt you to possess the land. You will look on the destruction of the wicked. I have seen a wicked man overbearing and towering like a cedar of Lebanon. Again I passed by, and behold, he was no more. Though I sought him, he could not be found. Mark the blameless man, and behold the upright. For there is posterity for the man of peace, but transgressors shall be altogether destroyed. The posterity of the wicked shall be cut off. The salvation of the righteous is from the Lord. He is their refuge in the time of trouble. The Lord helps them and delivers them. He delivers them from the wicked and saves them, because they take refuge in him. Father in heaven, we praise you, and we do. We take our refuge in you. We ask that you please number us, count us among those who are righteous, count us among those who trust in you and not in our own strength, but who seek to do your will in all things. Lord God, in any way that we have taken ourselves away from your will, in great ways and in small ways, we return to you with our whole heart and ask that you please not only lift us up, but help us to come back. Not only make us strong, but help us to return to you. We place ourselves in your hands. We surrender to your lordship, to you being the God and Father forever. And we commit our hearts and our lives once again to you in the name of your Son, Jesus, in the name of the Father and of the Son and of the Holy Spirit. Amen. Okay, so quick things. We're going to go in reverse this time. We're going to go to 1 Chronicles chapter 23 just to highlight. Here's David. And what's David doing? David is establishing, here's what temple worship is going to look like. So remember that in the olden days, back in Deuteronomy, back in Leviticus, back in Exodus, they numbered all of the Levites 30 years of age and above. And that was in Numbers chapter 4. They did that because the Levites' service started at 30 years of age. But David is going to change some rules here. David is not only changing, there's one place of worship, right? That's going to be, we talked about that yesterday. It's going to be in Jerusalem in this temple that his son Solomon is going to build. But he's also restructuring the tribe of Levi. Why? Because when you build a big temple, it's going to be something different than a tent. And all people are going to come to this temple on a regular basis. Therefore, they need... there's going to be a shift in workers and shift in the work that needs to get done. So one thing, you realize that the tribes of Gershon and Kohath, the Merari, remember those families, sons of Levi, Remember that the priests, the ones offering the sacrifice, those are the family of Aaron. That's the Aaronic priesthood. But the Gershonites, the Kohathites, and the Merarites, they are not priests. They are involved with the service of the temple. So remember, the Gershonites took care of the skins that covered the tabernacle itself, like the walls of the tent, et cetera, et cetera. The Kohathites took care of the furniture of the tabernacle, including the ark, the table of showbread, the menorah, that thing, under the direction of Eleazar, who was he's a priest. That's what the Kohathites did. And the Merarites, they were to take care of the structural aspects of the tabernacle, like the pillars and the boards and all those kinds of things. So the Gershonites, Kohathites, Merarites, they had their job when it came to a portable temple, when it came to moving the sacred objects. But they're going to build a not portable temple. They're going to build, it's no longer a tent, it's going to be a permanent structure. And so they have to have a shift in their roles. And so that's what we have beginning here in 1 Chronicles chapter 23. There's going to be more work. So David moves the age of service from 30 down to 20 because there's going to be a lot more work going on in this newly to be built temple. So just that's a kind of a little insight into what was happening there. If we return to 2 Samuel chapter 18, what do we have? We have the story of Absalom in battle, Absalom being defeated and Absalom being killed. Gosh, a couple things to note. Absalom is caught by his hair in an oak tree and he's hanging between heaven and earth. And what happens? Joab comes up, let's kill this guy. And even though he knows David, right? He knows the heart of David, who says very, very clearly to him and to the other two generals, he tells them, deal gently with Absalom. David wants the young man Absalom to live. And yet Joab in some ways is maybe more insightful in some ways of like what that means. The man who led the rebellion and brought us all into this place, 20,000 dead in this one battle today. This is a big, big deal. We're going to talk more about that tomorrow, but it's a big deal that there's 20,000 men dead from this battle because Absalom led this rebellion. And so Joab takes matters into his own hands and he kills Absalom and has the other men around him kill Absalom. Okay. That's big, big piece. But the biggest piece is what happens at the end of 2 Samuel chapter 18. David gets word. He's waiting at the city. Remember, the men say, you have to stay here in the city. You can't go out into battle because they're just trying to kill you. So you're worth 10,000 of us. So he stays in the city. And the Cushite brings word. May all the king's enemies be as that young man. Now, this is a key moment. So you probably know, you might know Eric Whitaker. Eric Whitaker is a musician, and he has a piece called When David Heard. It's maybe a 13-minute song, maybe it's longer than that. It's often done by choirs in high school and college and all over the world, all over the place. I remember when I first heard the song When David Heard, it just is killed me because it says those words. It says, when David heard that young Absalom was dead, he went above the gate and cried out. And then the rest of the song basically is, my son, Absalom, Absalom, my son, would that I have died instead of you, my son. And it's just so, so moving and so, just pierces the heart in so many ways. So if you have a chance to listen to that song by Eric Whitaker, When David Heard, it's remarkable because it really gets to the heart. I remember when I heard it the first time, I remember thinking not only this story of David, obviously, but also of God the Father and the God the Father who gave his only, you know, John chapter 3, verse 16, the God so loved the world that he gave his only son that all those who would follow him would not die but have eternal life. All that believed in him would not die but have eternal life. And here is the Father who cries out, you know, in just agony that his son, our Lord God, was given for us sinful human beings. So making that connection between not only Abraham and Isaac, remember that story way back in Genesis, but also this story in some ways, it's not really a real parallel, but it is a parallel between father and son and the grief of a father over the death of his son, mourning his son. But here's something that's notable. And it's the last thing here. All the while up to this moment, up to the moment where Absalom is dead. Remember what David has been. David has not been a good dad. Absalom had to take vengeance on his half brother Amnon for Amnon violating his sister Tamar, and David did nothing. Then Absalom gets banished and David does nothing. Then Absalom comes back home and David does nothing by way of reconciliation. All this time, David does nothing. And even up to this point, when David refers to Absalom, he simply refers to him as the young man. Make sure the young man Absalom is kept safe. Deal gently with the young man Absalom. And even when he asks the messengers, he asks them, is the young man Absalom safe? What about the young man Absalom? And it isn't until Absalom is dead that David claims him as his son. And I think that's worth praying about. That here is David, who's not being a good dad. He's not being a present father. He's not being a father who even claims his son. He calls him the young man. And it isn't until he has lost his son that he claims his son as his son. It's not his words change. His voices, the words he uses to even speak about Absalom change from the young man to my son. And there's something in there that I just invite you to pray with as well. What is it? What is it to be claimed? What is it to be claimed as a son or daughter of the father? What is it to be claimed as a son or daughter of your actual parents, your biological parents? And what is it to not be claimed? What is it to be just that creature of God versus that son or daughter of God? What is it to be just that, you know, that person in the family as opposed to your father looking at you and saying, you are my daughter, my beloved daughter. Your dad look at you and say, you're my beloved son. We know that Jesus, he is claimed again and again by the Father in the Gospels. At the baptism, at the transfiguration, we just recognize that God the Father claims Jesus, his son. And God the Father claims you as his son, as his daughter. It doesn't take this tragedy to happen for him to claim you, because he claims you from the moment of your baptism to be his. When you were made into his son or made into his daughter, he claims you from that moment on. Now, he claimed you before that because he wanted you to be his son, wanted you to be his daughter. But it's by baptism that we become those children of God. And so just give God praise. Know that he knows your name. Know that he calls you by your name. Know that he calls you his beloved son. He calls you his beloved daughter. So let's pray for each other. I'm praying for you. Please pray for me. My name is Father Mike. I cannot wait to see you tomorrow. God bless.

0: That was day 136 of Bible in a Year with Father Mike Schmitz. And now we'd like to share audio from a video called Aren't All Churches the Same with Father Mike from the Ascension Presents YouTube channel.
1: Hi, my name is Father Mike Schmitz, and this is Ascension Presents. So a number of years ago, my best friend and his wife were becoming Catholic. Now, they had been raised in just a really great, really loving Christian denominations. And they got a lot of great things from the church in which they were raised. They had great friends. They had great fellowship. They knew the Bible. They had the Holy Spirit, just a lot of great, incredible gifts. And at one point, as my friend was becoming Catholic, he's more and more convicted, like, no, I think this is the church Jesus Christ himself founded. One of the questions he said was this. He said, I'm sad to leave some of the things that I love about the church in which I was raised in order to become Catholic. And one of the things that I was able to say was, I'm absolutely convinced that everything you love about the church in which you were raised, you will find in the Catholic Church. Now, why can I say this? Well, how about this? Imagine that a long, long time ago, there was this master ship builder. And this master ship builder built this massive ship. And masterful ship, it's amazing ship, incredible ship. And he had this captain. And the captain was there to guide the ship, to guard the ship, to move the ship, right? And so the captain, what the captain does is captain assembles a crew. And out of that crew, he picks a first mate. And so he trains the crew, trains the first mate. And then basically say, everyone on the ship, because we want as many passengers on this ship as possible. And what the master shipbuilder and the captain, what they did is they outfitted the ship with everything the ship needed for this journey. It gave it a destination, gave it maps and compasses and all these things to kind of guide it. The master shipbuilder and the captain gave the ship water and food and medicine and other things to heal and other things to strengthen the people on this long journey. Then as the shipbuilder and the captain were about to set the ship off to sail, the captain said this, I'm not coming with you. So the first mate that I selected, the first mate is in charge in my stead. And the ship began to sail. Now, as the ship sailed, sometimes the first mate was awesome. Sometimes the crew was great. Sometimes the first mate was not great. And sometimes the crew was not awesome. Sometimes the passengers weren't great. But all the while, the ship stayed on course. Now, over the course of many, many years, what happens is the first mate dies. And they have to replace one. And the crew dies. They have to replace the crew. Passengers die. More and more passengers have to be replaced. Now, they're using the maps. They're using the compasses. They're using the medicines that they need and the foods they need. All these kinds of things. Now, even when there was a terrible first mate, even though when there was an awful crew, the great news is the ship stayed on course. But over the course of years, people became discouraged. People became despondent. People didn't like the crew. Didn't like how the first mate was running the ship. They didn't like the other passengers. So they said, well, here's what I'm going to do. I'm going to build my own ship. Great. Okay. You're in the middle of the ocean. You're going to build your own ship. Where do you get the materials for your ship? Well, you take them from the first ship. So here's someone who builds a ship using all the materials from the first ship, taking them and making their own ship next to it. And they take some of the maps and take some of the compasses. They take maybe some of the water, but not the food. They take some of the other kind of like, this is kind of how the first ship was organized and structured. I'll take what I like and leave what I don't. And over the course of time, more and more people say, I want to build my own ship. And every time they build their own ship, all of their materials come from the first ship. Everything they have comes from that first ship. And there's a lot of good things. There's a lot of good things. In fact, some of those people in those other boats, all they took was the maps. And so they studied the map. They know the maps forwards and backwards. They might even know the maps better than the people on that first ship. Now, if you look now at the ocean, there would be this fleet of ships. The one main ship, the principal ship that the master shipbuilder and the captain crafted and established themselves, still going on course, still headed straight for the destination. Some ships next to it would look a lot like it. Other ships would be so far away from it that they weren't even going necessarily to the destination anymore. This ultimately, of course, is an analogy. Jesus Christ, historically speaking, in 33 AD, founded the Catholic Church. And in the church, he did what? He assembled a crew, the apostles. He named a first mate, Peter, as the first pope. And he assembled all these disciples, these believers, and he equipped it. What Jesus gave us, the sacraments, and the church gave us the scriptures, and the ability to interpret the scriptures that God gave us. God gave the Catholic Church by giving it the Holy Spirit. And over the course of time, the church has always stayed on course. Now, the captain hasn't always, or the first mate hasn't always been great, and the crew hasn't always been great. The passengers haven't always been great. But the entire time, the church has stayed on course. And over the course of time, other Christians came along and said, I don't like everything about this ship, but where did you get the materials to start your own church? Where did you get the Bible? You got it from the Catholic Church. Where did you get the doctrine of the incarnation of Jesus Christ, fully God and fully man? You got it from the Catholic Church. Where did you get the doctrine of the Trinity? You got it from the Catholic Church. And then one of the things I'll be able to tell my friend was that everything you love in the ship in which you were raised, that came from the original ship. And actually we have it and every other good thing that's found in every other good ship. This is the great news. And this is one of the reasons why I love, absolutely love being Catholic. Because God the Father sent his son Jesus, the captain, and he established a church. Christ established a church with bishops, the first apostles, with the Pope, St. Peter, and he's called us all to be part of it. And if you'd like to be part of it, you can. There's no restrictions. There's no eliminations. There's no disqualifications. And I'll guarantee you this. If you were not raised Catholic, but you're intrigued by it, you weren't even raised Christian, but you're intrigued by it, I'd say check out the Catholic Church. Everything you love about your church, you'll find in the Catholic Church and more. I don't know if that sounds cocky. It's not meant to. I didn't make the church. I didn't do it myself. I didn't build the ship, and I didn't craft it, and I didn't bring any of the goodness to it. It was here when I got here, and it's simply a gift, total gift. And so it's hopefully not sounding cocky because I didn't have anything to do with it. Jesus did it. I'm only saying this because I believe it. I only believe it because it's true. From all of us here at Ascension Presents, my name is Father Mike. God bless.
0: That was audio from a video called Aren't All Churches the Same with Father Mike from the Ascension Presents YouTube channel. 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
4: 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Have you ever wondered what is rising, who will rise, and how? The Catechism answers these questions for us while exploring how, through baptism, we are already participating in Christ's death and resurrection.
0: Hi, my name is Father Mike Schmitz, and you're listening to the Catechism in a Year, where we encounter God's plan of sheer goodness for us, revealed in Scripture, and passed down through the tradition of the Catholic faith. The Catechism in a Year is provided by Ascension, who produced and funded this program. In 365 days, we'll read through the Catechism of the Catholic Church, discovering our identity in God's family as we journey together toward our heavenly home. This is day 136. Congratulations, you guys. You made it to day 136. We're reading paragraphs 997 to 1004. You guys, we just cracked into the quadruple digits. So congratulations. Honestly, it's not a small thing. Yes, quadruple digits. This is unprecedented in the history of humanity. That's true. But we're reading, you know, get all the way into the 1000s. Here we are in the first day of the 1000s. It's amazing. Today, you know, yesterday we talked about the resurrection of the body and how Christ's resurrection and ours is, we get to participate in the resurrection of Jesus Christ. Now today we have some questions. And some questions, actually, I like almost every paragraph here talks about the questions and answer to the questions. For example, paragraph 997 is, well, you talk about rising from the dead. What is rising exactly? In paragraph 998, question, who will rise? In paragraph 999, how? How does this even happen? And then 1000 even talks about like this how exceeds our imagination. This how exceeds our understanding. It's accessible only to faith. Paragraph 1001. Is when does this all happen? And this is really remarkable. I just love these questions. What is rising? Who will rise? How will they rise? And when will they rise? Great questions. It's almost like back to the Baltimore Catechism where that's the question and the answer. And we get today, we get some questions and answers. When we dip into paragraph 1002 to 1004, we're really looking at what is it to rise with Christ? What are we expecting? And this is so remarkable. Now tomorrow we get to talk about dying in Christ and the meaning of Christian death. Because death is transformed by Jesus Christ. It's a consequence of sin, but it's been transformed by Jesus Christ. Today, we get to look at the rising. Of course, what is death? It's separation of the soul from the body. And yet we have hope. We have hope that Jesus Christ and the power of his resurrection, our bodies and our souls will be reunited. And to God's glory, we will be reunited in such a way that we can give God glory, body and soul, in eternity in heaven. So we're praying for that. Let's pray right now. Father in heaven, we pray in the name of your Son, Jesus Christ, we give you thanks. We ask you by the power of your Holy Spirit to receive our thanks and praise for all that you have done for us. All you've done for us in Christ, all you've done for us through the power of your Spirit, all that you have done for us that we don't even know, Lord God. There's so much that we do not know. Not only what you've done for us in the past, but also what you have store for us in the future. There's so much that we do not know. And so we just give you praise ahead of time. We give you praise for the resurrection of Jesus Christ that you've accomplished already. We give you praise for our future resurrection. We ask you, God, please help us to live in such a way that we come to the resurrection of glory, that we come to the resurrection of life and not to the resurrection of judgment. Help us to live in such a way, saying yes to your grace, that for all eternity, we can praise and glorify you. We can love you with everything we are. help us to begin that today. In Jesus' name we pray. Amen. In the name of the Father and of the Son and of the Holy Spirit. Amen. As I said, it's day 136 for reading paragraphs 997 to 1004. How do the dead rise? What is rising? In death, the separation of the soul from the body, the human body decays, and the soul goes to meet God while awaiting its reunion with its glorified body. God, in his almighty power, will definitively grant incorruptible life to our bodies by reuniting them with our souls through the power of Jesus' resurrection. Who will rise? All the dead will rise. Those who have done good to the resurrection of life, and those who have done evil to the resurrection of judgment. How? Christ is raised with his own body. As he said, "See my hands and my feet, that it is I myself." But he did not return to an earthly life, so in him all of them will rise again with their own bodies which they now bear. But Christ will change our lowly body to be like his glorious body, into a spiritual body. As St. Paul wrote, "But someone will ask, how are the dead raised? With what kind of body do they come? You foolish man, what you sow does not come to life unless it dies, and what you sow is not the body which is to be, but a bare kernel. What is sown is perishable, what is raised is imperishable. The dead will be raised imperishable, for this perishable nature must put on the imperishable, and this mortal nature must put on immortality. This how exceeds our imagination and understanding. It is accessible only to faith. Yet our participation in the Eucharist already gives us a foretaste of Christ's transfiguration of our bodies, as St. Irenaeus wrote, "Just as bread that comes from the earth after God's blessing has been invoked upon it, is no longer ordinary bread, but Eucharist, formed of two things, the one earthly and the other heavenly, so too our bodies, which partake of the Eucharist, are no longer corruptible, but possess the hope of resurrection." When? Definitively, at the last day, at the end of the world. Indeed, the resurrection of the dead is closely associated with Christ's parousia, as St. Paul wrote, "For the Lord himself will descend from heaven with a cry of command, with the archangel's call, and the sound of the trumpet of God, and the dead in Christ will rise first." Risen with Christ. Christ will raise us up on the last day. But it is also true that, in a certain way, we have already risen with Christ. For by virtue of the Holy Spirit, Christian life is already now on earth a participation in the death and resurrection of Christ. As St. Paul wrote, "And you were buried with him in baptism, in which you were also raised with him through faith in the working of God, who raised him from the dead. If then you have been raised with Christ, seek the things that are above, where Christ is, seated at the right hand of God." United with Christ by baptism, believers already truly participate in the heavenly life of the risen Christ, but this life remains hidden with Christ in God. The Father has already raised us up with him and made us sit with him in the heavenly places in Christ Jesus. Nourished with his body in the Eucharist, we already belong to the body of Christ. When we rise on the last day, we also will appear with him in glory. In expectation of that day, the believer's body and soul already participate in the dignity of belonging to Christ. This dignity entails the demand that he should treat with respect his own body, but also the body of every other person, especially the suffering. As St. Paul wrote, "The body is meant for the Lord, and the Lord for the body. And God raised the Lord and will also raise us up by his power. Do you not know that your bodies are members of Christ? You are not your own. So glorify God in your body." All right, there we have it. Day 136, paragraphs 997 to 1004. I think this is incredible. Again, it's the question and answer kind of section. And here, what is rising? We recognize, well, what is dying? Well, in dying, the separation of the soul from the body. That happens. The human body decays and the soul goes to meet God while awaiting its reunion in the glorified body. So, what is resurrection? What is rising? That God in his almighty power will definitively grant incorruptible life to our bodies by reuniting them with our souls through the power of Jesus' resurrection, which is remarkable. And that question is who? And the answer is all the dead, everyone. Remember that scripture points this out in John chapter 5 verse 29. It says, all those will rise, those who have done good to the resurrection of life and those who have done evil to the resurrection of judgment. So everyone gets their body back. So those in heaven, in eternity, in the beatific vision, right, in God's presence, they will have their body the entire time for eternity after the last day. And those in hell, separated from God, will have their bodies in eternity, in hell, after the last day. And everyone. So how does this happen? Well, it says remarkable. It happens in Jesus. We recognize that he will change our lowly body to be like Christ's glorious body into a spiritual body. And how does that happen? I love paragraph 1000. The first quadruple number here is this: how exceeds our imagination and understanding, right? It's accessible only to faith. And yet we recognize this happens right now. This happens at every Mass. And this example is pretty remarkable, that they pulled this example from St. Irenaeus of Lyon, which is, it's beautiful. It talks about the Eucharist and how here's the Eucharist, which is made from bread and wine that just comes from the earth. It is completely ordinary and it's good, right? But it's very, very normal, very ordinary from the earth. But when transubstantiation happens, right, when it's transformed, it becomes something else. It again looks like bread. It looks like wine, but it's now something new. It's a new substance. It's a new, whole new thing. And so similarly, okay, you'll get your body back. My guess is it'll probably look like your body. Just like here's Christ resurrected from the dead, looked like Jesus, but different, right? New, transformed, some kind of a new thing. How does that happen? Well, again, mystery. And then the last question in paragraph 1001, when? And the answer, of course, it doesn't happen now. Like right now, there aren't people in heaven with their bodies. Correction. Of course there are, but not everyone. Who has their body in heaven? Well, we believe that Jesus. So Jesus's body is in heaven. We also believe that Mary has been assumed in heaven, body and soul. So we believe that there is a male body and a female body in heaven. There's also, you know, people like maybe Elijah, who was taken up to heaven in a whirlwind in the fiery chariot, right? Maybe even Enoch, who's talked about in the book of Genesis, that he was no more. And so part of the way interpreting that is could be that Enoch was assumed into heaven as well. But for the most part, those are four bodies, maybe three, that are in heaven now. Everyone else does not have their body yet. We get that back on the last day at the end of the world. Now we look forward to that right now, right? That if you're male, you will have a male body in eternity. If you're a female, you will have a female body in eternity. This is, you'll have your body in eternity, but transformed. And we'll talk about maybe that. What's that transformation look like? What does Christ's body look like in eternity? And what will yours look like in eternity? We're looking forward to that. But also we recognize that because of baptism, we're already participating in this. Paragraph 1002 says this. It says, for by virtue of the Holy Spirit, Christian life is already now on earth a participation in the death and resurrection of Jesus. And so paragraph 1003 says, united with Christ by baptism, believers already truly participate in the heavenly life of the risen Christ, but it remains hidden, right? And yet at the same time, we have been incorporated into the body of Christ. And when we rise on the last day, we also will appear with him in glory. And so because of that, we treat our bodies differently. And because of that, we treat other people's bodies differently, knowing that your body's not just a husk, right? Your body's not just a shell. It's not a cage. It's not a trap. It's not arbitrary, but you are your body. Your body is you, and your body is destined to endure in eternity when you get it back in the last day. Again, either to glory in heaven or to eternal shame in hell. And because of this, we are invited, we're commanded, in fact, to glorify God in our body, to recognize that other people have a dignity, not just their soul, not just their intellect. They have a dignity in their body. How we treat other people's bodies matters. That if you are your body, what you do with your body matters. And so we conclude right now today, of course, with this quote from St. Paul's letter to the Corinthians. The body is meant for the Lord and the Lord for the body, right? The body's not, it's not a bad thing. It's a good thing. And God raised the Lord and will also raise us up by his power. Do you not know that your bodies are members of Christ? You are not your own. So glorify God in your body right now, wherever you're listening to this. This is a remarkable. I think this is awesome. Whether you're driving in your car, walking, maybe out for a run, maybe you're stuck in your bed. Maybe you're sick. Maybe you're unable to move your body. Recognize this. A, the Lord will give you a resurrected body that will be able to move, that will be able to run, will be able to jump, will be able to do all the things you wish your body could still do. That body is coming. I'm telling you right now, this is what we believe and we profess and we proclaim. That resurrected body will be given to you. But right now, even if all you can do is lay in a bed, even if all you can do is sit in your car right now, even if all you can do is limp, everything you do in your body can glorify the Lord. Just even scratching your face, even just blinking, everything you do can glorify the Lord. And so blink for the Lord's glory, right? Walk for the Lord's glory. Smile at someone for the Lord's glory. lay in that bed and experience a lack of strength in that body. And let that be for the Lord's glory. Everything we do in our body is meant to be for His glory. As St. Paul says, so glorify God in your body, no matter what you do. And that's what we're praying for today. Just what a gift today. My gosh, the gift of just, you have a body right now listening to this. Glorify God as you listen. And let Him be glorified in eternity as He gives us back

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1: 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And now we'd like to share audio from a video called How the Devil Uses Your Gifts and Talents Against You with Father Mark Mary from the Ascension Presents YouTube channel.
2: I'm Father Mark Mary with the Franciscan Friars of the Renewal, and this is Ascension Presents. We got to remember we're in the middle of a spiritual war. And we're going to look at one dynamic of this, that when God is giving us a gift and we're growing in an area, the devil's always going to try and weasel his way in and corrupt what God is doing. And we want to take a look at this dynamic and how to respond to it and protect ourselves from this temptation. And we're going to do it through this a four-part format. We're going to name it, frame it, explain it, and then look at how we can respond to it with help from especially Our Lady and St. Francis. The devil is prowling like a roaring lion looking for someone to devour. And the devil is not creative. And so what he's always trying to do is to corrupt the good gift that God has given us, or to tempt us to take whatever the good gift we've received in and to weaponize it. And sort of the example par excellence would be with freedom. God has given us freedom. And so the devil's always trying to tempt us to use our freedom for evil. And again, sort of the example above examples is going to be like the pro-choice movement, where it's the ultimate sort of mockery and undercutting of a good gift God has given us. So that's naming it. We'll explain it a little bit more in the third section here. Frame it. 1200s. St. Francis writes a rule, and he tells his brothers, the brothers are not to look down on those who eat fine food and wear dainty clothes, or who eat dainty food and wear fine clothes, something like that. But St. Francis, either through his own experience or seen it in the brothers or through supernatural insight, he understood that the Franciscans were recipients of a particular gift, a charism of poverty. Because they had received such a gift and were going to be living such an extreme poverty and austerity of life, they were always going to be tempted to view others who were not living so and to condemn them. And essentially, to take this gift they've been given, have it corrupted through an accusing spirit, and then weaponize it by judging and putting down others in a way which is not in accord with the work of the Spirit. And this happens across the board, both in natural and supernatural ways. Especially we're going to focus on the supernatural. But if you're in counseling, you're going to be learning new insight that maybe other people in your life didn't have. And you're going to be tempted now to judge them and condemn them in light of this new insight you've received. Or if you're new into a conversion and you have new values and now you're living for supernatural realities and you're no longer as concerned about natural realities, there's going to be a temptation to condemn others with your new insight and to look down upon them and to beat them over the head with it. If you're in one of these like really fantastic Catholic formation groups, if you're a new religious, it happens all the time. You're going to be tempted to take the gift that you have received and to weaponize it and to put others down. And instead of it being an instrument for the building up of the kingdom, the devil's going to try and corrupt it so that it becomes an instrument of dividing the kingdom. When the devil sees God creating something new and building up something new in us, he's always going to come and try and undercut it. And it's a two-part strategy. It's to get in and corrupt us, but also to try and cut down the effects it can have on those around us. The Holy Spirit is doing this work in us, and now he's going to give us or tempt us to have an accusing spirit, which is one of the names of the devil, the accuser. And he's going to want us to look at this new gift, new insight, new talent, new knowledge, and to use it now. Like, look at this beautiful light I have, this beautiful thing I have, and now to accuse and condemn other people. And if we allow this to fester and grow, ultimately, it's going to poison these new seeds of life and of spirit that have been planted within us. But secondly, this, and perhaps this is more dangerous or more important. If you're in college and you're growing in faith, or you're in one of these formation programs, or you're in religious life, something like that, your family and your friends, they're going to be watching you and be like, okay, let's see the effect of that, this new relationship with Jesus. Or let's see what this new relationship with the church, let's see how this affects them. And if they see their son or their daughter or their friend or their brother come back like mean and accusatory and condemning and self-righteous, they're going to think like, I don't think that's a good thing. I don't think faith has been good for my brother or my sister or my daughter or my uncle. I don't think this thing with the church has been good for them. Like, I used to be

0: buddies with. I used to enjoy spending time with Bobby. And now Bobby's kind of a jerk. I don't really want anything to do with him. And so the devil's going to try and right. So now what the devil is doing is making the church or making a relationship with Jesus unattractive to others, where what God wants is for this gift given to you to be used for the upbuilding of the entire kingdom of God. So how do we respond? What do we do? Do we just not grow? Do we just not learn because this new growing or knowledge can be a temptation? Of course not. Of course not. But let's look at what Our Lady did and St. Francis did. First of all, like Our Lady, the Immaculate Conception. If there was anyone who had a right to condemn others for their lack of faith or their lack of virtues or their lack of knowledge of Jesus, it's Our Lady. But of course, she never sinned, and she never fell into this temptation. So it is possible for a human being through grace to grow to the heights of holiness and never to succumb to the accusatory or divisive work of the devil. How does she do it? I would propose first and foremost by recognizing the gift received as a gift received and a gift received for the upbuilding of the kingdom, right? Our Lady's Magnificat. She lived in this place of gratitude and joy. And as she had self-knowledge of her virtue, certainly, and of her knowledge of Jesus, and she had the capacity to see sin in other people, because she was so entrenched in this, steeped in gratitude, and a gratitude which is just overflowing and humbling and filling, she was full. And so she was never tempted, or she never had sort of a crack in her armor in which the devil and his spirit could get in. So first and foremost, whatever it is that you're learning, if you are, for example, if you're on this health kick and you're kicking butt and eating really healthy, give thanks to God for that and don't let that become a point of condemning other people who aren't there yet. Or if you are growing in knowledge and studying at the university, natural level, supernatural level, Lord, I thank you for this gift to study. And I thank you, Lord, for the gift of insight and desire to learn more about your truth and your ways. Thank you, Jesus. Thank you, Lord. Thank you, Lord. Thank you, Lord. If you are growing in interpersonal skills and you know what a healthy conversation looks like, thank you, Lord, for this new insight. Help me use this tool, this good thing you've given me, as a gift to grow the kingdom and to share it with other people. We want these gifts to be given back to God with gratitude and then shared for others in a way which builds up the kingdom. And number one, we look at Our Lady with her Magnificat and as the mediatrix, right? She's received everything. She gives back thanks to God for everything. But also she shares and she invites other people to share in this gift in a way which is attractive and inviting and ultimately upbuilding of the kingdom. And second, we'll take a look at St. Francis. St. Francis received an incredible gift of poverty, an incredible desire to live amongst and serve the poor, and a radical desire for penance, and a radical desire for prayer. He lived it radically and extremely. How did he avoid becoming a big, angry jerk face? Gratitude, but also penance, and also a consistent reminder that he is a sinner who has been saved, that we are sinners who have been saved through the blood of the Lamb poured out for us. We give thanks, we share, we invite the gift. We want it to be not weaponized, but something for the upbuilding of everyone. But we also keep in mind that we are still sinners in need of a Savior. And we ask Our Lady's prayers, and we ask St. Francis' prayers, and we keep going. Remember, we are pilgrims on this earth. Somos peregrinos, poco a poco, little by little, vamos a llegar. We're going to make it. Thank you so much. Look forward to seeing you again next week. God bless y'all. Walk well.
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3: Please join us in praying the Litany of the Sacred Heart of Jesus. In the name of the Father, and of the Son, and of the Holy Spirit.
4: Amen.
3: Lord, have mercy.
4: Lord, have mercy.
3: Christ, have mercy.
4: Christ, have mercy.
3: Lord, have mercy.
4: Lord, have mercy.
3: Christ, hear us.
4: Christ, graciously hear us.
3: God, the Father of heaven,
4: have mercy on us.
3: God, the Son, Redeemer of the world,
4: have mercy on us.
3: God, the Holy Spirit,
4: have mercy on us.
3: Holy Trinity, one God,
4: have mercy on us.
3: Heart of Jesus, Son of the Eternal Father,
4: have mercy on us.
3: Heart of Jesus, formed by the Holy Spirit in the womb of the Virgin Mother,
4: have mercy on us.
3: Heart of Jesus, substantially united to the Word of God,
4: have mercy on us.
3: Heart of Jesus, of infinite majesty,
4: have mercy on us.
3: Heart of Jesus, Holy Temple of God,
4: have mercy on us.
3: Heart of Jesus, Tabernacle of the Most High,
4: have mercy on us.
3: Heart of Jesus, House of God and Gate of Heaven,
4: have mercy on us.
3: Heart of Jesus, Burning Furnace of Charity,
4: have mercy on us.
3: Heart of Jesus, Vessel of Justice and Love,
4: have mercy on us.
3: Heart of Jesus, Full of Goodness and Love,
4: have mercy on us.
3: Heart of Jesus, Abyss of All Virtues,
4: have mercy on us.
3: Heart of Jesus, Most Worthy of All Praise,
4: have mercy on us.
3: Heart of Jesus, King and Center of All Hearts,
4: have mercy on us.
3: Heart of Jesus, in whom are all the treasures of wisdom and knowledge,
4: have mercy on us.
3: Heart of Jesus, in whom dwells all the fullness of the Godhead,
4: have mercy on us.
3: Heart of Jesus, in whom the Father was well pleased,
4: have mercy on us.
3: Heart of Jesus, of whose fullness we have all received,
4: have mercy on us.
3: Heart of Jesus, Desire of the Everlasting Hills,
4: have mercy on us.
3: Heart of Jesus, Patient and Most Merciful,
4: have mercy on us.
3: Heart of Jesus, Enriching All Who Invoke You,
4: have mercy on us.
3: Heart of Jesus, Fountain of Life and Holiness,
4: have mercy on us.
3: Heart of Jesus, Propitiation for Our Sins,
4: have mercy on us.
3: Heart of Jesus, Loaded Down with Opprobrium,
4: have mercy on us.
3: Heart of Jesus, Bruised for Our Offenses,
4: have mercy on us.
3: Heart of Jesus, Obedient Unto Death,
4: have mercy on us.
3: Heart of Jesus, Pierced with a Lance,
4: have mercy on us.
3: Heart of Jesus, Source of All Consolation,
4: have mercy on us.
3: Heart of Jesus, Our Life and Resurrection,
4: have mercy on us.
3: Heart of Jesus, Our Peace and Reconciliation,
4: have mercy on us.
3: Heart of Jesus, Victim for Our Sins,
4: have mercy on us.
3: Heart of Jesus, Salvation of Those Who Trust in You,
4: have mercy on us.
3: Heart of Jesus, Hope of Those Who Die in You,
4: have mercy on us.
3: Heart of Jesus, Delight of All the Saints,
4: have mercy on us.
3: Lamb of God, who takes away the sins of the world,
4: spare us, O Lord.
3: Lamb of God, who takes away the sins of the world,
4: graciously hear us, O Lord.
3: Lamb of God, who takes away the sins of the world,
4: have mercy on us.
3: Jesus, meek and humble of heart,
4: make our hearts like unto thine.
3: Let us pray. 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Amen. Sacred Heart of Jesus,
4: we place our trust in you.
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0: 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His books are excellent, and check that out. Speaking of His Excellency, we have our own Father Spitzer there joining us from his plateau out on the West Coast at the Christ Cathedral. Good to see you there, Father, and be with you as well. And if you'd like to kick things off with a prayer, that'd be great.
1: Absolutely. In the name of the Father, of the Son, and of the Holy Spirit, amen. Heavenly Father, we give you thanks for your many blessings to us, the blessing especially of our ministries and our ability to serve in them. We ask you now to send your Holy Spirit down upon us to inspire, guide, and protect us. Doug, myself, our whole audience, and all the people who help us bring this to the audience, we ask too, Lord, that in that you guide us into the fullness of your kingdom, that we may always be doing your will. Asking all of these things through Jesus our Lord. Amen. And Mary, seat of wisdom, pray for us. In the name of the Father, and of the Son, and of the Holy Spirit. Amen.
0: Amen. Always great to be with you once again, Father. Let's get to some news stories, get your reaction. Yeah. We've been talking about, on and off over the years, actually. And that is, pro-life things and assisted suicide and different things in the U.K., this is an article from the Register, just happened within the last week or so. UK pro-life groups hail great victory as assisted suicide legislation fails. The proposed legislation in England and Wales, which much of the media portrayed as inevitable, stalls in the House of Lords after extraordinary efforts to oppose it. The bill introduced by Labour had initially passed the House of Commons last June. Observers said the legislation would have been comparable to the 1967 Abortion Act, the abolition of capital punishment, decriminalization of homosexuality, and introduction of same-sex marriage. Goes on to say here, supporters of the terminally ill adult, and that's what this bill was, end of life, bill argued it would grant individuals the autonomy, of course, to end their lives in cases of terminal illness. Opponents, including pro-life campaigners and the Catholic Church leaders, warned it would fundamentally undermine the dignity of human life, place vulnerable people at risk, and instead urge greater investment in palliative care. So that's something I know that we've talked about. So I think that's good to see where we get our victories, and shout out to those people.
1: I agree. And like I said, this creates more victims than it certainly gives opportunities for people to kill themselves. Mm-hmm. So I know there are some people out there who do want to kill themselves. Unfortunately, the minute you legalize assisted suicide, the pressure goes on to huge groups of people, people who are sick, people who are handicapped, people, of course, who have a terminal illness or have been diagnosed with one. And the relatives can come in, or, sometimes the doctors can put an enormous pressure on people. You know, really, your life is going to be terrible. It's going to be worthless. Right. You know, you're better off just taking this very economical way out. It's $1.25 for the medication versus who knows how many thousands of dollars if you're allowed to live. Why not just take the easy way out and commit suicide? And this has been done, this pressure, which, the duty to die. Right, that's there. The minute you unearth this thing, you create hundreds of thousands of victims who now have pressure put on them to die, to get out of the way, to take their handicap and move on, etc. All these people are pressurized to die when before they were not. And we know that the second consequence is not just this huge pressure to die, this duty to die, mm-hmm. but also involuntary euthanasia. It right. always well, follows voluntary
0: well, well,
1: euthanasia.
0: What's so funny with that story is the thing that jumps out is how mm-hmm. they're promoting yeah. autonomy. Well, once yeah. these bills happen, all these people lose their autonomy as they're they getting killed their, against their own will, right?
1: Exactly. It's mm-hmm. it's just the total irony of the century. Right. Nobody's looking at the people mm-hmm. who are the victims of all this new quote-unquote autonomy for people who want to commit suicide by medical means. You know, you don't need doctors to give you the medical means to commit suicide. Obviously, I don't want anybody to commit suicide, right, right. but certainly not by medical means. But, oh, the, you know, the duty to die that comes, the pressure to die that comes with anybody who has the slightest problem. Mm-hmm. You got a memory problem, now's the time. Commit suicide, you won't have to deal with it. There's just so many problems with that, not to mention the pressure itself on the victim. But then, you know, there are people who really don't want for example, their relatives to die or to commit suicide. And of course, they have much to give to people in their last months, you know, before they die. Right. And if they die a natural death, then people feel attached to them, that they still love them. They feel loved by the people outside. The minute you bring up assisted suicide to a person, obviously that whole loving relationship is broken. Mm-hmm. Anybody who says to somebody, you know, commit suicide, it's better off. You got to question if they really have a
0: better
1: loving
0: off for
1: commitment.
0: Who, right? Who's better
1: yeah,
0: off for
1: better,
0: who?
1: Exactly. Better off for who? And, right. and the utilitarian motives right. are just reaching out of that suggestion. And by the way, the same thing with doctors. Mm-hmm. And, you know, when people like Dr. Pellegrino saw that, Edmund Pellegrino saw this a long time yeah. ago. He saw that, you know, that once the doctor makes a suggestion of assisted suicide, the trust level of the patient mm-hmm. in the, not just the doctor, but the nurses and the rest of the entire medical establishment just plummets to the ground because there's no care factor left. Mm-hmm. Suicide cancels the idea of care and compassion. Mm-hmm. It's a ruiner. It's a despair move. It's not a loving move. Mm-hmm. I don't care what anybody says. There are so many people who are in pain and symptom management or who are in oncology, who know this totally. They've experienced right. what happens the moment the suicide request is mentioned. So I would just say that. Right. And, of course, having an increase in involuntary suicide, who benefits from that? I mean, it's just like, you know, people are, then the doctor takes mm-hmm. on, quote, unquote, the responsibility right. for having to annihilate the inferior types or the noisy types. Or the people who manifest impatience. Mm-hmm. Oh, it's time for you to go now. And, you know, nobody's going to slap my right. hands if I kill you. And it's, you know, we right. see it happening in Holland all the time.
0: Right.
1: We saw the voluntary, the physician-assisted right. suicide, well, voluntary euthanasia. We've seen that go up and following it right behind, not even a year behind, you can just see the involuntary suicide, you know, right. pressurized. Commits or just give the lethal injection, involuntary euthanasia. You right. see it following the voluntary.
0: Well, I was wondering.
1: Almost invariably.
0: Right, yeah. I was wondering, I was just thinking about it in the context of like somebody threatening to commit suicide or planning to commit suicide.
1: Yeah.
0: I mean, sometimes these kinds of things, at least on the suicide side, is in a sense a cry for help or even a cry for somebody to seem that they care whether I'm alive or not. Is that the same way,
1: right.
0: do you think? Okay.
1: Yes, the one caring voice can actually save people. Mm-hmm. Right in our building where the studio is here, mm-hmm. We have a suicide hotline on the second floor. Mm-hmm. And it is amazing how well that works. Mm-hmm. Just one caring voice of a caring stranger mm-hmm. on the other side can help a person to want to maintain their lives. If they think there's nobody out there that cares about whether they live or die, that becomes the moment of despair when they choose, as it were, to leave, you know, the uncaring world. So, I mean, you're absolutely right. Mm-hmm. I mean, I think this is a terrible idea. Mm-hmm. I think it turns the medical profession into a bunch of ogres. I really do. And the idea of, you know, pressurizing people to die with this new kind of freedom and autonomy.
0: Yeah, right.
1: All I can say is it is born out of hell, to quote Shakespeare's right. Othello, you know, literally born out of hell.
0: Which we can quote, even if he wasn't a Catholic, of course. But
1: we can.
0: Okay, let's get to another story here. Just a quick one. It kind of, again, to register the marriage crisis driving America's fertility decline. That's a story about that, but there was a line here that I thought was... I was interested in having you. This person writes here, many young adults wait until they feel fully prepared financially, emotionally, and professionally to find out that the window for marriage, parenting, and even grandparenting has narrowed. And the quote here is, people often think about what they can gain in the intervening time while they're delaying. And this person said, I think it's Leah Labresco, a Labresco sergeant, I should say, yeah. Said that... that what they don't think about is what they're giving up.
1: Yeah, no, yeah. I think giving up a child, children give more love, obviously, and elicit more love from parents, which becomes not only the joy of the parents' lives, but the centerpiece of their lives. And, you know, the whole idea that, you know, oh, the mothers can just, you know, give up, you know, children because the career is so important. When they have the child, mm-hmm. the career is not that important anymore. The child emerges as a much more important priority.
0: Right.
1: But to the, you know, if you buy the cultural propaganda and you just put off marriage and you put off family and you're going to get everything in place so that everything is perfect before you, yes, of course, you want to have some means in place mm-hmm. Before you get married. You want to know that you have some support from this person or from your workplace or whatever, so that you can, you know, have a child. You want to, you know, get married when you have, you know, settled into a good job where mm-hmm. you know you can provide at least a minimum budget for your family and things, or at least have some mm-hmm. supports that can help you in that regard, or living with somebody or that might be able to help you. But the point is you don't want to turn that into an absolute, because if you do. You know, we can see it already. The marriage rates are plummeting. Mm-hmm. People are just delaying and delaying until some, you know, time. They won't get married because they're looking for the perfect person to right. marry. Right. And, you know, this one's got a little angle here that I don't like. That one's got this thing over here. You know, and I saw this person do this, you know, and, mm-hmm. you know, that's it. You know, we're looking for God. We're not looking for a person
0: right.
1: that we can have a relationship with. Of course we want them to share our values. Of course mm-hmm. we want them to share our religion. Of course we want them to think about children that, you know, can be mutually loved by the parents and so forth. But at the same time, you don't need a perfect person. You don't need a perfect financial stability. You don't need the perfect house. You don't need a Mercedes Benz. You know, when people, you know, put these things together, who is the fellow who does the Better Than I Deserve? You know, he's the economist. You know, he says, you know, I'm going to cut 1/3 of your budget out of your family right now. Mm-hmm. ///. Okay, now you can afford to live a decent life. You don't have to worry about all these things. And the minute they cut right. out all these things they really don't need and get out of oppressive loans mm-hmm. for houses that are too big and cars that are too big, once they give up keeping up with the Joneses and just get married in a way, in a fashion that they can actually, you know, yeah. afford and can maintain, I'm telling you, it just makes a huge difference. Wow. And you know, people can get married with some modicum of peace. Obviously, there's challenges, there's crosses that have to be, you know, significantly faced and overcome. That's mm-hmm. true, but there's plenty of ways to help overcome these crosses and challenges, especially with a job loss or something right. of that nature, right. if we're spending within our means.
0: Well,
1: and I think that's
0: yeah.
1: the main problem. We spend way over our means.
0: Right.
1: We get into really big debt. And, you know, as I said, there are now these radio programs or people just they help individuals to whittle it all down and to get the debt out of their lives.
0: Right, exactly.
1: Yeah.
0: Well, that's interesting, too, because with younger people, too, looking for that perfection, and all these things. And a certain amount, I think, unfortunately, that people have been made to feel very much that, you know, kind of like the, I need to get a prenup to make sure I protect myself as an individual while I'm going into this relationship. Well, you know, maybe if you're a zillionaire or something and you want to make sure that, you know, you're protecting the wealth of your family, so to speak. Otherwise, you know, going in with the idea that you've got like half a foot out the door is not a good way to go into it either.
1: No, it certainly isn't. Right. The whole idea of permanent and exclusive.
0: Right.
1: Yeah, it's not a great idea.
0: Speaking of science, I thought this was an interesting one for you. I don't know if you heard about it. It's an article from the Register. And just to tell people that you should check out the Register, it's got a lot of great articles in it.
1: Sure.
0: And it's Meet the Pathologist Performing Autopsies on the Great Saints. Okay. This is a French physician named Philippe Charlier. He's called the Hercule Poirot of forensic science.
1: Wow.
0: Okay, and now supposedly he was able to reconstruct the face of Mary Magdalene. I don't know about that one, but currently researching the mysterious odor of sanctity. But it was interesting because there were some other stories here. One of the most significant aspects of work is that he offers a concrete understanding of how some of the most revered figures in Christian history lived and died. In doing so, it often challenges long-held myths. He showed, for instance, that St. Louis did not die of plague during the Crusades, as had been repeated for centuries, but from a severe infection linked to scurvy, which would have been a typical thing. It could have been related to the Crusades. I mean, you know, you're not out there getting the right food. Similarly, his recent analysis of St. Therese's hair suggested that she did not solely die from tuberculosis, but that mercury, which, again, back then they used to treat tuberculosis with mercury, also helped to kill her with. Of course, we didn't know at the time what mercury actually did to people. Yeah. They also, I think, used it for STDs and things like that. And he also talks about the relics comeback. Among the primary requesters of his investigations, the church itself figures prominently as the church authority increasingly seeking scientific examinations, not to confirm a narrative, but to rigorously verify the authenticity of the objects they present for veneration, which, of course, is a good thing because, you know, sometimes people think they're, you know, there's 8 million relics of the true cross. You could build 12 crosses with the relics from the cross. So it's important that the church cares about those things.
1: Yeah, no, that's right. And I think, anybody interested in the truth is definitely going to be interested in, well, what can be scientifically ascertained. And a lot can be scientifically ascertained from, honestly, DNA all the way down to, you know, the age of the relic, et cetera, and even the region that a relic came from. So, yeah, there is a lot that can be done there. And I the more you can ascertain, the better off you are. You know, no use believing in something that is obviously not real, not, you know, it's obviously a false relic. The same thing holds true with, you know, I look at Bernadette Soubirous. The more I learn about her, to see her, you know, lack of decomposition in her body without any special preparation. I mean, the more we learn, the more incredible it seems. And the same thing with St. Francis Xavier. You know, the more we learn, the more incredible this lack of decomposition is in the many of these saints. You know, a couple of them here in the U.S. as well. So, like I said, the more scientific investigation, the better. And I'm all in favor of that.
0: Okay, very good. Let's move on to some questions from our audience. First up, dear Father Spitzer, does God choose to love us or does he have to love us because of his nature? I had a friendly debate with my brother. He wants to know why God would love us or even create us. I told him that God created us so that we could experience free will, hopefully choose to follow him. Am I correct, Walter?
1: Walter, you're absolutely correct. The first thing is God chooses to love us. No question about that. Have to love is a contradiction in terms. You cannot have love which is not freely chosen. Otherwise, if it's not freely chosen, it is just a robot's program. And that isn't really love, care, compassion. I mean, the reason AI will never love you is because AI has no self-consciousness or abstract intellection and will never have self-consciousness or abstract intellection to love you with. In other words, in order to have those two faculties, you can't reduce those two faculties to physical processes and structures. So, you know, AI is physical processes and structures. It doesn't have a spirit, doesn't have a soul, and therefore it's never going to be able to be self-conscious. It's never going to be able to grasp itself, grasping itself. So if it can't do that, it's not going to have an interior world. Secondly, if it doesn't have abstract intellection, it's not going to have any higher function understanding. All of its quote-unquote understanding is merely trained. Mm-hmm. So you just take billions and billions and billions of phrases, billions and billions and billions of words, and then you train this thing to recognize patterns, and then from the recognition of the patterns, you train it to predict what should follow in the sentence according to the database that it's referring to. Mm-hmm. Now you look at that and you go, is that understanding like we understand? Not in the least. Mm-hmm. There's not one abstract idea, not one moment of abstract intellection. And the reason we can't give that to AI is because we can't give a soul to AI. We have to do this through a spiritual program itself. And this, by the way, has been the talk of science from Sir John Eccles to David Bohm, the great physicist, et cetera, et cetera. Mm-hmm. We have been talking about this, you know, on and on, not just in science, but in philosophy since the time of Aristotle, since the time, of course, of Augustine and Aquinas. These same things have been, you know, brought out. Even Immanuel Kant and so many, you know, even Hegel, you know, had to say that, you know, there are certain kinds of things that human beings do, you know, seven of them in particular, right? Mm. Obviously, self-consciousness is the biggie. Mm. Abstract intellection is another real big thing. Moral or conscience, felt obligation, that is to say, certainly the same thing with religious awareness of a personal God interior to myself, and of course the transcendental awareness and transcendental desires, our desire for perfect truth, love, goodness, beauty, and home, etc. And then all, you know, freedom needs all of those things. Mm-hmm. Those are the conditions for true freedom that can break out of stimulus response reactions. So you're not going to ever get this out of AI. And people who come home, they go, AI will someday be able to overcome all these things. And I go, okay, if you really believe that, I just got a challenge for you. Mm-hmm. Tell me how you can explain self-consciousness with physical processes and structures, even with quantum fields. Just tell me how you're going to do this. I want to see it because there have been so many great minds that just can't figure this out, but I'm sure you can. And, of course, the same thing with abstract intellection. You know, go ahead. I'm going to give you the challenge of how you can do this because an abstract idea is a relationship idea, right? Mm-hmm. There's no individual core. There's no empirical residue to make reference to. All you've got is a relationship among, perceptual ideas. Perceptual ideas, no problem. Physical processes and structure. You can get all kinds of simulations of those things. And not only that, of course, you can have sensors that do all sorts of things that are, you know, better than, well, certainly even my eyesight will ever be, and so forth. So, but the main thing is can it put it together in a series of relationships? Can we really get, you know, AI to understand a formula? No, they don't understand that equation. They know how to apply that equation with incredible rapidity. However, they do not understand that equation. The AI can't get the equal sign in the equation. There's many, many other things. Of course, conscience can't be replicated. You know, but where are you going to find the empirical residue out there to have a perceptual awareness of, you know, a moral obligation? Come on. You know, there's just so many things out there that can't be explained. Now, my main point for saying all of this is at the end of the day, we have a soul. You need a soul to do all the things we do and to be free. A soul is never going to come from an evolutionary organic physical process. Mm. A soul is going to have to come from a transphysical cause. In other words, if you have a transphysical effect, transphysical means beyond physics, beyond physical processes, structures, formalisms, etc. If you're beyond that, then of course, you're going to need a cause sufficient to create that effect. In other words, a transphysical cause like God. So at the end of the day, you're never going to, you know, unless God decides to put a soul in the computer, you know, I'm not saying God can't act through a computer if he wants to, but that's God's soul acting through the computer or a demon, you know, acting through a computer. You know, if they want to, they can create odd behaviors and odd answers, I'm sure. you know, because it can interact with electrodynamic systems. So whatever the case may be, fine. Mm-hmm. But, my point is it's not the AI that's doing it. It's whatever kind of soul or spirit is inhabiting the thing.
0: Okay.
1: But at the end of the day, these are the requirements, and we have a soul, and we are a most precious, precious being in light of that, a transcendent being and a transphysical being. Okay. So anyway, I just thought I'd put that out there in my usual.
0: And we'll let you know that that was Father Spitzer Live. That was not AI. We want you to make sure you understood that as well.
1: Yeah.
0: So let's get to another question. Dear Father Spitzer, in the St. Michael's Prayer, we ask God to cast all the evil spirits into hell. If he did, and evil spirits no longer had access to us to tempt us, would man continue to sin?
1: Yes.
0: Okay, does man need temptations from the devil to sin, or is it fallen nature enough to do so?
1: Fallen nature is more than enough to do so.
0: Okay.
1: We can think of every one of those deadly sins without a single temptation. Mm-hmm. However, as we're entertaining those things by our own natural powers, because remember, God did give us a conscience. We know the difference between right or wrong. We can feel the nobility of the good, then shame and guilt with respect to the wrong, with each, felt obligation, etc. So we can have a transcendental awareness of God, whether we're satisfying or not satisfying. The reason we, non-religiously affiliated people have more depression, anxiety, etc., is simply because they feel these things within, but they have to ignore them and they have to shut them down and shut them off. Mm-hmm. So, putting together all of these things, can we, of course, knowingly enter into something that we know this is not good? We know harming another innocent person unjustly, harming a child, we know that this is evil. We know that it's darkness, etc. So we can do that just fine on our own. Now, what the evil spirit is good at, though, is getting that imaginative stimulus, all worked up and fired up. So if you've got a problem with greed, the evil spirit, of course, can introduce little images of, gold, silver, jewelry, nice clothes, whatever, money, stacks and stacks of money, whatever. It can definitely get your imagination going. Then your natural powers, of course, start entertaining those things, and then it's all over. If the sin of, sexual looseness is a problem, he can introduce all kinds of images along those lines, get you going, until, of course, you begin to fantasize about what you're going to do about it. The same thing with envy and, how people work themselves up. You can feel envy just fine on your own, but the evil spirit just gives you more and more, stuff to stoke the imagination. Mm-hmm. Once, you get that real envious thing of, why does he have that and I don't have that? And I'm smarter than he is. I should have that. He's born with a silver spoon in his mouth.
0: Right.
1: I'm going to get him. Or anger, we just whip ourselves up, and the devil just loves stoking it, We're very imaginative just on our own. But boy, we can definitely get stoked up. And then when we're good and angry, then we can get a good belly full of hate. And that's when you go ahead and start, performing destructive actions. And pride is the worst of all of them.
0: Right, absolutely. And that's where I think the internet plays a big component to all of these things. Because you don't have to imagine it. It sticks the images in front of you. So we're going to take a break with Father Spitzer. Much more ahead. He'll stay right there. If you'll stay right there, back after this break.
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6: Ever feel like life's just too much? 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
0: thank you for staying with us. Part two of Father Spitzer's Universe. Always be sure to tune in on Thursday and every Thursday at 11 a.m. and then again at 10:30 p.m. Eastern, as I get to host the show called The Catholic Sphere. This week's topic will be, does heaven have a dress code? And the tale of the selfish virgins. We'll see what the reality is there. Joining me will be Father Mark, Noah Lett, and Colin Donovan to talk about those topics. And speaking of topics, we continue here with Father Spitzer, of course, and get back to the questions. Dear Father Spitzer, if I'm in the state of grace and attend Mass on Sunday but refrain from receiving communion for whatever reason, am I committing a sin, Elizabeth?
1: No, absolutely not, Elizabeth. You know, of course, receiving the Eucharist is a good thing for you, but if you don't receive it, it does not. You do not encounter sin, so you're perfectly okay on that level. But you may want to consider why are you doing this and not, you know, turning away from the Eucharist when you could receive it and receive all the graces from.
0: Absolutely. Okay. Dear Father Spitzer, the Gospels say Jesus could not do miracles in Nazareth because of their lack of faith. Is it he could not, which would imply lack of power on his part, or would not because he chose not to because of their hostility? Wayne.
1: Well, I think there's a little of both, you know, that are in there. I mean, essentially what Jesus is requiring for something to happen, you have to have a receiver as well. So, you know, the could not part is that, you know, if you don't have a receiver who really has the faith to receive it, right, then it's not going to take effect in that person. So what Jesus is trying to say is you are free. You need to, you know, want this and to receive it as if it were going to happen, to believe that it will be done for you. And of course, that is you need an adequate receiver. And so if you put a, you know, the plug, you know, into a socket that has no electricity, nothing's going to happen. You know, so the main thing is you really do have to have that receiver there. Now, of course, could Jesus do a miracle even though the person doesn't want it? Yes, of course he could do a miracle of a person, but he would not do it. So the answer to your question is it's a little bit of would not and it's a little bit of could not. It's a mixture of the two that prevents the person from actually getting that miracle, their failure to believe or their failure to believe in Jesus specifically or his ability to do it.
0: Yeah, well, so you think about it, the cases with the centurion, or you think about the woman, you know, with the blood, the touching.
1: Hemorrhage,
0: That whole idea that so much of our Lord's response is seeing in somebody their belief it can happen.
1: And then,
0: you know, as being a prerequisite for him to do it, not because he couldn't do it, but because then that was a way to reinforce their faith, right?
1: Yeah, exactly. That's exactly right. And also as a, you know, so it's a mixture of would not and could not.
0: Right, exactly. Another question, dear Father Spitzer. I recently attended Sunday Mass at a nearby parish, was surprised that there was no homily. After the gospel, the priest sat for a few minutes, then went on with the Mass. Is a homily optional? I thought it was required. Kenny, I'm surprised at a Sunday Mass, but sometimes during the week you get something like that in there.
1: Weekday Masses frequently have very, very short homilies or sometimes no homily at all. But on Sunday Mass, there should be a homily. Unquestionably, there should be instruction. And so why that's not happening, I do not know. Of course, I give a homily at a weekday Mass, but and most of the priests I know do. But I know some people who give very, very brief ones, like three lines or something. And I know some people who, you know, don't do it, like at a student daily Mass where, you know, people are rushing out to classes or something. But main thing is you should have a homily and possible, if possible, during weekdays, you should have a homily as well. You should try to open up the Word of God to your parishioners.
0: Okay, very good. Let's move on from the questions to our book. I'm on page 304 of your book. And you kind of talked about at the end of this, we tailed into the idea the absence of church affiliation leads to religious emptiness, loneliness, alienation, because our individual spirituality leaves us unfulfilled, unsupported, unguided, a profound sense that we are alone in the cosmos and not at home with the divine. But then to jump to the question, which you have here, and that which a lot of people say, okay, fine, Father, yeah, I need a church, I need a community, but why do I need the Catholic Church? And did Jesus really initiate the Catholic Church?
1: Yeah, so, these are two really extensive questions. Let me just give you the outline answer first, and then, you know, we can go through it in a little bit more detail. The first thing is, did Jesus initiate the Catholic Church? Unquestionably, he did. Mm-hmm. And we, of course, are dependent upon the Matthew 16, 17 through 19 text, which shows this pretty clearly. You know, blessed are you, Simon Bar-Jonah, flesh and blood has not revealed this to you, but my heavenly Father. In other words, that Jesus really is the divine Messiah. And then he goes on to say, and I tell you, you are Peter, which means rock, right? But it's kephas in Aramaic. In Greek, it's Petros. So you have to do Petros is male and Petra is rock. So he had to make the distinction. You are Peter, and upon this rock I will build my church. And the gates of the netherworld shall never prevail against it. Mm-hmm. I shall give you the keys to the kingdom of heaven. Whatsoever you declare bound on earth shall be bound in heaven, and whatsoever you declare loosed on earth shall be loosed in heaven. Mm-hmm. Now you look at that text, and I'm just going to say this, and if you want more explicit information about it, I can unpack it. Mm-hmm. Number one, there are about 8 indications of specifically Aramaic Semitisms in that passage, starting from, you know, changing the name of the person all the way down to flesh and blood has not revealed. Very Semitic, right? This is not a Greek saying. This whole passage was not composed in any Greek. So the first thing is, it's Aramaic. What does Aramaic mean? It's a very primitive stream. It goes back to, you know, the time of, you know, Jesus himself, where the spoken language is Aramaic. The second thing to notice is it's not just the fact that this is an ancient Aramaic text, but also there are many Jesus-isms in there, right? So you can see, for example, you know, the emphatic ego, right? In Greek, you don't need a pronoun like the word ego, which means I. You don't need that pronoun because it's built into an lego. So I say, you know, it's already there. So there's your declensions in the verb. So you don't need the pronoun. You already know lego means I say. But when you use an extra ego, you put a pronoun in with the declined verb, then an ego lego, right? That means I, you know, I'm putting the emphasis on the me here. I say to you, you know, so it becomes then a solemn declaration. Jesus does this all the time. Rarely done by any other, you know, prophet or religious figure at the time of this emphatic ego. And then, of course, the Abba substitutes. You can see in this whole saying, but my heavenly Father, that is an Abba substitute. And in a Greek translation of Abba, which is frequent. And Joachim Jeremias proved this. And so you can, Jesus again is really the only one that uses this Abba term to address God and to refer to God in this kind of affectionate, gentle, fatherly, trustworthy way. Mm-hmm. So there's all kinds of Jesusisms in this passage. So we're pretty sure it comes down to Jesus. Again, a name change. You know, he's talking to Simon Bar-Jonah. Again, another Semitism, right? Mm-hmm. You know, that's not Greek. You know, hey, Simon Bar-Jonah, I tell you, right, you are Peter. So I'm going to change your name from Simon to Kephas, to rock, and Petros in Greek. So you look at that and you go, well, who can do that? Well, you'd have to have an authority greater than the parents. Mm-hmm. But the parents almost have a sublime authority to do the naming, and virtually no one except a super high religious figure would have an authority superior to the parents to change the name of the child. Mm-hmm. So again, you know, who has that authority? Jesus has that authority. Peter has just declared he's the divine Messiah. And he uses that power, that authority right away. Once Peter acknowledges it, says, okay, you know, you are the divine Messiah. You are, you know, the son of the blessed one, etc. Once that declaration has been made, mm-hmm. Jesus immediately renames him. And not only does he rename him, he renames him as the foundation rock. Foundation rock of what? My church. Mm-hmm. And that word, you know, I know it means assembly normally in Greek, ekklesia, right? It means assembly, but definitely it means a congregation that is coming together around whom? Jesus, because he's saying, my church, mm-hmm. not the church of Yahweh, not the church of God. He's saying, my church, this belongs to me. Mm-hmm. Now that is a very important point. Mm-hmm. So Peter and the commissioning is going to be the foundation rock. But then the rest of the thing is, who has the authority to declare something to be bound in heaven and loosed in heaven? Only one being, mm-hmm. God. Mm-hmm. How can Jesus, if he is not divine, how can Jesus possibly declare this to Peter and have Peter accept it, that he has the power to bind and loose in heaven because Jesus declared it? He better be divine. He better have divine power and authority. If he didn't, that would be the most useless promise. But Peter, you know, whoa, you know, he's getting it. And of course, then the promise, I'm going to protect you forever from the gates of the netherworld. And make no mistake about it, the gates of the netherworld, not just the gates of death. Mm-hmm. The gates of the netherworld are the gates of death and evil. Mm-hmm. So in other words, it's the gates to the dark world, the gates to the evil world. So in other words, what Jesus is saying is, I'm guaranteeing, not just for you, but I'm guaranteeing for your successors, that I'm going to keep protecting you until the end of the world. Mm-hmm. The gates of the netherworld shall not prevail against it, which of course has the implicit never in it, because mm-hmm. if it shall not, you know, the next word is ever, you know, it's an implicit ever, it's sucked into the word, and shall not ever prevail against it. So the idea then, you know, is who has the capability to make such a pledge except God himself, the total protection from evil throughout the course of history. That doesn't mean that the popes are going to be morally perfect. We know there were several popes who are not morally perfect. The point, though, is it means they will be free from doctrinal error, mm-hmm. and that the church that is led by this pope, whether he have be morally pure or not, the church that is led by that pope is not going mm-hmm. to lead you astray in the truth. It shall get you to heaven, mm-hmm. away from the gates of hell, the gates of Hades, the netherworld, the gates of death and evil. Mm-hmm. So when we put the whole thing together, it looks very much like it. This has got to go back to Jesus. There isn't any other figure. It's got Jesus-isms all over the place in it. It's got Aramaic background. And by the way, you'll notice that there are six similarities between Galatians 1 and 2 and this Logion of Matthew's. Hmm. So you can see, you know, all these Aramaic words that Paul never uses suddenly comes up when he's talking about his own call in the first, in the letter, chapter 1, 2 of the Galatians. He's talking about his call in comparison to Peter's. And all of a sudden we see these words from the Matthew Logion showing up in Paul's writings, the only time we see them. Hmm. So yeah, Paul has already been exposed to this text. It's not just that it's in Matthew. Paul is aware of them. It's an Aramaic primitive text. Mm-hmm. It's got Jesus-isms all over the place in it. Mm-hmm. And on top of it, of course, Jesus is doing things that only God himself can do after Peter has acknowledged that he is the divine Messiah. Right. So the main thing is to say, well, who else could it have come from but Jesus? And let's just take a look at the other Gospels. No, they don't have the Matthew Logion in it, right. But Luke has the whole of the Acts of the Apostles to make the declaration. So in other words, the other Gospels don't have the next chapter, as it were, the next book in the series. So they don't have in Acts of the Apostles. But who is the head of the church in the Acts of the Apostles? Peter is the head of everything in the Acts of the Apostles. He's the one that goes over to the Gentile household and sees the Holy Spirit coming down upon this Gentile household and says the Gentiles are just as meant by God to receive the Spirit as the Jewish people are. I saw it myself with my own eyes and I'm making, who is the leader at the Council of Jerusalem in Acts 15? It's Peter, Peter, Peter, Peter. You know, yes, James has a role in there. Yes, Paul has a role, but it is subordinate to Peter. Peter's the one that comes out and says, hey, everybody, I'm telling you now that I saw the Holy Spirit descend upon this Gentile family, the centurion's family. I saw this happen, and I'm telling you that they have this right to receive the Holy Spirit, and they have the right to be baptized according to both Jesus and the Holy Spirit, and they have the same powers and the same capabilities of salvation as any other Jewish people. Then James comes along and backs him up. Then Paul comes along and, you know, gets straightened out. How is this going to affect circumcision? How is this going to affect animal meat that's sacrificed to idols? How's, you know, blah, blah, blah, blah. But yes, those things get worked out. But Peter, he's the lead guy right there at the council. He is in charge. So Luke, he makes this very clear throughout the entire Acts of the Apostles. Not, well, at least up to chapter 15 of the Acts of the Apostles. Then kind of it takes, you know, moves from Peter to Paul. Then you go to, you know, John's gospel, and you've got the tripling commission. Peter, do you love me? And then, of course, you know, feed my lambs, feed my sheep, tend my sheep, right? And, of course, this triple commissioning, it's like a threefold commissioning.

0: going to happen. And Paul has to come to him, right, not vice versa. So we can see this is very clear in the scriptures. Matthew is the one person who has it. But do I have a single doubt that Jesus actually did this? And by the way, you know, the idea that Jesus gave this power of supreme authority to Peter alone and not to his successors is the most oddball interpretation
1: I was going to ask you that because the next question, which would say, okay, fine, you know, he was in charge, but where was the succession plan come from?
0: Just take a look at what's going on here. That keys, that word keys is very important. Mm-hmm. When you're talking about the keys to the kingdom, they are only presented to a person with a prime minister's position. Mm-hmm. Why? Because the keys are the keys to an office. Mm-hmm. So Jesus, when he says there are keys to the kingdom of heaven, he's instituting an office and he's declaring that the office exists and that Peter is just going to be the first holder of the office. He didn't have to create an office. He could have just said, Peter, I'm giving you these powers. But he doesn't say that. He says, I'm giving you the keys to the kingdom. And once you see that, go back to Isaiah, I think it's 22:22 or 23:23, right there, where, of course, this is the oracle that Isaiah delivers against Shebna. And he says, Shebna, you've been a bad prime minister. I'm taking the keys away from you, and I'm giving them to Eliakim. And then after he says that, he presents the keys to the prime minister's office. In other words, prime minister acts in the place of the king. Right. So Jesus is the king in the case of the Matthew text. But, of course, Eliakim is going to become this prime minister, as it were. And, of course, as he gets that power, then Isaiah says, he shall open and none shall shut, and he shall shut and none shall open. Remind you of a formula? Mm-hmm. Absolutely. The formula from Matthew 16, where we see you, whatever you declare bound on earth shall be bound in heaven. Whatsoever you declare loosed on earth shall be loosed in heaven. In other words, the bestowing of the absolute power to rule and to speak in place of the king. The prime minister's office. Now, I can tell you why that's there. You know, in other words, Jesus didn't have to include that at all. Mm-hmm. He could have just said, Peter, I'm giving you power. But he didn't. He says, I'm giving you the keys. And the keys are keys to the office. And the keys to the office are the office of prime minister, that is to say, ecclesial prime minister. And, of course, you know, obviously, Eliakim is not given the keys to bind and loose in heaven. Right. But he gives that to Peter, along with the keys. And once that happens, that office can go to any of the successors of Peter. And what do the church people do right away when Peter dies or when Peter's martyred? They choose another pope,
1: right?
0: You know, another person to sit right in the see of Rome. And that person, you know, as we know from Pope Clement himself, Pope Clement is the fourth pope, right? So it's Peter, Cletus, and Linus, and then Linus Cletus, and then Clement is the fourth pope. And he reigns from about 88 to about 99 or so A.D. Now, Clement, does he think that he has the power, like a presiding power over the other churches? Clement, of course, thinks he has power over the other churches. As the fourth pope, you know, remember the Corinthian people, you know, basically declare, well, we're going to depose all these clergy and bishops here. We don't need them. We're going to get a brand new set of clergy and bishops that are more to our liking. And Clement says, oh, no, you're not. You will restore all those clergy and bishops to their original position. And if you do not do this, you, under my injunction, will do so under pain of sin and sanction from me. Now, this guy sounds like he thinks he has authority over these guys. And he's speaking to the Corinthian church and to some of the revolutionary bishops in the Corinthian church that decide they, not bishops, clergy and bishop in the Corinthian church where they think they can depose him. Well, that just didn't work out. And of course, Clement gets the whole thing restored.

0: automatically by his word, by his sanction, by his, you know, threatening, you know, a sin, a serious sin unto them, and to depose them himself. So again, it's clearly something has passed on from Peter that are going to, you know, this fourth pope between, still in the first century, right, between 88 and 99. And then you take a look at St. Ignatius of Antioch and his letter, you know, and what he's basically saying to the Corinthian church, as he's saying, it's always he's Corinthian, but no, basically he's the Bishop of Corinth, and he is addressing the Pope, he's addressing the Holy Father, and he keeps saying, you who are in the Roman See, you who are in the presiding See, you who have precedence over all the dioceses of the world, you. And of course, it's referring to the See of Rome, which is the seat of Peter and his successors at Rome. And we see again, oh, well, of course, you know, if you want, you know, Irenaeus, you know, by the time you get to 180, AD with, say, Irenaeus, is very, very clear.
1: Right.
0: Irenaeus thinks that the Pope is the unity of the whole global church, and goes on and gives a perfectly, you know, Rome-centered, you know, Petrine-centered ecclesiology in which the unity and the truth of the Catholic Church is ultimately vested.
1: Right.
0: So, I mean, let's face it.
1: That's what we're going to talk about next time, which is having to do with Jesus as the universal temple and that whole idea of maintaining unity.
0: Yeah.
1: With that said, if you'd give us your blessing on the way out the door, that'd be great, Father.
0: Absolutely. Bow your heads and pray for God's blessing. I mean, the Lord who did institute that Catholic Church and started, gave that church the power not only to forgive sins, but to actually present his real body and blood to the world. May that church continue to inspire you, to guide you, to protect you through the word of Jesus acting in it, that the gates of the netherworld will never prevail against, so that in your faith and in trying to live within and according to that church, the church of Jesus Christ, you might find salvation in joy and love. In the name of the Father and of the Son and of the Holy Spirit. Amen.
1: Thank you so much, Father. We shall join you next week. And, of course, we hope to see you next week as well. Father Spitzer's books and DVDs are always available through our catalog. Next week, why do we need a church, as we talked about, the Catholic Church specifically. And we'll see you next time right here on Father Spitzer's Universe. Be well.
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1: Is war ever justified? This is Doug Keck. My panel of experts discuss Jesus' teachings on peace, violence, and the meaning behind taking up the sword. 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

0: is an encore presentation of EWTN Live with Father Mitch Pacwa.
1: Thank you. Thank you very much. Hello, I'm Father Mitch Pacwa, and welcome to EWTN Live. We bring you guests from around the world. Our guest tonight is here to help us look at the bigger picture of medical ethics, and to do so in light of incredible technological and scientific advancements in medicine, especially in the area of gender issues and of infertility. He's the author of a new book entitled Transplanting the Womb, A Catholic Bioethical Analysis. So please welcome our guest, Dr. Andrew S. Kubik. Andrew, welcome. Good to have you here with us.
2: It's great to be here. Thank you very much.
1: Thank you. And you are teaching right now, correct?
2: I am, yes.
1: Yeah. What level?
2: So I teach at the high school level. Mm-hmm. I teach at a Catholic high school in Northern Virginia. And one of our claims to fame, one of them, is we have a four-year bioethics program. Four-year bioethics program for high school students, starting in ninth grade all the way to 12th. And I also teach at the University of Mary, where I teach in their graduate program. I teach bioethical issues to most of my students are already out in the field, so working professionals who are going back for a master's of science degree in bioethics.
1: Nice. And one of the things we should do for our audience, what is bioethics? Mm-hmm. What does that mean?
2: Yeah, that's a very common question. It's a good question. So bioethics, if we look at the term, we can divide it up into bio, and we can look at it ethics. So the two aspects to the term. So what we study with bioethics is how we determine good conduct in the biological sciences, whether it's medicine, whether it's scientific research. So bio, the biological aspects, and then ethics, the good conduct. And it's really, I like to tell people that a Catholic bioethicist, our motto is a Bible verse from St. Paul, where he talks to the Thessalonians and he says, test everything, hold fast to what is true and good, and avoid what is evil. That's what the job of a bioethicist is.
1: Yeah.
2: To analyze and to try to determine what is good so that people can do it and, God willing, flourish, and what is evil and avoid it.
1: Now, some problems of bioethics have been around for a long time, and people had to deal with a variety of questions of how to treat, especially other humans, mm-hmm. but also it applies to ethical treatment of animals. Mm-hmm. You know, what you can't be cruel to animals. It's legitimate to use them in food and such and clothing, but it's not ethical to be cruel. That's mm-hmm. This is fairly set out there, and humans have considered that for millennia.
2: Correct.
1: That's pretty old. But you are taking on a lot of new areas. What is making things so active? Why are there so many new controversies?
2: Sure. So, first off, I don't think technology necessarily has to move in a very steady fashion. What we do is we find technology increasing almost at a breakneck speed, where it's building one upon another. We see this, for example, in artificial intelligence.
1: Yes.
2: When years ago we weren't talking much about it other than in the movies, and now we're having questions, very deep, profound questions about to what extent, if at all, artificial intelligence could even replace a human. And so I think that when it comes to technology, it moves rapidly. And it's the job of ethicists, moral theologians, it's the gifts of the church to apply millennial old teaching, going back to sacred scripture, the teachings of the church fathers. The 20th century, we have such a rich deposit of work from the holy fathers of the 20th century, and applying that to the technology as we see it moving today. Now, with regard to another reason why it's moving so quickly, is I think that we continue to lose sight of what it means to be human and what it means to value human life. I don't think that's something new, but we're going further and further and further down what Pope St. John Paul II called the culture of death, where we're losing sight of the value of human life. And once we lose sight of that, it almost seems like anything is permissible.
1: In fact, one other source that you didn't mention, but I know you use, is the, you know, ancient philosophy. Mm-hmm. There are a lot of very ancient philosophers who also were dealing with, you know, what is the basis mm-hmm. for truth and the existence and such. Mm-hmm. I'm thinking especially of Aristotle,
2: sure.
1: who wrote about ethics. He wrote mm-hmm. a book called The Ethics. And but there's also very important ethical reflections from Plato and mm-hmm. a number of others.
2: Sure.
1: But I think probably Aristotle is the one who's most applicable mm-hmm. to biology.
2: Well, I don't think we have to look very far to see why St. Thomas Aquinas called Aristotle the philosopher
1: yes.
2: in his writing. He recognized so much truth, not exclusively truth or not completely the truth. Aristotle certainly had his flaws and errors, but he provided so much with regard to our understanding, not only, as you mentioned, of ethics. He actually wrote 3 books on ethics, mm-hmm. but also on our understanding of science, on our understanding of form and matter, our understanding of the nature of things. So he was critically important.
1: Yeah, and we can't emphasize enough how important it is to look to that basic philosophy in Aristotle mm-hmm. so we do understand the nature mm-hmm. of reality.
2: Yes.
1: That's one of the difficulties.
2: Mm-hmm. Mm-hmm.
1: You know, in terms of how we deal with these ethical questions.
2: It is. One of the dilemmas that students, whether it's at the high school or even at the college level, one of the dilemmas that they face, one of the challenges as being a part of the culture we live in today, is the culture constantly impresses upon people that there is no such thing as a nature of something or even of someone,
1: mm-hmm.
2: but also if there is a nature, if there is such a thing, it's whatever you define it to be. And so everything is malleable. Everything is transferable. Everything is really whatever someone wants. It's John Paul II called it the radical capacity to autonomy. He called it a perverse notion of autonomy or freedom. And that's what we're seeing today, where people are exercising license rather than freedom and just calling whatever they want good to be good.
1: And one of the points that I find very interesting is that while on one hand, perhaps some would even say, on one side of their mouth, they will say, you know, I am completely free to define myself mm-hmm. and my reality. And I'm completely autonomous. I do as I wish mm-hmm. and such. But if you go against the decisions mm-hmm. they have made and have your other truth,
2: mm-hmm.
1: they will stifle. Yeah. Matter of fact, some of these people are starting to make the Spanish Inquisition look
2: mm-hmm.
1: good.
2: Mm-hmm.
1: You know, that they don't tolerate mm-hmm. you disagreeing with them. And that's one of the great ironies of this, mm-hmm. too.
2: It seems to completely fly in the face of what we know as classical liberalism, where it was a convergence of ideas, mm-hmm. of philosophies, where we would challenge one another. We would present what we think is the truth, where we could push back on it and get into disagreements and fraternal exchanges. But you're right. Now we live in a culture that it seems as if we aren't willing to engage, or if we do engage, we might get really almost a form of white martyrdom, where we're losing relationships, we're losing promotions, professional opportunities, maybe even family and friends. There's so much at stake. But I think the reason we do what we do and the reason why we say what we say and share what we share in the Catholic Church is out of love. And when we share the truth, not my truth, the truth, when we share that, when we do it in love, we're willing to make those sacrifices because we truly believe what we have to offer
1: yes.
2: is going to help someone, going to help them flourish.
1: Yeah. Now, specifically in your book, and I think you've written this book about the issue of transplanting mm-hmm. wombs, a uterus,
2: yes,
1: from a woman into either another woman, mm-hmm, or even into a man, mm-hmm, correct?
2: So the first one, absolutely. They have been, right now, over 100 uteri have been transplanted into a woman. Mm-hmm. Regarding the latter of the two, with regard to men, we have no instances in which a uterus was transplanted into a man, although there is a lot of talk about the possibility, and perhaps even the possibility in the near future.
1: Mm-hmm. And this is something that would have, again, been considered science fiction in the past, mm-hmm, but this is something that, mm-hmm, is becoming possible. Mm-hmm. And you are critical of, mm-hmm, this. Why is that?
2: Yeah, that's a great question. How long is the show again? So I think first, regarding how quickly this has moved upon us. So we believe, and it isn't written so much in the medical literature, but there are rumors and there are more popular essays and accounts listed of the first uterus transplant into a human being actually took place, I believe it was in the 1930s, into a male actor. So actually the first one, and again, I don't talk about this much because I like to lean on the medical and scientific literature, but there does seem to be evidence to support that the first uterus transplantation ever into a human being occurred with a man back, mm-hmm, in the 30s. Yes. And the accounts say that it was upon that surgery that this actor tragically died, this gentleman tragically died. Mm-hmm. Now, flash forward, the first attempt that we see in the what we call the clinical trials, where everything was done and the animal research and having all the professionals gather and developing the strategy, et cetera, in a medical setting, happened in 2000 in Saudi Arabia. There was one. And then another one happened in 2011 in Turkey, again, one. And then in 2012, 13, and 14 in Sweden was really the first success. And success, according to uterine transplantation, is not the safe reception of a uterus, and that's part of it. It's not necessarily even the establishment of a pregnancy, that's part of it. But really, success within the field of uterus transplantation is measured by live births. And so it's the Swedish trial in which 9 women received a uterus, 7 of them were maintained, 2 had to be removed. And after that, we've had some reports are saying 4, some are even saying 6 children born from those uteri going back over 10 years now.
1: Mm-hmm.
2: Continue to flash forward. Other countries, and even within the United States, we have university hospital systems or standalone clinics who are performing this. Baylor University of Medical Center down in Texas is the global leader right now in uterus transplantation. Altogether, over 100 uteri have been transplanted, and reports are approximately 70 children have been born from these uteri.
1: Mm-hmm.
2: You asked the question, why am I critical of it? Well, the first aspect to becoming a candidate for a uterus transplant, the first one, and this is mandatory, is that a woman would undergo IVF, in vitro fertilization, and have a number of embryos, human embryos, frozen, cryopreserved, so that if this woman would receive a uterus, once the stability of that uterus is established, then they would start transferring an embryo or embryos to try to bring about that pregnancy. So with this technology, my book could have been much shorter, to be quite honest with you, simply because the requirements of in vitro fertilization to receive a womb. Now, with some of the book and moving forward, I did speculate, well, what are some other opportunities? What are some other options in order to establish that pregnancy? And we can get into that if you'd like, but going back to in vitro fertilization, the fact that it was a requirement and continues to be a requirement tells me, and actually the church tells us, is probably a better way to say it, the church tells us that this is something that we cannot participate in.
1: What is the moral problem, mm-hmm, with in vitro fertilization?
2: Mm-hmm.
1: We've recently seen the President Trump, mm-hmm, trying to get legislation, mm-hmm, and move this,
2: yes,
1: along. Many, many Christians, mm-hmm, and they are very pro-life. Mm-hmm. They want children. They're against abortion mm-hmm. and such. And they were cheering this on. No, there's nothing mm-hmm. that they could see wrong with in vitro fertilization, where a child is conceived outside the womb, and there's an embryo, and then that's transplanted mm-hmm. into a woman. What is the moral problem mm-hmm. that we see with it?
2: Sure, certainly. And you actually shared some of it right there. When it comes to in vitro fertilization, when it comes to the creation of human life, by a technician, really, outside of a mother's uterus, in a petri dish, that's where we actually get the term in vitro.
1: Yeah, vitro is the word for glass.
2: That's right. That's right. That's exactly right. We really see, I think, fundamentally two moral issues right away. And that is the separation of husband and wife from one another, because the way in which in vitro fertilization comes about is husband and wife do not engage in the conjugal act. They're actually separated. The woman receives hormones to mature as many what we call oocytes or immature eggs in her ovaries as possible. And I was just looking at the numbers earlier today. I mean, averaging between 10, 17 maybe, eggs will be extracted from the woman. And then the husband, he'll have his gametes, his sperm procured by himself, and we all know what that means. And so rather than coming together in the two-person, one-flesh union in this loving act of giving of oneself, receiving the other, this beautiful conjugal act, and the openness, the docility to God for whether or not a human being will actually be engendered, mm-hmm. we're seeing that man and all of the technology is coming together to take these gametes, egg and sperm, and to put them in a petri dish and to create human life, not as the gift received, but as a really tragically, and I don't like speaking about this because it is a human being, but it's almost this embryonic child is almost seen as a product to be manufactured. Mm-hmm. When he or she, even at that earliest stage, really, we used to say fertilization, we used to say conception, now we say sperm egg fusion. I mean, we go to the earliest point in which this is now a new entity of the human species. At that point, that is a child of God who is loved and who ought to be respected and who ought to be received as a gift. And so we see the separation of spouses and we see the manufacture of human life. And right there, that is incredibly morally problematic.
1: Mm-hmm. Do some people say, well, you just have an old-fashioned mm-hmm. view, and this is mm-hmm. like opposing Galileo all over again, mm-hmm. And the people who say that mm-hmm. kind of thing. Is that what the issue is? We just don't want to deal with progress? Mm-hmm. Or is there something more about integrity of human life?
2: Yeah. Well, I think the presumption with the Galileo analogy or with that notion that we're against progress, it almost presumes the fact that all progress is good. In this case, by separating the spouses and by creating human life outside of the natural act, we're getting further and further away from the dignity of spouses and the dignity of the human being. And call me old-fashioned or call the church antiquated, but we recognize in every human being, even the ones who disagree with me on this issue, an equality of dignity, an absolute value of person, and that goes from the embryonic stage of human life all the way up to the natural passing of a human being. The Catholic Church's teaching on the dignity of human life transcends politics, because we all know how volatile politics are right now. Mm-hmm. It transcends culture. It transcends language barrier, color of skin. It transcends all of that. We are one human family. Mm-hmm. But again, that human family begins at the beginning of life, at sperm egg fusion. And so I don't think the Catholic Church is against progress. I think the Catholic Church is guarded because she does not want to see human life devalued and seeing human life as simply something that could be manipulated and can be the subject of technological advancements. Human life has to always be regarded as noble.
1: Yes. I think that's a very important element. And involved in this, especially since There's not the normal relationship between a husband and wife. Mm-hmm. Human life is also relational and not mechanical. Mm-hmm. You know, this is another important aspect. And I think even people who would call themselves very progressive also have a lot of concerns about developments of science if they see that it has a bad impact, for instance, on the environment.
2: Sure.
1: If they see that progress is going forward, but if it pollutes the environment and causes cancer, death of animal species, et cetera, degrades the environment, they would be against it because they value the dignity of the environment.
2: Yeah.
1: We're also applying that in this case to valuing the dignity of the love between a husband and wife.
2: That's right.
1: And the integral values of a child.
2: Absolutely. Everyone who comes to a moral dilemma applies a moral philosophy, whether they want to admit it or not. Mm-hmm. Even looking at one of the most common, especially in the secular parts of the discussion, we see a philosophy called utilitarianism by John Stuart Mill and Jeremy Bentham.
1: Yes.
2: But they even admit it. It's a moral philosophy. Everyone's coming to the table with different ways of viewing the world, different ways of viewing the problem, and also different values that they assign to different things. We come with a moral philosophy that is as old as the beginning of time. And as you mentioned a little bit earlier, that rests on the Greeks, rests on Jewish philosophers, rests on centuries of moral theologians. One person who I just love looking at because it helps me understand the scope of the Catholic moral philosophy is someone by the name of Archbishop Daniel Cronin. Archbishop Daniel Cronin wrote a book called Ordinary and Extraordinary Means of Conserving Life. It's a book to help people understand what their moral obligations are with medical decisions, such as when is it morally permissible to discontinue a ventilator and in what circumstance, or a feeding tube, etc. His doctoral dissertation and then book under that name studied 5 centuries worth of moral theologians, 48 different moral theologians. I think he spoke 5-6 different languages in order to do the research. And I know you're a little bit past that, but he spoke a number of languages to read the original texts. That is, I think, a very timely example of the scope of the study and the scope of which the moral theologians we stand on in order to help better understand and to apply these centuries, millennia old principles to try to determine good conduct.
1: Yeah. And in addition to these initial problems, there are other temptations that come with these transplants. For instance, we mentioned the talk, at least at this stage, not that there's any known action, of implanting a uterus in a male. And with the idea that they could have a child. You told me about a researcher discussing this with a husband and wife.
2: Yes.
1: And why did they transplant a uterus into the husband?
2: Yeah, so, thanks for bringing that up because I think when people consider what you just said, when people consider the possibility of a uterus being surgically transplanted into a man, given the culture we live in today and the last decade especially, people will automatically consider this to be someone with gender dysphoria, a man who identifies as a female but is a man. And so their thoughts immediately go to that. But you bring up a scenario that I mentioned to you, and it was one that I will admit stunned me. As I was researching this book, and before this book was the doctoral dissertation, I mean, there were a lot of things that really shocked me, and this was one. And so this physician scientist, both an OBGYN as well as a researcher, and that's why I call him a physician scientist, he's really doing both. He was really the father of uterus transplantation. He was the leader, for example, in that Swedish study I talked about. he was doing a TED talk, a TEDx talk, and he said, he told the crowd he was speaking to, he said that he received an email from a husband and wife, and they were inquiring about the possibility of receiving a transplanted womb. And he responded back, and he was asking some questions, some preliminary questions, and many of the questions were directed towards the woman, such as, you know, for example, were you born without a uterus, what we call a congenital abnormality, or did you have your uterus removed, a therapeutic hysterectomy, maybe to remove a cancer, for example. And the response he got back drew the applause of the audience at that TEDx talk. The response he got back was, this couple viewed justice as the woman will carry the first pregnancy and the husband will carry the second. And so that was one that I did not see coming. But two things shocked me. Number one, just the proposal. And then number two, the round of applause that that received. It was almost widely received, at least amongst that audience.
1: And her other line, that I'll have my baby and he'll have his baby. Mm-hmm. You know, when you described that discussion, I thought, my parents talked about our babies, not my baby or your baby. Well, okay, when I misbehaved, I belonged to the other parent.
2: Sure.
1: But maybe that was more often than I thought. But be that as it may, but it was our children. And this technological possibility gets them to think that's your baby, this is my baby.
2: Well, it certainly begs the question of whose pregnancy is it? Like, this is my pregnancy, the next one will be yours. And they can really, you know, sadly, I think there's a lot that can be said going from that in terms of parsing out, this is your responsibility, this is yours. You know, not to get too in depth in this one, but we see something very similar in terms of crossing the line of the complementarity of sexes, blurring that line. And that's where we already have evidence to show that a male has received such a profound and targeted hormone regimen over the course of time that we actually have now cases in which males are exclusively nursing children. And so there's a blurring, I think, of the responsibilities and the duties, which stand on top of blurring, really, the complementarity of sexes that God intended from the beginning when he made us male and female.
1: And again, that again goes to that relationship and the integrity of a relationship that is mutual.
2: Yes.
1: But it's, as you say, they complement the differences, work together and give different aspects. You know, husbands and wives do take somewhat different roles, even in the nurturing of children over years. Now that, you know, dads are more likely to roughhouse with their kids, and moms are more likely to read them stories and talk to them and all that. And, you know, dads tend to drive moms crazy by tossing babies in the air and catching them.
2: Yes.
1: But there are differences that teach different aspects of life to the child, and that is rather seen of what is fair by an abstract notion rather than deal with physical reality as it is.
2: Yeah, God's design that the church has recognized and that the church teaches is the importance of having that maleness and the femaleness in the household, the fatherhood and the motherhood in the household. Now, there are some circumstances, you know, tragically, where perhaps one of the spouses is not present in the house, and the other spouse who is present is I'm sure doing their best in order to try to serve. But where we find really God's design fulfilled is where we have that husband and wife in the household, because as you mentioned, I think you're absolutely correct, each play a critical role in the development of the children.
1: Yes. And I don't think at all that it's an accident that when the couple is not married, and usually that means one parent raises the child and the other is usually absent, which is now the majority of our children, 52% of children are being raised to unmarried parents, usually single parents. And this is a factor that includes a sense of abandonment by the child of the missing parent. And it's also strongly linked to a series of other problems, including conviction and imprisonment. 85% of inmates have that experience that, they're from unmarried parents. And that sense of abandonment is very strong. That speaks from the negative side, the absence, to the really high importance of making that commitment to your spouse and to the children the two of you bring together, a lifelong commitment. Because unlike calves, kids take a long time to walk and even longer time to potty train. It's easier to train a dog. You know, they just take longer. But they're worth every bit of it.
2: Sure. Yeah. Yes, they certainly are.
1: We have to take a break. We'll come back in just a minute. We're with Dr. Andrew Kubik, and we will continue discussing some of these important issues and getting your questions, so please stay with us.
3: 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There's all kinds of ways of praying. 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Like Jesus said that prayer was conversation with God. Do you have a hard time conversing with people? No, I don't have a hard time. Well, that's how it is with God.
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1: Welcome back. We are discussing a book called Transplanting the Womb, A Catholic Bioethical Analysis. It's by our guest, Andrew S. Kubik, and you can get a copy of this at our religious catalog. 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And again, get it at EWTNRC.com. It's a good topic because it helps us to think about other bioethical questions as well. And there are plenty of them in our modern world. Are you ready for some questions?
2: Absolutely.
1: Well, let's start off. Sir, where are you from?
6: Pleasant Grove, Alabama.
1: Good to have you here. Welcome. And your question?
6: If a woman transplants her uterus and then another woman transplants her embryo, what would be the genetic marker? Would it be the owner, the original owner of the embryo, the original owner of the uterus, or the person carrying them?
1: Okay. All right. Thank
2: you. Great question.
1: Excellent. Excellent. Yeah,
2: great question. Actually, right away makes me think of one of the articles that came from that Swedish trial that we talked about, that first real successful one. And the title of the article was One Uterus Bridging Three Generations. And it was a mother who donated her uterus to her daughter. And then that original donor, her grandchild, was gestated in that uterus and was then born. So one uterus bridging three generations. That's what it really made me think of. When it comes to genes, the genetics of that human embryo, that embryonic human being, is going to be the result of the fusion of sperm and egg, of the coming together of the 23 chromosomes in the sperm and the 23 in the egg. And so the male who produced the sperm and the female who produced the egg are the ones who are going to provide the genes to that embryonic human being. Mm-hmm. The uterus is a remarkable muscle, but that's precisely what it is. It's a gestational cavity. Its purpose is to allow that child to grow, and to be safe and to have a wall in which nutrients can pass through it into the placenta to help feed and nurture that child. Mm-hmm. And so that's the role of the uterus. But when it comes to the genetic makeup of that embryonic human being, it would be whoever provided the sperm and whoever provided the egg.
1: Okay, good. So it wouldn't be from the, there would be no markers from the womb itself, but from the genetic background of the father and the mother.
2: Correct.
1: Okay. All right, thank you. That helps. And we have another question from our studio. Sir, where are you from?
7: I am from Birmingham, Alabama.
1: Good to have you. Welcome.
7: Yes, thank you.
1: And your question?
7: In addition to the ethical concerns, what are the health concerns and controversies in transplanting a uterus, specifically into a person that might not normally have one, ergo a man?
2: Mm-hmm. That's a great question. Another great question.
1: Yeah.
2: So I'd like to start with really the risks that we know of within a recipient who's a woman. Because remember, the recipient who's a man is speculative at this point, but we have had some doctors and some physician scientists and some ethicists speculate what those risks can be. But I think it is important to emphasize the risks that a woman endures when she receives a transplanted womb. Because within the book, I talked about in vitro fertilization and that being the moral impediment. But again, I too speculated, well, what if natural conception could occur? After the immorality of IVF, I couldn't get over what I think is the imprudence of pursuing the surgery itself. And I considered imprudent because of this, and I think it answers the person's question. A woman who receives a uterus, besides one case, we only have one case, at least reported in the medical literature, of a woman who received a womb from her identical twin. And because it was her identical twin, it was a genetic match, and she didn't need a specific type of medicine called immunosuppressant medications.
1: Oh, yes.
2: What is an immunosuppressant medication? It's actually a really important aspect to this discussion. Immunosuppressant medication does precisely what the term suggests. It suppresses the individual's immune system so that the immune system doesn't target the uterus and attack it. The language is non-self, and it sees biological material that's non-self, and the immune system wants to attack it. Immunosuppressant medications shut that down. So there's risks with immunosuppressant medication because the person on that medication does not have a properly functioning immune system. Besides that one case of an identical twin, every recipient of a uterus transplant has to be on what we call immunosuppressant medication. Mm-hmm. So that is a serious endeavor. Then you have the actual transplantation surgery.
1: Just so we understand that, isn't that the case when people have other transplants?
2: Yes.
1: Liver transplants, et cetera?
2: That's exactly right.
1: Yes.
2: That's exactly right.
1: Yeah.
2: So that is par for the course when it comes to the transplantation, unless, again, it's genetically identical. But with this, because it's a non-vital organ, there's questions raised ethically about what is this individual willing to endure. And, Father, if you don't mind, I just want to say this moment. We talked about IVF. We're talking about what this individual is willing to endure. I do want to just take one moment and say, I completely understand and am incredibly compassionate and empathetic to the individuals who heroically carry the cross of infertility. The women who are seeking this procedure out really desperately want to be able to bear their own child.
1: Yes.
2: And I fully understand that. And that's why my book is actually dedicated to the women who have infertility, because I appreciate and I understand their desire. But I think it's important that we think objectively about, in this case, what we're talking about right now, the risks they're willing to endure in order to see that desire come to fruition. And so I do want to make sure I mention that. Thank you.
1: And so our audience also understands, you say that as a man who mm-hmm. has a family,
2: yes.
1: you're married
2: mm-hmm.
1: and you have children,
2: I am.
1: You understand that mm-hmm. desire for children mm-hmm. and living that out.
2: Yes.
1: From inside the experience.
2: Yes.
1: This is not
2: yep.
1: outside of you, but this is
2: no.
1: part of what, the way your whole life.
2: Absolutely. It's been such a remarkable part of my vocation, being a husband and father, but also as an ethicist, I work part-time at the National Catholic Bioethics Center, and through the NCBC, as we call it, I've had really the privilege to accompany couples who heroically carry that cross of infertility. So not only do I recognize the blessing it is to have children, but I've also been able to, I would say, God willing, help couples who struggle with that. Mm-hmm. And I pray that I was able to help them. So I've actually seen both sides of that. So I just wanted to make that one quick point. So
1: good point to make.
2: So we Thank have you. The immunosuppressant medication. We have the transplantation surgery. Then we have the embryo transfer or embryo transfers, because the goal of the uterus transplantation procedure is 2 live births. That's the goal. We have no woman has had more than 2 live births after that. And so immunosuppressants, transplant surgery, embryo transfer, each one of those pregnancies is defined as a high-risk pregnancy. They're routinely scrutinizing the health of the mother and the child, as they ought to be. But they're considered high-risk pregnancies. Each one of those pregnancies conclude with a cesarean section. There are no vaginal births when it comes to uterus transplantation. So there's now cesarean sections on top of that, or C-sections. And then finally, because they want to discontinue those immunosuppressants as soon as possible, they always, these womb transplants, they always conclude with a finalizing hysterectomy where that transplanted womb is now removed. So to answer the question, I mean, just seeing that process that that woman's willing to go through to understandably want to realize what it means to bear her own child, again, understandably, I think it's very imprudent to go through all of those risks in light of the fact, for example, to have a family, we have the accessibility of adoption.
1: Yeah. And, that does sound like a lot of risk to the mother and some risks to the child, apparently.
2: Well, time will tell, and I will say I pray every day. This book, this dissertation preceding it, has really moved me. I pray every day for mm-hmm. these children. I really do. And so far, the children who have been born from this procedure have been healthy. We don't have a lot of reports coming out that there have been any abnormalities outside of what they consider to be kind of the window of abnormality when it comes to, for example, abnormalities associated with IVF, and then the general abnormalities we might see with any birth, because with every birth there comes risks, and we see more risk with IVF. So honestly, praise God that these children so far have been healthy, but we have to remember when we're talking about in vitro fertilization, one of the steps of in vitro fertilization is pre-implantation screenings. So as that embryo is growing over the course of perhaps 3 days, the doctors are going to go in and they're going to biopsy one of the cells, and they're going to do screenings to see if there's genetic or chromosomal abnormalities. And those human embryos, those embryonic human beings that are seen as abnormal, will most likely be destroyed. So as part of this process, praise God, the children who have been born are healthy. At least that's what's reported. But the IVF process is fraught with dangers for those little children, beginning already on the 3rd day of their existence, where they're being screened and graded, and if they fail, being discarded.
1: Yeah. And again, that's treating them again like a commodity.
2: That's right.
1: That they're not a commodity.
2: No.
1: That's what we want. We have another question from our studio audience. Sir, where are you from?
8: Vincent, Indiana.
1: Good to have you. Welcome. And your question?
8: What are the spiritual risks of having an embryo transfer?
1: What are the spiritual risks?
8: Yes.
1: Yes. Yeah. Thank you.
2: Thank you for the question. Yeah, absolutely. So when we think about the spiritual side of this, I immediately think of how, with regard to spirituality, we have morality. And so I see the moral risks of this being the divorce. Not the legal contractual divorce, but the divorce of husband and wife from one another, as we talked about a little bit earlier with regard to IVF. Mm-hmm. And all of the aspects of IVF that separate, even sexually, couples one from the other. I think that that is, you know, just another thing that's separating and really tearing apart the family. Additionally, we see the spiritual or moral side of things, the moral risk when it comes to questions of should these human embryos, as we just mentioned, undergo this screening, this pre-implantation screenings. The Holy Mother Church, and if I may, one of the documents which I recommend all of your audience and all of the viewers pay close attention to, there's a document from the United States Conference of Catholic Bishops called the Ethical and Religious Directives for Catholic Healthcare Services, or simply the ERDs. And what's
1: so say the title again,
2: absolutely.
1: Ethical
2: and Religious Directives for Catholic Healthcare Services.
1: Okay, good.
2: And it's in its seventh edition now. We actually just got a new edition this past November. The reason I bring that up is because the bishops, as our teachers, as our shepherds, they have recognized pre-implantation screenings are inherently immoral. And we shouldn't participate in them because they're a fruit of IVF. It's an action that follows it. And it's also inherently eugenic, where we're just taking the children that do not fit, whether it's the grade or the screening apparatus, whatever they're using to grade these children, the ones seen unfit are discarded. But the bishops then follow up with, for prenatal testing. So when a woman is pregnant, when she gets tests done to make sure that her child is healthy, the bishops tell us this, as long as those tests are being done without any intention or openness to a negative result or negative prognosis of that child would lead the mother or the couple into considering abortion. But if they're using prenatal screenings in order to try to determine if there's a congenital defect so they can prepare for that child's birth, Holy Mother Church, through her bishops, permits that.

0: to learn, prepare, and to welcome that child with open arms. I think that's another spiritual risk as well.
1: And I get this from any number over the years. A lot of women have told me how their doctor was pushing them to abort a child. The doctor saw something that he or she considered abnormal and pushed them to, and a lot of these women have said to me, going up against a mom is usually not a good idea.
0: No, it is not.
1: It's not a good idea. And these moms have taken their healthy children to the doctors and said, look at him.
0: Yes.
1: He just graduated college.
0: Yes.
1: No thanks to you. So this is a very important thing. The couple in their relationship has to be strong in faith and commitment and love for each other and the child.
0: Absolutely. And I'm glad you brought that up, Father. Prognoses. And I truly believe our doctors are trying to do their best, looking at the objective evidence and saying, this is what I think. But prognoses can be wrong. And we see that not only at the beginning of life, we see it at the end of life too, where we have healthcare professionals going to the families of people who are on life support saying, you should consider discontinuing this, a feeding tube or a ventilator or what have you, because they only have so long to live. Well, again, I do not want to guess the intentions of our healthcare professionals, but they're doing their best to come up with a prognosis, but it's in God's time when we're called home.
1: Right.
0: And so we use that as information to help inform us. But we do not use that as information to justify immoral procedures.
1: Exactly. We have another question from our studio. I just want to make sure we get to this young man. Sir, where are you from?
2: Schnellville, Indiana.
1: Good to have you. Welcome. And your question?
2: What are the requirements for the transplanting?
0: Yeah, that's a good question. What are the requirements for transplanting the womb?
1: Okay, thank you.
0: Yeah, very good question. So right now, and I say right now because there are conversations that are going on right now to broaden the parameters for who qualifies. But what we know is for the donor, for example, they're looking for a woman who has had at least one pregnancy so that they know that the uterus has the ability to carry a pregnancy to term.
1: Okay.
0: So that's one, for example. And that also raises another concern that I'll just briefly say. Moral theologians, even before me, ones who, I humbly stood on their shoulders to write this book because of their writing, they recognize the importance that if, morally speaking, a woman is going to donate her uterus, it has to be after she has completed menopause, because we are not permitted to attack a functioning system of the body. Unless it's necessary to save our own life. And so some of the moral theologians who I quoted in the book, and I'm grateful for their scholarship, have said that it has to be a postmenopausal, if at all. That's not a part of the conversation necessarily when it comes to who qualifies as a donor. It's has the uterus had one full-term pregnancy, and has the woman attested to the fact that she's done her childbearing journey? Is she done having children? Now, some have the parameters, some have the criteria that they have to be postmenopausal, but that's not across the board. Some just have to attest. And then in addition to those two, you'll see that they're cancer-free, that they're not, for example, a smoker. Different kind of what we almost would see with a typical transplant, a typical organ or tissue that's being moved. With regard to the recipient, this is going to be interesting, I think, for you in the audience, because we wouldn't necessarily think this. But today, every single program, whether it's the program down in Baylor or whether it's the studies that are in progress, require the recipient to have at least one functioning ovary. It's kind of interesting. So if they had a hysterectomy where their uterus and their cervix, their fallopian tubes are removed, if their ovaries remained and they can still be stimulated to mature eggs, then they can be a recipient of a transplanted womb. And so there has to be at least one ovary that could be matured.

0: through hormones. And the reason for that is, to date, they do not accept donated eggs or donated embryos. They don't accept that yet. It has to be an egg from the woman who's going to receive the uterus.
1: Okay.
0: So that's a criteria. And then they're going to do several other type of normal screenings, biological screenings. They'll look at the age of the individual, because the age not only tells them how they're going to do with the transplanted womb, but also will tell them how many embryos they're going to transfer. Because what we do know is, once we go past the 20s, in 30s into the 40s, we're seeing more embryos will most likely be transferred than if a woman was, for example, 28 years old.
1: Sure.
0: Yeah.
1: All right. Well, you've given us a tremendous amount of information, and you can look at even more of the information available in the book, Transplanting the Womb, A Catholic Bioethical Analysis, by our guest, Dr. Andrew S. Kubik. It's available at EWTNRC.com, and it is item number 72779. And it's not only about this topic, but it also helps us to think through these issues of bioethics and wider perspective. We've run out of time. Thank you for coming all this way, and may the Lord bless all of you and keep you and cause His face to shine upon you. May He lead you in all of your ways by His peace. May Almighty God bless you, the Father, the Son, and the Holy Spirit. Amen. We can bring you this program or other programs about life and ethics and our faith only because this network is brought to you by you. So please remember to keep us in between your gas bill, your electric bill, and your cable bill. If you do that, we'll be able to pay all of our bills too. God bless you all, and thank you very much.

0: All this month, we continue to honor the Blessed Virgin Mary with special devotions, prayers, and acts of veneration. And of course, Catholic Radio's premier shows, featuring Deacon Harold Burke Sivers, Ave Maria in the Afternoon, Women of Grace with John M. Williams, EWTN News In-Depth, and more. 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
12: We should pray because prayer is conversation with God. 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
13: Hi, I'm Doug Keck. This is an EWTN bookmark brief, speaking with Peter Carter, co-author with Cardinal Robert Sarra of The Song of the Lamb, Sacred Music and the Heavenly Liturgy, published by Ignatius Press. 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Peter, tell us, why did you put this book together with Cardinal Sarra, and why is it important, especially for Catholics, to read?
14: Well, I wanted to have him speak specifically to sacred music. What is liturgy? What is sacred music at the beginning? And then what does that look like in practice? Should we be singing a Gregorian chant, or does that not matter? You know, what do we need Latin? There's a lot of different issues that I think make it relevant for musicians, for priests, and for the average Catholic.
13: Peter Carter, co-author with Cardinal Robert Sarra of The Song of the Lamb, Sacred Music and the Heavenly Liturgy. I'm Doug Keck. This has been a Bookmark Brief. Thanks for stopping by. We'll see you next time.
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15: This is Father John Trigilio. The month of May is dedicated to the Blessed Mother. Let us pray. Hail Mary, full of grace, the Lord is with thee. Blessed art thou among women, and blessed is the fruit of thy womb, Jesus. Holy Mary, Mother of God, pray for us sinners, now and at the hour of our death. Amen.
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18: Well, good evening and welcome back to the Journey Home program. I'm your host, John Mark Grodi, here on EWTN. And once again, we have this great opportunity to come together to hear a story of faith and conversion. We're joined tonight by Brenda Castor. She's a former Seventh-day Adventist, and her written story can be found at chnetwork.org/story. So check that out. But Brenda, I forgot to ask beforehand, when did you actually enter the church?
19: Easter Vigil 2015.
18: 2015.
19: So almost 11 years now.
18: Awesome. Well, thank you so much for joining us tonight.
19: Thank you for letting me come.
18: To share your story. You know, I love this opportunity, right? Because the part of the journey is, you know, is the journey itself, all the struggle and the turmoil and what comes after. But at some point, God gives us the opportunity to turn around and share it with others to comfort them. And so thanks for doing that here tonight.
19: Well, you're welcome. Thank you for bringing me here.
18: Absolutely. Well, let's go back to the beginning, Brenda. Tell us a little bit about your childhood and your family's spiritual background.
19: Okay. So, my dad was raised Catholic, Upper Peninsula, Michigan, his whole family, still Catholic. Most of the town was a really small town. And when he was in his 20s, he started dating a woman in that small town, and she was Seventh-day Adventist. So he fell in love with her. Mm-hmm. They were going to get married, and he converted to Adventism. And then they broke up. But he continued to feel like that was where he was meant to be, and he ended up going to college in Battle Creek, which is used to be Emmanuel Missionary College. Now it's Andrews University. It's the seminary for the Adventist Church. And that's where he met my mother, who also was a convert to Adventism when she was about 13 or 14. In fact, her parents were given Bible studies by my now husband's grandfather.
18: Wow.
19: So kind of an interesting part of that. So they were married 4 months after they met. Moved back to New York State. That's where my mother was from. My dad, you know, set up, worked with his father-in-law for a while. I'm the second child of five. I have two sisters, two brothers. It was, you know, a very wonderful childhood, really was. My parents, great parents. We were in a really good, strong Adventist community.
18: Yeah.
19: Small church out in the country, but we had our own church school. I went all through 1 through 12 was all Adventist schools, mm-hmm. brought up in the church. It was very active. Back then, it was a lot of social events. We used to go to people's homes all the time for dinner on Sabbath. We had potlucks, mm-hmm. lots of things going on. So it was really a wonderful childhood. Pathfinders, which is kind of like Girl Scouts and Boy Scouts, but, you know, Adventist way of doing it. And that's one thing I need to say is that it prepared me to become Catholic, I feel like, because lots of Bible study. I mean, so much background of the Old Testament especially, but New as well. Mm-hmm. A lot of the sanctuary doctrine, you know, all about how the sanctuary in the Old Testament applied to the New Covenant mm-hmm. and Adventism somehow. But anyways.
18: What did worship look like for Seventh-day Adventists?
19: Yeah, it's pretty much like most Protestant churches. Okay. You know, I have a daughter that's a Baptist, and I've been to her church a few times. It's pretty similar, you know, song service, sermon. Mm. But
18: and the Seventh-day thing, again, for people who aren't familiar with that background, what's the emphasis there for that?
19: Yeah, well, that's the biggest emphasis of being Seventh-day Adventist. And, you know, in fact, for most people who consider leaving, you know, that's the one sticking point because there are not that many churches, if you believe in the Seventh-day Sabbath. Mm-hmm. You know, I know there's Seventh-day Baptists and maybe a few others, but, you know, that's a hard thing to give up. Mm-hmm. Let's see. So through high school, you know, I went away to a boarding school. I always liked my husband, you know. I mean, I was attracted to him. He's 2 years older than me, but we never dated. But just before my senior year, we started dating, and we got married a year after I graduated high school. And
18: he a man of faith?
19: He was, yes, he's Adventist too. In fact, I think he's like a fourth generation Seventh-day Adventist.
18: Wow.
19: And, you know, just, I can just say this up front now, he's still Adventist. Mm. It's been a hard kind of sometimes. It was more when I left the Adventist church that it was kind of a rocky situation, mostly because I just wanted to keep debating with him. And he doesn't like confrontation. But we got through it.
18: everybody's on their journey.
19: Yeah. Exactly.
18: I was going to ask too, up to this point, you know, again, you growing up in the Adventist church and in that community, it, you mentioned, you know, lots of social gatherings, lots of fellowship. In terms of your own internal faith at that point, did you really have a sense of a relationship with God, a prayer life?
19: Very much so. Okay. Thank you for saying that. Sure. Jesus was always in my heart. I loved being Adventist. I loved learning. That's probably part of what brought me to the Catholic Church is yeah. I like to study. I like to learn. Mm. And I felt like the Adventist Church gave me all those things, all that information that I wanted to learn about. And yet Jesus was always there with me. I mentioned in my book when I was 16, my parents were in a really bad car accident out in Michigan. The year 1975, we went to visit. I wasn't in the car. I rode home with my cousin's family and, you know, all of them were in the hospital, some with worse injuries than others. But leading up to that, I kind of had a little bit of a rebellious time. Some of my friends, which are still good friends, and they were good friends, got me into, I did a little shoplifting, you know, did a little marijuana and stuff like that. And I always felt bad. I didn't like it. I was doing it just to be cool, you know. And then when that car accident happened, which was right after that year in high school, that was the end of it, you know.
18: Yeah.
19: I was alone in the hospital that they back and forth between two hospitals to visit. And it was very lonely, but I'm grateful that it brought me out of that silly time.
18: Yeah. For Adventists, as a child, how would you have seen, again, the question of sin and what do you do with sin? Was there a sense of repentance or confession? How did that?
19: Yeah, there was repentance. Obviously, no confession, you know, to a priest or something. But to each other, you know, I mean, okay. There were times when I knew that was a hard thing about that year when I was, you know, my parents didn't know anything that I was their good little girl, you know, away at school. And I was for the most part, but when they found out, it did kind of break my heart. And I, you know, I told them it's all done, you know, they were fine. They accepted that. So,
18: yeah.
19: They were, like I said, they were just great parents. Both my parents were really into music. My dad had a beautiful tenor voice. My mother loved to play the piano, so there was a lot of special music of him, and yeah. He and I sang duets together lots of times. And so it was a very happy childhood, mm-hmm. I would have to say. You know, there was yeah. rocky parts, but mm-hmm. very involved.
18: One other question I wanted to ask before I got onto it. Again, you mentioned it before the program. Seventh-day Adventists, because of the emphasis on the Old Testament and the Old Testament laws and rituals, there are a lot of rules that aren't necessarily typical of other Christian groups. What were some of those?
19: Yeah. So, you know, of course you had the Sabbath, and then there was a lot of rules about the Sabbath.
18: Okay.
19: You know, certain things. We never watched TV. You didn't listen to anything but Christian, you know, no secular music. I remember we couldn't go swimming. We couldn't ride bikes, things like that. That sort of changed sure. over time. And then with our own family, we still didn't watch TV. And, you know, in our own marriage, I was the legalist. My husband was always very more open-minded about mm-hmm. things. But I was the one that, you know, was pretty strict with what we did on the Sabbath or even, not even the Sabbath so much. But Friday night was a big thing, you know, sunset on Friday night was when the Sabbath started. So
18: right.
19: You had to have the house all clean, you know, and all the laundry done. You got a food prepared for the next day and something special for Friday night. It was a lot. Mm-hmm. And, you know, as my children grew, they helped a lot too. But it was a nice time. And yet, you know, it got to be a burden sometimes. Mm-hmm. And especially in the winter when the sun goes down at like 4:30, it's a lot to get done.
18: Right.
19: But, you know, on the Sabbath, then it was nice to have that rest, you know, from all of that.
18: Yeah.
19: I used to go between, should I wash the dishes or not? Should I change the sheets on the bed if my child wet the bed or something? You know, was that work?
18: Mm-hmm.
19: I struggled with that a lot. In some ways, I still do, not as a Catholic, but what qualifies work, you know? Mm-hmm. Is it something we do that we make money at? And like I said, is washing the dishes work? Is vacuuming the floor work?
18: Yeah.
19: And I think that things that are done out of love
18: yeah.
19: are no longer work.
18: Yeah. And I think in the Catholic Church, we have maybe perhaps a more rigorous moral ethic that helps us to discern those things.
19: Yeah.
18: And so I think you're right. It is, you got to bring in the heart element and the intention element. But you know, on the other hand, it's like actually that practice of being so more intentional with the Sabbath day, even planning ahead of time so that you can really make it holy. That's something that we can all learn from for sure.
19: It is. And I mentioned that I learned that I mean, preparation for anything is a lot.
18: Yeah.
19: You know, I like to paint. I did a lot of painting this winter and, you know, prepping the whatever, you know, if you've got to put masking tape around the, and then when you finally get to it, it turns out so much better when you've prepared, you know, and it's that way even as a Catholic. Yeah. I try to prepare. It's a little bit hard, you know, my husband's Sabbath, Saturday, if you could call it a Sabbath on Sunday, yes, but it's not really like that for me because I honor him with his day of worship as far as, I mean, he goes to church, comes home, and I don't try to force him to do something that I know he wouldn't want to do on the Sabbath, you know, but he still is very, he doesn't really make a big issue out of things. So.
18: We make do and we discern and we do the best we can, right?
19: Yeah.
18: So you met your husband at boarding school, right? And obviously your guys' faith was part of what brought you together.
19: For sure.
18: So what happened next?
19: Well, I mean, after we married in the Adventist church, and one thing about marriage, back in that day, you didn't wear wedding rings, so I didn't have a wedding ring for about 30 years.
18: Interesting. What's the
19: No jewelry.
18: Oh,
19: you know, that's another
18: see.
19: Thing.
18: Okay.
19: No jewelry. You couldn't play cards with real cards, you know, played a lot of Rook. so, you know, some of those little things, you know, so it seems like it's been so long ago. It's almost 19 years this year since I left the Adventist church, so I've forgotten a lot of that, but, so yeah, we married, in 1978. our first daughter was born a year later. And then we've had 10 children altogether. And you know, we had boarding school, not boarding school. It's still a boarding school. We had a church school where we sent most of our kids, the Adventist church school, on and off over the years. And then I homeschooled some in between there too. So, you know, we raised our kids in that. It was a, it was still a very active, you know, lots of children in the church back when they were growing up. So there was a lot of the same things I had when I was growing up. And it was a really, it was a good, I feel like a good bringing up of, you know, good morals, good community, all of that. So one of the things I bring up in the book that was a big part of our lives every summer was camp meeting. So that's, it still goes on at the boarding school that Robin and I went to, which is about an hour from our home. People camp. A lot of people camp for the whole week. It's about, it's like two weekends and a whole week in between where they would bring speakers in from all over the country, special speakers, you know, night meetings. It would be like four or five meetings a day, including a cooking school type thing, you know, nutrition, because that's a big thing. You know, I mean, vegetarian, a lot of them are vegetarian.
18: Oh, that's right. I forgot about that.
19: A lot are even vegan. I tried being vegan a few times after cooking school, but it didn't last. My kids would... They'd hide my vegan cookbooks and, you know, my husband is not going to give up milk. And so, but that was a real, you know, I've always been interested in health and eating. And, you know, even as a child, we ate a lot of our food from scratch. We had gardens, but it was a real burden sometimes. There was one year where the cooking school was all about not eating fruits and vegetables together. So scientifically, there's a lot more fruits that we consider vegetables. So, you know, your vegetables are more the root vegetables or the leaf vegetables. But so I came home from there. I'm like, yeah, we're going to do this. We just got to do this. And they equated it with, because before the fall, it was just fruit. And then after the fall in the Garden of Eden is when they introduced vegetables. I've tried to look into that some. I'm not sure if that's completely valid, but anyways, it sounded reasonable to me. So we tried that. Once again, we didn't stick with it very long, but I've probably always been a little too obsessed with what we're eating. My kids could tell you that, you know, but you know, we did have a good vegetarian diet. And, when they grew up, they all eat meat now, which is, we don't care, but so, and camp meeting was a great time, but there was a lot of, really pushing Adventist doctrine. And, you know, you'd go home, you'd buy all these books. Also, I should bring up Ellen White. Of course, she was a very strong, she never really, she didn't call herself a prophetess, but a lot of people have. She was one of the founders of the Adventist Church. And so, you know, every year I'd buy more Ellen White books. Every year, my birthday was always during camp meeting, so I'd get Ellen White books for my birthday and, you know, go home and read them all and feel more convicted about all the stuff that I should be doing as far as the Sabbath or what we're eating or our lifestyle, and it was a heavy burden sometimes.
18: Two things there. So number one, like one thing that strikes me is that certainly the desire, right, to read scripture and to figure out what are we to do to obey God is a holy desire. Now, I think as we'll get to, right, some of the issue there is like, well, who decides what's essential or not essential or what applies or doesn't apply or how do we think about these things? There's a whole other issue there. But that's I wanted to point that out there. That's a good desire, but what sort of begs the question of, well, who's to decide, right? Yeah, how do we discern these things? How do we understand the heart of them or what's really the purpose for them? And so it's a good desire, but there's something missing there.
19: And, you know, and I was always the one pushing this, and I'm not saying, you know, because my husband wasn't like, he would never like say, no, we're not going to do that or something. Mm-hmm. He kind of let me do what I thought we should do for the family, and he mostly supported it. I mean, he was so, you know, our business, he was starting, I mean, he's in a family business, and he took it over once we got married and really spent a lot of, you know, he worked 12-hour days for years and years, so a lot of the home stuff was on my shoulders. Not that he wasn't there to support it, but so, you know, a lot of those lifestyle things were all my doing. Mm-hmm. And
18: I know what I was going to ask is that with all those things, what was the understanding again? Like you're trying to do all, so that there's 100 of these things, you're trying to do all the things. What is the purpose of that?
19: Yes, exactly.
18: How did you see that?
19: And I do think that from reading Ellen White, you know, I felt like that's what I had to do to be that good Adventist Christian, you know, that was a really important thing. And I'm not saying it wasn't, but I think I took it too far, made it more of a burden for me and my children, our family, than I should have. And I could probably talk to another Adventist that didn't feel like that, but that was how I took it.
18: Sure.
19: Yeah. So anyways, you know, we got married, had all of our children. You know, we were involved with other families in the church a lot. We had the social events, just like I'd said. So it was 2007. Yeah, that was it. So I remember a few days before, we had this family that one of their daughters was living with us, same age as one of our daughters, and they had been homeschooling for years, but she really wanted to go to an Adventist school for her eighth grade year, and there was no Adventist schools near them. So she came and lived with us that year, and we got to be really good friends with their family. They'd often come on Sabbaths to go to church with us, come over for dinner. And a few days before one time that they came, I got this magazine in the mail. It was called Proclamation. And it was a magazine of former Seventh-day Adventists, different people. And they'd put together this magazine. And I don't know how I got it. They must have just randomly picked out names. And I got one. And I can't remember if I showed it to my husband when it first came. I didn't really know anything about it. I hadn't really read it up until the next Sabbath that came. Mm-hmm. And the husband of that family, we used to have a lot of talks about religion. He was just really open to talk about religion and philosophical ideas about the religion and all of that. And I showed it to him as they were leaving. And I said, have you ever seen this before? He said, no, I haven't. He turned it over and looked at the back. He said, looks like it might be a former Seventh-day Adventist thing. I'm like, oh, well, I was going to just throw it away. And, it was like mid-afternoon that Sabbath, and they left, and my husband did what he usually does on Sabbath. He took his nap, and it was the spring. It was April 28th. Mm-hmm. I can still remember the day, and all our kids went outside because it was a pretty nice day, and I just sat inside and started reading it. I'm like, oh, my goodness. I should not be reading this, but I just couldn't help it, you know, and I kept, like, the kids would come in the house or something, and I'd put it down, try to pretend I wasn't reading it, you know. Yeah. But I just kept reading. I read that whole magazine that afternoon, and I'm like, oh, my goodness, what am I going to do? And we had a choir at that time, so we were going to choir practice that afternoon and went to the church, and I'm, like, sitting there, and I'm almost, like, giddy with enthusiasm about all of this. Like, I took it all in, hook, line, and sinker, and I'm like, that's it? But, you know, I kept quiet, didn't say anything to anybody. I think a couple of days later, I showed it to my husband. And he was like, he looked at it, leafed through it a little bit. Oh, I've heard of this. Yeah, these are former Seventh-day Adventists. He didn't tell me not to read it or anything. That was all he said. But, you know, it just snowballed from there.
18: Was there something in there, some concept or some realization that impacted you so much at that time?
19: I'm trying to remember what some of those were.
18: Or was it just
19: articles.
18: Maybe the fact that it was just like seeing a new world? Like, you'd never thought about this possibility before.
19: Yeah, you know, I've heard this term before. It was like looking, I'd been looking at life through Adventist glasses, you know, this is well, this is how it is, you know? I mean, and it's, and then when I read that, it was like, oh, there was another side to the story. Mm-hmm. You know, there was probably a little bit about Ellen White, and I'd read a lot about her and heard things over the years, how she plagiarized a lot of her stuff. I don't know if that's true or not. Sure. I think people did back in the mid-1800s. Yeah, and one thing I would just say is, you know, her biggest book, or I shouldn't say biggest, but the most vital one, I would say, in the church, The Great Controversy. Mm-hmm. I don't know if you've heard of that, but it's basically a history kind of, I believe it starts with the fall of Jerusalem, and then up through, in the end of it, is all about the second coming and how it's going to happen. And, but in the middle is a lot of history, and of course the Catholic Church is paramount, you know, the Whore of Babylon and all of that, you know. So, you know, I'd read that at least once. Mm-hmm. Another book, let me just say, her other book, The Desire of Ages, which is all about the life of Christ, a beautiful book. Mm-hmm. I mean, I kind of had a somewhat conversion at that point. I remember reading it when I was 17, and it was like, I didn't fall in love with Jesus then, but I just, it was a stronger bond.
18: Sure.
19: So, you know, she wrote good things too, but a lot of stuff that I read, especially on about how to eat and how to keep the Sabbath and all of that, was a big, more of a burden. But yeah. So, you know, I think there was something in there about her. And I didn't like say I'm just going to believe that, you know, but I did. It made me start studying, you know. I mean, the internet, looked up stuff online, and it's kind of confirmed a lot of the stuff they were saying. They had a website, so, you know, I started reading that. You could read some past issues online. And I don't even know if Robin knew I was reading all of that stuff. But, and I don't even remember how long it was until I just told him I don't think I can be Adventist anymore. And he didn't say too much, you know. He was like, well, he didn't say much. But I continue to go to church every week with him. And I'm trying to think how many kids we still had at that time, you know, young enough to be going to church. You know, I mean, our youngest son was 4. So, and, you know, they have Sabbath school, you know, stuff for the kids. And so I wanted him to keep doing that. And so I went, and I always went with a try to attitude of see what you can get from it, right. You know, not to mention just seeing people, my friends, mm-hmm. lots of good people there. But just pretty much every week I would just come home. I just felt like this heavy weight on me. Mm. And it wasn't like being drawn back to it, but it's like, I don't know what to do.
18: Right.
19: You know,
18: something's
19: Robin's not going to like go along with this. Mm. So it was about a whole year of going every week with him. Mm-hmm. And in the meantime, I was also checking out some other Sunday churches. Mm-hmm. In the course of the 6 years between leaving the Adventist Church and becoming Catholic, I think it was 12 different Sunday churches I went to,
18: wow.
19: different denominations. And they, you know, I found something good in all of them.
18: Right.
19: Especially like even the friendliness. Some mm-hmm. are, you know, more welcoming to visitors and all of that. I ended up for the longest time going to the Alliance Church.
18: Mm-hmm.
19: And a lot of that was because they had an adult Sunday school. Most churches, you know, the Adventist churches right. always had Sabbath schools for children and adults. And that was part of the draw for me, even in the Adventist church, even though for many years I couldn't go because I was mm-hmm. down in the cradle row with my, you know, young children.
18: Yeah.
19: But I like that yeah. discussion. I like, I wouldn't say debate, but I like learning other people's yeah. thoughts about things. And so that's what yeah. attracted me to the Alliance Church. Really, really good Sunday school teacher who was actually a guidance counselor at the local high school that I got to meet again later. But
18: let's take a little break there,
19: okay.
18: Brenda. You know, as you're entering this new phase in your journey in terms of exploring and, again, this big new world and your experiences with the Alliance Church, we'll come back in a couple minutes
19: okay.
18: and hear the rest of it.
19: Okay.
18: All right. We'll be back in just a couple minutes to hear the rest of Brenda's story, so stay tuned for that. I want to remind you, as always, that if you are someone who has questions about the Catholic Church, you're perhaps coming from a Seventh-day Adventist background or another Christian background, we'd love to walk with you and support you on your journey. 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
18: Welcome back to the Journey Home program. We're entering the second half of our hour tonight, speaking with Brenda Castor, a former Seventh-day Adventist. I mentioned before her story, written story, can be found at chnetwork.org/story. But also, you mentioned your book a couple times because a lot of this testimony you put down in this book, Seasons of My Faith by Brenda Castor. People can look that up. They want the book-length detailed description of all this great story that you've been sharing with us tonight. Brenda, thank you for doing
19: that.
18: So, you know, when we left off, you know, someone had sent you this ex-SDA conversions network, this magazine, and you'd read it. And it, again, as we noted, it wasn't so much one particular thing, but the fact that you just hadn't really thought of the world outside of this lens before.
19: Yeah.
18: And so that moved you into a period of time of searching and asking questions. But pick it up there. You were go for it.
19: Yeah. You know, and one thing I can say in regards to that too is that, you know, we never associated with hardly anybody. I mean, I didn't. Obviously, I was a child, but and my dad and his work did. But, you know, our world was just Seventh-day Adventist. I mean, I knew there was other people, but I never had an opportunity, even in my teenage years, because I went to a Adventist boarding school.
18: Sure.
19: And, you know, there was not a lot of communication with the public in that, especially in a religious sense. So I wanted to bring up, too, this was kind of starting to happen back then. I guess in the mid-2000s of people that I knew leaving the church, there was several good friends that left the church before me, even relatives. There was one, like my best friend. I didn't know her really well. We got to know each other finally at camp meeting and then through alumni weekends because her husband went to the same school that I went to. And we had just started to get to know each other well, and she left the church. And I'm like, oh, you know, and it's like, I guess you can't be my friend anymore, you know? And, it was a really hard time for me. And she didn't live nearby, but at least the occasions that we would see each other, I thought, oh, I'm going to really miss that. So it was okay. But when it happened, when I left, like she was the first person I called.
18: Mm-hmm.
19: And it was her. Then I even had like an aunt and uncle who left right about the same time. The pastor that was at our church a couple of years before I left the Adventist church, he left. He's actually now come back again. But those friends were so important to me during that time.
18: Yeah.
19: Even though none of them were in my church or even lived near me, but, you know, call me whenever you want, if you need, you know, anytime, day or night, you know, if you need some support. So I was so thankful for those friends that got me through that time. It was, and I do say that for about 2 weeks when I left, I had this, you know, what am I doing?
18: Yeah.
19: Especially because my husband wasn't on board. Especially about the Sabbath, you know, but it didn't take too long. I would say within 2 months, I was very sure of what I was doing. One thing I got to say is that, you know, it got me thinking afterwards, how can a church that's only been around since, you know, mid-1800s think that they're the one true church? I mean, I don't know why that never occurred to me before, but this was really a big thing for me.
18: Yeah.
19: To realize that, you know, the Christian church was started 2,000 years ago. And I knew that, but I'd never really applied it to my life.
18: Sure, sure. What was the general perspective amongst Adventists towards other Christian groups? Were they seen as fellow Christians?
19: Yes.
18: Okay.
19: Yeah, yeah. Everybody but Catholics.
18: Everybody but Catholics. That would be my follow-up question.
19: You were Christian.
18: Yeah.
19: You know, you could be Catholic, but that wasn't really Christian. That's kind of what we felt like growing up. The only thing I would say, and I don't know if it's so much now, but there was a lot of emphasis on evangelization, of course. you know, the Adventist Church has their evangelistic series. You know, back when I was growing up, you get people in, you know, now it's a lot of it is video and stuff. But, you know, really trying to make people into Adventists. And sometimes, you know, when you get visitors at church, and I'm not saying they were only being friendly to convert them, but there was a lot of that. That was sort of an underlying thing to try to bring people in. And I know it was for their own salvation, mm-hmm. you know. And a lot of them were not going anywhere anyways, you know. But it was, if you could bring a convert from some other place, it was always a really mm-hmm. strong emphasis on that.
18: Sure. Well, what happened next? As you get a couple weeks, you were really thinking through this, but eventually what happened?
19: Well, eventually going to these other churches and I was actually pretty happy going to the Alliance Church.
18: Is that the Christian Missionary Alliance?
19: Christian Missionary Alliance.
18: Sure.
19: Yes, yes. A couple of my daughters came with me. They were in their teens when I left the church. Let's see, they were 15, 13, and 11. And they were, you know, I mean, they were still going to the Adventist Church because that's their friends were there. They were going to school there. But they seemed to be okay with me leaving. I will say that my oldest daughter, whose name is Faith, briefly, I'll just say, so when my husband was 33, he got cancer. He came down with testicular cancer, which spread to his lungs. He had surgery, chemo, and he was supposed to be sterile. And lo and behold, we had Faith. So we named her Faith, and then four more. You know, we had five, and then we had five more.
18: Oh, wonderful.
19: And she was really, it was a kind of a pivotal time in her life. And when I left, she seemed happy enough, and I think she was, but it had a big effect on her, I think more than any of the other kids. And she still struggles today kind of with that whole change in her life. But anyways, so it was 2013 when my friend, her name is Shelby, the one that left a couple years before me, mm-hmm. I'm trying to remember how it happened. Did she just call me up and say, hey, I'm going to be Catholic? I think she just told me about this website.
18: Not Catholic.
19: I was like, oh my goodness, no, you can't. So she called me up and told me she was looking into it, I guess. I think there was another, she had a friend there who had left the Catholic Church and was coming back, and she introduced her to some woman's website who was an evangelical Christian, and she was, had joined the Catholic Church. And I remember going to it, and it was just like that day's post or something on her website. Her kids were going to, you know, catechism class or whatever to be, have First Communion. And it was about modesty was their lesson that day. And she was writing this thing about modesty and how it's not just focused it. I mean, I feel like the same way, you know, modesty was more about women, you know, what we wear. I remember growing up, we weren't supposed to wear a sleeveless clothes or, you know, open-toed shoes, things like that. And they brought out how modesty is so much more than that.
18: Yeah.
19: You know, it's your lifestyle. It's, you know, even pride and mm-hmm. things like
18: it's
19: that.
18: And like, heart, yeah.
19: Wow. I've never heard it from that point of view. This is really, really good. So, you know, I read more from her. I don't know how over that time I discovered the Journey Home, and I was just, it was so, that was a pivotal thing for me.
18: More stories, right? Just like back of that magazine, more stories.
19: And I went on YouTube every day, I think just about every day, at least three times a week, and watched one or two.
18: Wow.
19: From every faith. I mean, mm-hmm. I think there was Seventh-day Adventist on there. I might have watched one or two, but just everybody and just hearing, you know, the theology behind it from their background and just hearing them, the process it took for them. It was encouraging. I was just blown away by all of that. So I'll just back up a little bit too about when I first left the Adventist Church, and of course the Sabbath was such a big thing. I felt so free that first Sabbath that I didn't really believe that, you know, it was this strict thing. I was still going to church, but I can remember coming home that afternoon and going to a garage sale up the road, something I never would have thought to do before on a Saturday, you know. And then the next week I went to the Salvation Army because they were having their big half price sale with my daughters. It was just this freedom of them. I'm not I have to stick by these legalistic rules. And I'm sure people would say, it's okay. I mean, there were people who wouldn't buy gas on the Sabbath. You can't go buy milk on the Sabbath. You know, there was so much, and I know it was just more a personal thing. People just were like that, but I would hear it and they'd think, oh, I guess I better do that too. Mm-hmm. So there was a lot of freedom when I left the Adventist Church.
18: Well, it's interesting because, again, it seems significant you stumbled on that modesty article, because it's right, that's an issue where the order of operations of how you think through that issue are really important, right? If you just start with the externals only, it ends up this very legalistic, narrow, constrictive, and you
19: exactly.
18: don't know how to apply it. Whereas if you start on the inside out, right, begin, what's the attitude of your heart? And then how does that trickle into how you dress or how you present yourself or how you speak?
19: Right. Right.
18: It's an inside out process. And so for a lot of these things, again, there's good in certainly trying to organize our life and prioritize the Sabbath, all these things.
19: Yep.
18: But it has to be this inside out sort
19: right.
18: of thing.
19: Right. Yeah. So after I read that, that modesty article, I looked up my local Catholic church, and the town I live in used to have three. Now it only has one. Still has the one. And I went on their website and what I did was I went to the next Sunday, I went to a mass. Oh boy, I had no idea what to expect.
18: Yeah.
19: But when I walked in there, I felt something. Mm. There was something there that I had never, any church I'd ever been to. And obviously it was the Eucharist, it was Jesus. So I sat there, I did what everybody else was doing, got up, sat down, And I got to say, my church, so we have the most amazing organist and organ. The church is 1854. I can't remember how old the organ is, but it's one of the oldest organs still working in the country.
18: Wow.
19: And we have an amazing organist, Jim, if he watches this. And I sing in the choir now, too. But it was just beautiful. I mean, I'll remember the glory to God in the highest. I mean, it brought tears to my eyes. And then as we're going into the communion part and the Lamb of God takes away the sins of the world, my heart was just like melting. So I left, didn't say anything. I know my husband knew where I was going. He didn't ask. I didn't say, and I just kept going back. But so the bulletin that week mentioned a Bible study they were going to have that, I think it was Wednesday at 1:00. So I went and I got there early because I wasn't sure of anything. I'd only been to the sanctuary. They have a whole other part. It used to be a school. It's no longer a school. Yeah. So I walked in and I asked like the secretary or whatever there about the Bible study. Oh, that got canceled.
18: Oh.
19: I said, I'm just coming in. I'm checking out the Catholic Church. She said, well, if you want to go into the chapel there's a few women in there. They pray the rosary every week. So you can go in there and talk to them. So I did. And I was like, oh man, they were already done, but they were still there chatting. So I came in and probably spent a half an hour talking about my story and everything. And I kept going every week after that, week after week. It was a wonderful, they encouraged, uplifted me. So this was in November of 2013. And I went and said, I want to start. I want to take RCIA. And I was told it's too late, for this year. So I had to wait another whole till September to start it up again. And there was four other women with me. There was five women doing the class. It was a wonderful time of fellowship. I got to say, being Adventist, which I had a lot of biblical knowledge, and I'm not saying that any glory to me, but I didn't really learn that much. It was more of this fellowship with those other women. We really connected. And I learned some things, differences about, plus I had spent a year and a half now already, or almost a little over a year, reading up online and buying books like crazy, getting books from the library. So I already kind of had it. But anyways, it was still good to be in a group. And so, the following Easter Vigil of 2015, and my husband came, one of my daughters came, my parents came, and a couple of Adventist friends I invited, for the Easter Vigil. And I can still remember, there was me, then my sponsor, and my dad. And she even said this, my dad was singing those Catholic, responses that he remembered as a child. I think he kind of enjoyed it.
18: I forgot about that.
19: Yeah. Huh. And the two friends, couples that had come, they were like, wow, when it was over. They were not anti-Catholic about that at all. That's the most amazing service I've ever been to, the Easter Vigil. Still love Easter Vigil so much. This past year, I think, was my favorite Easter Vigil ever. So.
18: Wonderful.
19: Then it just kept going from there. My husband, we didn't ever talk about me being Catholic. He was okay with it. He's not a hard-hearted person or anything.
18: Yeah.
19: And We love each other. We allow what we need to, you know.
18: There's a mystery of grace there. Everybody's on their own particular
19: absolutely.
18: Journey. We trust God in his timing.
19: So I think I mentioned I joined the choir. Recently, I've been trying to redo the library because it's got a lot of older books. Me and my sponsor, we've been going through the library. I've been starting to buy some new books. And I want to, because really, the studying part, the books, just a shout out to Brant Petrie. He was my favorite. Had listened to a lot of his back then. I had CDs that I'd play in the car. And just really, he's got a neat sense of humor and stuff. So, you know, that's what I've been doing since. And I wanted to just bring up, so in my book, I mentioned that I have a son who, had a serious mental illness. We were separated for over 6 years. That's in my book. And in 2018, my mother suffered major heart attacks. My dad died in 2015, just 6 weeks after I joined the church. And I was hoping that that was going to be a reconciliation for us, but it wasn't. He was really close to my dad, and he took it hard, and the time wasn't right. But in 2018, my mother had some major heart attacks in February. And I think it was about the fourth day after that happened. In fact, it was my dad's birthday that I came home from the hospital. My sister had flown out from Arizona to go visit my mom. We got home, and it was like 4 o'clock in the afternoon. My husband was home from work early, answered his phone, and it was my son, Ryan. And he said, I want you and mom to come up to my apartment. This is like 20 minutes from where we live. Can you come up and see me? And I was like, what? You know, and that's very day after my sister and I had been to the hospital, my mother, who had almost died, they put a new pump in her heart, anyways, she was going to be fine. You know, the doctor was like, she's got an 80% chance of a full recovery. And we were like, really? Wow. You know, so we were so excited. I get home. There's this call. Ryan wants to see me. So we went up there and he hugged me and just said, I'm sorry, Mom. It's okay, Ryan. You know, as a parent, you forgive your kids all the time. There was never, I didn't even care that he said he was sorry. He just wanted to see me, but he did that. And, you know, he had a lot of psychosis, with his schizophrenia and, you know, he was at a low point. So we went up, we spent the night with him. I went up there every day to be with him for about 2 weeks. And then he got better and, started working again. He worked in the family business. And, so that went on 2018. It was February of 2018. Then he'd have some low points. He'd came and stay with us for a while sometimes instead of at his apartment. And it was, August of 2019, August 3rd, that, and that was a Saturday. And, he'd spent the night, a couple of nights with us. And in the afternoon, after Robin had gone to church, we went to visit some family or some friends. And, we got home and Ryan wasn't there. And we asked the kids that were home. No, he just left. So we didn't think too much about it, but he didn't come back that night. His car wasn't in the driveway in the morning. We were looking out. And at that time, I was looking into the Latin Mass. So I had gone a couple of times to the Basilica in Syracuse, and so I was going there again, and I remember going in for confession, and I just mentioned to the priest about my son, he's missing, you know, he has a mental illness, can you pray for him? And I got home expecting that he'd be there when I got home, and he wasn't. So my husband and I drove up to his apartment. We didn't say anything the whole way there because we kind of had a feeling, and my husband went up there, and he had committed suicide. He took a sodium nitrate, something that you use to cure meat, because he was a hunter and he had a smoker and he made his own venison. And, you know, that was pretty devastating. He came down and told me, and, he left a note, and he did say, you know, may God have mercy on my soul. But he had just come to a place where he's just, I can't live like this anymore. You know, he took his meds, but there wasn't any future for him, he felt. So, you know, he's been on my heart a lot. And I want to say to parents who have lost children, I know what you're going through. And, I wish I could find a group that we could meet together, because I'm just saying I had to get back to my life. You know, it took a month or so, you know, to try to like smile and laugh again. But for me, I had 9 other children, you know. I couldn't just devote and feel like this was the end of my life because of this. And so I just want to encourage parents to don't give up. You can get your life back again.
18: We can keep praying, right? As Catholics, on the one hand, the church recognizes, you know, that sin is serious, but the church always calls us to pray for people, right? Because it recognizes the mystery of grace here, that God is outside of time, and he's bigger than us, bigger than our concerns, bigger than what we can see.
19: Yeah.
18: And so as Catholics, we pray and we fast for the souls of our loved ones, and we entrust them to God.
19: Yeah. We had his funeral service in the Adventist church. You know, he wasn't going to any church anymore, but, you know, that was what we felt we needed to do. And it was a beautiful service. And, you know, I was like wishing there could be something Catholic in it. But, you know, Brian did come to, he actually came to Mass with me a few times, and he enjoyed it. He even went to that Latin Mass with me once, and he said, yeah, it was good, but I have no idea what they were talking about. But we based it on 1 hour, and we didn't have any, like, testimonies about his life or anything. We just kept it simple. And we had so many people, just really it was the best funeral they'd ever been to. And I think part of it was keeping it concise, kind of like the Mass. That's how I felt. But
18: well, I appreciate you sharing that with us. Because, again, like you said, there are people out there who are feeling that, and we want to encourage them that their journey needs to continue. And part of that journey is to pray for the souls of
19: and you know it really awakened in me the praying for others with mental illness.
18: Yes.
19: You know, you see people every day that you can just tell they need our prayers.
18: Yeah. We have about 7 minutes left, and so a couple you know thoughts I wanted to ask about. One is just, you know, the, you know, what makes me think about your book Seasons of My Faith. What's the significance of this notion of seasons?
19: When I was putting that together, I'm like, I kept thinking for a long time, I don't know what to make the title, you know, my journey or something, but just because of the, you know, one season to another, and I don't know when I get to the end, you know, I mean, how many seasons will it take for me to, but now I'm here, and that's just where God's led me. I just always wanted to be open to the Holy Spirit's guidance.
18: Well, it came to my mind when you were getting sharing your story with your son, just because our life has seasons. You know, we come to know Christ, and then we have a season of kind of a honeymoon time, you know, with the Lord, and then we have seasons of suffering.
19: Yeah.

0: So I wanted to make sure in October I did a pilgrimage to France by myself. I mean, you know, it was a group from our church, cool. but, and from a few other churches yeah. in the country. What an amazing experience. We went to a different cathedral every day, you know, and had mass. The sights, the people, it's such a wonderful group of people I met, the, you know, other Catholics, kind, good people. It was a highlight of my year, obviously. I wished I could have taken my husband with me, but we probably couldn't have afforded it, nor would he have wanted to come, but it was still the experience that I had dreamed of.
1: It's wonderful.
0: Yeah.
1: Yeah. Pilgrimage is very, very powerful. Again, it's almost like pilgrimage, the spiritual discipline of going on a pilgrimage. Part of the power is that it's a reminder that, oh yeah, I'm still a pilgrim in this life, right? And I have to kind of continue yeah. to live that out. Obviously, I'm sure as part of that, you were visiting different sites and churches and saints. I wanted to ask you about saints. Can you? You encountered those ladies praying the rosary. What's been your journey with like the rosary or the saints or Blessed Mother?
0: That's something I do want to. So when I was pursuing the Catholic Church, it was this little secondhand shop, antique shop kind of, in my town, and I used to stop in there. We were actually remodeling our kitchen and bathroom at the time, so I was just going in there to look for things because I like older things. But I found this statue there. It was a concrete heavy, you know, probably about that tall. And I wanted to get it, you know. I knew it was Catholic. So assuming that it was Virgin Mary, brought her home, you know, put her in a special place, took a picture of it and took it to my rosary group the next week, and I showed it to my friends. That's not Mary. That's St. Therese. And then she kept showing up in different places. Like I'd had this rosary that
1: Therese
0: a friend gave
1: that.
0: Me. And I was praying that rosary with those beads for I don't know how long until I looked down and saw that the middle thing on the other side of Christ was St. Therese and other things. So that was one of the big things that drew me to France. Yeah. You know, we went to her town in Lisieux. Mm-hmm. We went to her house, to the Carmelite Monastery. So yeah, she's been a big part.
1: That's wonderful. Yeah, she strikes me as one, again, because she, her whole spirituality of this notion of doing little things with great love, right? It's sort of a great counterpoint to this question earlier about what do I do with all these rules and things of the faith, right? What's the real right way to approach them? Well, it's the inside out. It's like with great love, yes, I'll take these opportunities to, prioritize the Sabbath or try to do this beautifully and perfectly, right? From a heart of love, even little things can be opportunities to show our love.
0: Yes. Exactly.
1: Well, there's just a few minutes left here. Again, I really appreciate you sharing again the difficult story of your son, but the encouragement to other parents who perhaps have gone through that. And again, we'll be praying for the repose of his soul and for others who've experienced that. But with a few minutes left, for other people listening who again maybe coming from a Seventh-day Adventist background or a similar one, where maybe they may be having this experience that you had right now. The experience of never really hearing someone who has left Seventh-day Adventism or maybe looked through a different lens at the world. And so if there's someone out there, again, who's wrestling with that or considering that, what's a word of encouragement that you could give them?
0: Just don't be afraid to look outside the box. Mm-hmm. You know, I had no intention of leaving the Adventist Church up until that very day. I was a happy Adventist. I liked, you know, it was a burden sometimes, some of these things, but overall, it was a very good life, and theirs maybe as well. But if you're looking for depth to your faith, especially, and the truth, you know, I'm sorry, it's not there. It can be a good church to be in and, you know, family and all of that, but I was just looking for something more that I didn't even know I was.
1: Yeah.
0: And so it was just last year that I got a new book on St. Therese, and I was reading it. Boy, it was a lot. It was a lot to take in. But in that book was this quote that she had put in there from St. John of the Cross. And this is really, when I read that, I could not believe it, that this was exactly my story. I had no guide, no light, save that which burned within my heart. And yet this light did guide my way more surely than the noonday sun unto the place where waited one who knew me well. I always knew that Jesus was there with me.
1: Yeah.
0: Every step of the way. And I will thank him.

0: rest of my life for never giving up on me or, you know, giving me that hope constantly that there's always more. Mm-hmm. There's always that connection.
1: Yeah.
0: I've suffered with insomnia like my son did. That was one of the biggest parts of his, I think he was struggling with that at the end again. And sometimes I wake up, many times I wake up and I think about him and how he dealt with it. But he didn't know Jesus like I did. And the Catholic faith of offering up, even if you can call insomnia suffering, I do. And I offer it up for people all the time. Tell me who I can pray for. And I even pray sometimes, okay, I've only had 2 hours of sleep, but if it be your will, help it to be a good day. And I get up, I'm like in the afternoon, I'm like, I didn't even sleep last night. I feel fine. He really can make up for the suffering.
1: Yes. Oh. Well, Brenda, thank you so much for your story and for the encouragement. Again, all the different things you shared. Again, as you said, continue the journey and to keep hope. And in a certain sense, right, to trust that deep desire that God placed in our heart for love, for fulfillment, for truth, right? Continue the journey, keep seeking, keep knocking, because He'll open up the door.
0: Yes.
1: Thank you for joining us for this episode of the Journey Home program. I pray that Brenda's story was an inspiration to you. Remember that we are people on the journey in this life as Christians, and so we have to keep taking each night right next step forward. So let's keep each other in prayer. We'll be back next week with another story. In the meantime, God bless.
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10: This is a Did You Know moment with Sandra McDevitt. Did you know the origin of the word blessing? The word blessing appears over 100 times in the Old Testament. The original biblical Hebrew word means cistern, which overflows the aqueduct, the water sustaining life. The first time the word blessing is used in the Old Testament is the fifth day of creation. God blesses the fish and the birds, tells them to be fruitful and multiply. A few verses later, he blesses Adam and Eve with the same words. It's about generating life. God, who is the ultimate source of life, is telling them to also be a source. In the New Testament, John chapter 4, verse 5, Jesus says, "Whoever drinks the water I give will become a well of water springing to eternal life." A very cool connection to the Old Testament. I'm Sandra McDevitt for EWTN Radio.
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12: This is Father Christopher Seitz. The month of May is dedicated to the Blessed Mother. Let us pray. In the name of the Father, and of the Son, and of the Holy Spirit. Amen. Hail Mary, full of grace, the Lord is with thee. Blessed art thou among women, and blessed is the fruit of thy womb, Jesus. Holy Mary, Mother of God, pray for us sinners, now and at the hour of our death. Amen. In the name of the Father, and of the Son, and of the Holy Spirit. Amen.
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0: the love, the compassion of Jesus.
1: The most glorious work of all, to praise God in His kingdom.
0: Moved by the Spirit.
1: One who lives in love lives in God. And God lives in him.
0: What a wonderful thing is our church. This whole network is built on trust. The essence of evangelization is to tell everybody Jesus loves you. We are all called to be great saints. Don't miss the opportunity.
1: Well, hello, family, and we just have a great group of family with us tonight. They got a little way late. They went up to the wrong network and went up to the radio network. And if you knew how narrow that road is, that bus driver is a genius to get you up and get you, turn around and get you down. But anyway, if you come by bus, be sure to say, I want to see EWTN television. If you don't, you won't know where you're going to land. The other evening, the last couple of days, we in the divine office that we read, I read some astounding things in the book of Jeremiah. And I think if I read some of it to you and we kind of discuss it, you'll find, well, you might find yourself in it. I hope not. But you'll find pretty much the world. Now, Jeremiah was a prophet. And so, let's go through this and see how strange people are. Really strange. King Zedekiah gave an order, and Jeremiah was confirmed, fined in the court, and he was given a loaf of bread a day. And that's a prophet. So the king had the prophet Jeremiah summoned to him and said at the third entrance, which means he didn't want anybody to know he was going to talk to this crazy prophet. And he said, I want to ask you for a word. And Jeremiah said, and then the king said, don't keep anything back from me. Did you ever say that to somebody? Huh? Now tell me the truth. Don't keep it back. I can take it. You ever do that? No? You haven't lived until you did that. So, Jeremiah said, well, if I tell you, you'll have me put to death. And if I give you advice, you won't listen. And the king said, he swore an oath. As the Lord lives, giver of this life of art, in that poetic, you know. I will neither have you put to death nor hand it over to the power of these men who are determined to kill you. Now that was good news, wasn't it? So Jeremiah said, okay. The Lord God says, if you go out and surrender to the officers of the king of Babylon, your life will be safe. This city will not be burned down, and you and your family will survive. Isn't that good news? Huh? Would you have listened to that? I don't see any head shaking. You would have? I would have. I would have kissed him on the head. And I would have said, thank you. And I would have gone. I mean, out. Well, he didn't. He said, and this is what's going to happen if you don't go out and surrender. The city will be handed over into the power of the king of the Chaldeans, who will burn it down, and you yourself will not escape their hand. Now, the king had two choices. One was very good. The other one, very bad. I think most of us would have chosen the one with very good, right? Not so. What did he say now? I am afraid of the Jews who have already gone over to the Chaldeans. I might be handed over to them and they will ill-treat me. And Jeremiah said, no, no, no, you will not be handed over to them. Listen to the voice of the Lord in obedience, which I have spoken, and all will go well with you. I've just given you tonight a study in human nature. Hasn't changed a bit. And all will go well with your life, and you'll be safe. If you refuse, the Lord has shown me a vision of all the women left in the palace of the king being led off to the officers of the king, singing to you, they have misled you, your fine friends. Are your feet sinking in the mud? In other words, why don't you do something? Well, are your feet sinking in the mud? He says, now, he said, you will not escape their hands and will be a prisoner. Well, now, this is what Zechariah says. He says in a whisper, don't let anyone else hear these words or you will die. Oh, God. Aren't we fickle? Huh? Aren't we a fickle bunch of people? If the officials hear that I've been talking to you, tell us what you said to the king. Keep nothing back from us, or we will put you to death. Everybody trying to kill the poor guy. You must reply. I presented this request to the king, that he would not have sent me back to the house of Jonathan. Wasn't that at all? It was a big, fat lie. So when the officials came, that's what Jeremiah told them. Now, say, what's that got to do with you? A lot. The king was full of human respect. He had absolutely no love or trust in God's providence or his prophet. You know, we had that satanic inclusive language. Now we got a double demon with political language. And now you don't know what to say. Don't bother me, sweetheart. I'm going to say what I want to say in my own language. But see, the king didn't want to know the truth. That's the whole story here. He asked for prophecy. He got the prophecy. It was good. But he was so afraid of those who had gone over to the Chaldeans. He had made up in his own mind what was going to happen. Don't we all do that? Don't we all start something or something gets a little wavy in between and we got the whole thing figured out? And God says to you, no, trust me, I'll take care of it. And you say, oh, no, I got to do something myself. Oh, I got to do something. My kids are going to pot. Tell me, what are you going to do when your kids go to pot? You're going to have to trust the Lord. And the king would not trust the Lord. The Lord has designed us all to be family. We say, no, we don't want to be family. We want to be just a group of five genders. It's five judges. And I was surprising, they didn't put an it in there. A male, a female, an it. A homosexual, lesbian, and then a bisexual. That doesn't make any sense. And what I wanted to show you tonight is that our human nature, when you get away from God, when you rebel against God, whether as an individual or a city or a nation or a world, you begin to act like an animal. See, if we compared ourselves to any other animal, we're the dumbest. If it weren't that God implanted into our minds a memory, an intellect, and a will like his own, I made to his image on that level, I would be the dumbest animal. We used to have sheep. And that little lamb was born, and boy, you know just where to go. When you were born. Ugh. You hadn't the slightest idea where to go. Couldn't even see. We have little catty, little kitties, little dogs, little puppies. They don't have a problem. They know where to go. You get on the animals, they know what to do and when, and they're not as cruel as we are. If they kill, they kill to eat. But you know, we are beginning to do things that it is beyond our human nature. Why? Because we have lost the sense of God. I read a little description of the inclusive political language Bible, God help them. I had a hard time saying have mercy on them, you know that. I say it slowly because I just have a hard time with it. It said the people, you don't want to say men or women, you see, you got to have, the people should heed their parents. Why can't you say obey? To heed is to listen. Well, you can listen all day and all night and not obey. But God didn't say, hey, listen to your parents. He said, obey. You know what's going to happen, though? We're all going to be like the king. We're going to be so fearful of going against this wave of nonsense. We're going to be so afraid that we'll hide and whisper. Yeah. Well, let me see. I don't want to leave you in a lurch. I wanted you to know what happened to this poor king. We read this book four times a day. Well, in Monday's office, there's poor Jeremiah again. And the people were captured. And there was only a remnant left. Everybody was killed. Everybody was slaughtered. And the king was captured. And the city burned. Just like Jeremiah said, right? Right? Well, the remnant comes along. Ah, there's a few left. And the Jeremiah's left. May it please you to hear our request. Intercede with the Lord your God for this remnant. And how we, few as we are, once for so many, can't you see him crying? And your own eyes could see. So that the Lord your God may show us the way. And the prophet said, I hear you. I will indeed pray to the Lord your God as you ask and keep nothing back. Now here's the crowd again. They say, may the Lord be true and faithful witness against us if we do not follow your instructions that the Lord your God sends to us through you. They finally caught on. Their houses were burned. Their wives were sent in exile. Their children, there's a few men left. They finally caught on, right? Ten days later, the word of the Lord said, for he summoned all the army leaders and the people, and he said, the Lord, the God of Israel, says this. If you are willing to remain peacefully in this country, now you have to remember it was burned down, there was hardly anybody there, I will build you and not overthrow you. What a promise from God. I will plant you, not tear you up. I am sorry for the evil I have done to you. Do not be afraid of the king of Babylon any longer. Do not fear him, says the Lord, for I am with you and deliver you from his hand. What a promise, huh? Isn't that great? I will take pity on you and move him to pity you, so you can return to your native soil. How would you like that, huh? Can you imagine such a promise? But if you say, we do not want to stay in this country, if you disobey the voice of the Lord and say, no, the land of Egypt is where we want to go, where we shall not see war, hear the sound of trumpet, nor lack bread. I thought they'd put onions in there, but they didn't. The Lord Sabbath, the God of Israel, says this. If you are determined to go to Egypt, if you do go and settle there, the sword will overtake you. The famine you dread will follow you, and you shall die. Now, which one would you choose? The first, right? Isn't that what they said, though? We will do whatever you want. Despite all of this, the army leaders led the entire remnant of Judah, those who had come back, into Egypt. And they took Jeremiah as a safety. Now, you say, God, that was stupid. Well, my friends, let's examine our own lives. This book here is, and the church, the magisterium of the church, is our rule. The church, the magisterium of the church, her beautiful sacraments, her doctrines, are our rule. This is, the Lord says, read this and live this and you shall have life and have it everlasting. It says your sufferings are valuable. Carry your cross daily. I am with you. Do not fear. Do not be anxious about tomorrow. You are worth more than the lilies of the field. Have no fear. I am with you. Why do these doubts enter your mind? And why are you so anxious? If you love one another as I love you, you will have joy in your heart, in peace. It's all here. See? It's all here. And when the Holy Father speaks, he speaks like Jeremiah. He says, this is what the Lord says. And we say, oh, I don't want that. I'm going into Egypt. You see, I'm only saying in your personal life, there are times like the king and Jonathan where you don't know the road to take. You're not too sure. Well, listen to Jesus. Listen to the Holy Father. Listen to the church. Listen to the gospel. Because what they're saying is, if you keep on living this awesome, sinful life, day in, day out, day in, you could lose your soul, go to hell. Didn't I say that? Oh, we're smart today that, well, we just eradicate hell, then you could do what you please. Isn't that like these funny people who said, no, we're going to Egypt. You couldn't have moved me from that place if the Lord said, stay there. Today, in our homes and in the world, we have awesome self-will. We have awesome disobedience and rebellion. Rebellion. We have gangs that kill and rob and steal. Say, well, we've had those in centuries past. Does it change it when you say that? Huh? No. See, when man gets away from God, when a nation gets away from God, then it begins to live in the old Egypt. They will be conquered. Perhaps not by an army, not by a war. Worse, they will be conquered by Satan himself. Why? Because where, if you don't, if you're not staying close to the Lord, and you live a constant life of sin, how do you know you won't be killed in the morning? You won't die in your sleep, and there's no chance to say, I'm sorry. Isn't that the truth? Huh? So let's not be like the king and like Jonathan, who knew the word, who knew the law, who knew what God was saying. We know what God is saying every time our Holy Father tells us anything in this wonderful catechism. But you also know in your families what to do. You have to forgive. You have to forget. You have to rally everyone around in prayer. In prayer. And if you don't, things are going to get worse and worse in your family, in your personal life. You've got to sit down and take time to pray. We're like little tops today. We get wind up, and we just keep going on until finally we stop. So look at your life. Look at the book of Jeremiah. And though you all think, and I think they made a terrible, terrible decision in the face of what was promised. But God has promised you and I heaven. Heaven. He has promised if we overcome ourselves and we discipline ourselves and we keep his commandments, we have been promised heaven. Now we're after garlic and onions and the flesh pots of Egypt. That's what we're after. We're after pleasure, success, ambition. We're after all of these things. They don't bring you happiness. So don't think that the king and poor Jonathan were too far from the reality of today in our own lives. We always seem to be choosing the wrong thing. Tonight, I want you to think about it and choose God. Choose the church. The real church. Sometimes the things I hear today are so bad, I don't want to even mention them. But there is only one church. It doesn't mean, you know, we have 21 rites in our Catholic faith. They're all the true church. But we must adhere adhere and have faith. And I can't warn you enough to go to confession. See, our Lord gave us confession. These poor people didn't have confession. They had a prophet, but he didn't listen to him. Well, we have Jesus, and we don't listen to him. So let's make a resolution tonight. From tonight on, we're going to be sons and daughters of the Lord. We're going to be children of God. That all mankind may return to the Lord. We have a call. Hello?
2: Yes, Mother Angelica.
1: Yeah, where are you from?
2: Springfield, Illinois.
1: Hey, what is your question?
2: Mother, I was just reading a book on angels.
1: Yeah.
2: And it dealt with different forms of spirits. And it said something about what we might refer to as ghosts. And I was wondering what your opinion is after someone leaves this life, leaves the earth after they pass away, if it's possible that their spirit can remain with some of their loved ones here on earth, or do they depart immediately, or exactly what happens?
1: You have to watch some of these angel books. They're of the other angels. They're not God's angels. That's number one. Number two, when you die, the church teaches you are judged immediately. And there's three places you go: heaven, purgatory, or hell. People put themselves in hell because they cannot stand the awesome holiness of God. Those who go to purgatory put themselves there because they realize, maybe for the first time in their life, how unlike Jesus they are. They want to be purified. They want to be like this awesome Savior. Now, maybe they're sorry, but they never paid much attention to him. Got a lot of rough spots. And then there are those who have loved God their whole life. And when they see him, they run into his arms. That's heaven. People, these so-called spirits who come back, are either from the lower region. Now, I know some people have had visitations from relatives. There's a very fascinating church in Italy, in Rome. And I went in there because I could hardly believe what I was told. By golly, there it was. This one man was in purgatory, and when he came to visit someone to ask for prayers, he put his hand on a book, and his hand went all the way through, burned like a crisp. I thought, wow. Well, that's a symbol of the yearning the soul has for God. A holy soul in purgatory, seldom, if any, and then you know it. All these New Agers that have mentors, you better be very careful. All you kids out there, be very careful. You're dealing with fire. You go around playing, and you parents have to be very careful who your children go with and what they do for games. Because they can get so possessed by these hideous creatures that they call games that the enemy can enter to your soul. Now all you liberals listen and go, ho, ho, ho, there she goes again. Well, ho, ho to you, sweetheart. Because by not teaching the truth and getting all this crazy political and inclusive language and Bibles that you can't even read, you may be gone down there yourself. It doesn't matter whether you believe in hell. There is one. If you can't look at a newspaper today and watch the news and not believe in hell, there is something wrong with you. And if all of us aren't living a purgatory today, then you don't know what purgatory is all about. You have your loneliness, you have your sickness, you have your fears. By giving them all to Jesus, you repair for all the sins in your life. What a wonderful thing. You can go to confession. You can receive the Eucharist. And now some churches don't even have Eucharist. Be careful. If the consecration isn't said correctly, walk out and go to a place that it is said correctly. There are things you can do and things you can't. You are headed towards eternity. Be careful which way you go. We have another call. Hello?
3: Hello, Mother.
1: Where are you from?
3: I'm from Boston. My name is Joseph, Mother.
1: And what is your question?
3: Mother, a few years ago, I lost three of my parents.
1: I'm sorry.
3: That's okay. Thank you. I'm a little upset because I never really got a chance to say goodbye to them, or I loved them, and the things that I've done in my youth, I regret a lot of it. And now, and you know, it feels like I never got a chance to do all that, and I've been saved and everything as a Christian, but I just feel like I just feel like I'm so lost because I don't know if they're in heaven or what. And you know, my mom and my dad died the same year, and my stepfather died a year after, and I just never got a chance to talk to them. And
1: why do you think they're not in heaven?
3: Well, my parents, they weren't really the type that went to church, and I've always went to church because my parents made me go, but when my mother was in the hospital, when my parents were in the hospital, they were dying somewhat together, and I talked to my father, but I never got a chance to talk to my mother because she was technically hit by a drunk driver and she was brain dead. And I don't know, because I was 25 at the time, and my family tried to shield me from that and from seeing her and talking to her, or talking to the family, period. And now that I'm older, I feel like I never really got a chance to do anything for them, and
1: But that's not true, honey. That's not true at all. I don't think anybody dies that you love that you don't think of 1,000 things you might have done and you think you didn't. I think that's true of all of us. Don't do that. You see, your mother's heart was probably with God. And though she was hit very hard, very suddenly, there's no reason for you to think she didn't save her soul. She may not have gone straight to heaven. But I believe, and Father Groeschel said that, and it's also written in the book of Sister Faustina. That made me very happy. If a person dies at this moment, there's a short instant that they see God and have that short time to say, "Ah, I'm so sorry." That's enough. That's enough to be saved. They may have to kind of get purified, but that's enough to be saved. Now, number three, you can tell your parents what all the things you wanted to do. Pray for them. Pray for them. If they're already in heaven, they get accidental glory. What does that mean? Well, did you ever go outside suddenly and you looked up and there was a sunrise? Did you ever do that? And you went, oh, like that. Did it change your miserable life? No. Did it change it? No. What'd you have? A moment of total joy. Well, now in heaven, they don't have a miserable life. But if you pray for those, even in heaven, they get that accidental glory. It's like, oh, wow. If they're in purgatory, they go, oh, what a relief. So pray for them. That would make up for everything you think you should have done and didn't. So have peace, peace, peace, peace. And if you're lonely, go to Jesus, your nearest church. He's lonely there too. Very lonely. Let's pray for the cathedral in Iowa that was burned down, I understand, by a Satanist. We do not live in easy times. Pray, pray, and pray. We have another call. Hello?
4: Sister Angelica?
1: Yeah, where are you from?
4: Louisiana.
1: And what is your question?
4: It's a question to ask you to pray for my husband.
1: Okay.
4: He is dying of
1: I'm sorry.
4: Heart failure.
1: A
4: and
1: what?
4: The body function, heart failure. Mm-hmm. And the body functions are starting to stop.
1: Yeah.
4: He's having a hard time letting go of me and the children.
1: Yeah.
4: But the remarkable thing is that after 28 years and 5 months of marriage, my husband has learned the faith through your ministry and through the Mass before. He's been watching your Mass and listening to you.
1: Praise God.
4: And he sees nothing wrong with the faith that was hid from him because he was baptized Catholic.
1: Mm-hmm.
4: But he's just, in the last year, took his devotions, his confirmation, and communion.
1: Yeah. I'd say a prayer for him, okay? Lord God, we ask that you look upon this man, giving your peace, the joy of your spirit, repentance, joy, love, and let him hear thy call. Let him hear, Lord, your voice. Let him trust his wife and his family to you with perfect trust. Let him experience, Lord, that awesome reality that you alone are God and all things are in your hands. Take care of his wife and children and give him that assurance, Lord, that in this short time he is meriting heaven. Let him have perfect love and perfect joy. We ask this in the name and the power of Jesus and Mary. Amen.
5: Amen.
1: Well, we have another call. Hello?
6: Hello.
1: Where are you from?
6: I'm from Tampa, Florida.
1: And what is your question?
6: Well, I've been recently having a lot of discussions with Protestant Christians.
1: Yeah.
6: And they are really into something called the rapture. And I'm trying to figure out exactly if the rapture is the same thing as the second coming. Or
1: are they in the rapture now, or are they looking forward to it?
6: Well, they're looking forward to it, and they're using
1: okay.
6: all these biblical quotes from Thessalonians and Corinthians and everything else.
1: Well, I asked if they're in the rapture now, so there's some kind of strange thing going on called a gift of laughter or something, and people do crazy, crazy things, and I don't know. They roll on the floor and they say they get holy glue, and I thought, oh, Jesus, Mary, and Joseph, pray for us. Stay away from these bizarre things. If we could all spend 1 hour before the Blessed Sacrament, we wouldn't have to worry about all these shenanigans. No, we'll come to the rapture. St. Paul mentions about the second coming. And there's a question now as to whether it's the second coming is the final coming. I'm ready for either one. How about you? Huh? But in either case, St. Paul says that at that time, those that are left will be brought into heaven. Why? Those that are dead will rise. Well, everybody dies. So, par, everybody dies. But the it is thought by some exegesis that the latter days will be so filled with awesome pain and suffering that these people will literally have their purgatory here. And that there will be some kind of a spiritual death. For that reason, they may. Nobody really knows. When the final coming comes, when Jesus comes, they may rise with all those who have died. That's what they look forward to. Well, I think that's fine, because it is scriptural. But if you omit the chastisement and pain before, oh, you're going to have a big surprise. Because nobody enters a kingdom without being totally, absolutely like Jesus. And that's why we're here. We're here to do His will. We're here to try our very best to be like Him. If we've done that all our life, when we die, God will Himself take away all the things we didn't quite make. And He'll raise us up. We have another call. Hello?
5: Yes, Mother Angelica.
1: Yeah, where are you from?
5: I'm calling from Manchester, New Hampshire.
1: What is your question?
5: Well, I'm a Christian, and I don't feel I should stand in judgment of anybody. And back in July, I was called to jury duty here in Manchester.
1: Mm-hmm.
5: And I haven't felt right about that, and I've checked. Looked in the Bible, but evidently not very well, and I'm still kind of not quite at ease with this whole thing.
1: Of jury duty?
5: Of
1: jury duty?
5: Right. I had no choice in the matter, but, I don't feel like, I feel like I stood in judgment somebody when I shouldn't have. You understand what I mean?
1: Mm-hmm. Well, I think unless you have some real reason, jury duty is a kind of social responsibility. If no one did, we wouldn't have any duties, any real sound jury to decide whether someone is guilty or non-guilty. I think if the facts are presented to you, and it's a very good form of justice, because in that way, if the jury is not loaded, and sometimes that happens, but if the jury is an honest jury and they're trying very, very much, they're praying, at least in their own heart, it's a judgment issue. And many people's lives were saved because they had a jury, where if someone else would have judged them, they would have maybe been killed or sent to the chair or whatever. So juries are good because they can discern, the people can discern. But you have to prayerfully execute that duty. And then if you're already prejudiced, you can't even be on a jury. It's very hard today to be on a jury because there are some trials you wonder who's on trial. Well, I guess I said enough about that one. We have another call. Hello?
7: Good evening, Mother.
1: Good evening.
7: My name is Donna. I'm calling from Seminole, Florida.
1: Wonderful.
7: And God bless you, Mother.
1: Thank you.
7: My question, my brother recently married. And we have two wonderful additions. I've got a 10-year-old niece and a 12-year-old nephew now. They attend Mass on Sunday as a family, and they've recently enrolled the children in CCD classes. They have been told, however, that the children cannot be baptized for a year and that they will not be able to receive our Lord in the Holy Eucharist and confirmation for at least 2 years.
1: Mm.
7: And the children are very aware of God, very aware of Jesus. I can understand the instruction time before they receive the Holy Eucharist.
1: Mm-hmm.
7: I'm just having problems with why they can't be baptized now. They never
1: have
7: been Baptist.
1: Are the parents practicing Catholic?
7: Yes, they are.
1: I don't know myself. It's always been a question in my mind. I wish I could give you some smart answer. But I suppose because they're adults, or they're not adults, but they're younger children, maybe there is some kind of wisdom in being sure they know what happens when they're baptized. But if I were a priest, I'd baptize on the spur of the moment. Why? Because today, this is one of the problems. Today, the heresy is so strong and schism is so strong, they don't believe, many don't believe, that when you're baptized, you're forgiven of original sin, that the Father, Son, and Holy Spirit come and dwell in you. Well, my goodness, if we baptize little screaming babies, why can't we baptize somebody 9 years old? If he wants to scream, he can do that. But you see, if we think, this is the problem. It's a heretical problem. If they think that this is a giant initiation into this institution we call church, they should wait. You don't get in the Lions Club by walking in, do you? I don't know what the Lions Club is, but do you just join some women's Catholic association by walking in? No. Why? Because you belong to a big club. You got to know the rules. I can see with communion and confirmation, you really got to know the real presence. But the reason I have a hard time with baptism, not being baptized, I have no hard time with baptism, is because I'm afraid that some of the people have lost their faith. And I know they have, because I've read magazines where they say, oh, you don't need baptism. Everybody is holy when they're born. Applesauce. You're not holy when you're born. You can be 3 years old and say no to your mother. I called my grandmother a name. I told her, shut up, and I was three. You can't tell me I was immaculately conceived, because I wasn't. So you need...

0: How old are you?
1: 10.
0: 5? 10. What can I do for you, sweetheart?
1: Well, our priest wants us to have all the children leave Mass during the readings so another person can explain the readings to us. I don't really want to, but is this okay?
0: In your church, what children are told to leave?
1: Yeah.
0: For what?
1: So another person can explain the readings to us.
0: Somebody want to explain that to me? Huh?
2: They take the children out, and someone explains.
3: Some other person will explain the scriptures to them, and then they come back to the Mass after the offertory.
0: Is that a Mass, though?
4: Yes.
0: It's a real Mass?
4: Yeah, during
5: the Mass. They take them out as a real Mass.
0: Yeah.
5: Some places they don't bring them back, they just take them out and read them scripture.
0: That's another thing I have a hard time with. It seems to me, my dear, that if these leaders feel that your kids should learn sex education in kindergarten, first, second, third, fourth, fifth, sixth, grade 10, 11, 12, grade, they can understand the scriptures. Read it to them slowly. You know, we do have strange things going on in this world. We think the children are not too bright about the Trinity. But then we pour them in pornography, in sex education. I get such volumes of awful stuff from parents. And I don't understand that. I really don't. If you can corrupt the mind that young, seems to me you ought to build it up that young. When I was in the first grade, I meant the Mass before school. When I was in the second grade, in the third grade, and the fourth grade, and the fifth grade, and the sixth grade. I hated the nuns so bad, by the sixth grade, I went to public school. But it's not because of anything that they did. It was because I didn't understand why I wasn't like everybody else. And they didn't understand either. But I knew when Father lifted that host, even in the first grade, something wonderful happened. Didn't help me much because I didn't think about it. But I knew. Children today run computers at 5. Isn't it strange that we think they can run computers, but they can't understand the gospel? Maybe it's because the way you write it. If you let the inspired word be as it is, they'd know what you're talking about. Don't shortchange children. I've had a little girl come in. She was no more than 4. And she looked up the Blessed Sacrament and she said, "Hi, Jesus. It's me." I think she could listen to the gospel by now.

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2: 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Plus, meet the man known as the Brazilian Good Samaritan and why he is raising dozens of special needs children and adults as his own.
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7: May is the month dedicated to the Blessed Mother. 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
9: God intended the human race to be united. And Jesus prayed that all may be one. Yet everywhere, what do we find but strife and division? 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

0: Jesus has been taken up into heaven as we begin this Sunday's readings. His disciples, including the apostles and Mary, return to the upper room where he celebrated the Last Supper. There they devote themselves with one accord to prayer, waiting for the Holy Spirit that Jesus promised would come upon them. The unity of the early church at Jerusalem is a sign of the oneness that Christ prays for in the gospel. The church is to be a communion on earth that mirrors the glorious union of the Father, Son, and Holy Spirit in the Blessed Trinity. Jesus has proclaimed God's name to his brethren. The prophets had foretold this revelation, a new covenant by which all flesh would have the knowledge of the Lord. By the new covenant made in his blood and remembered in every Eucharist, we know God as our Father. This is the eternal life that Jesus promises. And this is the light and salvation we sing of in our responsorial psalm this Sunday. As God made light to shine out of darkness when the world began, so he has enlightened us in baptism, making us a new creation, giving us knowledge of the glory of God in the face of Jesus. We hear in this week's epistle that our new life is a gift of the Spirit of glory. Made one in his name, we are given a new name, Christian. A name used only here and in two other places in the Bible. So we are to glorify God, though we will be insulted and suffer because of this name. But as we share in his sufferings, we know we will overcome and rejoice when his glory is once more revealed. And we will dwell in the house of the Lord all the days of our lives. This is Scott Hahn for Breaking the Bread.
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6: I'm Father Mitch Pacwa, and welcome to Scripture and Tradition. Today, we will look at St. Paul's exhortations to the Corinthians and the Galatians that were meant to strengthen them in their faith and purpose before they went a little too far off the edge, and it got a little too late for them to change their lives. 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Love to have you be here. Secondly, you can call in during the live show. That's at 2 p.m. Eastern Time. And the number is 1-800-221-9460. 1-800-221-9460. 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It is called St. Paul on the Power of the Cross. 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It is item number 84075. If you already have it, we are starting on page 57. So this is now going to be where we bring to a conclusion our reflections on the second letter of St. Paul to the Corinthians. We'll begin with 2 Corinthians 12 and go to verses 19 and 21. St. Paul starts off by asking them a question. Have you been thinking all along that we have been defending ourselves before you? That's a rhetorical question, of course. We are speaking in Christ before God. Everything we do, beloved, is for the sake of building you up. For I fear that when I come, I may find you not as I wish, and that you may find me not as you wish. I fear that there may be perhaps quarreling, jealousy, anger, selfishness, slander, gossip, conceit, and disorder. I fear that when I come again, my God may humble me before you, and that I may have to mourn over many who previously sinned and have not repented of the impurity, sexual immorality, and licentiousness that they have practiced. All right, so this is something very important to consider. First point he makes is that this is not just about defending himself. It's about trying to help them. And he wants them to be right with Christ. He's not just thinking that his own ideas are something that are so key. It's about staying with the truth and the moral teaching of Jesus Christ. And there are a couple things here. He's not using the same language exactly, but later on in Galatians chapter 5, verses 16 to 21, St. Paul will give a list of the fruits of the flesh. And this list of the problems they have are similar to that list. And it's important to keep that in mind. When we think of sins of the flesh, we usually refer that to the sexual realm, sometimes to sins like gluttony, or drunkenness, but that's not what he means. He includes in that various other sins of the flesh that would also be similar to this list, such as jealousy, anger, selfishness, slander, gossip, conceit. Now, again, a lot of people don't think of those as sins of the flesh, but St. Paul does, when he lists them again in Galatians 5. And, you know, he doesn't have always the same sins. Some of these lists overlap and have some things in one list that's not in the other. He's not trying to give an exhaustive list of every single sin that people commit. But he's reminding them, and thereby reminding us, that we have to be alert to these different kinds of sin. he does include the sexual areas of impurity, sexual immorality, and licentiousness, which they had practiced. Remember, when we first started talking about his first letter to the Corinthians, I mentioned how Corinth was a place noted for its sensual and sexual licentiousness. It was a place where lots and lots of sailors came, and there were lots of houses of prostitution, and sexual immorality was part of the accepted culture. And he is correcting that. That's very important, because we live in a culture where a lot of sexual immorality is considered so normal that people don't even consider some things sinful. So, you know, when I taught the Sermon on the Mount to college students years ago in Chicago, and I read the part where he said, anyone who so much as looks at a woman with lust has already committed adultery in her heart, the class started laughing. And I just stood there, sort of let them laugh it out a little bit. And then they began to get this panicked look on their faces as they realized they were laughing at me. Oh, that could be too. But it was laughing at Jesus Christ in the Sermon on the Mount. And they got a very uncomfortable look on their faces as they realized they were mocking the Sermon on the Mount. This is something that's very important. So we want to keep that very much clear in our own lives. All right, now let us go on to the next section. This is the final chapter of 2 Corinthians. It's the whole section is chapter 13, verses 1 to 9. And we'll take this in a couple parts. First, verses 1 to 4, chapter 13, verse 1 to 4. He writes, this is the third time I'm coming to you. Any charge must be sustained by the evidence of two or three witnesses. Now, he's quoting, of course, from Deuteronomy. I warned those who sinned previously and all the others, and I warn them now while absent, as I did when present on my second visit, that if I come again, I will not be lenient, since you desire proof that Christ is speaking in me. He is not weak in dealing with you, but is powerful in you. For he was crucified in weakness, but lives by the power of God. For we are weak in him, but in dealing with you, we will live with him by the power of God. All right, so this is something that he's talking about here. First, when he gives that quotation that, you know, have two or three witnesses, his two other witnesses are his first two visits. This is where he starts off. And they are witnesses against him because he had already corrected them in his previous visits. So that's one thing. And he is claiming here that Christ is truly speaking in Paul, not in the super apostles, that he is bragging about his weaknesses to show that he is like Jesus Christ, who became weak and died on the cross. whereas the super apostles were trying to emphasize their human success, their financial wealth, their greater ability to speak more eloquently. Those things are what they were advertising about. And this is all part of what Paul had said back in chapter 11, verse 4, when he accused the Corinthians of looking to another Christ, another gospel, and another spirit. They're not looking to the Christ who was weak and died on the cross. They're inventing a different Christ who is this powerful person who is rich or things like that. St. Paul emphasizes the Christ of the gospel who became weak for our sake, and that they can't change for him for a different Christ. And he also wants to emphasize that he is preaching the same Lord Jesus who died as a sin offering for us sinners. He offered himself as a sacrifice so that we could have reconciliation with God. That's what he had taught back in 2 Corinthians chapter 5, verses 18 to 21. So that's the first part of that unit. The second half of this unit in verse 13 is verses 5 to 9. He tells them, examine yourselves to see whether you are living in the faith. Test yourselves. Do you not realize that Jesus Christ is in you? Unless indeed you fail to meet the test. I hope you will find out that we have not failed. But we pray to God that you may not do anything wrong. Not that we may appear to have met the test, but that you may do what is right, though we may seem to have failed. For we cannot do anything against the truth, but only for the truth. For we rejoice when we are weak and you are strong. This is what we pray for, that you may become perfect. So, first thing, what does he want them to test for? To make sure that the Jesus Christ who is inside them is the true Jesus Christ and not some false Christ. Remember, he warned again back in chapter 11 that people would come preaching a different Christ. And that's gone on all through history. We have all kinds of different versions of Christ who contradict the Gospels and the Christ of the Gospels. We don't want anything to do with that. You know, the Christ of the New Age movement and many other versions are not the Christ that we see in the gospel. So that's one thing. And he wants to see that the people of Corinth are conformed to Christ crucified as Paul is. So that's why he wants them to examine their conscience to see if they've conformed themselves to act like Jesus. That's the final thing. Then he concludes this in verses 12 to 14. This is the final greeting. He says, greet one another with a holy kiss. All the saints greet you. The grace of the Lord Jesus Christ, the love of God, and the communion of the Holy Spirit be with you all. So, what do we see here? First of all, this verse 14 is very much something we should be familiar with. It's the way we frequently start Holy Mass in the Roman Rite. that we give that greeting, the grace of the Lord Jesus Christ, the love of God, and the fellowship of the Holy Spirit be with you all. That's right from there, from that verse. And something I just want to mention, it's not really on our topic, but I mentioned it, how Pope St. John Paul very consciously used that greeting. I'm sure he had meditated on that greeting. And he used it as a way to structure his teaching when he was the Pope. So if you remember, his first encyclical was called Redemptor Hominis, the Redeemer of Man. That's based on that first part of the greeting, the grace of the Lord Jesus Christ. Okay. Second was, second encyclical was Dives in Misericordia, which is called God who is rich in mercy. That was about God the Father, following the second phrase, where he says the love of God. And then his next encyclical was Dominum et Vivificantem, Lord and Giver of Life. And that was about the Holy Spirit. So he went through the three persons in the order of this verse. And then, as we got ready for the Jubilee year, remember that there were 3 years before the Jubilee. First year was dedicated to Jesus Christ, the second year to God the Father, third year to the Holy Spirit. Again, following the same order that we see here in this verse. So that's just a little thing on the side. We'll take a break, come back, and start the epistle to the Galatians. So please stay with us.

0: I am Doug Keck, and this is an EWTN Bookmark Brief. I'm speaking with author Christopher McMahon about his book, Faithful Finances, Six Steps to Establishing a Catholic Financial Life, published by Sophia Press, and of course available through our EWTN religious catalog. So, Chris, what's the idea of this book, and why do you think it's important for Catholics to read?
1: After decades in the industry, what we realized is folks did not know how to make a Catholic financial plan. How do I make a financial plan? It was daunting enough, more or less. How do I make a Catholic financial plan? We try to say, wait a second, this isn't too daunting. We're going to break it down into manageable steps, a 365-day process where we can go from a place where we feel kind of uncomfortable and misaligned and take these six steps and end at a place where we are much closer to, a good cohesive plan and one that's much more consistent with our faith.
0: 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We hope to see you next time.
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3: Welcome back. 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One is Father Miguel Marie of the Missionaries of the Eternal Word is leading a pilgrimage to Sicily, Assisi, and Rome. That'll be October 10th to 23rd. If you want more information, go to visitationpilgrimages.com or call 256-347-1475. And then I'll be leading a pilgrimage to Peru. Peru is a cool place and a lot of great saints down there, St. Rose of Lima and, of course, St. Martin de Porres, a couple others. So we'll be going to those places. And if you can go, it's August 3rd to 9th. And the website is givetruewater.com. givetruewater.com. That's a good place to find out all the details of that trip. By the way, it's winter down there, which is not very harsh, by the way. It's pretty mild. It's still pretty close to the equator, so it's not hot. We're up in the mountains, but it is winter down there. So if you're tired of the summer heat, that's a good place to go. All right. So we are now going to start looking at St. Paul's epistle to the Galatians. I want to first give a little introductory material on it. It's a different set of problems than Paul was dealing with in Corinthians. And we saw that he was giving various aspects of his theology of the cross in the Corinthians. You know, we saw the various issues of the divisions in the community in Corinth along lines, especially of their charismatic experience. Sexual misconduct and sexual abuses were causing divisions in the church. There were some people giving false theology in 1 Corinthians. In 2 Corinthians, we talked a lot about the way these super apostles were putting down St. Paul and promoting their own careers. And St. Paul dealt with both situations by emphasizing the importance of Jesus Christ on the cross. Now, one of the things he's going to deal with in Galatians is quite different than anything he had there, because in Galatians, first of all, where is Galatia? It's in the center of what's now Eastern Turkey. So it's on the Asian side of Turkey. Remember, Constantinople's mostly on the European side, and then the rest of the country's on the Asian side. So it's a bit off to the east. And Galatia was settled, and you can maybe tell from the name, by a bunch of Gaelic people. So there were people who spoke Gaelic. They came in as mercenaries, but as oftentimes happens with mercenaries, they begin to realize that they are stronger than the people who hired them. So they came in, settled down, and took over for a while. Later on, the Romans were called in to settle them down, and they became part of the Roman Empire. But that's who the Galatians were, and they're off to the east. And we'll see that he actually had a very good reception there in Galatia. He went there because of eye trouble. He had some sort of an eye disease, and the Galatians were very famous for their eye salve. So he went there for treatment of his eyes, and we're not sure what the disease was exactly. You can't, you know, take a look at his skull and figure out what the disease might have been. But whatever it was, it was an eye disorder, and they liked him, he liked them. However, after he had departed and went west to Troas, where ancient Troy was, and then went to Europe, another group of Christians came to Galatia, and they were called the Judaizers. In other words, they came to the Christians in Galatia and said, oh my, I don't think Paul gave you everything you needed to know, because all of you men in this community are not really Christian unless you get circumcised. And they were trying to impose circumcision and probably some other elements of Jewish law upon these Gentiles. Now, since Paul had said nothing about it, the community became divided. Someone said, well, we didn't know that Paul was incompetent, and he forgot to tell us this stuff. Why didn't he tell us about this circumcision aspect? Others were saying, you know, if I knew that this becoming a Christian required circumcision, I might not take the step, because, you know, that's an operation that a lot of men would rather avoid. So this is something that is setting things up for difficulty. And he is going to address this problem of the Judaizers by focusing on Jesus Christ and him crucified, and also by focusing on the new covenant in Christ. That's going to be key. And part of this will be later on, especially as we deal with chapter 3, to see why it's so important to understand that the crucifixion entailed a curse, but that's not bad. That's part of Christ getting rid of our sins through his cross. So crucifixion is an accursed way to die, as we see in Deuteronomy, and we'll talk about that in detail. And this is going to be part of what we have to address. And then also, finally, we will see a lot of Paul's biography. We saw a good deal of information about Paul's life in the Corinthian letter, especially 2 Corinthians. We see how he talked a lot about his suffering. Here, he'll give us even more autobiographical material. And it'll be, some of it supplements what we know from Acts of the Apostles. So this will be some of the elements that we take a look at. Okay? All right. Well, let's start off then. First of all, the opening greeting is where we want to begin. St. Paul starts in chapter 1, verses 1 to 5. Paul, an apostle, sent neither by human commission nor from human authorities, but through Jesus Christ and God the Father who raised him from the dead, and all the members of God's family who are with me, to the churches of Galatia, grace to you and peace from God our Father and the Lord Jesus Christ, who gave himself for our sins to set us free from the present evil age, according to the will of our God and Father, to whom be glory forever and ever. Amen. If you notice here at the beginning that he starts off immediately by calling himself an apostle, and that he is someone who was chosen by God. This was not the kind of situation where he went to some personnel board and said, you know, I hear that you have openings for apostles in this new church, and I'd like to apply for the job, and goes to HR, and everybody there, you know, does it. No, that's not how it happened. Nor was it his choice. He was called by Jesus Christ directly on as he was going to Damascus. And he is called to be an apostle by God. And not even the church chose him. Now, this is something important to keep in mind. For all of our vocations, it is God who calls us to marriage or to the religious life or to the priesthood. This is very much a call that comes from God to each individual. The church is not the one who gives you that vocation. The church can be there to test that vocation and see if it is something you really have. Sometimes people think they would like to be part of the church. They'd like to be, say, a religious or a priest. And the church says no. That happens plenty. It happens to a good number of the saints as well. Many of them get delayed and postponed. In fact, I know when I applied to the Jesuits in high school, they asked me to wait a year because they wanted me to go to a Jesuit college and get to know me better and let me know them better. And some people just get told, no, you won't fit in this vocation, and they go to other vocations. You know, or they sometimes go to other orders. And it's not that God isn't calling you to, say, be a religious or a part of the clergy. But he may say no for a number of things to hone down what that vocation may be. And then, of course, there are those who are called to matrimony who might say, oh, I'll ask this pretty girl. Well, maybe she says no, or maybe he says no. And that's also part of a honing down, because that may not be the one you're supposed to marry. You know, that's also a factor. So these are factors they have to deal with. And then he, after giving his credentials as being called by God to be an apostle, he then goes on and he said that grace to you and peace from God the Father and our Lord Jesus Christ. We'll see this many more times. I just want to remind you of it. Grace and peace are the two different greetings that would have been common in the communities. Grace, chaire, is the greeting that Greeks used, while peace, shalom, is the greeting that the Jewish members used. So he's addressing, he's sending greetings both to the Gentile Christians and to the Jewish Christians. So that's what he's doing with that. But he also wants to, when he says it's from God the Father and our Lord Jesus Christ, in verse 4, he wants to make sure that it is the real Jesus Christ who gave himself up for our sins to deliver us from the present evil age, according to the will of God the Father. And that glory and honor are due to him. So that's part of that reading. Now the next situation, the next part of this text is verses 6 to 12, chapter 1, verses 6 to 12, where he is going to give a warning about having a different gospel. So let's take a look at it. He says, I'm astonished that you are so quickly deserting the one who called you in the grace of Christ and are turning to a different gospel. Not that there is a different gospel, but there are some who are confusing you and want to pervert the gospel of Christ. But even if we or an angel from heaven should proclaim to you a gospel contrary to what we proclaim to you, let that one be accursed. As we have said before, so now I repeat, if anyone proclaims to you a gospel contrary to what you received, let that one be accursed. Am I now seeking human approval or God's approval? Or am I trying to please people? If I were still pleasing people, I would not be a servant of Christ. For I want you to know, brothers and sisters, that the gospel that was proclaimed by me is not of human origin. For I did not receive it from a human source, nor was I taught it, but I received it through a revelation of Jesus Christ. There's a lot here. First, keep very clearly in mind that his argument is very similar to his argument in 2 Corinthians chapter 11. We just talked about that a few minutes ago, where in 2 Corinthians 11, verse 4, he warns the Corinthians against receiving another Jesus, another gospel, and another Holy Spirit. I'll read for you. For if someone comes and proclaims another Jesus than the one we proclaimed, or if you receive a different spirit from the one you received, or a different gospel from the one you accepted, you submit to it readily enough. What does that mean? There are plenty of people, again, I saw this in my studies on the New Age movement, lots of people who would see fake gospels, fake stories, and by the way, almost never, matter of fact, I can't think of any of them, that accepted that Jesus Christ died on the cross. They all rejected that. They rejected it. And these fake gospels could not deal with a suffering Christ. They wanted a Christ in their own image, a Christ who would be this great power and victor and make them wealthy and all this, or victorious in battle. And so if you hear a gospel that contradicts what is already written in the New Testament, run away from it. And if you can't tell, then study the four gospels carefully. Read them, reread them, read them again. You need to understand the real thing. I just had a guy that had studied to be a banker. And while he was preparing to be a banker, a teller at a bank, he was given real money to count. He was just telling about that this weekend. And they kept on counting, that only after he had been accustomed to counting real money, every so often they would slip a counterfeit bill in there. And he could detect the counterfeit immediately. Why? Because he knew what real money felt like. Had they given him lots of different kinds of counterfeits, he would, the feel in his fingers would be confused. But to give him clarity about what's real, they just had him count real money, and then they would slip in the fake. Well, this is true with the gospel. Know the real gospel so well that as soon as you hear, you know, people saying, like in A Course in Miracles, and you find out that Jesus didn't die on the cross, and as the Course in Miracles, a New Age book, had written, love and self-sacrifice are incompatible. Nobody who raised children could ever say that. You know that if you have kids, not to mention living with your spouse, there's a lot of self-sacrifice in there. And, you know, these fools are giving a fake Jesus. If it says that Jesus did not die on the cross, it's a fake gospel. And that's going to be a key to St. Paul's point here. And if you accept a fake gospel or teach a fake gospel, you are anathema. You are accursed. That's the word that he uses there. Anathema sit. You are accursed. So you don't want that. You want the real Jesus, the real gospel, the real Holy Spirit. That's how we please God. All right, we'll stop there. Come back next week to cover more. We'll come back here right now to take a look at some of the questions we have from our studio audience and from our emails and your calls. So please stay with us.

This is a Did You Know moment with Sandra McDevitt. Did you know there is a sculpture in County Cork, Ireland, dedicated to the Choctaw tribe? In 1831, 17,000 Choctaw were removed from their ancestral lands and sent west. This 1,000-mile trek has been called the Trail of Tears. About 3,000 died from cold, starvation, and disease. Hearing of the plight of the Irish during the potato famine of 1845 to 1849, where 1 million Irish died of starvation, the Choctaw raised $170, a sum equaling thousands today. This from a people who had nothing. The 6-meter sculpture of feathers represents the Choctaw. It surrounds an empty circle representing the empty bowl of the starving Irish. I'm Sandra McDevitt for EWTN Radio.

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1: All right, so we have some questions. We're going to start off with a lady from our studio audience. Ma'am, where are you from?
2: From Auburn, Alabama.
1: Good. That's a pretty, pretty town. A lot of folks don't know how nice that is, but it's a beautiful little town. So I encourage people to visit. So what can we do for you?
2: So reading Corinthians and Galatians, I'm wondering, did St. Paul suffer from scrupulosity?
1: I don't know. What would give you the inkling that he might? What makes you think that he might have scrupulosity?
2: That heavy, lengthy list of sins takes some contemplation. Mm-hmm. And the struggle of human nature and the spiritual nature. Yeah. Sounds like he has endured that enough to be speaking of it, and maybe there's some struggle.
1: And there's the possibility that that's dealing with his struggles, but the other is a pastoral reflection. You know, it's getting up pretty soon that I'll be coming up on when I started hearing confessions 50 years ago, you know, and, you know, there sometimes you have an idea of the kind of sins that are more popular at one time appeared rather than another. So it may not be a reflection of his own scrupulosity, but of his pastoral experience, that he was dealing with these sinners. You know, I've had people observe me, you know, I always lock my truck. And they'll, you know, they say, well, don't you trust people? I said, no. Now that you mention it, I've been hearing confessions for 50 years, and I know me, you know, and it's not a good idea to tempt thieves to go into your property. You don't want to give them a temptation to sin, so, you know, lock your trap. And the same thing with, you know, you just have experience, you know, pastorally, and I think he was dealing with the issues that he saw that they had, because just of knowing them and the letters that they were sending about problems in the community. Okay. Sir, where are you from?
3: I'm from Johnstown, Pennsylvania.
1: And you are actually here with your brand new bride on your honeymoon.
3: Yeah, that's correct.
1: Yeah, congratulations to you.
3: Yeah, thank you,
1: you
3: Father
1: have a
3: Mitch.
1: Long life. We say in Polish, stolatnik żyjemy. You live 100 years.
3: Yeah, thank you.
1: I didn't ask your wife if that's her part of the bargain, but I'm sure it is. So what can we do for you?
3: Well, in Johnstown, Pennsylvania, I'm the leader of a young adult group, and we're seeing a trend, as we are in the nation, of young people, especially from Protestant and agnostic backgrounds, coming to the group and kind of questioning the Catholic faith. And I was wondering what more we could present to them to help show that the modern application of the Catholic Church is the true gospel and the true Christ, and not a perverted gospel or some version of super apostles.
1: Yeah, yeah. I a couple things I would urge you to do, and any of the other young people, read more and more about the early church. There's a great series by Jurgens, J-U-R-G-E-N-S. I think we have it in our catalog. I'm not sure. But it's called The Faith of the Early Fathers. And it's all it is a short biography of each of the fathers of the church. And then a series of quotes from what they wrote. And it's just what their own words. And there's not much explanation, just the words. And you see there how Catholic they are. To have that sense. And then if you want to go even deeper, there's another 4-volume book to go after that, or along with it, by Johannes Quasten. And I think it's called Petrology or something, but it's going through the same fathers. Matter of fact, I read the all seven volumes together. I would read Quaston's explanation of the fathers and then just go through those passages. That's a great way to do it. But you get familiar with that early church history. When it comes to later problems in the church, which arise, I guarantee you, as you go into them and understand why certain things happen, doesn't justify some bad behavior, but you understand it much better. If you do some good, solid history of the Crusades, you see, oh, okay, that's what was going on. It wasn't trying, they weren't going there to try to convert the Muslims. They were trying to stop Muslim invaders into the Byzantine Empire from taking more Christian territory. It was a defensive move. So get that data and let

conversation with Protestants when they cite this verse and claim baptism isn't necessary. Ryan, a Protestant friend of mine with whom I debated a number of times, was named Walter Martin. And you can see some of those debates on TV. He and I actually became very good friends. We cherished that friendship very much. And he had, and you can quote, don't quote me, quote Walter Martin. A lot of them know Walter Martin's name. But he had a wonderful line. Most people quote a Bible text out of its context for a pretext of error. I'll go that, say it again. They quote Bible texts out of context for a pretext of error. So, in the case of Romans 10, where it says, we believe that the grace of justification and righteousness is a grace from God. We can do nothing to earn and deserve that salvation unless God gives us, sort of like a little kid who earns an allowance. Does a kid really earn that allowance? By taking out the garbage, is he really paying back his parents for the clothes, the food, the driving here and there, the vacations, the house, the heat? No, of course not. But a mom and dad will say, well, if you take out the garbage and mow the lawn, I'll give you this allowance. Not because the kid deserved it, but because they're using that to teach him a lesson of responsibility, right? Well, God can say, if you do this, I'll give you these graces. That's fine. That's fine. And he does that. But ultimately, like that little kid, he did not really earn that money. And he doesn't earn his tuition or his food or medicine or his clothes. So that's very much the case. We can do nothing to ever earn in a strict justice God's love and righteousness. But that doesn't mean that baptism is unnecessary. Your friends have to take a look at Romans 6, where he says that, don't you realize that when you are baptized into the death of Jesus so that you can rise with him? St. Paul understands that baptism is to enter you into the death of Jesus so that you can rise. That's the way he set it up. And that's also why, so they've taken Romans 10 out of the context of the whole epistle for a pretext of error. And St. Peter in 1 Peter chapter 3 verse 20 wrote, baptism now saves you. Because there's a power in baptism. So don't take the Bible out of context. Now, another context is we're out of time. So, Lord bless you all and keep you and cause his face to shine upon you and lead you in all of your ways by his peace. May Almighty God bless you, the Father, the Son, and the Holy Spirit. And again, our Lord inspired Mother Angelica to have this network brought to you by you. So we ask you to please keep us in between your gas bill, electric bill, and cable bill. You are the only source of income that keeps this network on the air. God bless you for your generosity, and thank you for your help.

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1: Is war ever justified? 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
6: Please join us in praying the Litany of the Sacred Heart of Jesus. In the name of the Father, and of the Son, and of the Holy Spirit.
7: Amen.
6: Lord, have mercy.
7: Lord, have mercy.
6: Christ, have mercy.
7: Christ, have mercy.
6: Lord, have mercy.
7: Lord, have mercy.
6: Christ, hear us.
7: Christ, graciously hear us.
6: God, the Father of heaven,
7: have mercy on us.
6: God, the Son, Redeemer of the world,
7: have mercy on us.
6: God, the Holy Spirit,
7: have mercy on us.
6: Holy Trinity, one God,
7: have mercy on us.
6: Heart of Jesus, Son of the Eternal Father,
7: have mercy on us.
6: Heart of Jesus, formed by the Holy Spirit in the womb of the Virgin Mother,
7: have mercy on us.
6: Heart of Jesus, substantially united to the Word of God,
7: have mercy on us.
6: Heart of Jesus, of infinite majesty,
7: have mercy on us.
6: Heart of Jesus, holy temple of God,
7: have mercy on us.
6: Heart of Jesus, tabernacle of the Most High,
7: have mercy on us.
6: Heart of Jesus, house of God and gate of heaven,
7: have mercy on us.
6: Heart of Jesus, burning furnace of charity,
7: have mercy on us.
6: Heart of Jesus, vessel of justice and love,
7: have mercy on us.
6: Heart of Jesus, full of goodness and love,
7: have mercy on us.
6: Heart of Jesus, abyss of all virtues,
7: have mercy on us.
6: Heart of Jesus, most worthy of all praise,
7: have mercy on us.
6: Heart of Jesus, king and center of all hearts,
7: have mercy on us.
6: Heart of Jesus, in whom are all the treasures of wisdom and knowledge,
7: have mercy on us.
6: Heart of Jesus, in whom dwells all the fullness of the Godhead,
7: have mercy on us.
6: Heart of Jesus, in whom the Father was well pleased,
7: have mercy on us.
6: Heart of Jesus, of whose fullness we have all received,
7: have mercy on us.
6: Heart of Jesus, desire of the everlasting hills,
7: have mercy on us.
6: Heart of Jesus, patient and most merciful,
7: have mercy on us.
6: Heart of Jesus, enriching all who invoke you,
7: have mercy on us.
6: Heart of Jesus, fountain of life and holiness,
7: have mercy on us.
6: Heart of Jesus, propitiation for our sins,
7: have mercy on us.
6: Heart of Jesus, loaded down with opprobrium,
7: have mercy on us.
6: Heart of Jesus, bruised for our offenses,
7: have mercy on us.
6: Heart of Jesus, obedient unto death,
7: have mercy on us.
6: Heart of Jesus, pierced with a lance,
7: have mercy on us.
6: Heart of Jesus, source of all consolation,
7: have mercy on us.
6: Heart of Jesus, our life and resurrection,
7: have mercy on us.
6: Heart of Jesus, our peace and reconciliation,
7: have mercy on us.
6: Heart of Jesus, victim for our sins,
7: have mercy on us.
6: Heart of Jesus, salvation of those who trust in you,
7: have mercy on us.
6: Heart of Jesus, hope of those who die in you,
7: have mercy on us.
6: Heart of Jesus, delight of all the saints,
7: have mercy on us.
6: Lamb of God, who takes away the sins of the world,
7: spare us, O Lord.
6: Lamb of God, who takes away the sins of the world,
7: graciously hear us, O Lord.
6: Lamb of God, who takes away the sins of the world,
7: have mercy on us.
6: Jesus, meek and humble of heart,
7: make our hearts like unto thine.
6: Let us pray. Almighty and eternal God, look upon the heart of your beloved Son, and upon the praise and satisfaction he offers you in the name of sinners. And to those who implore your mercy, in your great goodness, grant forgiveness in the name of the same Jesus Christ, your Son, who lives and reigns with you forever and ever. Amen. Amen. Sacred Heart of Jesus,
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9: 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And when the one with whom we are in love is God himself, infinite and omnipotent, our corresponding joy is indescribable. Jesus came to bring us into that joy. Let us follow him there.
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0: EWTN Global Catholic Radio Network presents The Fathers of Mercy Hour, insightful reflections that will lift your soul to God and feed your spiritual journey. Today's hour is from the Fathers of Mercy Parish Mission Series, Encountering the Living Lord Jesus. This is Father Ben Cameron's homily on the Sacred Heart and the Priesthood.
1: The Lord be with you. A reading from the Holy Gospel according to Matthew.
2: Glory to you, Lord.
1: At that time, Jesus exclaimed, "I give praise to you, Father, Lord of heaven and earth, for although you have hidden these things from the wise and the learned, you have revealed them to little ones. Yes, Father, such has been your gracious will. All things have been handed over to me by my Father. No one knows the Son except the Father, and no one knows the Father except the Son, and anyone to whom the Son wishes to reveal him. Come to me, all you who labor and are burdened, and I will give you rest. Take my yoke upon you and learn from me, for I am meek and humble of heart, and you will find rest for yourselves, for my yoke is easy and my burden light." The Gospel of the Lord.
2: Praise to you, Lord Jesus Christ.
1: It's a great joy for me to be with you this week for the mother-daughter retreat. We begin this glorious feast of the Sacred Heart of Jesus, which is one of my favorite feast days. It's one of the four most central feast days for the Fathers of Mercy. And so it's always good to be here, and the sisters sing better than the Fathers of Mercy do. The Sacred Heart of Jesus symbolizes and reveals to us the person of Jesus Christ. In sacred scripture and throughout the history of God's people, the heart has always been taken as representing the person themselves. And so when we talk about the Sacred Heart of Jesus, we're talking about the person of Jesus Christ, who reveals himself to us in his divine and human love. Even in the Old Testament, God spoke of the heart and how his heart was moved for his people. We heard of that in our first reading, when Moses speaking about how God drew his people to his heart. In the prophet Hosea, God speaks of drawing his child Israel with bands of love to his heart. Our Lord Jesus seeks to draw all of us into the burning furnace of the divine charity that is his Sacred Heart. The Sacred Heart shows us the Lord's great obedience, his humility, his submission to the will of the Father. And he draws us to the same, that we will also be meek and humble of heart, that we will be obedient to the Father, that we will submit ourselves to the Father and his will for us. It reveals to us God's infinite love, God's love that St. John speaks of in our epistle when he says, "God loved the world that he sent his Son." The incarnation took place while we were still sinners. God came to suffer and to die for us. In the incarnation and in the redemption on Calvary, we see the love of God revealed. But my brothers and sisters, I'd also like to speak to you this evening of how the Lord in his Sacred Heart touches us through the sacrament of holy orders, in particular through the priesthood. There is an old saying that the priesthood is the love of the Sacred Heart. And not only are priests called to be in love with the Sacred Heart of Jesus, but it is the very act of being a priest. The very essence of being a priest is that God exercises the love of his Sacred Heart through us. Jesus shows us his divine love through the priesthood. Through his priest, Jesus Christ comes down upon the altar and makes himself present in the sacrifice of Calvary made present in the Mass. Through the instrumentality of his priests, Jesus comes to us in Holy Communion.
0: You're listening to Father Ben Cameron's homily on the Sacred Heart and the Priesthood. 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
1: Through the priesthood, Jesus remains with us in the tabernacle. And Jesus who remains with us
3: the Sacred Heart are one,
1: so much so that some of the saints, like St. John Eudes and St. Peter Julian Aimard, spoke of the Eucharistic heart of Jesus. The heart of Jesus, the love of God, is there enfleshed for us in the tabernacle. Jesus reveals and comes to us in his love and mercy in the sacrament of confession, where he speaks to us and grants us his forgiveness through his priests. In the priesthood, God teaches us the truths of our Catholic faith. Or we should say, the truth of our Catholic faith, because it is all one. It is one truth that is Jesus Christ, given to us in all of its different facets. Through the priest, God comforts us in times of sickness. He comes to us in viaticum and in the anointing of the sick to prepare us for the moment of death. The moment when we will cross from this life into the eternal life of heaven through his priests. This is the work of the Sacred Heart. This is the love of the Sacred Heart being given to us through the priesthood. On my recent mission trip in Australia, one of the very holy priests that I got to know down there made an interesting comment. He said, "Father, have you noticed that among Orthodox Catholics, traditional Catholics, and he mentioned in particular also among homeschoolers, that very often the children are suspicious of priests. And the priests are being tested to find out if they're Catholic, if they're really Catholic, whether they can be believed, whether they can be trusted." That is a sad commentary. Every priest is an instrument of the Sacred Heart of Jesus. Even if he were heterodox or immoral, Jesus Christ comes to us through him. Remember, it is a dogma of our faith that the sacraments do not depend on the holiness of the minister. Thank God. Can you imagine what it would be like going to confession and we made the best confession of our life and then a year or two later on we find out that priest was a sinner? Oh no, I've got to find another priest and go do it again. And what if it turns out he's not so good? You know, Padre Pio would be the only priest hearing confessions. And it got a few guys like him. The sacraments are not dependent upon the holiness of the minister. Quite the contrary. God comes to us through his priest, no matter how the priest is living, no matter whether he is really being what he is supposed to be. Jesus Christ still acts through him. And so we need to have a great love and respect for the priesthood. If priests are unkind, if priests have done things that are immoral, if priests have shown that they are not fully with the Holy Father, we should love them nonetheless. We should respect their priesthood nonetheless. We should show them great kindness. St. Francis de Sales once said that you catch more flies with a teaspoon of honey than with an entire barrel of vinegar. I heard of a family some years back that got a new pastor. They were a homeschooling family, and this new pastor didn't like homeschoolers, and he made it clear that he didn't like them. He'd had problems with some in the past. And instead of writing him off, they invited him to dinner. And at next month, they invited him to dinner again, and they kept inviting him to dinner. And within a year, he had not only changed in seeing this family as a very normal, healthy Catholic family, but he changed his attitude toward all homeschoolers because of them. When there is a person who is difficult, we will do much more good by showing them kindness and respect and love than by turning away from them, by turning our backs on them. Jesus continues to reveal himself and come to us through his priests. St. Francis of Assisi one time met a priest who was known as a very sinful man. This priest had a mistress and had a family on the side. And the people of that town were very scandalized by this priest. And they thought when St. Francis met him that he would, you know, take this priest to task and straighten him out. And St. Francis met this priest on the road and he knelt down in the road and he kissed the hands of that priest. And he converted that priest. Simply by showing him love and respect for his priesthood by which Jesus comes to us. In Australia, there is one person who has been beatified, one native Australian who was beatified. Her name is Blessed Mary MacKillop. And she was the foundress of an order known as the Josephite Sisters. And the Josephite Sisters started schools that they would go into the bush, into the area that's very sparsely populated, where there were no schools, no education at all, and they would start schools for the very poor people living in the bush. And Mary MacKillop suffered tremendously at the hands of priests. Her bishop excommunicated her when she had done nothing wrong. He forbade her community to have anything to do with her. He made her life almost a living hell for years. But Blessed Mary MacKillop wrote to her sisters and said this: I would rather a dagger be thrust deep within my heart than that a word be spoken against a priest, the anointed of the Lord. My brothers and sisters, Jesus comes to us in his sacred heart, in his divine love, through the priesthood. Let us pray for our priests that they may truly show us the love of the sacred and Eucharistic heart of Jesus.
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3: I'm a big believer in the idea that succeeding with money is 80% behavior and 20% knowledge. Don't get me wrong, the 20% knowledge factor is critical, but values, attitude, and behavior will be your keys to achieving true financial freedom. Most of us know what it means to be responsible with money. Be generous, spend wisely, and save for the future. Instead, we give out of what's left over, spend beyond our means, and misuse debt. Why this disconnect between what we know we should do and what we actually do? St. Paul speaks eloquently of the virtues in Philippians chapter 4, verse 8, where he says, "Finally, brethren, whatever is true, whatever is honorable, whatever is just, whatever is pure, whatever is lovely, whatever is gracious, if there is any excellence, if there is anything worthy of praise, think about these things." Yet in Romans chapter 7, verse 15, the same St. Paul wrote, "I do not understand my own actions, for I do not do what I want, but I do the very thing I hate." Why this struggle to do what is right? Three words: fallen human nature. But Jesus makes it clear that he expects his disciples to win the battle when he said in the Gospel of Matthew chapter 28, verse 20, "Observe all that I commanded you." How can you be a more effective steward of providence? Grow closer to the person of Jesus Christ. As the United States bishops described in their pastoral letter on stewardship, becoming a disciple of Jesus Christ leads naturally to the practice of stewardship. I'm Phil Lenihan.
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0: Welcome back. You are listening to an EWTN Global Catholic Radio Network presentation of the Fathers of Mercy Hour. Insightful reflections that will lift your soul to God and feed your spiritual journey. Today's hour is from the Fathers of Mercy Parish Mission Series, Encountering the Living Lord Jesus. This is Father Ben Cameron's homily on the Visitation.
1: The Lord be with you. A reading from the Holy Gospel according to Luke. Mary set out and traveled to the hill country in haste, to a town of Judah, where she entered the house of Zechariah and greeted Elizabeth. When Elizabeth heard Mary's greeting, the infant leaped in her womb. And Elizabeth, filled with the Holy Spirit, cried out in a loud voice and said, "Most blessed are you among women, and blessed is the fruit of your womb. And how does this happen to me, that the mother of my Lord should come to me? For at the moment the sound of your greeting reached my ears, the infant in my womb leaped for joy. Blessed are you who believed that what was spoken to you by the Lord would be fulfilled." And Mary said, "My soul proclaims the greatness of the Lord. My spirit rejoices in God my Savior, for he has looked with favor on his lowly servant. From this day all generations will call me blessed. The Almighty has done great things for me, and holy is his name. He has mercy on those who fear him, in every generation. He has shown the strength of his arm. He has scattered the proud in their conceit. He has cast down the mighty from their thrones and has lifted up the lowly. He has filled the hungry with good things, and the rich he has sent away empty. He has come to the help of his servant Israel, for he has remembered his promise of mercy, the promise he made to our fathers, to Abraham and his children forever." Mary remained with her about 3 months and then returned to her home. Verbum Domini. Sometimes I've heard people speaking of the Blessed Virgin Mary and saying that she is no different than any other woman. That she was just some country girl off the street that God just happened to choose, and that there's nothing special about Mary. But in our gospel this morning, we hear Elizabeth, filled with the Holy Spirit, cry out in a loud voice and say, "Most blessed are you among women, and blessed is the fruit of your womb." Most blessed among women. That means Mary is more blessed than Sarah, from whom sprung the entire race of the Jewish people. She is more blessed than Rachel and Rebecca, the wives of the patriarchs. She is more blessed than Hannah, who gave birth to the great prophet Samuel and sang her hymn of joy. She is more blessed than all of the holy women. In fact, Mary is more blessed than all women who've ever walked the earth combined. She is most blessed among all women. And blessed is the fruit of her womb. The fruit of her womb being God himself, God made incarnate, God made flesh for our salvation. No woman has ever had a child as great as the child of Mary. No woman could ever dream of having God himself be her son. Now, granted, there are some women out there who seem to think that their sons or daughters are sons or daughters of God, the way they think that they should never correct them for anything because their child could never do anything wrong. But Mary truly had the Son of God, for her son. In most families, we see the father is the head. Of course, even in the Holy Family, St. Joseph was the head. And then the mother, and then the children. But in the Holy Family, we see the greatest of all was the child, Jesus, and then Mary, and then St. Joseph. But yet Mary and Jesus respected St. Joseph as the head of their family.
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1: Mary is most blessed among women. Now, when someone tells us that Mary isn't anything special, here we have a proof against it. A doubly inspired proof against it, because the Holy Spirit inspired Elizabeth to say, "Most blessed are you among women, and blessed is the fruit of your womb." And then the Holy Spirit inspired St. Luke to write it down. So those who say that they believe every word of the Bible, and they believe only the Bible says it. And it's doubly inspired. And she goes on and says, "And how does this happen to me, that the mother of my Lord should come to me?" When we hear those words, we often don't get the full significance. For the Jewish people, when they said Lord or my Lord, it was a substitute for using the divine name Yahweh. The divine name I Am Who Am that was revealed by God to Moses on Mount Sinai at the burning bush. Yahweh, the proper name of God. And since the Jewish people seldom, if ever, pronounced the divine name, they would use the word Lord as a substitute. So what Elizabeth is saying, the mother of my Lord should come to me. Who am I that the mother of my Lord should come to me? She's saying, who am I that the mother of Yahweh should come to me? She wasn't using Lord like some king or some magistrate, but God Himself. Mary is the mother of God. At the moment that her greeting reached the ears of Elizabeth, the infant in her womb leaped for joy, or danced for joy. Just as David danced before the Ark of the Covenant in pure joy as the Ark was brought into Jerusalem, so John the Baptist danced for joy in the womb of his mother at the voice of Mary. Blessed are you who believed that what was spoken to you by the Lord would be fulfilled. Mary is blessed, more blessed for her faith than she is for being the mother of the Lord. So says St. Augustine. She is more blessed as the disciple of the Lord for her act of faith than she is as His mother. Mary conceived Jesus in her heart before she conceived Him in her womb. My friends, we all can also conceive Jesus in our hearts in the act of faith, and truly making Him the Lord of our lives, believing in Him, believing every one of His words, putting our entire trust and hope and confidence in Him. And Mary sings her beautiful hymn, the Magnificat. I don't even know how we can recite this hymn. It's so much of a song, a hymn of joy. She says, "From this day all generations will call me blessed." All generations. It is not all generations of pagans, all generations of Buddhists or Hindus, all generations of believers, of Christians, will call her blessed. When we have our Protestant brothers and sisters who say, "Mary isn't blessed, Mary isn't special," let us gently and lovingly remind them that Mary herself, inspired by the Holy Spirit, and St. Luke, who was inspired by the Holy Spirit to write it down, said that all generations will call me blessed. All generations of believers. If we truly believe in Jesus, if we truly recognize Him as our Lord and Savior, then we will call her blessed. We will recognize that she is the greatest of all women and the greatest disciple of the Lord. May we follow her with the faith, the hope, and love that she had, giving our lives totally to the service of God as she did. God bless you all.
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2: 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Joy-filled, enthusiastic, and ready for work. 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And how can you help your neighbor experience Jesus' love and compassion? 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
5: 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Lord, show us your mercy and love, and grant us your salvation. Glory be to the Father, and to the Son, and to the Holy Spirit, as it was in the beginning, is now, and ever shall be, world without end. Amen.

0: Welcome back. You are listening to an EWTN Global Catholic Radio Network presentation of the Fathers of Mercy Hour. Insightful reflections that will lift your soul to God and feed your spiritual journey. Today's hour is from the Fathers of Mercy Parish Mission Series, Encountering the Living Lord Jesus. This is Father Van Cameron's homily on holiness through daily duty.
1: The Lord be with you. A reading from the Holy Gospel according to Matthew. Jesus said to his disciples, "Not everyone who says to me, 'Lord, Lord,' will enter the kingdom of heaven, but only the one who does the will of my Father in heaven. Many will say to me on that day, 'Lord, Lord, did we not prophesy in your name? Did we not drive out demons in your name? Did we not do mighty deeds in your name?' Then I will declare to them solemnly, 'I never knew you. Depart from me, you evildoers.' Everyone who listens to these words of mine and acts on them will be like a wise man who built his house on rock. The rain fell, the floods came, and the winds blew and buffeted the house, but it did not collapse. It had been set solidly on rock. And everyone who listens to these words of mine but does not act on them will be like a fool who built his house on sand. The rain fell, the floods came, and the winds blew and buffeted the house, and it collapsed and was completely ruined." The Gospel of the Lord.
2: Praise to you, Lord Jesus Christ.
1: In the old law, Deuteronomy, the second law, Moses told the people, "Take these words of mine into your heart and soul. Bind them at your wrist as a sign, and let them be a pendant on your forehead." The Jewish people took these words very literally. And very early on, the Jewish people got into the practice of literally binding the Word of God onto their foreheads and their arms as they would pray. There was a movie that I saw some years ago about the Hasidic Jewish community in New York. The priest that showed it to us was the local parish priest when the events portrayed in the movie took place. And he said it was very realistic. And you would see these Jewish men in the synagogue as they were going to pray, and they would have a little box, a little container with a little fragment of the law, and they would attach it to their forehead, and they would attach another one and bind it onto their arm, and then they would begin to pray. The Jewish people took a lot of these things very literally. Now, we are called to take the Word of God, the Word spoken to us by Almighty God, into our hearts and souls. Not literally to bind them onto our wrist or onto our forehead, but to really take them into ourselves and to make the Word of God, let the Word of God be that living and effective Word of God that is the sword of the Spirit. We are to allow the Word of God to pierce our hearts, to separate the spiritual from, we could say, from the chaff in our lives, to allow the Word of God to truly penetrate to the depths of our souls. Jesus says, "Not everyone who says, 'Lord, Lord,' will enter the kingdom, but only the one who does the will of the Father." Prophesying, preaching in the name of the Lord, proclaiming His word, driving out demons, doing mighty deeds, even working miracles, do not guarantee that we are in the state of grace. These things are charisms or charismatic gifts. And charismatic gifts are given on behalf of the church. And the people who have them may or may not be in the state of grace. We have to do the will of the Father in heaven. For each of us, that means we have to seek God's will in our daily lives. What is God's will in my life? What is His plan for my life? What is my vocation in life? My calling from Almighty God? And when we seek that will of God for our lives, His plan for our lives, it is then, when we embrace His plan, that we fulfill His will and we prepare ourselves for eternal life. If you are married, you already know your calling. You are to be married, and you are to be a good husband and father, or a holy wife and mother, living out that vocation fully in your daily life. If you are called to be a religious, or if some of these young men maybe are called someday to be priests, it is to embrace that vocation and live that out on a day-to-day, hour-by-hour basis, following the will of God in our vocation. Whether we are married, single, consecrated, widowed, or still discerning our vocation, we have to seek to know the will of God in our lives and to embrace it. To embrace it as God's plan for my life, God who knows better than I do, the best way for me to become holy, the best way for me to go to heaven.
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1: Once we are in our vocation, we still have to continue to seek the will of God in our lives. How does God want me to live today? What does God want me to do in this day? Sometimes we might have ideas that if I do this, then I will be holy. If I make it to daily Mass, if I make a daily holy hour, if I pray the entire divine office, but what if that conflicts with your vocation? What if it is a father of a family who is trying, whose vocation is to raise his children, to provide for the needs of his wife and children, and to be there assisting his wife and raising the family, but he is spending all day in church as if he were a monk? That is not fulfilling the will of God in his life. We become holy by embracing God's will in our lives, which includes the responsibilities of our vocation, our daily responsibilities and duties. My brothers and sisters, we are also made holy by our daily duty. What is God's will for me right now? What am I to be doing right now? When it is time to pray, we should pray. When it is time to be at Mass, we should be at Mass. I remember years ago when I was in college, we had two Masses a day at the college. And in the afternoon Mass, there was a family that would come, or actually the lady and her children would come to the Mass, and the lady would kneel throughout the entire Mass. Of course, there are times we're supposed to stand, and there are times that we're supposed to sit, and there are times we're supposed to kneel. So right there, there was something wrong. When you're kneeling through the Gospel, when you're supposed to stand, there's something wrong. She would kneel there during the Mass, very reverent, with her veil on, in ecstasy of the Mass, and her little boy was driving us crazy, running around like a little maniac. And one of our chaplains pointed out to us in our moral theology class that going to Mass and being in ecstasy while you're little son is acting like a chimpanzee and driving everybody else crazy is not sanctifying. We are sanctified by our daily duty. And that means if you are a mother or a father and you have a little one who is screaming bloody murder or who needs to be disciplined because they're six and they're acting like they're two in church, you are actually sanctified more by taking them outside and giving them that little swat on the rear end to get their attention than you are by pretending like it's not happening. We are sanctified by seeking the will of God in our lives. Being a good father, being a good mother, living that out, taking care of your responsibilities is part of your way to holiness, and therefore part of your way to heaven. The one who does the will of the Father in heaven is the one who will enter the kingdom. When we seek to embrace the will of God, seek the will of God and embrace the will of God in our lives, in our vocations, that is when we are the man who built his house upon the rock. When we build our lives on what I want, my will, me, myself, and I, that is when we are the fool who builds his house on sand. It is only when we truly seek and embrace that will of God that our house, our spiritual house, will be well founded. This weekend, we're finishing the mother-daughter retreat. Ladies, both mothers and daughters, in your vocation, as woman, whether you are wife and mother, whether you are a widow, whether you are discerning a vocation right now, or whether you're too young to be thinking about it much, but it's in the future, what is God's will for you today? Seek that will of God. Embrace the will of God in your life right in the here and now. When we embrace God's will for us now, even if we're 10 years old and we're still figuring out what we're going to do in life, that's going to make it easier for us to embrace God's will tomorrow, and 5 years from now, and 10 years from now, and when we get our call. Let us be like that man, founding his house on the rock. The rock is Christ. Let us seek his will above all else.
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5: Hello, I'm Nadine Petrushevitz, and today I'm speaking with Donna Hannes. Donna, it's a pleasure to be with you today.
6: Thank you. I'm so glad to be here.
5: Donna, you do something that's quite remarkable. You are a mom of 8 kids, and it's something that we don't hear about too often in this day and age. You know, with that, tell us just a bit about your kids in terms of their age range.
6: 24, 23, 22, 20, 19, 16, 14, and 12.
5: Quite an amazing spread of age. You could probably have a sitcom all by yourself with all of the life that comes through your door, I bet.
6: That's what our household life is like, a revolving sitcom.
5: Tell me just a bit, Donna, what do you think is the greatest challenge that you find that parents face today?
6: First of all, I think there's parents that aren't really sure they want to be parents. They'd rather be friends. I was pondering this because you and I talked about this quite a bit. At one point, I would have said maybe like a lack of authority, but in the past week or so, I've really been thinking, where does this lack of authority and lack of respect for authority from the children come from? And I think they're bombarded from the media, they're bombarded from the music, they're bombarded everywhere you turn, whether it's TV, video, music, school. I mean, some of the schools are really undermining parental authority, but it all boils down to relativism, which is interesting. The Pope was just speaking about this with regards to the Islam business.
5: Yes.
6: And really what he was saying was you can't have faith or reason. You have to have faith and reason, because either one left alone leads to error. And within that whole context, if there are no moral absolutes, if there's no absolute right or absolute wrong, we're all on shifting sand as parents. I feel like a dinosaur so often, because I find myself saying, no, you can't do this. This is totally violates the principle of honesty or of chastity or of being a good steward or whatever. And if you don't live by your principles, you're doomed to live by your feelings. And if you live by your feelings, you really have no alternative but to manipulate to try to maintain those good feelings.
5: Yes, it's a very good point. You know, I've often heard you say that foolishness is bound up in the heart of the child. What do you mean by that, and kind of what does a parent need to do in that regards?
6: Well, the actual literal translation of that verse, we used to hear it, spare the rod, you'll spoil the child. But the actual literal translation I read was, the man that spares the rod, surely he hates his son. Which
5: wow.
6: is quite a different
5: I'd say.
6: Take on the verse. You know, that's in Proverbs. In the New Testament, it says that God chastens those he loves. And while, this now I'm paraphrasing, no chastening is pleasant at the time, goes on to say it leads to the peaceable fruit of righteousness. Now, you hear all this business about self-esteem. Oh, we can't do this. It'll hurt their self-esteem. Self-esteem comes from within. It comes from doing the right thing. And if your conscience is developed, then when you violate your conscience in sin, you're miserable, you're unhappy. We all make mistakes, and those mistakes teach us that we don't want to make that mistake again.
5: Right, and so you really think that it, you know, the parents need to help the child to really look at the heart of what they're doing and why they're doing it.
6: Exactly. If you live by your feelings, I mean, feelings are what they are, they're feelings, but they need to lead you to, is my heart oriented properly? What I see a lot, and again, I feel like such a dinosaur, and not that my kids aren't entitled. They certainly could fit that bill as well. But what I see are children that are egocentric, totally self-focused, selfish takers. And it can only lead to one place, and that is misery.
5: Yes.
6: For them, hopefully not for eternity, but certainly in this world, they will be unhappy and miserable. And those around them will be miserable.
5: Mm-hmm.
6: You see, everyone has a deposit or a gift to leave on this planet. And if you don't give your gift, you're going to be miserable. You know, the gift is part of who you are. It's your deposit, your gift to mankind, to the church, to the world. Then another thing that I think when you see miserable kids, you have to ask them, what are you sowing? One of the things I try to, you know, pound into my kids is that reaping and sowing is more certain than the principle of gravity. What are you sowing? You don't like what you're reaping? What are you sowing?
5: Mm-hmm. It's a very interesting way to look at that, because I think that anyone who spends a fair amount of time around kids recognizes that they have a difficult time relating their actions and consequences together. They have a hard time seeing kind of the cause and effect in their decision-making process.
6: Part of that is because there's a lack of philosophy being taught.
5: Mm-hmm.
6: You know, we are not teaching kids how to think to the end of the string. We're not. When you hear these public personalities, they're commenting on political issues or they're commenting on moral issues when they don't even live in the real world.
5: I know, it's a bit frustrating, and you often think it would be best for you to kind of stay within your career and not expound on issues that you really do not have much knowledge to share with others. As a mom, you take time to be with your kids, and with such a large family, how do you accomplish spending time with them?
6: Well, I try to take any time I can that's available. If I've got to take one to an appointment or something, they're like a captive audience in the car for a while, and it's a chance to be with just them. I try not to talk on the cell phone when I'm with my kids in the car, and especially if I'm picking up carpool in the afternoons, I make sure I turn the radio down because they're really chatty in the afternoons, and you can hear all kind of things about what's going on. But
5: yeah.
6: With the girls, I tend to take them shopping. That's mm-hmm. a fun time for us, even if we don't buy anything. Or with the boys, love to go to academy or go to a ball game.
5: I know that after your first marriage was annulled and you met your true husband of present, there was a time there where all of your kids were basically watching you date. You've told me that while you were dating, it was very important for you both to live in, you know, a lifestyle that was a good example for all of the kids to see. Can you explain a little bit more about that?
6: Well, they watched us like a hawk. I mean, our every move was under the microscope.

0: that, in fact, was where we ended up. And it was one of the best decisions we ever made. You know, the rules don't change just because you're an adult. And it was very, very difficult. I mean, we both knew from a physical sense what we were missing. And our hearts were so tuned into each other anyway, because we'd been friends for so long. It was very difficult. I mean, I have a lot of compassion for these teenagers.
1: You know, so basically you would say that in a nutshell, you know, the responsibility that both parents have for each of your children is that you help them become holy individuals.
0: That's our job. I mean, I really don't care if my kids get into Harvard. I want them to get into heaven. I mean, that's the bottom line. And a child becoming holy, again, back to Proverbs, it says, train up a child in the way he should go, and when he's old, he'll not stray from it. And I think sometimes that verse is interpreted a lot of different ways, but my understanding of it is that each child is a bearer of the image of God, and each child highlights a certain aspect of that image of God. And I think as parents, it's really our unique privilege to a lot of times be able to see that very clearly in our children and to fan the flame of that image of God so that they, just in living out who they are, you know, they are the presence of Christ in the world.
1: Yeah,
0: and I just think it's critically important that we understand we can't raise each child the same because they are not the same. And that we just honor their individuality. And in doing that, you know, my husband and I honor each other. We have to be gentle as we're trying to blend these two families together. Because it's easy for him to see if my kids are jerking my chain, you know, manipulating me. Mm-hmm. It's easy for me to see if his children are doing the same to him. And so we have to be gentle, but we have to be honest and we have to be clear. And it's for the benefit of all these children. And that was one thing we understood very clearly early on. That the marriage would be for the benefit of us, but for the benefit of all these children. You know, you can't protect a kid from pain. They're going to have pain in the world, no matter, we all have pain. But we can teach them how to process it and how to grow through it. And for myself, I know that I've been around a few mountains several times, and I prefer not to make that trip again. I want to learn the lesson the first time around. And that's what I'm trying to teach them to do, too. Okay, what's really going on here? Again, we're back to philosophy. We're back to absolute. We're back to living rightly, doing the right thing. You know, living the right way, doing the right thing is a reward unto itself.
1: Donna, it's a pleasure to be with you today. I'm Nadine Petrushevitz with Donna Hannes.
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3: Please join us in praying the Litany of the Sacred Heart of Jesus. In the name of the Father, and of the Son, and of the Holy Spirit.
4: Amen.
3: Lord, have mercy.
4: Lord, have mercy.
3: Christ, have mercy.
4: Christ, have mercy.
3: Lord, have mercy.
4: Lord, have mercy.
3: Christ, hear us.
4: Christ, graciously hear us.
3: God, the Father of heaven,
4: have mercy on us.
3: God, the Son, Redeemer of the world,
4: have mercy on us.
3: God, the Holy Spirit,
4: have mercy on us.
3: Holy Trinity, one God,
4: have mercy on us.
3: Heart of Jesus, Son of the Eternal Father,
4: have mercy on us.
3: Heart of Jesus, formed by the Holy Spirit in the womb of the Virgin Mother,
4: have mercy on us.
3: Heart of Jesus, substantially united to the Word of God,
4: have mercy on us.
3: Heart of Jesus, of infinite majesty,
4: have mercy on us.
3: Heart of Jesus, holy temple of God,
4: have mercy on us.
3: Heart of Jesus, tabernacle of the Most High,
4: have mercy on us.
3: Heart of Jesus, house of God and gate of heaven,
4: have mercy on us.
3: Heart of Jesus, burning furnace of charity,
4: have mercy on us.
3: Heart of Jesus, vessel of justice and love,
4: have mercy on us.
3: Heart of Jesus, full of goodness and love,
4: have mercy on us.
3: Heart of Jesus, abyss of all virtues,
4: have mercy on us.
3: Heart of Jesus, most worthy of all praise,
4: have mercy on us.
3: Heart of Jesus, king and center of all hearts,
4: have mercy on us.
3: Heart of Jesus, in whom are all the treasures of wisdom and knowledge,
4: have mercy on us.
3: Heart of Jesus, in whom dwells all the fullness of the Godhead,
4: have mercy on us.
3: Heart of Jesus, in whom the Father was well pleased,
4: have mercy on us.
3: Heart of Jesus, of whose fullness we have all received,
4: have mercy on us.
3: Heart of Jesus, desire of the everlasting hills,
4: have mercy on us.
3: Heart of Jesus, patient and most merciful,
4: have mercy on us.
3: Heart of Jesus, enriching all who invoke you,
4: have mercy on us.
3: Heart of Jesus, fountain of life and holiness,
4: have mercy on us.
3: Heart of Jesus, propitiation for our sins,
4: have mercy on us.
3: Heart of Jesus, loaded down with opprobrium,
4: have mercy on us.
3: Heart of Jesus, bruised for our offenses,
4: have mercy on us.
3: Heart of Jesus, obedient unto death,
4: have mercy on us.
3: Heart of Jesus, pierced with a lance,
4: have mercy on us.
3: Heart of Jesus, source of all consolation,
4: have mercy on us.
3: Heart of Jesus, our life and resurrection,
4: have mercy on us.
3: Heart of Jesus, our peace and reconciliation,
4: have mercy on us.
3: Heart of Jesus, victim for our sins,
4: have mercy on us.
3: Heart of Jesus, salvation of those who trust in you,
4: have mercy on us.
3: Heart of Jesus, hope of those who die in you,
4: have mercy on us.
3: Heart of Jesus, delight of all the saints,
4: have mercy on us.
3: Lamb of God, who takes away the sins of the world,
4: spare us, O Lord.
3: Lamb of God, who takes away the sins of the world,
4: graciously hear us, O Lord.
3: Lamb of God, who takes away the sins of the world,
4: have mercy on us.
3: Jesus, meek and humble of heart,
4: make our hearts like unto thine.
3: Let us pray. Almighty and eternal God, look upon the heart of your beloved Son, and upon the praise and satisfaction he offers you in the name of sinners. And to those who implore your mercy, in your great goodness, grant forgiveness, in the name of the same Jesus Christ, your Son, who lives and reigns with you forever and ever.
4: Amen. Amen.
3: Sacred Heart of Jesus,
4: we place our trust in you.
5: Hello, my name is Father Mike Schutz, and I'm the Vocations Director for the Diocese of Raleigh. 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
8: Greetings and welcome to the Catholic Cafe. I'm Deacon Jeff, sitting in the luxurious corner booth of the Catholic Cafe. I've got Venerable Tom Dorian.
9: Hello.
8: Here, and I've also got Ziggy Rodriguez.
10: That's me.
8: And so we are ascending into the topic of our show.
9: Oh,
0: Well played, sir.
9: That really was stupid. That was really dumb. That was a dumb transition.
0: No, that was very well played.
9: You think so?
0: You are a professional.
9: Yeah, well, anyway. I'm going to start calling you Theophilus, right? Because
0: I've been called many things.
9: Yes, Tom and Theophilus. I think Theophilus is actually a great name. You don't hear that name anymore.
0: You don't. I like it.
9: Except once a year when we read this gospel at Mass.
10: He didn't like the nickname that he had growing up, which was TP. But
9: no, TP is
0: never had that.
9: You never had TP?
0: Thomas Patrick? I have one friend that calls me that, and I'm like, no, that's... doesn't make sense. No, don't.
9: Is he
0: do that.
9: Smaller than you? Could you
0: he
9: beat
0: is.
9: Him up if you really wanted to? That was just curious. Well, so we've done a couple shows about the Ascension, and if you search on our website, you can actually just type in Ascension on the listen page and in the search bar, and you'll find there's three shows there. Well, we're gonna have a fourth show on the Ascension.
0: Why not?
9: Yeah, because I think there's some themes that are always there that I think that are important that we can always talk about. But there's also some this idea of like what's going forward, what's happening next, and so for us to get into this particular topic, I do want to read. From the Acts of the Apostles, which the beginning of the Acts of the Apostles is where we start on the readings in the seventh week of Easter, seventh Sunday, and then also we have a reading from the Great Commission, which precedes it, although it's from Matthew in this particular year. But let me just read those real quick. So in Acts chapter 1, verses 1 through 11, in the first book, Theophilus, I dealt with all that Jesus did and taught until the day he was taken up. After giving instructions through the Holy Spirit to the apostles whom he had chosen, he presented himself alive to them by many proofs after he had suffered, appearing to them during 40 days and speaking about the kingdom of God. While meeting with them, he enjoined them not to depart from Jerusalem, but to wait for the promise of the Father about which you have heard me speak. For John baptized with water, but in a few days you'll be baptized with the Holy Spirit. When they had gathered together, they asked him, Lord, are you at this time going to restore the kingdom of Israel? He answered them, it is not for you to know the times or seasons that the Father is established by his own authority. But you will receive power when the Holy Spirit comes upon you, and you will be my witnesses in Jerusalem, throughout Judea and Samaria, and to the ends of the earth. When he had said this, as they were looking on, he was lifted up, and a cloud took him from their sight. While they were looking intently at the sky as he was going, suddenly two men dressed in white garments stood beside them. They said, Men of Galilee, why are you standing there looking at the sky? This Jesus who has been taken up from you into heaven will return in the same way as you've seen him going into heaven. And then I want to jump to the gospel reading, which comes to us from Matthew chapter 28, verses 16 through 20. The 11 disciples went to Galilee to the mountain to which Jesus had ordered them. When they saw him, they worshiped, but they doubted. Then Jesus approached and said to them, All power in heaven and on earth has been given to me. Go therefore and make disciples of all nations, baptizing them in the name of the Father and of the Son and of the Holy Spirit, teaching them to observe all that I have commanded you. And behold, I am with you always until the end of the age. There's so many interesting things that you could talk about with those two particular readings. The most obvious to me is if you're looking at the gospel reading, which happens right before. So the Great Commission happens right before the Ascension. And essentially, Jesus says, and lo, I'll be with you to the close of the age. And then he puts on his jetpack and he rises to heaven. And then there's this, and it's not comical, but I imagine the sort of dramedy, you know, the comical aspect of they're all just staring as he kind of jetpacks into heaven.
0: With their mouths open.
9: Yeah. And it's like, and then it says, and then these two men dressed in white, which we're meant to understand these are angels. Mm-hmm. You know, men of Galilee, why are you staring up at the sky? Why are you just standing there looking? They're like, do you not see what I'm seeing?
10: Yeah.
9: You know, this is Jesus. And now he's gone from us. And I know it's not comical, but there is now suddenly, they've got to suddenly deal with the quote unquote absence of Jesus. And I put quotes around that because, Jesus said, I'll be with you to the close of the age. Now, when we view that through a Catholic lens, we can see his presence in the sacraments, his presence in the church, his presence in the tabernacle specifically, right? And we understand that in give us this day our daily bread, and that if he is the bread of life and receiving the daily bread on every day, that he's still present in our lives in a profound way.
10: And in the saints and in the divine indwelling and in how he touches the lives of other people.
9: Everything, and prayer, yeah. In all the grace that abounds because of the church that he established, or abounds through the church that he established because of him, because of the Holy Spirit poured out, because of the promised paraclete. All these things together mean that Jesus is still present. But to them, I mean, the poor apostles especially, but his disciples of those days, they had to learn all this stuff on the fly. They didn't have an instruction manual with them to say, now this is what's going to happen. Now don't freak out.
10: Yeah.
9: Everyone calm down. Is everyone calm? Okay. Just want to make sure you understand that I am still going to be with you, but I'm leaving. But Lord.
10: Right.
9: Say it isn't so. And it's like, you know, that's why they were still asking in the Acts of the Apostles, are you now going to restore Israel to its proper place? I mean, you're going to, is this the military thing? Is there going to be an army comes over the hill?
10: Right.
9: You know, and the thing is, that's not what's going to happen. And Jesus said on several occasions, that I'm promising an advocate, like for you. I'm promising the Holy Spirit who will lead you into all truth, the Holy Spirit who will guide the church, the Holy Spirit who will be with you. I am in he, and he is in me and the Father, and the Father is in me, and the me, and you, and the you, and me. We're all in the, everybody's in everybody, right? That we get all that stuff. So they have been aptly prepared, and yet still they go like,
10: where'd he go?
9: Exactly. And Thomas probably wasn't there. And he goes into heaven, and Thomas goes like, you're kidding me. I missed that. I don't believe it. Unless he comes again, I will not. You know, it's like, I'm making jest of all this, but the reality is these guys had to live it in real time.
10: Well, and so I think it's important for us to also take a step back here. All the stuff that you just listed off, Keegan, Jeff, are critical to understanding the incarnational nature of our faith. And now that's sort of a big fancy word, you know, to some folks. But the fact of the matter is, if we're in a conversation with a Protestant as Catholics, and we really want to have a lens to explain what makes the Catholic theology different from Protestant theology, right? And like, the big difference is the incarnational nature of the faith.
9: Now, the Protestants don't deny the incarnation.
10: No, they don't deny the incarnation, but, so like, a way to think of it is this way, right? So you have a lot of debates within Protestantism as like, what's the salvation moment, right? Was it the crucifixion? Was it the resurrection? Was it the descent of the Holy Spirit? Which was it, you know? And for Catholics, it's like, well, the God-man, co-eternal with the Father, you know, taking on human nature, taking on flesh in his mother's womb, our blessed mother's womb, and entering, going from being outside of time to being in history. That's the thing that makes the crucifixion relevant. You know, like with the daughters of Jerusalem were weeping. The reason he was saying, don't weep for me, weep for yourselves, is they saw a man. They didn't see the God-man. So
9: right.
10: They didn't understand that at the end of the day, the only reason, you know, what did Jesus tell us in John 10? No one takes my life from me. I freely lay it down, right? So the only reason he's on that cross, you know, the God of the universe, co-eternal with the Father, is because he wants to be there. Ultimately, he's there he's on the hunt to bring the dominion of sin and death, the dominion of the evil one, to an end. I mean, he's going to war. He's looking at, like, he's at his weakest. That's on the cross. That's when he was at his strongest, right? And he allowed himself to get swallowed up by death so he could blow it up from the inside. All of that is only made possible by the fact that he's the God-man, right? And so him being the God-man is the thing that makes both the crucifixion and the resurrection cognizable. And it is and then, you know, the third person of of the Trinity, the Holy Spirit, is what comes in the picture, which he was trying to prepare them for with the Pentecost, right? But at the end of the day, like, so we as Catholics, when we talk about the incarnational nature of the faith, not only does it extend to Jesus taking on flesh, right? And it having that importance to those salvific moments in that are central to salvation history and God meriting salvation for man generally, right?
9: Yeah.
10: But it also, you can look at the Eucharist, incarnational nature of the faith. Our Blessed Mother, you know, he took on flesh within her womb. You know, it's not going to come with the Immaculate Conception. You know, God's not going to come into an impure vessel. You know, you look at the saints generally. You know, the saints are, Christ has incarnated himself in us by the power of the Holy Spirit for the glory of the Father. That's what the saints are, right? And so, like, yeah. All these things, like when Protestants are like, why do you have these statues of these saints? Those aren't Jesus. It's like, they're members of the body of Christ. They're a face. They're a part of who Jesus is. You know, like, not because of their own greatness, but because of God's generosity, he seeks for all of us to become members, full members of his body and to witness him. And so when we look at a saint, we point to a saint, we say, I love this saint, and this ultimately what we're saying is I'm seeing a piece of Jesus,
9: yeah,
10: and how he has incarnated himself through that person and through their life. And if I've built a relationship with a saint and build a relationship with a member of that of the body of Christ, and that saint is helping to bring me to the Godhead, Jesus, you know, and it all points to him. And so the bottom line is we have all of these understandings of the faith now. And the incarnational nature of the faith, you know, 2,000 years, great theological minds like St. Thomas Aquinas weighing in on aspects right. of the faith, creating books like the Summa, tomes like the Summa Theologica and stuff like that. We've got the Catechism. We've got a much better understanding of church. I mean, back then, for the earliest days of the church, they understood that there was three persons, one God. They understood, like, they would use the word like the Trinity, but it wasn't until the Council of Nicaea.
9: Right, and they didn't fully understand what they were saying were saying it, right? That they couldn't have. And then also, you stop and think about, like, they're basically living theology on the fly.
10: Yes.
9: I mean, as it's happening, and we've got a rearview mirror that's really big,
10: right.
9: And you can look back 2,000 years and see all this and go like, yeah, of course it makes sense to me now. But back then, they had no idea. In fact, when they made confessions,
10: yes,
9: right, they would say things like, you are the Son of God. They would say things like, you are the Christ.
10: Yes.
9: Because their rearview mirror was basically Jewish, right? And so they were looking for the Messiah. You
10: right.
9: are the Messiah. But if you said, like, what's a Messiah? Well, he's going to save us from our sins. He's going to save us. Like, okay, but how is he going to save us? Well, he's going to die on the cross and blah, blah, blah, blah, blah, blah. And he's God made flesh, incarnate. You know, he's God who's born into... No, he didn't. They didn't know that.
10: Right.
9: I say they didn't know that. I would imagine they're developing all this as it's going. As they're starting to go, like, wait a second. And things are starting to click. And there's, like, little synapses in their brain that are connecting, little nodal points that are connecting and they're making connections so that when the Holy Spirit comes, it all just comes together. Right.
10: Right. At first, their only understanding of the incarnational incarnational nature of the faith, if they had one at all, was, you know, once they realize, okay, wait, he's God made flesh. And like you're saying, that probably took a long time for that to sink in because they were just thinking in terms of messianic prophecies and the Judaism, right?
9: Right.
10: And then when Christ is resurrected, there's a greater understanding of the Word made flesh
9: in yep.
10: glorified body walking and teaching the faith to them. And they had an understanding of the incarnational nature of the faith because they were able, as you know, John says in one of his letters, what we see with our eyes, what we touch with our hands. We've got St. Thomas, the apostle you had referenced earlier, saying, I need to put my hands on
9: right.
10: his wounds and touch it himself.
0: Love his name.
10: Right, right. But what is...
9: I doubt it.
10: but what does Christ say in that moment? You're like, blessed are those who believe without seeing. And
9: right.
10: that's what he's setting up.
9: No,
10: ascension.
9: You're right. But then there's also all these other little things. What does Jesus do on the beach with the apostles after his resurrection?
10: Yes.
9: There, how many times he picks up a piece of fish and eats it?
10: Yes.
9: Why do they mention that? It's like, oh, they listed the snacks. We should always have a certain snacks at every gathering, and let's have some snacks. It's like, no, because Jesus is essentially wanting us to understand that he's not a ghost.
10: Yes.
9: He's not a spirit. that he is spirit.
0: It's not a figment of their imagination.
9: Right. That the Holy Spirit, that he is enfleshed.
10: Yes.
9: So his resurrected body is actually real and that he eats food.
10: Yes.
9: Right. And that's the thing that, like, that's why these little details are in there. Well, they're just figuring all that stuff out. We know it now. Mm-hmm. Right. The other, I think, when you were mentioning all the stuff about the incarnation, how important that is, in the Catholic view, one of the things that I think it does really well for us, just ordinary folk in the world, 2,000 years after the event, right? The incarnation helps us understand better our own flesh, our own bodies. Because what Jesus essentially does by taking on flesh, so when God takes on flesh, he humbles himself, like he comes down to us, to the world, basically to ransom us, to buy us back from the wages of sin, to pay the price, all those things, but basically to lift us up, body and soul, mm-hmm. right? And so, like, if you think about people that think, like, well, the flesh is evil, the flesh is bad, I fell to the sins of the flesh. And it's like you hear those phrases, and sometimes there can be some heresy there where you start seeing the flesh as the bad thing and the spirit is the good thing. Jesus is saying, no, the flesh was made good, right? God created the world. At the end of each day, he said he saw that it was good. At the end of the day, he made human beings, you know, gave them dominion over all, saw that it was very good. His creation is very good. Yes, it fell. But Jesus fixed all that. That was the whole point of what he was doing. But the way he fixed it by taking on flesh tells us that our flesh is not to be treated as something evil, which is why there's a problem with, the Lutheran notion that we're dung covered by snow or something like this. This is where there's inherently an issue with seeing yourself as dung. Mm-hmm. And I'm forever going to be broken and nasty, that I'm only allowed to be covered up by God's snow and his purity and his, you know, all the good stuff. It's going to be like a candy coating, you know? And it's like, I always think of, when I think of that, and I think, like, well, I suppose that's an okay theology. It's actually not. But where it hangs up for me, where the problem is like, okay, Jesus, I mean, it is stated in the book of Revelation that nothing unclean will enter heaven. Now, do you think God doesn't have a really good x-ray machine and can see under the covering?
10: He can't see the right? poop.
9: Yeah, I mean, it's like, hey, there's...
10: Whoa. The poop snow!
9: Yes, exactly. No, we're not supposed to say poop. I think that's not a word we're supposed to use on the air, okay? So if you hear like these blank spaces, that's because the sensor's got a hold of it. But look, the whole point is God can see through and he sees us and he sees what is good and he sees us as good and God has reconciled us to himself through the actions of Jesus Christ, right? And because of the incarnation. All of this to say that, like, now when you look at the ascension, what you look at is it's a plan laid out filled with hope for each one of us. Because what did the apostles do? They're probably a little freaking out, okay? Because Jesus just jetpacked to heaven. He's gone. And it's like, and they didn't come back the next day or the day after that or day after that, right? I imagine it's starting to sink in. I don't think he's coming back, guys. Nobody said he was going to return, but he didn't say when. And all this stuff about times and seasons and all that kind of stuff. It's like, they're probably unclear, but remember the Pentecost, right? And this is why we look forward to Pentecost. This is why we understand Pentecost. This is why we celebrate Pentecost every year. This is the moment. It's what some people call the birthday of the church. Mm-hmm. It's when we sing happy birthday to the church, because now suddenly the church has come into its own with all its authority, right? And so when people say, like, well, what do you mean the church gave us the Bible? Or what do you mean the church interprets this? Or the church is the final arbiter of this or that? Who says? Well, Jesus says, and the Holy Spirit says. You know, when Jesus says that the Spirit of truth will guide you into all truth, I mean, he's talking to the apostles who are the early church, and he's saying, look, you're going to have this advocate, right? The Spirit of truth, and he's going to come upon you, and then you're going to know. You're going to know this stuff, and you're going to have an authority about you, and people are going to seek out that authority, or they're going to want to know your interpretation. And it's like all this, and it plays out that way. right? And then 2,000 years later, 267 popes later, we have the same thing going on. The gates of hell have not prevailed against it, right? And all this because of that moment of the ascension, which is really just, it's one moment in this story of salvation. It's just one little instance. And someone might say, well, that's not that important. You know, it's just something that happened.
0: Mm-hmm.
9: It's like, no, it had to happen. In fact, Jesus says, if I don't leave, the Holy Spirit won't come. Right?
0: Mm-hmm.
9: That's some powerful stuff. I don't know that everyone's probably too scared to ask Jesus questions. It's like, I don't know. It's like that professor in college. I don't want to raise my hand. But I really want to know.
10: Or a day before the ascension, one was like, I have a question, but I'll just wait till tomorrow.
9: Yeah, exactly. And so what are we to do with all this? I will say it this way. I've always taken from these passages, specifically at the ascension, that we don't want to be caught looking up in the sky. That we really need to live our lives not waiting on his return. And I'm not saying that we're not waiting on his return. What I'm saying is you don't live as such. You should live like every day is your last day. You should live like every mass is your last mass and make it your best mass. You should live your life in a way that, you should go there for.
0: Like he said.
9: Exactly. I mean, he gave us marching orders,
0: mm-hmm.
9: right? Make disciples of all the nations. So we should be making disciples.
0: Mm-hmm.
9: Now we at the Catholic Cafe are doing our little part. You know, we heard there was a heathen listening right now to our radio program.
0: Welcome.
9: We're so glad you're here.
10: We'll send you a donut.
9: Exactly. Well, don't look up. Stop looking up. Look down. I'm talking to you. Look down.
0: Yeah.
9: Let's make eye contact. No, my point is, we need to live our lives. And Jesus didn't say, what I want you now to do is go and be hermits in caves and go and live and just wait it out until the second coming. It's been 2,000 years now. It might be 2,000 more years. And it seems like every global potential catastrophe, pandemic, whatever comet that flies near the earth, whatever it is, or Y2K, whatever computer glitch, you know, we're all looking for the end times. We're all looking for this. And Jesus is basically saying, stop looking up. The angels are saying, stop staring at the sky,
0: mm-hmm.
9: you know. You Jehovah's Witnesses, stop trying to pick a date, right, and putting it on your Watchtower magazine and saying this is when the earth is going to end. No one knows the times of the season. I'm not picking on any particular groups. I might have mentioned them, but the point is I'm just saying that we should be living our lives every day as if it's our last day, and let's make it our best day. So what are we going to do differently? I've had this season, and maybe I'm preparing for the end of my life, I don't know, where in the last year, I've actually made amends with several people that I've had long-running, I'll just say a feud with, problem, an issue.
0: How'd that go, Sam?
9: It was not with Sam.
0: Oh, okay.
9: Now, that's still going on. I just don't know that's even possible. I'm gonna wait for Jesus. When I see that he's on the cloud on his way down, where's Sam? I gotta get him with Sam. No, I don't
0: no,
9: have any
0: I'm
9: problems
0: being
9: with
0: funny,
9: Sam.
0: But that's really, that's pretty cool.
9: Well, it's because I'm sitting there thinking,
0: what a great experience that had to have been.
9: Do I believe what mm-hmm. I'm preaching?
0: Mm-hmm.
9: And that's the hardest part. You know, that really is one of the hardest things for folks that are in the business, quote unquote. There's air quotes around the business
0: mm-hmm.
9: Of preaching, of teaching, of being members of the clergy. Mm-hmm. Right? There's a lot of pressure on you. Like to say the right things, and then there's a lot more pressure to like live the right things. But what's the worst thing you can be accused of is hypocrisy, right? You can't live your life in a way that is opposite of what you're preaching, right? How many times have we been wounded by people who say one thing and they do a different thing? So there's a part of me that's trying to reconcile that.
0: So I got to ask this. All right, so how's that process going? I mean, is it a formal meeting? Do you set up like a specific meeting, or is it just in passing? How's that going down? I'm just curious.
9: You know,
0: I like
9: what?
0: Logistics.
9: It's been different every time. It's happened three times specifically to
0: okay.
9: me. And I tell my wife about it. Hi, Bess. I tell her every once in a while, I go like, hey, guess what I just did? She's like, really? That's awesome. That's
0: that
9: cool.
0: Is awesome.
9: Or she's very supportive in it, but it's like,
0: great example.
9: It's not easy to do. So I like the last one I did, I just, basically walked up to the guy and I said, hey, look, I don't know if you know this or not, but it's awkward between us. And let me just tell you why. And here's what I do. I've done this in all three cases. Hey, can I talk to you for a second? I want to apologize to you. I want to apologize for the way I've behaved. I want to apologize. I made bad choices. I've had a lot of time to reflect on it. I don't like that being me. That's not me. I don't want it to be me. And I want to change who me is, you know, and I basically say it like that. What I don't say is like, all right, I'll tell you what I'm going to do. I'm going to apologize to you, but what I'm anticipating is that you will return that apology.
0: Right.
9: And that we will apologize together.
0: Yeah, you don't have an agenda.
10: And yours better be better than mine.
9: Yeah, yeah. So then it won't work, right? Right. Then it won't work. It's not the same thing.
0: Yeah.
9: And I'm going to be honest with you. In two of those cases, they didn't come back with, you know what, I'm sorry too. I am really sorry too. No, didn't
0: okay,
9: happen.
0: That's fine.
9: But at the end of the day, I feel like I'm doing, and I'm genuine. I really am sorry that it worked out the way it did. Could I sit and relitigate the thing? No. Mm-hmm. I'm not going to do that. Just not going to happen. I want to live this day as the best day, as my last day.
0: You
9: wanna go. And we want to go there for it. Mm-hmm. So all of us are called. So let's look at the ascension in that way. Hail Mary, full of grace, the Lord is with thee. Blessed art thou among women, and blessed is the fruit of thy womb, Jesus. Holy Mary, Mother of God, pray for us sinners, now and at the hour of our death. Amen.
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1: In the name of the Father, and of the Son, and of the Holy Spirit.
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1: I believe in God, the Father Almighty, Creator of heaven and earth, and in Jesus Christ, His only Son, our Lord, who was conceived by the Holy Spirit, born of the Virgin Mary, suffered under Pontius Pilate, was crucified, died, and was buried. He descended into hell. The third day he rose again from the dead. He ascended into heaven and sits at the right hand of God, the Father Almighty, from whence he shall come to judge the living and the dead.

Our Father, who art in heaven, hallowed be thy name. Thy kingdom come, thy will be done on earth as it is in heaven. Yeah.

0: Hail Mary, full of grace, the Lord is with thee. Blessed art thou among women, and blessed is the fruit of thy womb, Jesus. Hail Mary, full of grace, the Lord is with thee. Blessed art thou among women, and blessed is the fruit of thy womb, Jesus.
1: Holy Mary, Mother of God, pray for us sinners now and at the hour of our death. Amen.
0: Hail Mary, full of grace, the Lord is with thee. Blessed art thou amongst women, and blessed is the fruit of thy womb, Jesus. Glory be to the Father, and to the Son, and to the Holy Spirit.
1: As it was in the beginning, is now, and ever shall be, world without end. Amen.
0: The first glorious mystery, the resurrection.
2: All the trials, sufferings, heartaches, and disappointments will seem as nothing compared to the glory your sufferings merited for us. They shall all seem like a dream, and the vision of your face will fill our souls with exquisite joy.
0: Our Father, who art in heaven, hallowed be thy name. Thy kingdom come, thy will be done, on earth as it is in heaven.
1: Give us this day our daily bread,

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Blessed art thou among women, and blessed is the fruit of thy womb, Jesus.

0: Lord is with thee. Blessed art thou amongst women, and blessed is the fruit of thy womb, Jesus.
1: Holy Mary, Mother of God, pray for us sinners, now and at the hour of our death. Amen.
0: Hail Mary, full of grace, the Lord is with thee. Blessed art thou amongst women, and blessed is the fruit of thy womb, Jesus.
1: Holy Mary, Mother of God, pray for us sinners,
0: Hail Mary, full of grace, the Lord is with thee. Blessed art thou among women, and blessed is the fruit of thy womb, Jesus.
1: Holy Mary, Mother of God, pray for us sinners now and at the hour of our death. Amen.
0: Hail Mary, full of grace, the Lord is with thee. Blessed art thou among women, and blessed is the fruit of thy womb, Jesus.

0: is with thee. Blessed art thou amongst the women, and blessed is the fruit of thy womb, Jesus.
1: Holy Mary, Mother of God, pray for us sinners now and at the hour of our death. Amen.
0: Hail Mary, full of grace, the Lord is with thee. Blessed art thou amongst women, and blessed is the fruit of thy womb, Jesus.

0: the Lord is with thee. Blessed art thou amongst women, and blessed is the fruit of thy womb, Jesus.
1: Holy Mary, Mother of God,
0: glory be to the Father, and to the Son, and to the Holy Spirit.
1: As it was in the beginning, is now, and ever shall be, world without end. Amen.
0: O my Jesus,
1: forgive us our sins, save us from the fires of hell, and lead all souls to heaven, especially those who most need thy mercy.
0: The second glorious mystery, the Ascension.
2: Dear Jesus, we want to rise above the demands of our emotions and have the courage to live in spirit and truth. Grant us the faith that is always aware of the invisible reality, the hope that trusts in your promises, and the love that seeks not itself.
0: Our Father, who art in heaven, hallowed be thy name. Thy kingdom come, thy will be done on earth as it is in heaven.
1: Give us this day our daily bread, and forgive us

Full of grace, the Lord is with thee. Blessed art thou among women, and blessed is the fruit of thy womb, Jesus.

0: Lord is with thee. Blessed art thou amongst women, and blessed is the fruit of thy womb, Jesus.
1: Holy Mary, Mother of God, pray for us sinners now and at the hour of our death. Amen.
0: Hail Mary, full of grace, the Lord is with thee. Blessed art thou among women, and blessed is the fruit of thy womb, Jesus.
1: Holy Mary, Mother of God, pray for us sinners now and at the hour of our death. Amen.
0: Hail Mary, full of grace, the Lord is with thee. Blessed art thou amongst women, and blessed is the fruit of thy womb, Jesus.
1: Holy Mary, Mother of God,
0: Hail Mary, full of grace, the Lord is with thee. Blessed art thou among women, and blessed is the fruit of thy womb, Jesus.
1: Holy Mary, Mother of God, pray for us sinners now and at the hour of our death. Amen.
0: Hail Mary, full of grace, the Lord is with thee. Blessed art thou amongst women, and blessed is the fruit of thy womb, Jesus.

0: blessed is the fruit of thy womb, Jesus.
1: Holy Mary, Mother of God, pray for us sinners now and at the hour of our death. Amen.
0: Hail Mary, full of grace, the Lord is with thee. Blessed art thou amongst women, and blessed is the fruit of thy womb, Jesus.
1: Holy Mary,
0: Hail Mary, full of grace, the Lord is with thee. Blessed art thou among women, and blessed is the fruit of thy womb.

0: Full of grace, the Lord is with thee. Blessed art thou among women, and blessed is the fruit of thy womb, Jesus.
1: Holy Mary, Mother of God, pray for us sinners, now and at the hour of our death. Amen.
0: Glory be to the Father, and to the Son, and to the Holy Spirit. My Jesus,
1: forgive us our sins, save us from the fires of hell, and lead all souls to heaven, especially those in most need of thy mercy.
0: The third glorious mystery, the descent of the Holy Spirit.
2: Holy Spirit, give to us an increase of your gifts and the grace that assures your presence in our souls.
0: Our Father, who art in heaven, hallowed be thy name. Thy kingdom come, thy will be done on earth as it is in heaven.

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Blessed art thou among women, and blessed is the fruit of thy womb, Jesus.

0: of grace, the Lord is with thee. Blessed art thou among women, and blessed is the fruit of thy womb, Jesus.
1: Holy Mary, Mother of God, pray for us sinners now and at the hour of our death. Amen.
0: Hail Mary, full of grace, the Lord is with thee. Blessed art thou among women, and blessed is the fruit of thy womb, Jesus.
1: Amen.

0: with thee. 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
1: Holy Mary, Mother of God, pray for us sinners now and at the hour of our death. Amen.
0: Hail Mary, full of grace, the Lord is with thee. Blessed art thou among women, and blessed is the fruit of thy womb, Jesus.

0: and blessed is the fruit of thy womb, Jesus. 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
1: As it was in the beginning, is now, and ever shall be, world without end. Amen.
0: O my Jesus,

0: The fourth glorious mystery, the Assumption.
1: Dear Mary, Queen and Mother, let your Assumption into heaven give us the assurance and courage to be Christians in word and deed. Let us rise above the things of this world, so that our thoughts may be with you in heaven.
0: Our Father, who art in heaven, hallowed be thy name, thy kingdom come, thy will be done on earth as it is in heaven.
2: Give us

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1: Holy Mary, Mother of God, pray for us sinners now and at the hour of our death. Amen.
0: Hail Mary, full of grace, the Lord is with thee. Blessed art thou amongst women, and blessed is the fruit of thy womb, Jesus.

0: 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Hail Mary, full of grace, the Lord is with thee. Blessed art thou among women, and blessed is the fruit of thy womb, Jesus.
1: Holy Mary, Mother of God, pray for us sinners now and at the hour of our death. Amen.
0: Glory be to the Father, and to the Son, and to the Holy Spirit. Jesus.

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0: The Lord is with thee. 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
1: Holy Mary, Mother of God, pray for us sinners now and at the hour of our death. Amen.
0: Hail Mary, full of grace, the Lord is with thee. Blessed art thou among women, and blessed is the fruit of thy womb, Jesus.
1: Holy Mary, Mother of God, pray for us sinners now and at the hour of our death. Amen.
0: Hail Mary, full of grace, the Lord is with thee. Blessed art thou among women, and blessed is the fruit of thy womb, Jesus.

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1: Holy Mary, Mother of God, pray for us sinners, now and at the hour of our death. Amen.
0: Hail Mary, full of grace, the Lord is with thee. 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
1: 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Amen.
0: Glory be to the Father, and to the Son, and to the Holy Spirit.
1: As it was in the beginning, is now, and ever shall be, world without end. Amen.
0: O my Jesus.

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1: who

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1: And may the

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5: In the name of the Father, and of the Son, and of the Holy Spirit. Amen.
4: The angel of the Lord declared unto Mary,
5: and she conceived of the Holy Spirit.
4: Hail Mary, full of grace, the Lord is with you. Blessed are you among women, and blessed is the fruit of your womb, Jesus.
5: Holy Mary, Mother of God, pray for us sinners now and at the hour of our death. Amen.
4: Behold the handmaid of the Lord.
5: Be it done unto me according to your word.
4: Hail Mary, full of grace, the Lord is with you. Blessed are you among women, and blessed is the fruit of your womb, Jesus.
5: Holy Mary, Mother of God, pray for us sinners now and at the hour of our death. Amen.
4: And the Word was made flesh
5: and dwelt among us.
4: Hail Mary, full of grace, the Lord is with you. Blessed are you among women, and blessed is the fruit of your womb, Jesus.
5: Holy Mary, Mother of God, pray for us sinners now and at the hour of our death. Amen.
4: Pray for us, O Holy Mother of God,
5: that we may be made worthy of the promises of Christ.
4: Let us pray.
6: Pour forth, we beseech you, O Lord, your grace into our hearts, that we, to whom the incarnation of Christ your Son was made known by the message of an angel, may by his passion and cross be brought to the glory of his resurrection, through the same Christ our Lord. Amen.
5: In the name of the Father, and of the Son, and of the Holy Spirit. Amen.
7: And my guest this week is a name that probably everybody knows, because I know so many of you subscribe to Magnificat magazine. And you knew it when Father Peter John Cameron was the editor-in-chief of Magnificat, this monthly publication that we all have in our homes. He's now at the North American College. We're going to talk about his work with homiletics and the students here. But first, a little bit about his background. He was born in Rhode Island and raised in Connecticut and was ordained a Dominican in 1986. For 24 years, Father taught homiletics at St. Joseph's Seminary in Dunwoody, New York, and other seminaries. He's also the author of numerous books. I've seen a number of his great videos on YouTube. And you currently hold the Carl J. Peter Chair of Homiletics at the Pontifical North American College. That's where we're talking today. So, Father Peter, welcome.
8: It's a joy to be with you, Joan. Thank you for asking me on your show.
7: Well, you know, our topic is going to be your focus. And it's something that everybody who goes to church is always concerned about. Oh, yeah. The faithful who sit in the pews and listen to a homily, mm-hmm. and obviously the pastor, or could be a deacon like some of the men here who gives a homily. In research about your life, mm-hmm. I found you had a Master of Fine Arts in Playwriting mm-hmm. from Catholic University, and you are an award-winning playwright. Now, before I even talk about homilies, tell me about that background, because it does have something to do with homilies.
8: It actually does. I really kind of learned how to preach from my playwriting graduate studies. But I've always been interested in the theater ever since I was a little boy. And I went to Providence College, the Dominican-run university in Rhode Island, because I was planning to join the Dominican Order. And I just presumed I would study theology or philosophy, but they told me, no, you have to do that later, so study whatever you like. And I said, well, I really like theater. So I was a theater major, and when I went to apply to join the order, almost all of the people that I spoke to, the priests that interviewed me, told me that, something I didn't know, that the province of St. Joseph, the Dominican province, for 42 years ran in New York City an off-Broadway theater company.
7: No lie.
8: Called Blackfriars Theater, which gave the start to many great artists like Geraldine Page and Darren McCavin and great producers and directors.
7: Wow.
8: And so they said to me, well, would you ever be interested in reviving it? I said, I really would. So I did my studies in theology and then went across the street to the Catholic University of America and did the MFA in playwriting. And we revived Blackfriars Theater in 1998, and it still exists.
7: Oh, I can't wait for my next trip. I have to make that a part of my life.
8: Or maybe we need to do something here in Rome. I don't know.
7: Well, you got a great, I mean, we at the NAP, this is a great theater.
8: It sure is, sure is.
7: Yeah. Oh, my gosh. It's been a few years since I've attended anything, but, you know, when I mean, heavens, 20 and 21,
8: yeah.
7: COVID, everything was closed down. No big gatherings.
8: Right.
7: You know.
8: Right.
7: What was it about being an actor, being a playwright, delivering something that linked, in your mind, this to delivering a homily?
8: Yeah, it's an awesome question.
7: Well, writing a question. I
8: think the main thing is that what is so fascinating about a play is that you can sit in the theater for 2 or 3 hours and not get bored.
7: Yeah.
8: And I thought to myself, okay, how is that possible? Because we get bored in 20 seconds, never mind 2 hours. So I realized it has to do with the structure of the play, and it has to do with all these different elements that the playwright is very artfully crafting, and the audience is not aware of it, but using suspense and surprise and all kinds of elements that just when our attention is about to drift off, the playwright pulls us back in. And I thought, well, that's what homilies need to do.
7: Right. And the thing is, writing those plays, too, you have to know when, you know, there's the moment for humor and when there's the moment
8: for
7: drama, and it has to be well done.
8: Yes.
7: So I can remember we had a priest not too long ago at St. Patrick's in Rome, one of the Paul's Fathers who've been here for 101 years, catering to Americans.
8: Yeah.
7: Father Joe had a beautiful singing voice.
8: Wow.
7: I can't tell you how many times he'd get up there at Sunday Mass to give the homily, and he'd either begin or sometimes the middle or the end in a song. But the thing is, you knew at some point you were going to get a song.
8: Right.
7: And a beautiful voice and a song that meant something.
8: Yes.
7: He didn't just pick something, you know, out of
8: sure.
7: it. But it meant something to the readings of the day. Here at NAC, there are four levels of proper formation for the young men. Human, intellectual, pastoral, and spiritual. And just in the short meetings we've ever had before, conversations, and what I've just learned now, it seems like in some way you're involved in each of those in a small way.
8: That's a very good insight, and it's true because, well, let me put it this way. So I'm a huge Pope Benedict XVI fan, and when he was Cardinal Ratzinger, who was giving a talk in Canada one day, and as an aside to the talk, he talked about the aim of preaching. And it's very interesting because in talking about the aim of preaching, he, in this instant, didn't even mention God. He said the aim of preaching is to tell the human being who they are and what they need to do to be themselves. So a lot of what's going on when we preach is helping people to recognize what it means to be human, because it's not something that we know. I mean, as the Second Vatican Council said so eloquently, that Christ reveals man, the human being, to himself. And so the homily is that. And then spiritually, obviously, it's incorporating the spiritual dimension of the scripture. Intellectually, we have to make sure that the teachings of the truth are given to people. And the homily is meant to put people on mission. And that's what
7: sure.
8: the pastoral dimension of their formation is all about.
7: Exactly. It's a beautiful statement to mention those four aspects. And each of the young men, long before they came through the door for the first time, already knew about that. They knew what seminary life is, but that there's these four focal points.
8: Yeah.
7: Now, when you went to greet the other priest just earlier, and I was talking to the two seminarians, I said to them, One of the questions that I'm going to ask Father Cameron is, what do you tell seminarians is the first thing they must do when sitting down to write a homily?
8: Yeah, so we have to pray. I mean, if it's not the fruit of our contemplation, then it might not be bad, but it's not going to bring people into an encounter with Jesus Christ. And that's the whole point of the homily. And that's why the homily is an integral part of the Mass, because it's not just conveying information or helping people understand the faith better. It's deepening their very personal, intimate friendship with the Lord. So they have to pray to get that friendship really engaged.
7: So we have to go home better, richer people. And I think if the homily was good, and I've heard a lot of the good ones in my life, as I've exited church and I'm going home or later that afternoon, I think about certain elements.
8: Yeah.
7: Well, there just might be one phrase or one way that Father said something, gee, I never thought of the Trinity that way, or yeah, whatever it may have been.
8: Sure.
7: Well, now today though, everything seems to be, I've heard that this is from Vatican Council II, the homily should focus on the two readings, Sunday Mass, two readings, and then the Gospel. But a lot of us find that very often what we really need to hear is, which we can understand because we've probably, if you're an adult like me, how many times in my life what I've heard a certain Gospel or reading, many, many times, right? And so we know what the lesson is in Peter's word to somebody or the Lord or the Ascension or any one of the moments in our Lord's life and the Apostles' life. But we don't hear much today about church teachings, about right and wrong. I saw a post probably 10 days ago on Facebook. This woman was just in a state of exhilaration because at Mass, this priest talked about right and wrong and abortion.
8: Mm-hmm.
7: And in today's society, ladies and gentlemen, please don't wonder if it's a sin. He got a standing ovation.
8: That's wonderful.
7: I know. But I mean, the fact that a teaching, that a homily on an important teaching of the Catholic Church prompted people to write on Facebook because it was so outstanding. Do we need more of that? Don't you think we do?
8: Well, this is why there's the Order of Preachers 800 years after the death of St. Dominic, because the Church always needs doctrinal preaching, and the great challenge is finding the method by which the people of God can be given the truths of the faith in a way that corresponds to their ability to hear them and to receive them. That's the difficulty. So I don't know.
7: Yeah, you'll have all ages,
8: right,
7: and all educational backgrounds,
8: yes,
7: in church on a Sunday.
8: And the bad influence of the corruption of culture, causing people not only to think wrong, but to think in a kind of warped way about what constitutes right and wrong. So sometimes it means going back to absolute basics. But if we start with happiness, the desire for happiness, and then if we help people to see, okay, well, what path have you been following to be happy, and is it working out? If it's not working out, usually it's because they have bought into values or concepts or that they think are truthful, but they're not. And that's the moment to speak about the teachings of the Church.
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12: Welcome back to Vatican Insider. Here's Joan Lewis.
7: Heartfelt thanks for joining Father Peter Cameron and me for part two of our discussion that mainly focuses on homiletics, which he teaches at the North American College. Do you all sometimes worry, or do the seminarians ask you, do they worry about people maybe being offended if they're to talk about a specific aspect of moral life, a specific moral teaching like abortion, okay? Do they sometimes worry that there are people in the faithful who might feel uncomfortable? Because much of the time it's a very wonderful homily pointed at readings and the gospel.
8: I think there's great tension that all priests, and I know the seminarians are aware of, that exists, that was not the case 5 or 10 or 15 years ago.
7: Yeah.
8: So they know that there's a challenge and a struggle. They know that the culture, not only is it not Christian or Catholic the way that it used to be, but it's somewhat pagan. So yes, so we're aware of the tensions, and not everyone is going to like you, even if we speak the truth boldly.
7: Yeah.
8: So if the expectation is that we're going to win everybody over, that's unrealistic. So
7: sure.
8: There's a certain degree of courage that's involved in knowing that when I speak out, yes, it might make some enemies, but it requires a tremendous amount of prudence and
7: right.
8: of diligence and of sensitivity. Again,
7: I think sensitivity, sure, tell the truth,
8: yeah.
7: but sensitive that there might be people uncomfortable in the pews, you know.
8: Yeah. I mean, a great principle that St. Thomas Aquinas, the great Dominican theologian, constantly would reference in his writings was that a thing is received according to the mode of the receiver.
7: Yeah.
8: So we have to know what our people are capable of receiving and then give them the truth as fully as we can to meet that receptivity, which we hope will continue to grow.
7: So do you agree with Pope Francis, who said that a homily should be like about 10 minutes and no more?
8: Well, when Evangelii Gaudium came out, I was jumping up and down, because that document contains so much rich insight and wisdom about preaching, and it says many things that I had been incorporating into my classes for years. But I absolutely agree with him, and also for the reasons that the Holy Father gives, because the thing is, preaching at Mass is an element of the entire Mass, and so there has to be a proportionality or a balance
7: sure.
8: within the Mass. And I always say, if a perfect stranger were to come into the church on Sunday and they had no clue about what the Mass was, they would be able to tell by the part of the Mass that took the most time, they would say, well, that must be the most important. So what's the most important part of the Mass? And in my judgment, it's the Eucharistic prayer.
7: Yeah.
8: So the Eucharistic prayer, I think the homily should be about as long as the Eucharistic prayer, or maybe a little bit shorter. But the other thing is, you can say an awful lot in 8 minutes, and if people have any doubts about that, all they need to do is look at those beautiful films made by Bishop Barron on Catholicism, because he talks about some of the most august mysteries of the faith, and he does it in 5 or 6 or 7 minutes.
7: Well, to be honest, many, many years ago, I was a secretary on weekends to Cardinal John Wright when he headed the Congregation for Clergy.
8: Uh-huh.
7: And his priest secretary at the Vatican was now Cardinal Wuerl, Monsignor Wuerl. And I usually went on Saturday for dictation. Sunday, I typed up the letters at home. Monday, at lunchtime, I brought them to the Cardinal's office. But on occasion, if he needed me on Sundays, it would be in the morning. And Monsignor Wuerl would say Mass. His homily was 5 minutes.
8: Yeah.
7: There were the nuns who worked there, and then, and it was amazing. And on a non-homily level, my dad was very involved for many years in Sarah Club, and he had to give speeches and things. And when he got up, he usually said, okay, I'm going to be as brief as possible because I know the mind can absorb what the seat can stand.
8: Right.
7: So,
8: that's right.
7: Yeah.
8: Yes.
7: Or when I give talks, I say that I will try to give the best talk possible, which I know means having a good beginning, having a good ending, and having the two as close together as possible.
13: That's right.
7: Yeah, that's excellent. So, now talk to me about today's generation of seminarians. The young men I have met here are just, my heart sings with joy at the future of the church.
13: My heart does too, and I've been working with seminarians, as you mentioned, since 1994. I think I can very fairly say that they keep getting better, and because, again, with what's happening in the world and with the collapse of culture in so many ways, it's somewhat miraculous that a young man would step forward and say, I want to hand my life over to Jesus Christ as a priest, so that, as the spiritual director, Father Hurley here says so beautifully, so that Christ can pour that out for the good of his people. That these men would step up knowing what they're up against, yeah. That they are so countercultural that many of the precious truths of the Holy Faith, if we were to proclaim them, there's probably going to be a time when we could be thrown in prison for doing that because the culture sees it as hate speech. But still, they come forward, and I'll tell you, they have a great desire to preach, and the men in this community, in this seminary, they are impressive. They are very impressive.
7: Well, we are the beneficiaries of St. Patrick's,
13: yeah.
7: Because the deacons will come on many occasions.
13: Yeah.
7: And I wish I could remember his name from two Sundays ago.
13: Oh,
7: he didn't read it.
13: Yeah.
7: And that makes an impression too, because what you're saying is, I know myself.
13: Yeah, right.
7: You know?
13: Exactly.
7: Yeah,
13: exactly. No, I mean, and it's not just that these men are very gifted in terms of oratory or rhetoric, it's their conviction about the faith.
7: Sure.
13: And their desire really to be fathers to the people to whom they're speaking and to.
7: That comes through.
13: Yeah.
7: You know.
13: Yes.
7: And one thing that, a lot of people don't know is that the only people who can give homilies are ordained deacons and priests,
13: that's
7: obviously
13: right.
7: Bishops and so forth.
13: That's right.
7: But not, you know, not ever. A lay person at the end of Mass can make an announcement, but
13: yes,
7: they can't.
13: Right. But not liturgical preaching
7: in
13: Mass, right. Yes.
7: Is there a difference between homily and sermon?
13: Well, there is, and I mean, maybe one of your writers will write in to tell me that it's bogus, but I know I did some research on this some years ago, and it's basically three differences from what I understand. First of all, a homily is always rooted in sacred scripture. Well, a sermon doesn't have to be. It can be on the three theological virtues or, you know, the corporal works of mercy or something like anything like that. Secondly, the point of the homily is to prepare people for Holy Communion. And that's why I tell the seminarians there are certain things every homily has to contain, and one of them is a reference to the Eucharist, because that's what our preaching is meant to get people ready for, is to receive the Lord in the Eucharist. A sermon doesn't have to do that. And thirdly, it's the whole point of the homily, as I just said, it's really to help prepare people for this encounter with Christ in communion. A sermon is to edify. And so a sermon can be preached at a retreat or even on the street or, you know, anywhere.
7: Most people, I think, they know they're listening to a homily because they'll go up to the priest afterwards, oh, Father, your homily was so wonderful, thank you for this or that statement, you know.
13: But in fact, the seminarians are preparing tonight or tomorrow night and next week to give, I want them to give sermons. So tomorrow night they have to give a sermon on the Most Holy Trinity. So it doesn't have to be based on scripture. They can base it on any of the truths that the church teaches about the Holy Trinity. And then next week they have to preach a sermon for All Souls Day. So what about purgatory, about the devotion to the holy souls?
7: Yeah. Wow. Last December you wrote why a saint from 400 years ago is the antidote that Pope Francis thinks we need. And this was in Aletea. I forgot to mention you're on their English language editorial board. You were focusing on the just released, it was the end of December 22, just released apostolic letter, Totum Amoris Est, that's Pope Francis, on the fourth centenary of St. Francis de Sales. And in that letter, the Holy Father quotes St. Francis many times, but part of it sounds like it could have been written today.
13: Yeah.
7: Francis's words, okay?
13: Yeah.
7: Towards the end of his life, this is how he saw his time. The world is becoming so delicate that in a little while, no one will dare any longer to touch it except with velvet gloves or tend its wounds except with perfumed bandages. Yet, what does it matter if only men and women are healed and finally saved? Charity, our queen, does everything for her children.
8: That's an awesome quotation. Wow.
7: Oh,
8: thank you.
7: I love it. But it's related to what we were just saying a minute ago.
8: It is absolutely right. And he was prophetic. And you're right. It's like it was written yesterday.
7: And that goes back to what I said. You think sometimes someone might approach the subject of a homily with fear that people in the pew might be uncomfortable. And that's what he's talking about.
8: Yeah.
7: Velvet gloves.
8: I know. Perfume bandages. Yeah.
7: Well, today, and words which you and I grew up with, which were no more offensive than the word chocolate cake, all of a sudden have become like, whoa, you can't say yes.
8: Right.
7: Yeah. But he did say some prophetic things, really, 400 years ago.
8: Yes. And I think, yes, there is the fear factor, but I think the more reasonable and the more, the appropriate way to approach this is from love, not from fear. Okay, so maybe I won't be love, but I'm going to enter into this with a great sense of trust and conviction because the gospel is real. Jesus Christ is risen from the dead. And he's not going to abandon us. And he's going to, through his Holy Spirit that he's about to pour out in the church very shortly at Pentecost, he's going to open the ears of people to listen to the truth because their hearts are made for that. Whether they like it or not, or they acknowledge it or not, their hearts are only made for one truth because there only is one truth.
7: And as you sit down to prepare something, I'm sure you say, or probably at the end after you've done it, will people go home feeling they've learned something and they're a better person? Because of what I just said, you know, in the homily.
8: For me, the way I try to ascertain that is by asking myself, okay, am I converted by what I said? Are my words somehow critical for deepening my relationship with Jesus Christ and being a truer believer and friend to the Lord? Because if it's not something that is really searing my soul, then it's not going to touch anybody else either. So, and this is what St. Augustine said, who has a beautiful treatise, a short treatise on preaching. He says, an hour before you preach, read over what you're going to say, and as you drink it in, if it is not making this profound impact on you, then throw it away because you're not ready.
7: Talk off the cuff.
8: Well, he doesn't say talk off the cuff, but he's saying your homily has to be to you. You have to preach to yourself.
7: Yeah.
8: And I say that to people after Mass when they say, I said, listen, I'm just preaching to me. So,
7: right. If you benefited from it, thank the Lord.
8: Yes, exactly.
7: Right. Well, I want to thank you for your time, but all this time that you spend with these young men who are going to go out into many different dioceses in our country, and I think there's a couple here from Australia as well. They're going to be pastors in a parish. They'll be assistant pastor, and then they'll be pastor. And very often they're going to find their words, whether it's a homily or whether it's someone who comes up to them after Mass asking for advice, that their words are impactful on the life of one person, and that one person, it could be the life of a family. So it's like throwing the stone in, you know, over the surface of the water. Look at all the ripples.
8: Absolutely.
7: That it
8: That's a beautiful image, too. And it's true. It's true.
7: Yeah.
8: I mean, the way that these men preparing to be priests, the way that they speak can really change lives, and it can begin to change the culture, too. And I think they're aware of that. So.
7: But don't you think that's what we forget sometimes?
8: I do. So I'm glad you're reminding us.
7: Well, I tell this to anybody who will listen if it comes up within the course of a conversation. I said, what we forget is that there's people out there who want to mold us, Catholics mainly, Christians, in their image and likeness. But they don't, they must remember, we know in whose image and likeness we are created.
8: That's right.
7: And we are out there to change society, not have society change us.
8: That's right. And we can be confident and peaceful, even serene about it, because we're not the agents of the change. We're just the tools that the Lord uses to make the change. But he's the one who's changing the culture and putting things right and giving the world the wisdom and the peace and the grace that it needs to be true to itself.
7: Well, God bless you and what you've done and what you do. And all of these young men, you're in my prayers every day because I've had a very close relationship with NAC over all of these years. So, Father Peter Cameron, thank you and God bless you.
8: Thank you, Joan. God bless you.
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26: Your hermitage of the heart.
25: Your monastery of the mind, where we lift our hearts and minds to heaven to draw upon the wisdom of the saints to help us to navigate the tumults of this crazy life. We have a return guest. Today we're going to be talking more about emotional maturity and spiritual progress. Emotional maturity and spiritual progress. And we're going through the four-phase program for priestly formation process. Now, this isn't just for priestly formation. It's for, it could be the program for human formation. It has universal application.
26: Yeah, 100%. Yeah.
25: And so who's our guest again, Steph?
26: Bernard Streiselberger.
25: Oh, yeah, him.
26: This content that we spend talking with him, you know, this time we spend talking with him. These shows are worth listening to twice, mm-hmm. maybe three or four times so that you could really just dive into the depths of it. And we're just barely touching the surface. So anyway, I'm really looking forward to today, obviously. We welcome back Bernard Streiselberger, a native of Austria with a master's in psychotherapy. As a professional counselor, he specialized in trauma therapy, otherwise known as EMDR, from 2016 to 2020. Bernard lived in a Cistercian monastery and was formed as a Catholic monk. In 2020, he moved to Steubenville, Ohio to further his studies. Bernard graduated from Franciscan University with a master's in theology in 2023. He has been working with clients for more than 14 years, utilizing everything he learned through studying and personal experience. Welcome back.
27: Thank you so much. Thanks for having me.
25: I'm curious, before we jump into the topic at hand, how does it, do you miss the monastery? I imagine you might.
27: Oh, I loved monastic life a lot. I was very close with my spiritual father. He is an older priest. He's just a very good man, and I was his closest assistant in that time, and working together with him, like his prayer ministry, like he is such a sought after confessor. He's also an exorcist, and just being close, a close assistant for him, I was taking care of a lot of things that he simply asked me to do. Yeah, he was kind of my supervisor in my counseling, like, endeavors. And he was humble enough to also call me his psychological supervisor. So we just tried to, you know, think about many things, how to help clients with spiritual things, but also with psychological things. And it was just a very fruitful ministry. And like, that's one aspect of the monastic life that I miss a lot. Yeah.
25: Did you discern marriage?
27: Yes. Yeah, so like very unfortunate circumstances forced me to leave the monastery. And then truly a miraculous transition happened. Very good friends of mine, they wanted to support me to come to Steubenville. They were financing my master in theology. They said, hey, we don't want you to lose your vocational discernment. We don't want you to lose your theology studies. We want to help you financially to sponsor your master at Franciscan, which they really did. And the Lord brought me to America within 18 days after I left the monastery. And
25: wow.
27: I was still discerning religious life or priesthood. I was on a private religious vow for 2 years in America. I did an Ignatian retreat where it just became very clear, no, those doors are closed. And then I was open to discern marriage again. And a couple months later, I met my wife. Yeah.
25: Very good. Very good. The Lord's been taking care of you. So in our last couple of shows, we've been talking about the progress of the soul in terms of psychological wholeness and how that impacts or how that interplays with the interior life. We're using that four-part framework from the program for priestly formation: self-knowledge, self-acceptance, self-possession, self-gift. I'd like to move to this show to talk about self-acceptance. What is self-acceptance?
27: So self-knowledge leads to self-acceptance. Like I need to know like where I'm coming from, who I am, what are my emotions, what are my capacities, my strengths, my weaknesses. And just knowing about that is not enough, right? It's also what relationship do I have to myself? To govern and guide my body, my emotions, my sexuality, my whole being according to moral law and God's will for my life, I need to be able to receive myself as a gift. I need to be able to accept everything that belongs to my human nature as intrinsically good. God created all of that and he saw it was good. So in order to embrace myself, even though I understand like certain things that I experience interiorly do not always feel that good, but in themselves, they are ontologically good. As we just said, God created it and he saw it was very good. Emotions and sexuality, all these things are morally neutral, right? Catechism number 1767, I think I said that last time. Passions in themselves are neither morally good nor evil. They are neutral. But ontologically speaking, for the very fact that they are, that my emotions are, that my body is, that I am, ontologically speaking, that is good. So I need to be able to accept myself as intrinsically good. And of course, to be affirmed by others, for example, by our parents when I'm a child, that will set me up to self-acceptance beautifully if my parents can reflect the gift that I am back to me, in a sense, like they mirror to me my goodness.
25: So our listeners don't get concerned, because we have a lot of well-formed folks out there, but may not understand the distinction between being good in essence and then having those elements, who we are, our capacities, our passions. They were corrupted at the fall. Of course, at our baptism, the sin is remediated and mitigated, of course, but then we have concupiscence. And so the expression, so the essential good is distorted by concupiscence or the draw of concupiscence and how we respond in ways that are disordered. Does that make sense?
27: Absolutely. I think it's not just the emotions that are disordered that we are called to bring back into order, but it's also reason, like the intellect who got darkened and the will who got weakened, right? Everything got kind of disordered or weakened by original sin and sin. Sometimes I see a heavy tendency of basically only calling our passions and emotions as weak or disordered. Yes, I'm 100% like of the opinion that we need to govern and guide the emotions for sure. But it also reason and will that also got weakened and darkened. And it's the whole personality, the whole person that we need to address and strive towards reintegration in Christ.
26: Bernard, can you speak to, like, you know, so we're created good and we want to accept that we're good, that we're created good in his image and likeness. How do we work through our sinful past? Because a lot of times individuals get stuck there, right? They can say, okay, I was made good, but look what I did, right? Mm-hmm. And the enemy can really attach to that. And so there can be great regret, great shame.
25: And they get stuck with what I did is who I am.
26: Right.
25: The difference is identity.
26: Yeah, that, you know, that's exactly where I was going, is that when we've done something, how do we disentangle from that to get back to who we're called to be?
27: I think that's a very good connection to self-acceptance as well, Stephanie, right? Because, of course, I think we Catholics have the best answer to that problem. We can to go to confession. Hopefully we have a priest who also, with his heart, is open and welcoming. And we not just receive forgiveness through the sacrament, but we also feel it through the gentleness of the priest or maybe other men and women within the church. They simply, you know, we receive forgiveness that helps us to accept ourselves, right? That we can start again. I think we need to receive that affirmation and forgiveness also on an emotional level, so we not just know it in our mind, but also feel it in our heart.
26: Can you talk to, you know, is there a connection, and we have just a couple of minutes before we go to break, is there a connection between self-acceptance and accepting that God is good?
27: Oh, I think for sure. Mm-hmm. Yeah. Let's say if I grow up in a family where maybe my father is kind of strict and maybe a little bit rude even, and I'm only defined through my performance or the grades that I bring home from school and such, then I get the image of God in a sense that also God may be very strict with me, right?
26: Mm-hmm.
27: The relationships that we have in our human world, of course, in our human interactions, they also make us believe God is similar, right? And in prayer, that's why we need to walk that path of divine intimacy, right? Of getting closer in union with God to actually experience, no, God may not be like these people in my life, like my father or my mother, or like God loves on a complete different level. And to not just know that from theology, but again, to also experience that on the level of the heart, on the level of the emotions, I think that's so necessary. We all need that.
25: So friends, we're with Bernard Streiselberger with Thresh Mountains. 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Is that the right way to say it?
27: Oh, no, it's Thresh Mountains Coaching and Consulting. 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
25: Got it. So threshmountains.com, threshmountains.com. When we get back from the break, we'll continue to talk about this process of coming to psychological and spiritual wholeness and how that affects the progress of our soul toward God and toward healing and wellness in this life with Bernard Streiselberger. We'll be right back. I had this experience on pilgrimage when a priest began to pray the rosary in Latin, and somebody in the back of the bus yelled, "English, please!" And I've had others say, "Why do you pray in Latin?" And my answer is usually, "The devil hates it," which makes them pause, like, why are you in the leagues with the devil if you don't like it? But the point being that we should love our native tongue. Stephanie's family's from Costa Rica. Spanish is in part a language of her heart. And when she hears Spanish, I know it moves her heart a little bit differently than when she hears English. That ought to be the same with us in terms of our orientation to the language of the church. And that, and if you would like to know the language of the church, we have a new course coming up, Beginner's Latin for Liturgy and Prayer, taught by Timothy Flanders. And that's a School of Spiritual Formation course. And you will absolutely love this. It's one of our most popular in terms of our homeschool, Mary Queen of the Home homeschool program. But this is available for anyone. It's called Beginner's Latin for Liturgy and Prayer, avila-institute.org, avila-institute.org.
0: The beautiful fact that no suffering is wasted, that all suffering has a purpose, and to wrestle with the idea, which is that everything that happens in our lives is either willed or permitted by God. Okay, God, why would you permit these things? I know that you're a good father and you're a loving father. So there's something there. So I have to bridge this gap between your permission of my suffering to your love for me as a father. And Uniformity with God's Will, the book by St. Alphonsus Liguori, bridges that gap. And he explains, as only he can, because he's such a hard hitter, the reality that these are all moments of growth, of virtue, of, hey, your legs are weak. You're like a newborn deer. You can't stand on your own. We need to get you to stand on your own. You know, those sorts of things. Even desolation, you know, the day-to-day kind of the ebbs and flows of the spiritual life. Those things are all permitted for a greater good, whatever that might be.
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25: Dan and Stephanie Burke, welcome back to Divine Intimacy Radio. We're talking with Bernard Streiselberger, and I'm sure I'm going to pronounce his name seven different times before the show is over, but he answers by all of them. And we're walking through what it means to be psychologically whole in order to make spiritual progress, or to reinforce, or to open doors and windows and pathways to spiritual maturity. We've talked a bit about self-acceptance, and now we're going to move to self-possession. What does self-possession mean, Bernard?
27: So if we know ourselves, our capacities, if we can accept ourselves as good, that automatically, naturally leads to being able to handle it responsibly, right? I can own it. I'm not deflecting responsibility to other people. I can own my own emotions. I can feel them. I can take responsibility over everything that I experience interiorly. And then also, because I can own it, I can govern my behavior appropriately.
26: Sounds like it's the opposite of a victim mentality. Is that right?
27: Yes. Very good. Uh-huh.
26: How do we disentangle from that? Because I think that's a exceedingly prevalent spirit in our society here in the U.S. You know, folks are, they're either one extreme or the other, but I think we've seen a prevalence of this, especially in our youth, in our young adults, those that are really addicted to the social media.
27: Yeah, I think that is very true. Our secular society and social media shows us a lot of victim mentality. And I think many movements in the secular world, they even use that intentionally, it seems sometimes. Like, we would call that covert narcissistic behavior, to basically manipulate or coerce people out of victimhood, right? Mm-hmm. I think we see it a lot in our society. I think what we need not to lose here is the connection with truth. That yes, I mean, it is true that sometimes we can become real victims, right? If something bad happens or something, like talking about narcissism, if somebody would narcissistically abuse us or coerce us, then we truly have become a victim. But I don't want to stay there, right? I can again accept my emotions that I have received or the wounds that I have received in these kinds of relationships. But I don't want to stay stuck in that victim mentality. Actually, if I can accept also my own emotions and my wounds, self-possession actually leads me to take responsibility and walk a path of growth and healing. So I'm not continuing a cycle of hurt, right? Hurt people hurt, heal people heal. So I want to be one of those who are able to own and accept my wounds, my weaknesses, everything that hurts basically, and bring it to the Lord, walk a path of growth and healing so I can be a source of growth and healing for others. So that's actually self-possession.
2: So I want to connect the two, self-acceptance and self-possession, with a kind of a case idea. You have somebody who is very good, objectively good. They're following the Lord. They're doing their best. But they're constantly self-condemning. How does that pattern of constant self-condemning, meaning, you know, they might do one thing wrong and 10 things right. So maybe they have 10 days of mental prayer. They get their prayer in. One day it's wrong. They only focus on the one day. And then they speak in the way they speak about those failures is, this is who I am, which then blocks an authentic self-possession, because it seems they're placing themselves, they're making themselves a victim of their own brokenness. Yeah. I don't know. It's a really complex puzzle to unravel.
27: Yeah. Yeah, I agree. Like, I would love, if I work with a person, and I have some clients who are stuck with this kind of self-condemnation. And what I sometimes, of course, every case, every client, every person is completely individual and different. But what I have often seen is that on the root of that kind of self-condemnation is a feeling of shame or maybe even trauma. I don't know, maybe parents or maybe the community that I grew up was very critical of me, and the feeling of shame has arisen, and that feeling of shame is kind of a blockage for me to accept and own, possess my own goodness. Of course, it can be thousands different of reasons. Maybe there is some trauma, but this self-condemnation and self-judgment, in a sense, I see it oftentimes being connected to shame, or maybe sometimes also with a wound of neglect or feeling forsaken. Mm-hmm. I'm never good enough. So I would always love to, you know, dig deeper in a sense of finding the root cause of that. And then through parts work or through Emmanuel approach, through different methods that I'm using, bring it to the Lord, basically.
26: How often do you tie in discernment of spirits? The recognition of, you know, not all the thoughts in your head are yours and you shouldn't listen to them.
27: Mm-hmm. Yeah, I love to use one particular cognitive exercise from behavioral therapy methods, right? Cognitive behavioral therapy. They work with cognitive distortions. I really love that exercise. And you can then use that exercise.

what happens? You can chain me into the inner prisons in the earth and beat me with rods. You can't steal my joy. I can lose a husband, a wife, a child, a parent, and I can grieve. I better grieve because Jesus grieves. I can lose everyone I love. It can't touch my joy because my joy is not in those things. My joy is in something which God has done for me, which cannot be taken away. It's in the resurrection of his son, which was not just for us. It was for me. For some of us here tonight, I'm convinced our joy has been taken. That's why I'd go to this passage and pray with it. No one and no thing can touch your joy. And if you feel like it's been lost, then I'd go to the Lord and say, okay, it's not here anymore. So maybe I didn't have it. So teach me what to find joy really in. Let me make four quick suggestions. The first suggestion, so that we can really live lives of joy, is to pray. If you're not praying, and I'm not talking about saying prayers, if you're not praying, you'll never have joy. You can't. Prayer comes from being in a relationship with the one who is the object of our joy. There is no shortcut. If we don't make the time to waste time with him every day, you can't get it. Again, Augustine, you know that we're made for him and our hearts are restless. So we got to seek him daily. Jesus says in Matthew 13, the kingdom of heaven is like treasure hidden in a field, which a man found covered up, and then in his joy he goes and sells everything he has so he can have that field. For some of us tonight, the challenge or the exhortation might be, we have to sell out for Jesus. You got to sell out. There's nothing that can bring what he can bring. But we got to put him first. That's a habit. We got to get into it. If we're not in the habit, we need to get into it of making time every day to be with him. John the Baptist, whose intercession I asked for in a particular way as we prayed tonight, I asked for because of the passage he says in John chapter 3 where he says, he who has the bride is the bridegroom. He's speaking about Jesus in the church here. The friend of the bridegroom, that's John, who stands and hears him, rejoices greatly at the bridegroom's voice. Therefore, this joy of mine is now full. John's joy comes because he is in the possession of the bridegroom, and he's met him. He knows him. Joy will come for us only to the extent that we know God, not about him, that we know him. And you get to know him the same way you get to know anybody else. You spend time with him. You talk to him, and you listen to him talk back. Second thing that we can do, we have to strive to grow in virtue. Again, our own hearts are at least as big a cause, for most of us anyway, as anything else as to why we don't have the joy we think we should have. Our joy will increase to the extent that we know the Lord, but then also to the extent that you and I habituate ourselves to living a life of virtue. Joy gets taken from us, if you will, when we know we have failed to live freedom excellently. When we do that, then we lose our joy because we realize that we've sold out in the wrong way or we've compromised. We can't do that. Grace is given to all of us to grow in holiness. And there is no one who is more joyful than a saint. We've got all these dour pictures of saints. The saints weren't dour. The saints were the happiest people on earth. They were in possession of the Lord, or in the possession of the Lord. They weren't dour. Third thing to do, suggestion. Pick up and don't run from the cross, whatever it is in your life. We all have one. Most of us have many. Sometimes we try to run from it. Can't run from it. Doesn't mean you go looking for suffering. It means that when it comes, whatever way it's come, whether it's the loss of a loved one, whether it's some struggle in our family, whatever it might be, we pray for God's grace. We ask him to help us to be strong, and then we trust him to do what he said, which is that his yoke is easy and his burden is light. It's easy and it's light because he's walking beside us in his head right next to ours, sharing the burden of the yoke. If we're feeling crushed, it might be because we're trying to carry it on our own. Invite him to walk beside you. The cross should not crush. If you saw the Passion of the Christ, if you watch the scene when Simon of Cyrene is walking with Jesus carrying the cross, every time Jesus falls, Simon falls.
it looks like Simon's helping Jesus carrying the cross. It's the

0: other way around. It's a really subtle thing that Gibson puts in there, but it's a very profound point. The cross is being carried by Jesus. He's allowing Simon to walk beside him. And when the Lord stumbles, Simon collapses. If we're on our knees or we're feeling burdened by the cross, it might be because we've not let him walk beside us in the way that he wants to. Lastly, and perhaps most practically for many of us, we have got to take back Sunday. Sunday is not the end of the weekend. Sunday is the first day of the week. That's a huge difference. Sunday is a day of extraordinary, or is supposed to be, a day of extraordinary joy. Especially for those of us with children still at home, we have to do everything that we can to teach them what Sunday is about. To let it be not only something that is kind of ripe with rest and leisure and activities and service and the different things that we do that all go into making up Sunday, but a day in which we teach our children why this day is unlike any other day. Because this is the day when death lost. That's why. This is the day when the love of God was definitively shown to us in the death and the resurrection of his Son. This is the day that is unlike any other day, and we've got to take it back. Soon it will be Advent, and we're going to hear this reading, which unfortunately will just be a reading for many people who come to church. But the Word of God is alive and active and sharper than any two-edged sword, and I think there is something here again for us to ponder at length in our own prayer. The angel said to them, "Do not be afraid, for behold, I bring you good news of a great joy, which will come to all the people. For to you this day is born a Savior in the city of David, who is Christ the Lord." As we inch closer to Advent, this might be the passage most of all to run to, and to let ourselves be like the shepherds who heard that announcement from the angels, as if for the first time, not as a dead text, a story that we know too well, but as a living text, and to hear the angels tell us, the angels who stand in front of God, who know who and what he is, who know all that he has done for us and all that he is waiting for us, to let them tell us, for you, just you, by name, I have great news. You have a Savior. So come to the manger and see him.
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0: I don't have all the answers, and I don't understand the Bible. 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
2: Well, as a teenager, I didn't really see how relevant religion was in my life. In my early 20s, I began to look at other faiths. I understand as a Catholic that the things that I was given at a very early age, those things never ended. They're still with me. That's what drew me back. Because the Catholic Church is worldwide, there are so many different types of people that come to the church, and it's a place where I feel accepted for who I am. I'm where God wants me to be, and I feel like my life can be used for what He wants now. And when I came back, I said, Lord, You were waiting for me the whole time with Your arms open wide, and I have come home.
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brethren, on this holy and glorious solemnity of the ascension of Jesus into heaven, let us acknowledge our sins and so prepare ourselves to celebrate the sacred mysteries. I confess to Almighty God and to you, my brothers and sisters, that I have greatly sinned in my thoughts and in my words, in what I have done and what I have failed to do. Through my fault, through my most grievous fault. Therefore, I ask the Blessed Mary, ever Virgin, all the angels and saints, and you, my brothers and sisters, to pray for me to the Lord our God. May Almighty God have mercy on us, forgive us our sins, and bring us to everlasting life. Amen.

0: Let us pray. Gladden us with holy joys, Almighty God, and make us rejoice with devout thanksgiving, for the ascension of Christ your Son is our exaltation, and where the head has gone before in glory, the body is called to follow in hope. Through our Lord Jesus Christ, your Son, who lives and reigns with you in the unity of the Holy Spirit, God, forever and ever. Amen.
1: A reading from the Acts of the Apostles. In the first book, Theophilus, I dealt with all that Jesus did and taught until the day he was taken up, after giving instructions through the Holy Spirit to the apostles whom he had chosen. He presented himself alive to them by many proofs after he had suffered, appearing to them during 40 days and speaking about the kingdom of God. While meeting with them, he enjoined them not to depart from Jerusalem, but to wait for the promise of the Father, about which you have heard me speak. For John baptized with water, but in a few days you will be baptized with the Holy Spirit. When they had gathered together, they asked him, Lord, are you at this time going to restore the kingdom to Israel? He answered them, It is not for you to know the times or seasons that the Father has established by his own authority. But you will receive power when the Holy Spirit comes upon you, and you will be my witnesses in Jerusalem, throughout Judea and Samaria, and to the ends of the earth. When he had said this, as they were looking on, he was lifted up, and a cloud took him from their sight. While they were looking intently at the sky as he was going, suddenly, two men, dressed in white garments, stood beside them. They said, Men of Galilee, why are you standing there looking at the sky? This Jesus, who has been taken up from you into heaven, will return in the same way as you have seen him going into heaven. Verbum Domini.

A reading from the letter of St. Paul to the Ephesians. Brothers and sisters, may the God of our Lord Jesus Christ, the Father of glory, give you a spirit of wisdom and revelation, resulting in knowledge of him. May the eyes of your hearts be enlightened, that you may know what is the hope that belongs to his call, what are the riches of glory in his inheritance among the holy ones, and what is the surpassing greatness of his power for us who believe, in accord with the exercise of his great might, which he worked in Christ, raising him from the dead and seating him at his right hand in the heavens, far above every principality, authority, power, and dominion, and every name that is named, not only in this age, but also in the one to come. And he put all things beneath his feet and gave him as head over all things to the church, which is his body, the fullness of the one who fills all things in every way. Verbum Domini.

The 11 disciples went to Galilee, to the mountain to which Jesus had ordered them. When they saw him, they worshiped, but they doubted. Then Jesus approached and said to them, "All power in heaven and on earth has been given to me. Go, therefore, and make disciples of all nations, baptizing them in the name of the Father, and of the Son, and of the Holy Spirit, teaching them to observe all that I have commanded you. And behold, I am with you always until the end of the age."

The Lord, in His generous love for us, has given us the free gift of His grace. He's given us Himself. And this comes through the love of the Holy Spirit that has been poured into us through the sacraments. And with this grace, God has called us to live His life, to suffer as He suffers, and to rise as He rises, and even to ascend as He ascends. However, sometimes we are grounded. We may get caught up in certain distractions. We may not want to embrace the cross. And this is what we see here with the disciples before Jesus goes into heaven. He has to tell them. He has to awaken them to His teachings again and constantly remind them that His power will come upon them. He reminds them of their call to go out and to baptize and to proclaim His kingdom to all nations. That is their call, to go and spread the word of God, to do works of mercy and charity. And so here we learn today another reminder of our own call to live with the Lord and even to ascend with Him. So here we have Jesus, who's been on earth there after His death, His resurrection, for 40 days. He's living among the disciples. They see that he's real. You know that, of course, he's in His glorified body here. And He's continuing to give them instructions. And now it is the time for Him to ascend to the Father. And Jesus, who has reminded them over and over again of what their call is to be, now assures them that the Holy Spirit will come. And then, again, the reminder of to go out and to proclaim the message to all the earth, everywhere, constantly, all the time. Well, as we see, the disciples are getting a little caught up in themselves. They don't really all understand everything. And if we look back, and we could even see how Jesus has assured them that the Holy Spirit will come. He keeps saying this, says this throughout the Gospels, especially in the Last Supper, and now here today. So you think that they'd get it. You know, this is okay, the Lord has told me. But then right as He ascends into heaven, they are looking up. And yeah, I mean, that's one of the most magnificent sights to see, is Jesus ascending into heaven. And there He is, lifted up. And yeah, I mean, that is quite astounding. I mean, anybody would be in awe if they saw the Lord going into heaven. But then they stay there, and a little too long. And then the angels appear. Now, the angels are very obedient to God. All they know is service and to do the will of God. So for us, you know, we, of course, we take our time. We get caught up in different distractions and things. But the angels have prostrated themselves and do everything that the Father tells them to do. And now they don't understand why these disciples are just staring there. So they have to be very direct with them. Says, why are you standing there? And it's almost a very, very blunt, almost like a little rude. But you see, they just don't understand. I mean, they know what Jesus has just instructed them, and there they are standing around. So
They have to correct him. He says, okay, hey, you know what? He's already told you. He says, get up, and you already know what's going to happen. Go to Jerusalem. You know, why stop standing around? So there they go. Okay. So here we have in this reading here, in the book of Acts, two times where Jesus tells the disciples, you know, they ask him, they say, hey, where, what about the coming of the kingdom? What about, like, the times and all of this? Jesus says, it's not for you to know the times and the seasons. Go out and do my will. And then again with the angels. Well, here we are, we who are called to live as Jesus lives, who've been given the power of the Holy Spirit, are now called to bring Jesus everywhere in the world, to all we come in contact with. Now, Jesus, who's called us to be like himself, you know, that means to be mature, to be in charity. Now, the Lord calls us to get off the milk and into the meat, as St. Paul tells us. So we are to be mature Christians, but sometimes we're not. Well, what happens? Well, here as we see, you know, the disciples, remember here how they're caught in getting caught up in the times and the seasons. You know, there's often things that will fascinate us. The end times. I mean, that's very interesting, you know, to see when is the Lord coming back, when I'm going to be ready. Now, and then, you know, another thing that we can get caught up with too much is the devil. Yeah, we got to know his tricks, and we got to have to know how to discern evil and good from bad. You know, yes, there is spiritual warfare, but sometimes the devil wants us to get so distracted with himself that we become overconsumed with him, then instead of focusing on Jesus and doing the works of charity that the Lord Jesus has called us to do. So, two things here that could keep us down. Another thing is that we may get too caught up in the sensations of religion, in the emotions, in the feelings of it. That when any time when we go through a little dryness or a little darkness in our spiritual life, immediately we're looking for answers. Well, there are times where God has called us to enter into his dryness and his darkness. It is so that we can grow. So these are actually good times because they help us to be sanctified and to be purified. No, purified from the things that separate us from God. They help us to control our emotions and ultimately to take reign of ourselves. So it's good to have a little dryness and even a little darkness as long as Jesus is there with us. And that's where we go in these times, with Jesus, through the dryness, through his darkness, because this is his life. And that's what we have to remember. See, when the crosses come, when the distractions come, let's think about Jesus here. This is his life imparted to us. Now, when we hear about the lives of the saints, you know, we see them, you know, doing all these great works of charity. We see them enduring all these sufferings. And what's happening in their life is they're living like Jesus. And they're walking his life by doing these good works. Then they're suffering like him. And then they're even rising like him and ascending. And as we've seen in some of the saints, that some of them even ascended, you know, even would levitate in their prayer. So this of St. Joseph of Cupertino, great Franciscan saint. St. Teresa of Avila is another one. They did rise from the ground. No? But in order for us to rise and ascend with Jesus, we need to be willing to carry the cross.
even if it means a little dryness, a little darkness. When we hear of the writings of some of the great spiritual writers, John of the Cross, Teresa of Avila, John of Avila, you know, they speak about ascending. You know, as we hear in St. John of the Cross, the ascent of Mount Carmel to go up. St. Teresa of Avila tells us about the interior castle, about going to these different castles, I mean, rising. See, so God is always calling us to rise. So this means that we can't let anything keep us down anymore. We are called to rise with Him. So here, when the pain comes, when the troubles start brewing, when there is adversity, or when we are tempted or distracted anyway, what we do is now we go to Jesus, because this is our time to rise up. Does it mean that we just sort of be in denial of what's happening to us and around us? No. To rise up, to rise above something, means to go with Jesus. What would Jesus do? How would Jesus think? This is what it means to rise above something in the Lord, is that we go to Him. But often when the problems come, when the trials or troubles, we want to stay down. You know, we want to overly comfort ourselves instead of rising to Jesus. Or we just want to just soak in the pity, in the problem, in the anger. No, instead of looking to Jesus and saying, how would Jesus handle this? Looking to His life. And when we do that, then we are truly rising. No, yeah, we will have, you know, certain emotions. It'll be scary. You know, we will get upset just naturally. But give it to the Lord. Don't stay in it. And move forward. Because as we move forward, then we're rising. And ultimately, we are ascending. And the great example of this, of somebody who's, of course, full of grace, is the Blessed Virgin Mary. And the Blessed Virgin Mary, who is walking in the grace of the Lord, who is in union with the heart and mind of Jesus always, so much that when it is time for her to leave this earth, she is assumed into heaven. No, so there she shows us the pathway of grace, the grace that we are called to live in. And again, this is the life, death, and resurrection of Jesus. So now, don't let anything keep you down anymore. It's time to rise up. It's time to give ourselves more deeper, to surrender more of ourselves to the Lord. Because He wants the best for us. He wants, and the best is Himself. So here, give it to Jesus. You know, things come and rise above with Him. And there He is with us always, as He says here today. This is the grace imparted to us, that here God is always all around us. It's Him who's maintaining the existence of the world, sustaining life. And then we have life within us. So here, we are not alone. God is with us. Rise with Him, and ultimately, we ascend with Him. God bless you all.

0: Let us now rise and profess our faith. I believe in one God, the Father Almighty, maker of heaven and earth, of all visible and invisible. Even one Lord Jesus Christ, the only begotten Son of God, born of the Father before all ages, God from God, light from light, true God from true God, begotten, not made, consubstantial with the Father. Through him all things were made. For us men, for our salvation, he came down from heaven, and by the Holy Spirit was incarnate of the Virgin Mary, and became man. For our sake he was crucified under Pontius Pilate. He suffered death and was buried, and rose again on the third day in accordance with the Scriptures. He ascended into heaven and is seated at the right hand of the Father. He will come again in glory to judge the living and the dead, and his kingdom will have no end. I believe in the Holy Spirit, the Lord, the giver of life, who proceeds from the Father and the Son. With the Father and the Son is adored and glorified, who has spoken through the prophets. I believe in one holy Catholic and apostolic church. I confess one baptism for the forgiveness of sins, and I look forward to the resurrection of the dead and the life of the world to come. Amen. Let us offer our petitions to the Father and give him thanks for saving us from sin and death.
1: May the Pope be strengthened in health of mind and body and continue to confirm his brothers in the faith. We pray to the Lord. That all the faithful, especially those in positions of authority, will be fearless in working to evangelize the world so that they may bring many souls to Christ. We pray to the Lord. That the Ascension may increase our awareness of the dignity of every human life, created to share life forever in the heights of heaven. We pray to the Lord. That the grace of the Holy Spirit will inspire each of us to a deeper life of prayer. We pray to the Lord. That Jesus will lead the faithful departed into eternal glory. We pray to the Lord.
0: Loving Father, our heart is glad, our soul rejoices, and our body abides in confidence, because thou never abandons those who have been redeemed by Christ. Send us, thy Holy Spirit, to keep our hearts ever renewed in thy love. We make our prayer through Christ our Lord. Amen.

0: Pray, brethren, that my sacrifice and yours may be acceptable to God, the Almighty Father.
1: May the Lord accept the sacrifice at your hands, for the praise and glory of his name, for our good of all of his holy church.
0: We offer sacrifice now in supplication, O Lord, to honor the wondrous ascension of your Son. Grant, we pray, that through this most holy exchange, we too may raise up to the heavenly realms. Through Christ our Lord.
2: Amen.
0: The Lord be with you.
2: And with
0: lift up your hearts.
2: Lift up your hearts.
0: Let us give thanks to the Lord our God.
2: It is
0: truly right and just, our duty and our salvation, always and everywhere to give you thanks. Lord, Holy Father, Almighty and Eternal God, for the Lord Jesus, the King of glory, conqueror of sin and death, ascended to the heights of highest heavens as the angels gazed in wonder. Mediator between God and man, judge of the world, and Lord of hosts, he ascended not to distance himself from our lowly state, but that we, his members, might be confident of following where he, our head and founder, has gone before. Therefore, overcome with paschal joy, every land, every people exalts in your praise, and even the heavenly powers with the angelic host sing together the unending hymn of your glory as they acclaim.

To you, therefore, most merciful Father, we make humble prayer and petition through Jesus Christ, your Son, our Lord, that you accept and bless these gifts, these offerings, these holy and unblemished sacrifices, which we offer you firstly for your holy Catholic Church. Be pleased to grant her peace, to guard, unite, and govern her throughout the whole world. Together with your servant Leo, our Pope, and Stephen, our Bishop, and all those who, holding to the truth, hand on the Catholic and Apostolic faith. Remember, Lord, your servants, and all gathered here whose faith and devotion are known to you. For them, we offer you the sacrifice of praise, for they offer for themselves and all who are dear to them, for the redemption of their souls, in hope of health and well-being, and paying their homage to you, the eternal God, living and true, celebrating the most sacred day on which your only begotten Son, our Lord, placed at the right hand of your glory, our weak human nature, which he had united to himself, and in communion with those whose memory we venerate, especially the glorious ever-Virgin Mary, Mother of our God and Lord Jesus Christ, and blessed Joseph, her spouse, your blessed apostles and martyrs, Peter and Paul, Andrew, James, John, Thomas, James, Philip, Bartholomew, Matthew, Simon and Jude, Linus, Cletus, Clement, Sixtus, Cornelius, Cyprian, Lawrence, Chrysogonus, John and Paul, Constance and Damien, and all your saints. We ask that through their merits and prayers and all things we may be defended by your protecting help. Therefore, Lord, we pray, graciously accept this oblation of our service, that of your whole family, order our days in your peace, and command that we be delivered from eternal damnation and counted among the flock of those you have chosen. Be pleased, O God, we pray, to bless, acknowledge, and approve this offering in every respect. Make it spiritual and acceptable, so that it may become for us the body and blood of your most beloved Son, our Lord Jesus Christ. On the day before he was to suffer, he took bread in his holy and venerable hands, and with eyes raised to heaven, to you, O God, his almighty Father, giving you thanks, he said the blessing, broke the bread, and gave it to his disciples, saying, "Take this, all of you, and eat of it. For this is my body, which will be given up for you."

In a similar way, when supper was ended, he took this precious chalice in his holy and venerable hands, and once more giving you thanks, he said the blessing and gave the chalice to his disciples, saying, "Take this, all of you, and drink from it. For this is the chalice of my blood, the blood of the new and eternal covenant, which will be poured out for you and for many for the forgiveness of sins. Do this in memory of me."

Therefore, O Lord, as we celebrate the memorial of the Blessed Passion, the resurrection from the dead, and the glorious ascension into heaven of Christ, your Son, our Lord, we, your servants and your holy people, offer to your glorious majesty, from the gifts that you have given us, this pure victim, this holy victim, this spotless victim, the holy bread of eternal life, and the chalice of everlasting salvation. Be pleased to look upon these offerings with a serene and kindly countenance, and to accept them as once you were pleased to accept the gifts of your servant Abel the Just, the sacrifice of Abraham our father in faith, and the offering of your high priest Melchizedek, a holy sacrifice, a spotless victim. In humble prayer we ask you, Almighty God, command that these gifts be borne by the hands of your holy angel to your altar on high, in the sight of your divine majesty, so that all of us who do this participation at the altar receive the most holy body and blood of your Son, may be filled with every grace and heavenly blessing. Remember also, Lord, your servants who have gone before us with the sign of faith and rest in the sleep of peace. Grant them, O Lord, we pray, and all who sleep in Christ, a place of refreshment, light, and peace. To us also, your servants, who though sinners, hope in your abundant mercies, graciously grant some share and fellowship with your holy apostles and martyrs, with John the Baptist, Stephen, Matthias, Barnabas, Ignatius, Alexander, Marcellinus, Peter, Felicity, Perpetua, Agatha, Lucy, Agnes, Cecilia, Anastasia, and all your saints. Admit us, we beseech you, into their company, not weighing our merits, but granting us your pardon. Through Christ our Lord, through whom you continue to make all these good things, O Lord. You sanctify them, fill them with life, bless them, and bestow them upon us.

0: At the Savior's command, informed by divine teaching, we dare to say,
1: Our Father, who art in heaven, hallowed be thy name. Thy kingdom come, thy will be done, on earth as it is in heaven. Give us this day our daily bread, and forgive us our trespasses, as we forgive those who trespass against us. And lead us not into temptation, but deliver us from evil. Deliver us, Lord, we pray, from every evil. Graciously grant peace in our days, that by the help of your mercy, we may be always free from sin and safe from all distress, as we await the blessed hope and the coming of our Savior, Jesus Christ. For the kingdom, the power, and the glory are yours, now and forever. Lord Jesus Christ, you said to your apostles, Peace I leave you, my peace I give you. Look not on our sins, but on the faith of your church, and graciously grant her peace and unity in accordance with your will. Live and reign forever and ever.
2: Amen.
0: The peace of the Lord be with you always.
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Behold the Lamb of God. Behold him who takes away the sins of the world. Blessed are those called to the supper of the Lamb. Lord, worthy that you should enter into my roof, but only say the word and my soul shall be healed.

For those who cannot now receive Jesus in the Blessed Sacrament, we offer the following prayer. O my sweet Saviour, Jesus Christ, Thou art my sovereign good, the fountain of all good, my God and my all. What a blessing it would be for me, could I at this moment possess Thee in my heart, and there render Thee my praise, and lay before Thee my necessities, and share in the graces Thou bestowest on those who really receive Thee. O come to me, dear Lord, in spirit, and take full possession of my heart and of my soul. To Thee I give my memory, that Thou mayest always dwell in my thoughts, my understanding, that it may ever be engaged in contemplating Thy love and goodness, and my will, that Thou mayest direct it to the keeping of Thy holy law. To Thee I give my whole self, O my Jesus. Make me to be ever Thine. May the virtue of Thy divine sacrament increase my faith, fortify my hope, purify my charity, and fill my heart with Thy love. O let me be Thine, and Thou mine, from henceforth and for ever, and grant that nothing in life or death may ever separate me from Thee any more. Amen.

Let us pray. Almighty ever-living God, who allow those on earth to celebrate divine mysteries, grant, we pray, that Christian hope may draw us onward to where our nature is united with you. Through Christ our Lord. Amen. The Lord be with you. May Almighty God bless you, the Father, the Son, and the Holy Spirit. Amen. Go in peace, glorifying the Lord by your life. Thanks be to God.

0: Hello, family. I'm Montse Alvarado with some great news. 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
6: This is Father Miguel. The month of May is dedicated to the Blessed Mother. Let us pray. Hail Mary, full of grace, the Lord is with thee. Blessed art thou among women, and blessed is the fruit of thy womb, Jesus. Holy Mary, Mother of God, pray for us sinners, now and at the hour of our death. Amen.

Welcome to Stories from the Heart. I'm your host, Sandra McDevitt. Today, a young woman, fresh off the boat from Ireland, meets two young men. An Irish grocer's boy with not much of a future, and a plumber who already has his name on the company's business. Whom does she choose? Stay tuned for this charming story on another Story from the Heart. He was one of those singing Irishmen, and I knew it the moment I saw him. "Good morning," he said to me, as though we were already acquainted. Now, I was fresh then from the old country and frightened to death. I stood there staring at him in the doorway with his arm full of groceries, and looking at me were the bluest eyes I'd ever seen since coming down the gangplank, and hair so black it was the very blue of midnight. And like I said, he was a singing Irishman, which of course does not necessarily mean he knew a note of music. "And where," he asked, "should I set the groceries?" "Put them on the table," I said, and my voice had a tremble in it. I picked up the tray with the teapot and cups laid out and almost ran from the kitchen. But cook was coming in, and I heard him say to her, "And aren't the saints kind to me to give me this root out of all the places in the city?" Or maybe he wasn't saying it to the cook. I saw him often after that. His blue eyes were ever laughing. He had a way of teasing and of joking that had nothing to do with what he said at all. With the mouth as straight and innocent as you please, he could say, "And did it now." With a body would feel there was a lot more to the remark that must be found in the way he looked as he spoke. Now the shyness wore off me after a while, and I was not afraid to match a laugh with his or a joke. "Would you care to walk out with me, Kathleen, when you next have an evening off?" "Perhaps," I said, "if I should happen to have nothing better to do." It would not do to be too docile with the likes of him, or he'd run over a person entirely. "Then it would be safe," he said, "in telling my married sister to prepare the best meal she knows how for a special friend I'll bring along." "You too," the cook snorted, "making out so grand with one another and halfway in love already. Are we now?" And that was all I said. When he came for me that Thursday evening, he looked quite different than when he walked in with his baskets and bundles. There was a suit of blue on him that reached out and called attention to how wide his shoulders were. Seeing him made up so elegant and somehow so handsome, I was very glad that I had worn the blue dress I usually saved for Sunday Mass. He threw at me that look of his that laughed and teased without the help of words or gesture. "So you're not ready, Kathleen," he said. "I'm sorry, then, if I called too early." "Think nothing of it," I quickly said, "seeing you did not take the time to dress up yourself." And so out we walked into the street, probably each as pleased as the other. There was a long ride then on the subway, and I was interested in everything I saw, for I had not much time to get about in the city. After a while, we came to the end of riding, and he said to me as we came to a place where there were tall buildings leaning and looking, some of them as though they were tired out from years and weather, "Kathleen, this is the Bronx. It is not like Tipperary or Killarney, but it is nonetheless beautiful in its own way." At that moment, then, we turned into a gray-looking doorway and down some bare-looking stairs, and there came running and toddling four children. One of them he caught up in his arms and swung onto the width of his shoulders, with the dusty little feet right up against his grand suiting. Up the steps we walked, and waiting at the doorway at the top was a young woman, who was Molly, his sister, and behind her was a tall man with a hand that meant it when it reached out for shaking. Molly had indeed done well with the dinner, and there was beef all savory roasted and potatoes beat with white creaminess with a wash of earth-brown gravy over. And pies there were, and tea made just right, which is not as easy as those might think who do not know the secret. We all knelt down together when it came time for the children's prayers.
and for the moment, it was as though I had never left my mother. And when we'd made the sign of the cross, he placed a hand on my arm to help me back to standing, and his eyes looked into mine. It was natural then that we should get to singing, and it turned out that his voice was exactly as I had expected, the kind that breaks your heart, all the while the very heart insists on dancing. Then straight at me he looked, and straight at me he sang, "I'll take you home again, Kathleen." And I sat there listening as though I'd never want to move again from the place I was sitting. But the minute the last word went sweetly into silence, I stood up and said to Molly, "I'll help you with the dishes." But there was no being rid of him like that, and he was there with a towel at my elbow. "When I take you home, Kathleen," he said, "it will not be across the ocean wide." And I said, "No, just across the subway," but we both knew I had not misunderstood his meaning. Now, it was not long after that I came to know the plumber. Cook told the mistress that she'd best have a plumber in. Since the work was such that it took several days, it was natural that we should become acquainted. He was a young man with sandy hair and business on his mind. He was neat and orderly, as was everything else about him. He was a man whose name was on the firm, and a person could not help but have respect for a man like that with a push to have a place in business. I was not surprised that he asked me to go out with him. He did not take me to any married sister's flat up a flight of stairs in the Bronx, but he took me to a restaurant where there were waiters with napkins on their arms who called him sir when they took his order. That was the beginning, and I knew then and there that I could decide the ending. I had by no means left the home of my parents and brothers and sisters just to dress in black and wear a ruffled apron in the home of a wealthy woman. I had not said goodbye to the dear land I loved just to work hard like that forever. I had come to send money home to the folks, but that was only part of it. There was in my heart the dream that's in the hearts of girls everywhere, the dream I had of work that's my own, and a home that belonged to me, and a father for my children to be loved and respected. You can imagine what a wonderful part of the dream it was that had to do with a father whose name was part of a business. It was a different dream entirely from a flat up gray steps in the Bronx. Naturally, that one whose eyes were ever laughing was aware of the plumber, but the nearest he came to speaking of him was to say, "May I have the pleasure of your company on Thursday, or will you be too grandly occupied?" So going with one week and one with the other the next, my plumber soon became aware of the one from the grocer's. And being an honest and serious man, he lost no time at all in coming directly to the point. "Kathleen," he said, "will you become my wife?" And although I had been expecting such a question, I said, "I will have to think before I make an answer." Yet I knew what the answer should be, for after all, a girl must try to better herself. By then it was May, and when the one from the grocer's asked if I'd like to walk out to evening devotions, I said yes, with the thought in my mind that I'd make known to him my decision. It would not be kind to let him learn it from the cook. On the way home, I thought, I will tell him. We went to a church that was within a distance to walk, and the stars were there on the ledges for us to see, and there was a fresh, clean smell in the air that I swear had not been there even the last days of April. Within the church, the lights were soft, and the Blessed Virgin was very beautiful on her altar, with arms outstretched toward the flowers heaped up at her feet. Her arms reached out to the flowers, and it seemed to me toward those who placed them there. I noticed white cards on all the seats, and I picked one up. It had on it an old song of the month. It seemed that everyone was to join in with the song after the benediction incense was in the air. So I stood up with himself beside me, and never a glance did I give at the printed words on the card, nor did he. I could feel how tall and straight he stood, and how he lifted up that head when he sang. But of course I did not turn to look at him. And my head was up too,
and the song was all around us, tender and lovely, and a part of May. O Mary, we crown thee with blossoms today, Queen of the Angels, Queen of the May. And I was thinking that his eyes were the color that belonged to the Blessed Mother. But even while I was singing, I was remembering the plumber. Now the answer I had to bring him would not be to his liking. Outside, the night was still sweet, and the song trailed behind, just like the incense that you can smell long after the smoke from it is gone. "Kathleen," he said, "there's a question I must ask." And I did not step out of the pathway of his words, for of course I well knew my reason for not doing so. "Kathleen," he said, "I love you. Will you be my wife?" Right there in the street, he asked, with the stars of May hanging tight to all the roofs. He asked there with the blue of his eyes, as easy to see as though it were day, and the lips of him without a smile but nonetheless happy. And that was what decided me. He will always be like this, I thought, with lips to sing and lips to smile, and not caring whether or not he will all his life be just a grocer's boy. It will be like it was before I crossed the ocean to better myself. And I could recall the hard times and the bad times and the times when a song was hard to make. And I recalled, too, the plumber who was young and already with his name in the firm. And I knew that this was the thing that would make my life what I had dreamed for it, depending on the answer that I gave. So there was nothing else to do, remembering all of that, but to look right back into his beautiful blue eyes and simply say, "Yes, I will be your wife."

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Today's story is published in Catholic Hearth magazine. 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I'm Sandra McDevitt. May God bless the rest of your day.

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7: 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Best-selling author. You've got the TV show. Are there other goals? Aren't you conquering the Internet now? didn't you do some more spots that are going to be airing on the Internet?
8: Yes. Yes, I'm learning to speak in sound bites.
7: So you're like Mr. Digital here.
8: Well, it's been a long journey because for 2 years I wore my garage door opener, so people think I have a pager.
7: There you go, right. That was your doctor thing. It used to be in the early days when you had a pager, everybody thought you were a doctor.
8: Oh, I was big time.
7: Absolutely. So let's talk about the first book in the first segment, Being a Grandparent, Just Like Being a Parent, Only Different. It would strike me that this is probably a book that a lot of people would be interested in because being a grandparent seems like it's different today than it was even 50 years ago.
8: Most common questions I get from grandparents, and one of the most common comments I get was, I'd like to spoil my grandkids, but I can't. They're already spoiled, and I wish their parents would discipline them. So I talk about that in there, too. When do you step in? When do you shut your mouth?
7: Yeah, well, that seems to be like, in going through the questions you have in the book, a lot of people are trying to figure out, how do I navigate that situation? How do I deal with my grandchildren in relation to the parents? Like, one of the ones I remember off the top of my head was, you know, am I in charge of discipline if they're staying with me at my house?
8: The parents put limits on it. Okay, so I'm going to watch your kid. I'm going to have certain discipline. But the mom might say, I don't want you spanking him. Or I don't want him to do X. Okay, well, what can I do? So you got to set the terms. Set the terms. The most freedom you have as a grandparent in disciplining is at your house because you can set the terms. Now, if the parents are there, you are dramatically constricted.
7: Right.
8: And unless you have this unique relationship with the parents who says, Dad, you know, we're one here. You can do what you want. I also tell grandparents, you protect your house. I mean, if this kid's starting to do damage to your house and their parents are sitting there on their phone, you can do something about that, even though, sadly, you risk.
7: Have you had that situation where that kind of thing was going on, where a child was and the grandparent was there and the
8: I've had it in my own family.
7: Okay.
8: Where the kids are doing something and the parents are just letting them do it. And finally I said something. And they blew me off. And then about 10 minutes later, I kind of acted like a grandpa. And I said, did you hear me? And the parents were looking at me shocked. Like, I raise my voice to their child?
7: Mm-hmm. Well, let me ask you, you say in the beginning of the book, the relationship generally holds that the better parents you were, the better grandparent you'll be, but being a grandparent will differ from being a parent. You say some are baffled as to why their own children are raising the grandkids so unlike the way they were raised in practice, discipline, and morals. And it, you talk about the pain those whose grandchildren have been removed from their lives. That especially is probably a bigger problem today than ever.
8: It's happening as an epidemic, Doug. Mm-hmm. It's the final club. It is, I don't like the fact that you gave me advice that I didn't want. You didn't read the cues as a grandparent. I always tell this to grandparents, read the cues. Mm-hmm. The first few times that you offer advice that you think is helpful, and it could be most benign, do you think he just needs a warmer coat? Mm-hmm. And you get this look that says, I know how to raise my children.
7: Right, yeah.
8: I'm a good parent. Read the cue. Mm-hmm. Because if you keep going through this, I'll get calls on the radio where they'll say, I don't get to see my grandkids.
7: Right.
8: What happened? Well, I think I gave too much advice too long.
7: Right.
8: And finally they're shutting me out.
7: Right.
8: It's the ultimate club. It happens right. A lot.
7: Well, I remember one question where you put to the point of saying, you know, maybe you need to also look in the mirror and make sure the reason you're not welcome to come and visit the family is because of things you've been doing that are problematic.
8: Something in there that I call damage control. Let's say that you're severed from your kids or grandkids.
7: Mm-hmm.
8: And oftentimes they say, I don't know what I did wrong. I just don't know what I did wrong. You do damage control. You go in and you say, I'm sorry. I gave my opinion where it didn't belong and you didn't ask for it.
7: Mm-hmm.
8: These are your children and I was out of line.
7: Mm-hmm.
8: So I really would very much like to apologize and I promise you I won't do it again. Now, you got about a 50-50 chance of that succeeding.
7: Mm-hmm.
8: There will be some cases where I don't trust you to change who you are anyway, and I don't like who you are. But other times, it softens them enough that you can begin to rekindle the relationship.
7: Well, let me ask you one question with the idea that people as grandparents, and you say, I expect that I would enjoy being a grandparent. I underestimated how much. So I'm assuming most people who have it, it's a very positive experience. But I'm wondering also because of the, whether it's single motherhood or a combination of where women are working and that dynamic where they rely that much maybe more on the grandparents to pick up and help on things, combined with the fact that they might also be dealing with the situation that they feel like they're being judged over, well, you should really be home watching the kids.
8: There's an interesting statistic that I saw recently. 8% of grandparents are now raising their grandkids, highest ever recorded.
7: Mm-hmm.
8: It's a reflection of a lot of falling apart younger generation families where the grandparents have to step in and pick up the pieces. Many grandparents will tell me, I feel like I'm being taken advantage of.
7: Mm-hmm.
8: Yes, I'd like to absorb some of this. I'll watch him 2 days a week.
7: Mm-hmm.
8: Well, now it was all weekend. And I'm afraid to say I don't want to because they'll get mad
7: right. And
8: pull it back.
7: Right.
8: These are the kinds of things that grandparents find themselves into.
7: I would think it's also easy for parents at times because the grandparents are so thrilled to be with the kids, especially early on, that they start to just believe, well, they love doing
8: this,
7: so it's not a problem.
8: They'll get as much a dose as they want.
7: Yeah, it's not a problem, without realizing you're still dealing with elderly people, you know, who have their own lives and then are dealing with the fact that they don't have as much energy as they used to.
8: I'm familiar with it.
7: Right,
8: I have 10 grandkids.
7: Right. So that's a problem.
8: Well, what happens in the dynamic a lot is that the grandparent is nervous about setting limits.
7: Mm-hmm.
8: They don't know how the limits are going to be taken. They don't want the overreaction of, fine, you don't need to see him at all then. Fine.
7: Right, right.
8: I can find something. I can get daycare. Fine. So they're...
7: Or I'll put him in daycare as a threat. Well, I don't want them to go into daycare.
8: Yeah, so I'm skittish.
7: I see.
8: So,
7: okay.
8: So I will give more of myself than I want.
7: Mm-hmm.
8: The problem with that is, ultimately, it exhausts the grandparent.
7: Right.
8: And then... They come to the point where they say, you know, you might want to get them daycare. You know?
7: Right, or at least appreciate that, that you're putting that person in a tough spot.
8: You got to watch the competition.
7: Right.
8: They'll say to me, we're out of town. The other grandparents are in town.
7: Or in town, right, yeah.
8: And they see them all the time. And they can go to their activities. And they can get them stuff. So the temptation is to try to make up for.
7: Right. That's kind of like what you see with divorced parents.
8: Yes, exactly. That's right. A losing game.
7: Yeah, that's
8: you can't make up for it.
7: Okay.
8: You can only be who you are when you're there. Mm-hmm. And a lot of times I say that the grandparents try to make up from a lack of presence with presence.
9: Mm-hmm. Spelled differently.
7: Right, right.
8: And that's what they do. That doesn't work.
7: Right.
8: The first time that kid looks behind grandma's back when she comes in the door tells you.
7: What they're expecting. This was, you mentioned here, the birth order effect can reemerge with grandchildren. What's the birth order effect and why does it reemerge?
8: Because the first grandkid, the sun rises and sets in his backside.
7: Okay.
8: All right. So I was the Italian grandson first time. And my grandmother's favoritism for me was so blatant that as I got older, even I had to resist it because it was too much, you know. Mm-hmm. But Raymond gets this first. When he's done with that, and says, "There's anything left, you can have it."
7: So you were the original idea for Everybody Loves Raymond.
8: That was my family.
7: Oh, okay. I got you. Okay. Now, one of the ones we just were talking about, kind of any tips for out-of-state grandparents, you can just say one last suggestion. If you do stay, make your bed, hang up your wet towel. You wouldn't have to do that at a hotel, you know. Do you think many times it would be better to stay at a hotel?
8: I suggest that oftentimes to parents. If you get the slightest whiff that they're a little uneasy or a little resistant to you staying there, mm-hmm. if you get the slightest whiff. My wife and I visit my son in Rhode Island, and we sleep on the couch. And they let us, and they save us about $700 by sleeping on the couch for
7: right.
8: the three nights we're there.
7: Right.
8: But they're very good about it. There isn't the slightest sign. But if there were, we would say, "I'll tell you what, we're headed for a hotel. We'll be back in the morning."
7: Right. Or if going forward, a couple of years from now, it becomes like that, then you go and say, "Okay."
8: Well, I would want my wife to get the hotel. I want to stay on the couch.
7: Okay. Yeah. Right. Okay. I thought you liked that, the Servi bar or something in the room. Anyway, you say this, getting along better with someone often means getting along less poorly.
8: Yes, that's right. A number one point of friction, if you were to gauge the relationships, mother-in-law, daughter-in-law, that's the one that is the highest level of friction, the highest threat of severing of the relationship. And often I will advise the mother-in-law, okay, you think she's prickly, you think she's peevish, you think she is, your son could have done better. Okay.
7: Right, okay.
8: You got to be civil. You just got to be civil. You got to be pleasant. You may not have the warm relationship that you would have liked to have had. It's like the old Italian joke where the son brings home three women and he says, "Mom, I want you to know one of these women I'm going to marry. And I need you to talk to him for an hour." So she talks and she says, "You're going to marry that one." Mm-hmm. He said, "How did you know that?" And she goes, "I don't like her."
7: I got it. Okay. Moving ahead. I don't recall questioning my parenting like parents do these days. My daughter has more self-doubts raising her six-year-old son than we did with all five of our children. What has changed?
8: Oh, my gosh. I've changed. There's millions of me. Mm-hmm. The experts are everywhere. We're pounding people with our theories.
7: Are they
8: with
7: forcing
8: our
7: these books down people's throats, too?
8: Yeah. Those kinds of books. I'm making a living out of countering the experts and trying to get people back in charge. That's exactly what's happening. I'm starting to hear more and more grandparents tell me, "My daughter goes to the Internet for her advice."
7: Go ahead.
8: So whatever I have to say is already outdated, overused, Neanderthal back there. I say, "Well, in that case, yeah, but what she's using isn't working at all. My five-year-old grandson is unpleasant."
7: Right.
8: You got to hope that at some point she realizes that
7: right.
8: and recognizes. That's how they come to my office. They get to the point where I don't like this anymore. Sometimes the child's three. Sometimes he's 13. Sometimes he's 38.
7: Right.
8: But they do get to the point where they've had enough. And I said, that's what you're kind of...
7: Well, when we see so much of these theories, let's say, at least in my mind, coming out of the 60s and the 70s at all, and they never work, but nobody ever admits they don't work. They just come up with a new variation on it.
8: That's what it is. I call it the stretch, Doug. Mm-hmm. Here's why we get so many flaky theories. If I'm supposed to be smarter than you, because I got letters after my name, you know, mm-hmm. PhD, permanent head damage, mm-hmm. then I've got to come up with ideas you haven't thought of. I've got to come up with new, enlightened kind of ways. I can't just simply say something and you go, well, my grandmother used to tell me that, because right. that's not high status.
7: What am I paying you for?
8: Yes, exactly. So I stretch. Right. And in stretching, I become unreal. I become ineffective. I come up with ideas that don't work, but they sure sound smart on paper.
7: Right. This was another one. My daughter phones me upset with her husband. I want to be supportive, but I feel caught in the middle.
8: That's dangerous. That is really dangerous when you have a son or daughter talking to you about their spouse, because if you comment, sometimes even if you don't comment, mm-hmm. you just listen attentively, you are taken as support. And then that can be used mm-hmm. with that spouse. I've had many relationships really deteriorate because once they start to get along better, mm-hmm. husband and wife, the one spouse is aware that you've known all this stuff. You've heard all this stuff about me from one perspective. And that really puts an edge on
7: it. And they may even heard in conversation what advice you had given the other party.
8: That's really ticklish territory.
7: Yeah, might not have been positive.
8: You almost got to say things like, I know you're frustrated, but I can't immerse myself in this, because if I do, mm-hmm. when you guys resolve it, I'm still going to be the person who doesn't understand.
7: Right. And I probably don't totally understand, because I'm not in your shoes in the situation. One last question. My daughter is not raising her children in religious beliefs that she was raised in. When I try to introduce my grandchildren, few practices, grace before meals, prayers, picture Bibles, she gets upset, tells me not to push my religion upon her children.
8: You back off. You have to back off. Mm-hmm. Now, when you have a parent that says, look, Mom, you want to take them to church, take them to church. Mm. Or, Mom, you want to get them a crucifix for their bedroom, that's okay. You can have get a crucifix. So you know what your limits are. Mm-hmm. But when it's hostile, mm-hmm. when it's...
7: Right.
8: You just have to back off. And I tell the grandparents, I'll say, let them see that Grandma or Grandpa is one of the nicest people in their lives.
7: That's right.
8: I used to have a Bible study in a prison. And a lot of the guys would come in and I'd say, why are you here? Mm-hmm. And they'd say this, well, I wasn't raised with any religion, but my grandma used to sometimes take me to church.
7: Mm-hmm. And that was a positive experience,
8: yes.
7: Positive memory.
8: Yeah.
7: Exactly.
8: If you're allowed.
7: And that's something we deal with, obviously, on EWTN. We encourage, obviously, there's lots of grandparents who are daycaring their grandkids, and it's a great opportunity, at least passively, to have them watch EWTN programs, or even to be able to do stuff like, saying grace and things like
8: that.
7: You
8: can do that, and even if when the parent is there, there's overt hostility, when they're with you, mm-hmm. I mean, you can do all kinds of little tiny things that just kind of evidence the faith.
7: Right, and we know from other situations where somebody wasn't, I guess, as objectionable about it being, where the kid doing it would say, well, this is what I, when I go to grandma's, this is what we do. Could we do that at our house, etc.?
8: I call that let the children lead them.
7: Right, absolutely. So those are, there can be upside there. It depends on the situation. Being a grandparent, just like being a parent, only different. And speaking of only different, we've got Dr. Ray's Discipline That Lasts a Lifetime, best gift you can give your kids. You're saying that discipline is a gift?
8: You don't discipline them, the world will. Mm-hmm. And I tell people, go ahead. You want to let the world discipline your kid when he's 28 years old? He's going to get hurt. Mm-hmm. So whether you feel guilty, or whether you feel he won't like you, or whether you feel you're not enlightened psychologically enough, you're turning him over to the world if you don't do this. Mm-hmm. No parent likes the discipline. I hate disciplining. Mm-hmm. People think because I talk about it so much that I'm, no, I'm not. I'm kind of soft.
7: Well, you're one of the most undisciplined people I've ever met.
8: That's true, but I'm too old to care now. Let's get off my lawn.
7: Okay. Well, you say discipline is critical to raising moral people, as you indicated. And then you say, what do I mean by discipline? So what do you mean by discipline? Because as you indicate here, if you took a poll, there'd be a million different answers, right?
8: Narrowest definition, spanking. Uh-huh. That's what some people mean by discipline. Uh-huh. Broadest definition, anything that teaches. Mm-hmm. For most people, the common definition is limits and expectations backed by consequences. Mm-hmm.
7: Why am I so sure that discipline is a top concern among parents today?
8: By far, no questions asked. Mm-hmm. They are often confused, they second-guess themselves, and especially religious parents, because they're going against a culture no longer on their side. So their standards and expectations are very different from the culture's. Right. And a kid gets older, he's not oblivious to that.
7: Mm-hmm.
8: Hey, Dad, how can all those people be wrong and you be right?
7: Right.
8: So, in fact, you have to have enormous stamina and resolve to be a strong parent. But people think discipline is mean. Discipline's not mean. Discipline is kind. You can have mean discipline.
7: Right.
8: You can be nasty and harsh, but that's not discipline. That's nasty and harsh.
7: Well, there's a great football coach, ex-football coach, who said, you either have discipline or regret. You have to choose which one you'd like to have. So, which seemed like an incredibly prescient statement.
8: That book is a compilation. I used to write columns.
7: Right.
8: And it's a compilation of the most common discipline questions I get from parents, roughly ages 2 to 18.
7: And how did you organize it? How did you organize
8: it? I organized it by chapters of somewhat related stuff. I had discipline in, misbehavior in word, misbehavior in deed,
7: okay.
8: Common discipline, misconceptions, parents talking themselves out of authority. They kind of set it out in grouped, somewhat relatable questions.
7: You said no matter how mean you might think you are for disciplining, you are a whole lot less mean than life itself, which is what you were talking about.
8: Life doesn't put a snotty, disrespectful human being in a corner. Life punches him in the face. Life fires him. Life arrests him. Life makes him lose a girlfriend. Life consequences are much heavier. I had a son and daughter we adopted at age 4. And the foster parents, and I can speak this now, they both passed on. Mm. They were very nice people, but they didn't discipline the kids.
7: Mm-hmm.
8: As a consequence, two other families were selected prior to us to adopt these two children. They both backed out because they met the kids. And I said, you see what life did? This little 4-year-old boy and girl twice lost a mom and a dad because of their conduct, because the big people didn't do what the big people needed to do.
7: And that's why you say if you intend to change anybody, it's best to start right now. Time will only make change harder for everyone.
8: Parents will say this to me. Is it too late? Is it too late? I mean, I realize now I've been permissive, or I realize now that I've let them get away with a lot, or I realize now I've let them have too much freedom. Is it too late? I go, whether it is or whether it isn't is not the question. You have to try.
7: Mm-hmm.
8: You have to change those things that you can change quickly to try to turn this around. When you're drinking spoiled milk, you don't go, ooh, you know that's spoiled. I think I'll just take a few more light sips.
7: Right.
8: No, you get rid of it.
7: Right. Maybe it'll taste better or I'll get used to it.
8: Maybe by tomorrow, yeah.
7: You say, so much of parenting is not about what is psychologically correct, but what is morally correct.
8: Question I now hear more than any other question, Doug. Is it normal?
7: Mm-hmm.
8: Rather than, is it right? It's normal for a 3-year-old to melt down fit on you. It's not right. 14-year-olds
7: mm-hmm.
8: can get disrespectful if you let them. It's not good. We're much more concerned about what is normal. You know, my kid's room is a total pit.
7: Mm-hmm.
8: It's absolutely below city health code. But every other parent says, oh, that's normal. That's the way they are at that age.
7: Right.
8: Just shut the door. Whatever happened to the parents saying, I don't want part of my room being below health code.
7: Right. Well, it's interesting, too, because those same people will tell you, I don't want to hear anything about normal. What's normal? Nobody's normal. What's normal?
8: Interesting.
7: Right?
8: Very interesting.
7: That's why they talk about normal. You also say solid parenthood will always be grounded on the intangibles, love, good judgment, morals, and common sense. You also mentioned earlier about the idea of self-awareness being important.
8: As a parent, absolutely, because you have to realize, I don't see kids, Doug. I see their parents.
7: Mm-hmm.
8: And when they come in, I ask them, okay, describe for me what you do when he does this. What do you say when he does this? And they have to be attuned
7: mm-hmm.
8: to how they're doing this so that we can work with it. I've got to know the approach you're taking, or you have to at least be aware of it enough to tell me.
7: Mm-hmm.
8: Well, I don't know. I guess I just kind of let it go. Well, how do you let it go?
7: Right.
8: What do you do?
7: You say a measure of fear and guilt, whether we like it or not, is inextricably tied to a healthy sense of right and wrong. Now, that you could project onto the church and society in general, right?
8: I was on a TV show once. Not as good as yours.
7: Mm-hmm. But
8: and a lady on there...
7: Was that your show you were on?
8: Well, yeah.
7: Oh, okay.
8: Lady on there...

0: not me, but we've become so delicate about this whole idea that if your children fear your reaction, somehow you're psychologically harsh.
1: Did you ever, has there ever been a study on some of these people? Because I know in certain other situations, they studies on these people and find out they themselves had horrible relationships with their parents or in their own situation.
0: You mean the therapist types?
1: Yeah, right.
0: Oh, yeah. It colors the way you look at how people should handle problems.
1: Right. You also mentioned the fact, tying into that, that talk is cheap. You say kids are much better at pulling us down to their level than we are at pulling them up to ours.
0: I've had parents say to me, do you know why I have so much trouble with him? Because we're too much alike. And I'll say, well, he's nine. What are you saying? You're acting like a nine-year-old?
1: Well, I would think somebody might see, recognize that, but in recognize that, actually have an insight into how to deal with that person.
0: Yeah,
1: because obviously your parent did.
0: He yells and screams, I'm yelling and screaming back. Wait a minute, who's the kid here?
1: Right. You also talk about changing our minds as a parent's prerogative. Because in a couple of places, it seems like that people are frozen with the idea, well, what if I make a mistake? How much damage I'm going to do to my child?
0: I tell parents, you want to calculate how many mistakes you're going to make? It's going to be many, many thousands. And they'll look at me as, what? 365 days a year, kids home 20 years. Okay, that's approximately 20, it's about 8,000. Well, if you make one mistake a day, and a mistake's easy to make, pick your coat up. Well, I just asked them to pick my coat up, and I didn't do anything about it. And my tone was nasty. So if you want to call that a mistake, you could. Well, there's two right there. We do all kinds of things in being human that are mistakes. You know, God knew he was going to be raised, we were going to be raising kids, and we're human. We're so afraid of mistakes now. We future project.
1: One quick question, and we're just about out of time. Basic back talk comes in two types, grumble talk and nasty talk.
0: Grumble talk is the old behind the back, heading up the stairs, you know. Remember, what was that grumpy bear?
1: A dog that did that to you, so it was always mumbling.
0: And nasty talk is much more serious.
1: Right.
0: Grumble talk, parents have a choice. They can ignore it if they wish, or they can figure, no, that's disrespect because... Keep in mind, he's not grumbling toward himself. He's grumbling toward you.
1: Right.
0: So just because you can't hear it
1: doesn't
0: mean it's not nasty.
1: So you got another book in the works?
0: I do. A book on anxiety.
1: Okay. Will that be proudly published by EW10, hopefully?
0: Absolutely. You guys. How many of my books do you have? 10, 12,
1: great.
0: 15?
1: Listen, keep them coming. We have
0: I'm getting a little offended, though. You used to do one show per book. Now you're dividing it up two books a show.
1: Right, because you have too many books. That's Dr. Ray Guarende, being a grandparent just like being a parent, only different, and also discipline that lasts a lifetime, the best gift you can give your kids, a great gift to your family. 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
1: Bone, performing open heart surgery. 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
4: 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This solemn Mass will be celebrated by the Most Reverend Paul Laverty.
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6: I'm Abigail Galvan. 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Great victory in the UK. Why recent developments in the House of Lords are cause for celebration. A driving force. How one pro-life group is reaching out to women facing unplanned pregnancies. And stepping up. We take you to a march for life in the Mid-Atlantic.

0: Breaking today, the Supreme Court unanimously sides with a pro-life pregnancy center against the state of New Jersey. The faith-based organization challenged the New Jersey governor's investigation of its practices. State officials alleged First Choice Women's Resource Center were misleading women by steering them away from abortion. We will continue to follow this developing story. A, quote, great victory for pro-lifers in the UK after the failure of a proposal to legalize assisted suicide in England and Wales. The director of a pro-life bioethics research center in the UK hailed the news. Anthony McCarthy says in part, quote, this will save many lives from deliberate destruction, with patients instead being cared for and accompanied to the end. It is the culmination of an extraordinary effort throughout Britain, uniting those of widely different beliefs, politics, and ways of life. The measure passed the House of Commons last year. Media in the UK portrayed its subsequent passage through the House of Lords as, quote, inevitable. But pro-lifers mobilized. And late last week, the bill's progress ended short of approval. One policy expert says the victory provides a valuable lesson for pro-lifers around the world.
1: Well, especially in the U.S., there's a lot of push going on in different states to legalize assisted suicide. And last year, sadly, three states legalized assisted suicide. It's three new states. So it's now there are now 13 states in the U.S. that have legalized assisted suicide. I think we have to be willing to talk about what it is. Always compassionately, though. Always compassionately. But we need to be willing to say what this is. I'm not opposed to euthanasia or assisted suicide just because of how bad this is. I'm opposed to killing people. We need to be willing to say what it is, because there still is within the human person a type of feeling that maybe killing somebody is a bad idea. But if you allow the language of the other side to rule the debate, you end up losing the debate because people start thinking of it in a fuzzy way rather than for what it actually is.
0: At the end of his 11-day trip to Africa late last week, Pope Leo XIV spoke to reporters on his flight back to Rome. One journalist asked him about the instruction given by a German cardinal to the priest in his archdiocese to facilitate blessings of same-sex couples.
2: The Holy See has already spoken to the German bishops. The Holy See has made it clear that we do not agree with the formalized blessing of couples, in this case homosexual couples.
0: The Holy Father added that all are invited to follow Jesus and seek conversion in their lives. But to go beyond that can cause more disunity than unity. Later, he was asked if he condemns the recent attacks by Iran on its own people. The Holy Father says he condemns all actions that are unjust.
2: I condemn the taking of people's lives. I condemn capital punishment. I believe that human life is to be respected.
0: As the Holy Father concluded his 11-day four-nation visit to Africa, a court of appeals in Kenya issued a major pro-life ruling. The ruling affirms that abortion denies a child the right to life guaranteed in the Constitution and is prohibited with limited exceptions, such as when the mother's life or health is in danger. This victory comes after a high court judge attempted to codify the so-called right to abortion in the East African nation in 2022. Dr. Colin Miller shares more.
3: What we're seeing around the world is a very intentional strategy from the abortion industry that effectively trains up judges in abortion ideology, gets them into senior judicial positions, and then runs cases in those countries to try and get abortion legalized through the courts, knowing that very often they can't get it done through the Congress or the Parliament, because this is often in countries that are pro-life countries that would never endorse this. And so they have to go through this anti-democratic way of getting it passed.
0: Here in the United States, the fight for the unborn includes providing practical help for women facing unplanned pregnancies. And to get this done, one group is going the extra mile. Save the Storks is providing free ultrasounds, pregnancy tests, and real-time support through its more than 100 mobile medical clinics in nearly three dozen states. The organization partners with pregnancy health clinics to bring care directly to women at critical moments of decision. Save the Storks also documents the stories of women who considered abortion and what changed their mind, including this pro-life testimony.
4: I went to get seen, and I just kept thinking on the way there, like, this is my fault, like, I wished for this to happen. And I was just so terrified that, you know, I wasn't going to have this life that I didn't even think that I wanted. And they hooked me up to an ultrasound machine, and the minute I heard his heartbeat, like, everything changed.
0: That was Beth, a young woman who considered calling an abortion business after learning she was pregnant at age 18. She decided not to do so and now has two beautiful children to come home to. For more, we turn to Diane Ferraro, CEO of Save the Storks. Diane, tell us more about the mobile clinics and the work you do to help women facing uncertainty and anxiety.
5: Thank you so much, Abigail. It's such an honor to be here to share the work of our ministry. We have 109 mobile medical clinics across 35 states. And what's so beautiful about these incredible mobile medical clinics is they really are life-saving vessels of divine deliverance. When women step on board, they get to meet their baby for the first time, and they get to realize that they are a mom. They're carrying that child that God intended them to carry. 3 out of 4 times when a woman steps on board our mobile medical clinic, the mother chooses life for her baby. But it doesn't stop there. We actually provide life-affirming services, not only during her pregnancy, but after. And we have programs and services across the country for every woman so she can feel that she is empowered as a mother.
0: That's incredible. Now, April is Abortion Recovery Awareness Month, and we understand abortion regret and recovery is behind some of the advocacy of Save the Storks. Can you tell us more about this?
5: That's right. You know, the sad reality is that so many women who have had an abortion really feel they have nowhere to turn. But because of the beautiful work of the pro-life movement, women are able to share their stories and actually volunteer or work for organizations. At Save the Storks, we do have a few women who are post-abortive, but they're able to really have that story of redemption by serving our partners, serving with the mobile medical ministry, and really sharing their stories on a local and national platform. We have one amazing woman who had an abortion at age 17. It took her decades to come forward with her story, and now she is actually going out to pregnancy centers and sharing her story even on our website so other women don't make that same decision and think abortion is the best choice.
0: That's incredible. Now, we heard a little bit of Beth's beautiful testimony. What are some other stories you've heard from women who have considered an abortion and changed their minds?
5: Well, just recently, we are working with the Orange County Rescue Mission in Southern California. And there was a 41-year-old woman, I'll call her Jessica, and she found herself in an unplanned pregnancy. She and her husband were just admitted to their 2-year program for free housing and job training. And she thought that having a baby would actually disrupt their admission to this program. So this mom made a decision to go to Planned Parenthood and abort her baby. But on that same day, when she was on the campus at the Orange County Rescue Mission, she noticed out of the corner of her eye one of our mobile medical clinics, and she called it the pregnancy van, and it said free ultrasounds. She asked if she could step on board and have a free ultrasound, and I'm so blessed to say that when she did step on board and she saw her baby for the first time, she made the decision for life. And last February, when we were there, we were able to meet her baby, who's 9 pounds, 3 ounces. And the rescue mission is now providing housing not only for mom and dad, but for their precious baby. So that's a story that is so recent and just so close to my heart because we got to meet this baby, hold him, and just see what a miracle he was. And this can happen every day for women around the country if we can just bring more of these mobile medical clinics to urban communities, rural communities, and these maternal health care deserts.
0: That's incredible. And Diane, earlier you mentioned that you had an employee who had had an abortion experience and then was able to kind of come around to the other side. A lot of our viewers are very active in the pro-life movement. What can they do to kind of support women in this situation?
5: Well, absolutely. We need to show love and compassion to these women. I like to call it meeting her at the well. Just as we see in the New Testament, when Jesus met that woman at the well, he didn't cast shame and judgment. He instead listened to her story, and then he encouraged her to go and share the gospel with others. She accepted Christ, and she didn't just walk. She ran to tell others in her village. And what we can do in the pro-life community is really come around come around, come alongside these women who have had an abortion, let them know they are loved unconditionally, and introduce them to the many programs within churches across the country that are offering abortion healing, abortion recovery programs. As I mentioned, our staff members who are post-abortive, they have gone through these recovery programs, and they are essential. And women need to know they can find healing in the church, that they can find the love of Christ, and that they are forgiven. And then those women can then in turn be there to help the other millions of women who have experienced abortion. And I really feel that by being the light in this dark world of abortion, we can start to really expose the truth and encourage younger women to not make that same mistake, to not have an abortion, and instead choose life and find the church as a safe place where they will, again, find unconditional love and compassion.
0: Amen. Well, Diane, thank you so much for all the work that you do with Save the Storks.
5: Thank you so much. It's an honor and a blessing.
0: A new initiative is seeking to place artificial intelligence at the service of Catholic healthcare. In particular, it seeks to give doctors more time with their patients and less time taking notes and summaries. The AI platform Cosmos is dedicated to giving Catholic private practice providers and health systems tools that elevate care rather than replace it. The founder says Cosmos is rooted in the Catholic tradition and inspired by the Vatican's call for moral design and technology.
6: AI can really transform the doctor-patient relationship by sitting at the intersection of that meeting and enhancing the outcomes because it's able to do a lot of things. And I call that concept dignified intelligence, in that the dignified intelligence bridges gaps between the doctors and the patient. That takes the form of preserving human agency, protecting the cognitively vulnerable, and fostering relational intelligence.
0: Clemente says he is working with the telehealth and in-person Catholic group, My Catholic Doctor, to introduce new features.
6: And over the course of 2026, we're going to be rolling out more and more advanced features that allow patients to interact with it in advance of their visit, to hopefully improve the quality of the visit.
0: A new movie based on true stories and testimonies depicts the powerful role St. Joseph can play in marriages and families.
7: I've seen hell, but heaven, that I still hope to see.
0: St. Joseph, guardian of the family, tells the story of a married couple facing a serious crisis. The husband, a journalist, is assigned to investigate testimonies of people who claim to have experienced the intercession of St. Joseph. The journey inspires him to address the issues in his own life and family. The movie is from the Polish production studio Raphael Film. It was produced through crowdfunding from more than 5,000 people. Late last week, it hit theaters in the United States. The film's Polish director tells EWTN News, quote, St. Joseph is a silent yet obedient man, and he simply does his work. He is very concrete. He does not complain, does not grumble, and does not feel sorry for himself. He adds, quote, I propose that through the story told in the film and through St. Joseph, families can look upward, stop dwelling on their sadness and suffering, and begin to affirm life. Friday is the Feast of St. Joseph the Worker. The feast was instituted by Pope Pius XII in 1955 to push back against the rise of communism. It not only reminded the faithful of the dignity of work, but not to neglect faith and family. Amid their many professional responsibilities, one couple in Texas is dedicated to reinforcing this point. Among the many initiatives of Pat and Tim Von Dolan is the St. John Paul II Life Center and Pro-Life Pregnancy Care Clinic in Austin, Texas. Tim Von Dolan integrated his career as a state lawmaker in Texas with his Catholic faith and sponsored many pro-life bills. He and his wife also have a message to busy families about the importance of making time for prayer. Tim Von Dolan and his wife, Pat, join us now. Thank you both for being here. Tim, let's start with you. Why was fighting for the unborn such an important part of your life as a lawmaker in Texas?
8: Well, that's a great question, because this was at the time of Roe versus Wade, and I was very involved after the Supreme Court decision in carrying the first pro-life legislation. And we worked awfully hard on that. It took some time to get it accomplished, but that was what prompted my involvement, because, you know, really before Roe versus Wade, there wasn't a lot of public focus on the abortion issue. But once we saw that that had happened, it made it essential for us to become involved. And we did that and stayed that way throughout my time in politics, elected politics, and then in trying to help with public policy since then.
0: Amen. Well, thank you for the incredible work that you did. Now, Tim and Pat, you both have a beautiful love story. You're both devout Catholics, put your faith and family first, and met later in life. Can you give a brief overview of how you met with our audience?
8: Well, we met at the dump and got married in the gym. And that's really a true story.
9: It's all in our book. We wrote a book all about it and about our center. It's called In Life, the Journey is Everything.
8: And we found out that just because we were in our 60s at the time, at least I was when we met.
9: I wasn't quite there.
8: we had a great opportunity to combine two wonderful paths, lives before that, and go forward with our life together, focused on our faith and family. And then particularly with Legatus, once we got involved with it, and we had Bishop Vasquez had asked us to be involved in getting the chapter started here in Austin, and we helped accomplish that and have been involved since then, now over 10 years. And everything that we do at a Legatus meeting draws us closer together because of the community interests that all the members have and share together with our Catholic faith.
0: That's incredible. Now, there are many faithful men and women who love God and feel that they've been putting him first, but might feel a little discouraged that they haven't yet found a spouse. What words of encouragement would you give them?
9: We're asked that question all the time by grandchildren. We have 16 of them. And the best advice, I think, is first of all, you both have to have a strong faith life. That's so, so important. And then you have to be best friends.
0: Now, something I find beautiful in your story is how fruitful your marriage has been, both for the church and the pro-life movement in particular. You're both co-founders of the John Paul II Life Center and Pro-Life Pregnancy Care Clinic in Austin, Texas. Can you share the inspiration behind starting the center and why that was so important to you?
9: I had just become Catholic, and so I wasn't that familiar with everything the Catholic Church does, but I said, okay, the church says to have these babies. Where is the help afterward? Mm. We found out that most women that were abortion-minded, they didn't want to get the abortion. They just didn't know what they were going to do. They didn't have the help. They didn't have parents who were helping or a spouse, or they just felt alone. And so we help them for the next 3 years, no matter what they need. We have so many volunteers at the center and groups that fix cars, that donate for rent assistance, whatever they might need. And that's the biggest problem when they realize that someone's out there that loves them and will take care of them.
0: Tim, you balance being a lawmaker with helping to raise three young sons and maintaining a law practice. What practical advice do you have for other fathers or even mothers who are trying to balance faith and family with a busy professional life?
8: Well, it starts with having prayer, faith, and you have to make yourself somewhat vulnerable to realizing that if you pray and you ask for God's help, it will come. Sometimes it doesn't come in your time. It's in his time, not ours. But prayer is so essential. And if you can include that with your professional practice, make it a habit. Get started doing something every day. Start your morning off with your readings, or at least a prayer that sets the tone for that day. And then share that with your significant other. It's so important for husband and wife to share what they're doing every day. And to make each one feel a part of the other.
0: Any closing words or thoughts?
8: Just that it's so nice to speak with you today. And we would encourage people to go to the John Paul II Life Center website and Vitae Clinic website and look us up, get to know us better. If you're down in Texas, We'll help you. If you need to call in, we'll help you, and we'll just give you some guidance on what you can do to make your life better and stronger.
0: Well, Pat and Tim, thank you so much for being with us today. God bless you. Coming up, two cities, one mission. We take you to Marches for Life in Richmond, Virginia and Mexico City.
10: This is Father Edward Looney. The month of May is dedicated to the Blessed Mother. Let us pray. In the name of the Father, and of the Son, and of the Holy Spirit. Amen. Hail Mary, full of grace. The Lord is with thee. Blessed art thou among women, and blessed is the fruit of thy womb, Jesus. Holy Mary, Mother of God, pray for us sinners, now and at the hour of our death. Amen. In the name of the Father, and of the Son, and of the Holy Spirit. Amen.
0: I'm Abigail Galvan. Welcome back to EWTN Pro-Life Weekly. Thousands of people in Mexico recently attended the country's March Against Abortion and Assisted Suicide. One church leader says the Mexico March for Life emphasizes protecting the most vulnerable. Here are some of the sights and sounds from last weekend in Mexico City. Pro-lifers in Virginia are pushing back against a pro-abortion measure on the ballot in November. If passed, the bill would establish the so-called right to abortion in the state constitution. The battle comes as thousands of pro-lifers gathered in Richmond last week for the 8th annual State March for Life. Organizers say they hope the rally starts momentum to defeat the ballot initiative.
11: Today is more than a march. This is a movement. This is a declaration. This is a line in the sand. We will stand for the unborn. We will support mothers and families. We will pray. We will vote. And we will act.
0: Families, schools, and other pro-life groups assembled at the Virginia State Capitol for a rally. Dr. Christina Francis from the American Association of Pro-Life OBGYNs told the crowd that women deserve better than unregulated abortions. A mom of five boys from Midlothian, Virginia, says all children deserve a right to life, no matter how they're conceived.
12: I'm a product of adoption, and so I'm very thankful that my birth mother was brave enough to choose life. I'm a mom of a big family, and we've watched just the blessings from that first little heartbeat on an ultrasound to now having teenagers. You know, that's that same person from the ultrasound all the way up to the present moment. So I think it's really cool for my kids to be here to see that.
0: Her son, Peter, also shared why he loves babies.
13: I think they're, like, really cute and very, very sweet.
0: Another pro-lifer from Boynton, Virginia, says he recently found Christ again and realizes that all life is created by God and begins at conception.
14: I look at all these people here, and if, let's say there was 10,000 more abortions and all these people were included, this lot would be empty. So I look at this, they got to realize, hey, when you do an abortion, you've eliminated life. You don't know what that child could grow up to be. Could be a president, a scientist, astronaut, whatever. But when you create an abortion, you have eliminated that opportunity. And that's why I'm here.
0: Pro-lifers, both young and old, marched the streets of downtown Richmond. One pro-lifer from Roanoke, Virginia, says he's been marching since the Roe decision.
15: Been doing this since the Roe decision in Washington. Just important to do. Can't kill children.
0: Another member of the city elders group in Waynesboro, Virginia, says she admires the Catholic Church for helping her pregnant niece, who now has two daughters.
16: I just want to encourage women out there that you're not alone. You don't have to be afraid. There are people to support and help you.
17: So we have to be really, really clear about the message. And the message is to vote no. So what's the message? What are we going to do in November? No. All right, let's do it again. What are we going to do in November?
0: No. Pro-lifers gathered at the Richmond Convention Center to learn more about Virginia's proposed pro-abortion amendment. The event was hosted by the Family Foundation and the Leadership Institute. Four different trainings were offered, one for ministry leaders, students, medical professionals, and general citizens. One pro-lifer from Fairfax, Virginia, says the event gave her tools she can use in her community.
18: I've been involved in politics and pro-life causes my whole life, but nobody ever gave me concrete things to do, concrete things to say, door knocking, texting, have a party. This was awesome.
0: A student from Matthews, Virginia, says he learned some tips on text messaging, sign making, and communicating the pro-life message.
19: So I think life is very important because God thinks it's important and you shouldn't be killing anybody. And I think that every life counts.
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7: EWTN Radio presents Father Andrew Apostoli. Father Apostoli is a priest with the Franciscan Friars of the Renewal. This community of Franciscan priests and brothers is located in the Archdiocese of New York. They are trying to live the ideals of St. Francis of Assisi in their life, their work in the new evangelization, and with the poor. And now, here is Father Apostoli. We hope you enjoy.

Hello, my name is Father Andrew Apostoli. I'm a member of the community of the Franciscan Friars of the Renewal. And today we're going to focus on the words that our Lord spoke to St. Francis, saying to him, Francis, go rebuild my church. I'd like to greet all of you with the greeting that St. Francis always used whenever he spoke to God's people, and that is to say, may the Lord give you his peace. In our previous talk, we began to look at the conversion of St. Francis, and in this talk, I want to carry through on that same theme. Just let me backtrack a little bit and mention how Francis's parents, Peter Bernardone, his father, his mother, Donna or Lady Pica, you know, lived there in Assisi. His father was the rich merchant, and Francis, because of his father and working with his father, had plenty of money, and he loved to spend it in many ways with his companions, having their parties, and you can just imagine him as they dubbed him the Prince of Merriment, the King of Youth. And he would share parties with them and dress in very fine clothes, which he loved very much. From his mother, we looked at how Francis was given a sense of reverence for God, and she brought him up to, you know, love God. In fact, when people complained to her about her son's extravagance, she said, "What will be of my son?" She said, "By the grace of God, he will be a son of God." And she also had given him his love for music and for song and a knowledge of the French language, which Francis loved very much. And he also, you know, had a deep love of nature and beauty around him. He appreciated all of these things. We looked at his generosity in that incident where Francis gave a beggar had come into his father's shop when he was taking care of it. His father was away on business in France. And the beggar asked for the love of God for an alms. And Francis, being very busy, remember, sent the man away. But no sooner had the beggar left the shop than Francis felt terribly guilty for what he had done. He had treated this man who begged for the love of God. He treated him so discourteously. Francis left everyone in his father's shop, grabbed a roll of the best cloth his father had, went after the beggar, apologized for the way he treated him, and then gave him the best cloth his father had. And you can imagine how his father reacted to that. But Francis, from that time on, promised God that he would never refuse giving anyone who begged for him for the love of God. He would never refuse an alms. Whatever he had, he would give. As St. Bonaventure says, Francis kept that promise for the rest of his life. And so we continue in the story. We had looked at how Francis had gone to war with his city, the citizens of his city, of Assisi, fighting a neighboring city, the city of Perugia. There was a great battle took place in the valley between these two cities. Many were killed, especially on the part of the army of Assisi. And those that weren't killed, many of them were captured, and among them was Francis. And Francis went and spent a year in prison. You can imagine how awful those prisons were. They were more like dungeons. And many of his fellow knights and citizens of Assisi that were prisoners with him were so depressed by their imprisonment. And there was one particular prisoner who was kind of driving all the other knights crazy, so to speak. But Francis befriended that man, and he never lost his cheerfulness. In fact, the knights thought he was crazy. How could he be so cheerful in these surroundings? And how could he put up with this man no one else could put up with? Francis would respond that someday he would be a great person. He had a premonition of greatness. He said, someday the whole world will know me. And when he was released from prison, as I say, he spent about a year in prison, he went back to Assisi, and there he became ill. And St. Bonaventure says that this long illness, plus the long experience in the prison, had prepared the soul of St. Francis to receive the grace of the Holy Spirit. Kind of toned down his natural cheerfulness, because the Lord was ready to give him a supernatural cheerfulness. And we know that this began to change Francis, because after that illness, we read a little incident recorded for us by one of St. Francis' biographers, Thomas of Celano, who was a friar. It says this, and you're seeing this little
picture of this Francis walking through the fields and looking at nature. But something had happened. Chalano writes, "When Francis had recovered somewhat and had begun to walk about the house with the support of a cane to speed the recovery of his health, he went outside one day and began to look about at the surrounding landscape with great interest. But the beauty of the fields, the pleasantness of the vineyards, and whatever else was beautiful to look upon, could stir in him no delight. He wondered, therefore, at the sudden change that had come over him, and those who took delight in such things, he considered very foolish." You know, whenever God is preparing our hearts for himself, he has to make us lose interest in the things of the world. There's also another incident that occurs now when Francis, again experiencing the imprisonment, the sickness, he goes out on another occasion and he meets a poor knight. This is what St. Bonaventure writes. St. Bonaventure is his other great biographer, along with Thomas of Celano. St. Bonaventure says that God brought Francis low with a prolonged illness in order to prepare his soul to receive the Holy Spirit. When Francis recovered and was going about dressed as usual in keeping with his position, remember his fine clothes, he met a knight who was of noble birth but very poor, so that he was not properly clad. Francis felt sorry for him and immediately took off his own clothes and gave them to him. At one and the same time, Francis fulfilled the twofold duty of relieving the poverty of the poor and saving a nobleman from embarrassment. Isn't that interesting? Two virtues he practiced in giving his fine clothes to this poor knight. Remember, Francis had wanted to be a knight. Therefore, and this knight was of noble birth. Francis was not of the nobility. So Francis recognized this man's station was far above his own. And he was moved by the poverty of the man to give him his fine clothes. And he took the clothes, the rags that this poor man was dressed in, this poor knight, he took them. And that was an act of great, great kindness. And you know, God is never outdone in generosity. If you remember the life of St. Martin of Tours, when he was only a catechumen studying to, you know, become baptized, he was an officer in the Roman army. And he was riding by with some other officers, and it was a very cold day, and they saw a poor beggar. And as the other officers rode by, Martin was moved to help this poor beggar. And what he did, he took his officer's mantle, and with his sword, he cut the mantle in half, and he gave it to the poor beggar to clothe himself from the cold. And that night, as St. Martin was asleep, he had a dream, and he saw Jesus coming to him, holding the half of the mantle he had given to the poor man. It was Jesus he had clothed, or the Lord took that as being done for him. And a similar thing happened in the life of St. Francis. He had given his fine clothes to that poor nobleman. And that night, Francis too receives a visit from the Lord, so to speak. St. Bonaventure tells us, "That night as he lay asleep, God in his goodness showed Francis a vision of a magnificent palace full of armor, bearing Christ's cross as its coat of arms. He would let Francis see that the kindness he had done a poor knight for love of the Supreme King would be repaid with an incomparable reward. And so when Francis asked to whom all this belonged, this armor, this, you know, indicating a great army, he was told from heaven that it was all for him and his knights. Francis had no experience of interpreting God's secret revelations, and he could not penetrate beyond the appearance of what he saw to the truth which he could not see. And so when he awoke in the morning, he took this extraordinary vision to mean that he was going to achieve great success as a knight. He was still ignorant of God's plan for him, and he prepared to enlist with a high-ranking knight in Apulia in the hope of acquiring distinction as a soldier in his service, as his vision seemed to indicate." So Francis sees this hall, a palace hall, filled with armor, indicating a great army with the sign of the cross on each piece of armor. And Francis, when he asked, well, who does this
armor belong to? Who will lead this great army? He's told in the vision, you will, Francis. This is for you and your knights. And so Francis, not being spiritually minded, as St. Bonaventure said, interpreted the dream in the only way he could. He thought, well, this indicates I'm going to have success in battle. And so the very next day, he signs up with a count, Count Gentile, there in Assisi, who was gathering soldiers to join Walter of Brienne, another great knight, in battle for the Pope. And here we see a picture of Francis the very 2 days later, leaving Assisi, setting out for war. And you see that picture of Francis going out with the army, thinking that that dream has indicated that he will achieve success. But the Lord had other things in mind, a spiritual meaning for that dream. And here's what happened. Francis, he set out shortly afterwards, but when he reached the next town, we believe it was Spoleto, and here you're seeing a picture on your screen of Francis as he lay in bed there in Spoleto that night. He heard God calling him by his first name as he lay asleep and saying, Francis, who can do more for you, a lord or his servant, a rich man or a beggar? When he replied that a lord or rich man could do more, he was asked, then why are you abandoning the Lord to devote yourself to a servant? Why are you choosing a beggar instead of God who is infinitely rich? So Francis understood what this question coming from the Lord meant. The Lord was saying to him, Francis, you know, who do you want to choose to follow, a rich man or a poor man, a beggar, a master or a servant? And Francis said, Lord, of course, the master, the rich man. And then Jesus said to him, then Francis, why are you abandoning the master to follow the servant? Why are you abandoning the rich man to follow the poor man? And Francis understood Jesus was the rich man. Jesus alone could do more for him than anyone else. And Francis answered, you know, responded, you know, with that one question we all ask when God calls us. He said, Lord, replied Francis, what will you have me do? And God told him, go back to your own town. The vision which you saw foretold a spiritual achievement which will be accomplished in you by God's will, not man's. And in the morning, Francis went back to Assisi without delay. He was overjoyed, already the joy pouring out of him, and had no care for the future. He was already a model of obedience and waited patiently on God's will. So Francis was told, you know, he knew that he had to make a choice. And he chose to become now the knight of Christ, not the knight of the world seeking adventure and fame and his lady in the world, but to seek the things of Christ. He made his choice. He understood fully what Jesus was saying. He came to that crossroads, that fork in the road, actually, where he had to choose which way he would go, and he chose to follow Christ. And when he goes back home, you know, we begin to see and to experience a change in him. For example, when he would go back with his friends to his parties, he, you know, the Lord said, it will be told you what to do. So he began to take up life as he had it before he signed up to go to war. He went back to the parties with his friends. He was the Prince of Merriment, leading them in song and good times through the streets of Assisi. But things were different. Just as we already saw how nature began to change, you know, after his illness, that joy of nature that he always had was changing. So was his companionship with his friends. That too was changing. And here you're seeing on your screen a little scene of an incident that happened when Francis was with his friends one night and it was singing through the streets of Assisi. You see him, the Prince of Merriment, scepter in hand and crown on his head. And all of a sudden Francis stops and he looks up at the stars, looking up in the sky. And his friends keep going on singing and having a good time until they realize their prince, their leader, wasn't there. And they retrace their steps and seeing Francis caught up, looking up into the sky, one of them said, oh, Francis must be in love. And St. Francis answered, yes, I'm in love with the most beautiful woman in the world. I'm in love with our Lord's poverty. Lady poverty, he would call her. Remember, the knight had to court his lady. And so Francis already is beginning to change. God is drawing the heart of Francis away from the things of the world that he loves so much. Now he comes to
to experience the joy of the things of God. Francis now begins to pray, okay? And he withdrew, St. Bonaventure tells us, from the busy life of trade, and he would find places to go. He knew he had found, as St. Bonaventure says, he realized that he had discovered the treasure hidden in the field. And like the wise trader in the gospel, he could think of nothing but how he might sell all that he had and buy the pearl he had found. Remember the pearl of great price? Jesus said, when you find it, you must go and sell everything you have to get that pearl or that treasure in the field. Francis was ready to give all. But St. Bonaventure tells us he still did not know how to go about it. But at the same time, he was forced to conclude that a spiritual venture, spiritual undertaking, conversion, could only begin by rejecting the world, and that victory over himself would mark the beginning of his service of Christ. So two things were necessary if he was to experience conversion to Christ. One, he had to give up the world. Secondly, he had to conquer himself. He had already given up now being a knight. But now God would provide an incident by which Francis would overcome himself. And this Francis considered one of the main parts of his conversion. St. Bonaventure describes it this way. One day as he was riding on the plain below Assisi, Francis met a leper. The encounter was completely without warning, and Francis felt sick at the sight of him. Then he remembered his resolve to be perfect and the need to overcome himself first if he wanted to be a knight of Christ. He immediately dismounted and ran up to kiss the poor man. The leper stretched out his hand, hoping to get something, and Francis put some money in it and kissed it. You're seeing a scene now of Francis on your screen encountering the leper, kissing the hand of the leper. Then Francis mounted his horse and looked this way and that about the plain in a clear view in all directions, but there was no sign of the leper. He was thunderstruck, but his heart was filled with joy, and he sang God's praises in a loud voice, resolving to do even more in the future. As Mother Teresa says, Jesus comes in distressing disguise. Francis had met Jesus in this poor leper. But what it also meant to him, it meant so much, because Francis, in loving and embracing the leper, reaching out to this poor, unfortunate man, he had to overcome himself. We know from his life that he was a very delicate person. He couldn't stand the sight of the lepers, the smell, it would nauseate him, and so on. And so to approach the leper, he had to overcome all of this. And that cleansed his heart of so much self-love. And he found that what before was bitter was now sweet. The Holy Spirit gave him a sweetness and an attraction to these things. And so Francis's life now was changing. I'm going to move a little more quickly. Francis, after this, you know, he begins to pray more intensely. He has that vision of the Passion of Christ, which I will speak about in one of the talks. He begins to serve the lepers. And St. Francis, you know, gave himself there, working among the lepers. Later on, St. Bonaventure tells us that Francis made a pilgrimage to Rome, to the tomb of the apostle. Here you're seeing a scene on your screen of Francis at the tomb of St. Peter. He saw some of the pilgrims giving a coin here or a coin there, and Francis felt they weren't generous with the prince of the apostles, and Francis took a whole handfuls of money and threw it all in, and the coins were making all kinds of noise as they were hitting the ground, and everybody looked at Francis, amazed that he was so generous, didn't count the cost. And we also recognize later, there's a scene, and you're seeing this now also on your screen, where Francis, while he's at the Vatican, with his wealthy clothes, he exchanges clothes with a beggar and stands among the beggars and feels what it's like to be a beggar. And he begged alms in the name of God. This is the first time he did this. Here's the rich young man now giving his fancy clothes to that beggar. And he took the meager clothes of the beggar.
Francis wanted to identify himself with the poor, with the minores, the little ones of God. Jesus, who emptied himself for our sake, Francis wanted to be like him. Now we come to an important incident, another important incident like the leper. He prays in the little chapel at San Damiano, St. Damien's. St. Francis was passing this dilapidated chapel, and the Holy Spirit inspired him to go in. And you're seeing a scene of this. He's praying before the crucifix there in the chapel of San Damiano. And as he prayed, asking the Lord to open his heart, to let him see how he could serve him faithfully with firm hope and love and faith, all of a sudden Jesus spoke to him and said to him three times, Francis, go and rebuild my church, which, as you see, is falling into ruin. Francis was overcome by this, you know, amazed that the Lord would speak to him like this. And so what Francis does is he goes to a neighboring town, Foligno, there, and what he does is he sells cloth and even his horse, and he wants to give the money to the priest, but the priest there at San Damiano refuses it because he knows Francis' father is a powerful man, might not like this, and you're seeing a scene of that. And Francis now begins to live a poor life. He goes, you know, seeking as a beggar for his meals from the people of Assisi. And at the same time, you know, when he had spent some time in seclusion, some of the people thought he went mad. They were actually throwing stones at him. You're seeing a little picture of that now on your screen. They thought Francis had gone crazy. And his father was angry. We know this. And his father wanted Francis to give up what he thought was this madness, this fanaticism, this craziness. But Francis refused. And so what did his father do? You know, his father seized Francis and imprisoned him in his own house. But then when he went off to business in France, Francis' mother, who never agreed with his father's actions, let him go. She realized he was not going to change his ways. She knew him too well. Donna Pica. In fact, when Peter Bernardone came back, his father came back, he treated her so harshly for doing this. And then finally, Peter Bernardone went to the civil authorities. He wanted his money from the horse, the sale of the horse, and the clothes, the cloth that Francis had sold. He wanted even the clothes he had given to Francis.

0: And Francis said, till now I have Peter Bernardone, my Father on earth. From now on I will say, our Father who art in heaven. So a great step was taken. Francis felt now a certain freedom to go about again begging. And he worked for a time in the monastery. He took care of the lepers. Remember, there was an incident that occurred when Francis was going out in the fields, praising God in song. And he met some thieves, and they asked him, who are you? And he said, I am the herald of the great king. He rebuilt the little church of San Damiano, which Jesus had told him, rebuild my church, which as you see is falling into ruin. And when he finished that church, not to be lazy, and out of his love for the Prince of the Apostles, he rebuilt a second church, Church of St. Peter, a little chapel. And when he finished there, he went to his favorite chapel of all, called St. Mary of the Angels, also known as the Portiuncola, or Little Portion, because of its poverty. He went there out of love of the Blessed Virgin Mary. He went there out of love for the angels that were said to come there. And there in that church, Francis poured his heart out to the Mother of God to understand finally what Jesus wanted of him to do. And through the intercession of our Blessed Lady, that request was granted. Because St. Francis, in that church of Our Lady of the Angels, one day going to Mass, heard the Gospel read where Jesus sent the apostles out, two by two, to take no money, no provisions for the journey, no knapsack, no traveling bag, but to trust in the providence of God, to live on the alms that people would give them. And he asked the priest what this Gospel meant after the Mass was over. The priest said, this is the apostolic life. If you want to live like the apostles, this is the way you have to live. And St. Francis said, this is what I want. This is what I desire. This is what I long for with all my heart. And so Francis had found his vocation to live the apostolic life. Later on, many followers came to join him. Finally, he went with his first band. There were 12 of them all together, including Francis. They got the Pope's approval, Pope Innocent III, the approval for his way of life. This was the conversion of St. Francis, and from that sprang the Franciscan order. I'd like to close this talk with the blessing of St. Francis. May the Lord bless you and keep you. May he turn his face to you and have mercy upon you. May he smile upon you and grant you his peace. May the Lord bless you. In the name of the Father, and of the Son, and of the Holy Spirit. Amen.
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1: I firmly believe that prayer is communication with God. And if we know that God is a loving Father, why wouldn't we want to talk to God? The reality is, we've got to talk to our family, we've got to talk to our friends, and if...
2: 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Every day we begin the 3 o'clock hour with the Divine Mercy Chaplet, uniting our prayers with Catholics around the world at the Hour of Mercy. Wherever you are, take a moment to pray with us. On Monday and Thursday, right after the chaplet, tune in to Divine Mercy Kids. This week we will hear the story of the prophet Daniel, who was skilled in letters and wisdom, who had understanding of visions and dreams, and who was rescued by God from the lion's den. On Friday, Lydia will bring another inspiring story of conversion on her show, Come to Me, with her guest Sarah Caldwell, who shares with us her path that led to Jesus in the Eucharist. Faith Works airs on Saturday, and Ellen White will take us through part one of her interview with Sean Corcoran of Men for Life, whose core mission is to encourage men to boldly defend the dignity of every human life. On Sunday, stay with us after the chapel to listen in with Keith and Angie on The Promise. And at 3:45, listen in to NC Family Policy as Tracy DeVette Griggs welcomes Luke Healy, an ambassador for independent women, and his experience with transgender ideology. 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
2: The current temperature at the RDU International Airport is
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5: Who are the patron saints of Catholic picbros? It's a question of increasing relevance and importance. This week on Register Radio, Register staff writer Jonah McKeown talks about the thinkers shaping the Catholic response to AI. And Register senior writer Zelda Caldwell joins us to describe her profound spiritual journey on the Camino. Hello, I'm Matthew Bunsen, Vice President, Editorial Director of EWTN News and host of Register Radio. My co-host, a regular, Shannon Mullen, Editor-in-Chief of the National Catholic Register, is away this week. Well, as Catholics continue to respond and have been responding now in recent years to the rise of artificial intelligence, or AI, they're turning to the writings and the thought of great and venerable Catholic thinkers and philosophers for guidance on how to assess, how to respond to it, and how to deal with the colossal period of change. A couple of key names seem to come up again and again as helpful guides for the current AI moment. Jonah McKeown has been exploring these great minds, as he has been reporting for the National Catholic Register for some time now on AI, what they can teach us about the human person, technology, and the challenges of today. Thanks for coming back, Jonah.
6: Thanks for having me.
5: Well, it seems as though every week or so there's some new fascinating development in the world of AI. I guess I'd like to start with one of those sort of table-setting questions for our audience about, with all of the developments in recent months, in your assessment, where are we with the Catholic response to AI?
6: Right. It's been extremely interesting to see the ways that Catholic thinkers that in many cases have ideas that are decades or centuries old, but have stood the test of time, have really, like you said, shaped the current response to this AI moment. And a big reason for that is these Catholic thinkers, such as St. Thomas Aquinas, Father Bernard Lonergan, and René Girard. These are the three philosophers that I really focus on in my story. A big reason that they have stood the test of time and are providing such a great roadmap for Catholics to assess AI is that the kinds of questions that they wrestled with are not new questions, right? I mean, what does it mean to be human? What does it mean to think? How can a computer do what we do when we think and understand? And so that really, those kinds of questions have really marked a lot of the Catholic response to AI, because, you know, as Catholics, we want to know, what a thing is and not just how to respond to it. And so it's easy to ask, well, AI can do all these things. You know, how can we put it at service of the church? What are the bad ways to use it that we should avoid? But as Catholics, we're really interested in the deeper questions of what is this thing we have created? Have we created something with a soul? Is that even possible? And so looking at it from a very deeper philosophical lens has been a really eye-opening experience for me. I've gotten the privilege of speaking to quite a few people who are far, far smarter than I am and learned a lot from them.
5: Well, it's interesting that they used to ask the question, what does Rome have to do, or I should say Athens has to do with Jerusalem? I guess we can now ask the question, what does Silicon Valley have to do with Rome? I mean, it is interesting to me that the tech experts might be interested in what someone like a philosopher, I'll talk more about it in a second, René Girard, might have to say about mimetics and other things. But why this discovery on the part of especially Silicon Valley, that are they themselves, many of them secular, grappling with the same questions that we are as Catholics?
6: Right. It's a really good question. And several of the experts I've spoken to have pointed out that in many ways, Silicon Valley has historically not had a very strong philosophical underpinning for what they're doing. A lot of it is about, you know, making money, moving fast and breaking things, building the most popular product. And a lot of them are, a lot of these founders, maybe not a lot, but at least some, are realizing that they need something deeper underpinning what they're doing. And some of them certainly are realizing that without a strong foundation of this is what the human person is as created in the image and likeness of God, and then on top of that, how can our product support this identity? How can they help humans in the things that we do? How can we, you know, build a better world? Not obviously not a utopia on Earth, but it's perfectly compatible with the Catholic faith to want to build a more just and peaceful world. That's something obviously Pope Leo is constantly calling for. And so certainly some of the AI companies and AI founders are seeking something better than just the very shallow philosophical foundation that a lot of Silicon Valley has been built on up to this point.
5: Yeah, is there a kind of almost innate recognition that even they have to be grappling now with, to use the technical terms, ontological, metaphysical, and epistemological questions?
6: Right. It's perhaps not innate and not inevitable, but I think it's really a testament to the church's engagement with this sector. I mean, in recent years, under Pope Francis and now under Pope Leo, the church has really gone out of its way to make gestures towards Silicon Valley and towards kind of the tech world, to encourage them, in many ways, just to, like I was saying, build kind of a basic ethical mm-hmm. foundation for what they're doing and not simply just chase profits and chase growth.
5: Right.
6: Even though that obviously is still something that goes on a massive scale in Silicon Valley, but the church, it does seem as though it is making some inroads that it hasn't before, and it seems as though with Pope Leo's first encyclical coming out soon, as I'm sure we'll discuss, there does seem to be a lot of interest from from the big tech companies who are kind of looking to see what kind of new moral guidance the Holy Father can offer in this space. And so, to your question, I don't think it's inevitable that these tech companies would find their way to a Catholic understanding of the world, but it is very fascinating to me that they seem to be going in that direction at all.
5: Well, you just said a very important name, and that is Rerum Novarum. The 1891 encyclical by Leo XIII that helped establish, has been called the Magna Carta of Catholic social teaching, helping the church, but as well, the world, to grapple with the effects of the Industrial Revolution. And it was changing everything. And what you're saying sounds to me be very hopeful that these tech leaders are actually starting to understand the significance and the shattering impact that their work might have. But let's start, though, with one of the names that you list that comes up quite often, and that is Thomas Aquinas. It is just amazing to me and heartening to me, as I was saying, that this 13th century Dominican, one of the greatest minds in human history, should be consulted and brought into this conversation, given the incredible reflections he had on the human person.
6: Right. And this has been happening for a couple of years now. People, Catholics who are assessing AI and trying to figure out, kind of like I mentioned, what is it that we have created here? And, what worth does this have? Is this a mind? Is this a soul? It's been certainly very helpful to have the writings of St. Thomas Aquinas, and I'm sure many of our listeners will at least be somewhat familiar with him. He was a 13th century Dominican friar, and he built upon much older philosophical ideas like those from Aristotle and from St. Augustine to really produce a very valuable and very durable kind of definition of what it means to understand. And that might sound hard to grasp, but there's a difference between simply seeing something, sensing it with our senses, and truly having that aha moment of understanding what this thing is. Because and this kind of goes to the thought of Father Lonergan, who was a Thomist.
5: Yep.
6: His insight, building upon Aquinas, was really that we see things. There's this kind of internal process of understanding what the thing is, having that aha moment, and then we can then execute judgment. We can say, is it really so? Have we truly understood this thing? And that allows us to make a decision based on that knowledge. It seems clear that AI cannot perform this judgment part because it just cannot think the way we do, the way God has created us.
5: Yeah, the Lonergan, especially with his the generalization of empirical method, the idea of precepts, all very fascinating, especially critical realism. It does really require a human agent to function properly, doesn't it?
6: Mm-hmm. Absolutely. And I want to stress that I am certainly not an expert on any of these philosophers, but I certainly would encourage any of our listeners to read up on these folks, Father Bernard Lonergan, and René Girard, and kind of get to know their theories, because, a big reason that I wanted to do this article is because I wasn't terribly familiar with these philosophers, but I think if we all can get to know their ideas a little bit better, it will help us, not only for ourselves understand AI a bit better, but I have a feeling, and the experts I spoke to, I think would agree with me. I have a feeling that in Pope Leo's encyclical, he will probably cite some of these Catholic philosophers. And so having kind of a baseline understanding of them, I think could be really helpful for people.
5: Yeah, we have to mention, as you just did, René Girard, who, especially given his work, he was obviously a Stanford philosopher, very recent, he died, as you know, in 2015, but his work focused on desire, on mimetics, and the world that we create around ourselves. That seems to me to be really crucial in any discussion about AI and sort of the thought bubble that so many of us live in.
6: Right, absolutely. And Girard, as you mentioned, he passed away only in 2015, so he really kind of saw the rise of social media. He saw it firsthand because he was at Stanford University in California. And it's interesting because, René Girard has kind of built up kind of a fan base in Silicon Valley. There are certain kind of figures in the tech world that are very attached to his ideas. And as you mentioned, his work really focused on the nature of desire, why we want what we want. And his kind of central theory, as you mentioned, is that desire doesn't just kind of come from nowhere. It's very much, the term he used was mimetic, which means that we see what other people want and we tend to catch that, like almost like a contagion. The classic example is the toddlers playing in a room. One of them is playing with a certain toy and then suddenly all the toddlers want that toy. And so this was kind of a central theory of his that, is fairly, fairly simple and simple to understand in the sense that it can be stated quite simply, but it's a very insightful theory that kind of explains a lot of the ways that social media has taken over our world. And the way that this applies to AI, I think, is that, and this was pointed out to me by one of the experts I spoke to, that AI is kind of the perfect mimetic invention. All it can do is imitate. It can't actually create anything new. It can only imitate human desires. And yet there's this kind of unsettling phenomenon of people befriending AIs, making chatbots their significant others, and they're getting a lot of their desires mediated through AI, which just kind of creates a weird feedback loop in a way. And so I think it's important for people to, again, know what Girard theorized. And then, just briefly, the really important thing to know is that Girard was a devout Catholic, and he pointed to Jesus as kind of the anti-mimetic figure. He was the one person in history who didn't imitate other people's desires. He's the one we should be imitating. And that's something that a lot of Silicon Valley tends to miss.
5: Well, that's a very important point for us to finish up on. And as we have discovered, this AI development continues, that we're seeing more about ourselves and learning more about ourselves than we are about AI, aren't we?
6: Absolutely. That's definitely true. It's brought out a lot of questions that, again, aren't new, but are definitely worth thinking about.
5: Yeah. Well, Jonah, thank you as always. Your piece, The Patron Saints of Catholic Tech Bros, can be found at ncregister.com. And great reporting as always, and look forward to having you on again.
6: Thanks so much, Matthew. God bless.
5: Well, when we come back, we're joined by Register staff writer Zelda Caldwell to talk about her experience on the Camino. This is Register Radio. Don't go anywhere.
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5: Welcome back to Register Radio. I'm Matthew Bunsen, flying solo this week. Shannon Mullen is taking a break. Well, all of us have dreamt or thought about or contemplated possibly doing the Camino, that magnificent pilgrimage to the Camino de Santiago in Spain that stretches for miles and miles. I am delighted to say that one of our great writers for the National Catholic Register, Zelda Caldwell, recently took and did the Camino. And her piece, My Camino, I Spent 5 Days in Prayer and Reflection, is a perfect segue to talking about the Camino, but more importantly, what it can do to you. Zelda, welcome back.
8: Glad to be here. Thank you. And thanks for your kind words.
5: Well, you, as you write in your piece, you had been thinking about doing the Camino, but you had first learned about the Camino from, you said, a novel from about 30 years ago by David Lodge. I love the fact that you don't recommend the book, because, as you put it, you don't remember much about it, and you expect it was hardly Orthodox in Catholicism. But that to me is a perfect microcosm of people have this image, Catholics, non-Catholics, of the Camino, and there is something really profoundly drawing about it, isn't it?
8: Yeah, I think so. I think, in fact, I just learned that about 50% of the people who walk the Camino aren't doing it for spiritual reasons. But I suspect there is something, even if they're not Catholic, there's something that's drawing them to it that is spiritual. It is a quest to find meaning in their lives. And I really don't know what it is about the Camino, but when you learn about it, you think this could be the thing that like unlocks it for me. I think it's almost a universal sense of that.
5: Well, the idea of a pilgrimage, of a journey, many people, as you say, start off not necessarily thinking of it as a spiritual exercise. But if you're doing the Camino, there is inevitably going to be a Catholic component because of where you stop, right?
8: I think so. But I have heard, I went on my 5-day Camino, which is very short in terms of like, I mean, you can go for 6 weeks. You can go from anywhere. You can walk across Europe to do it. But mine was just 5 days, and I went with a Catholic parish. But I wanted to go with the parish because I really was worried there wouldn't be the sense that it was a religious pilgrimage unless there was a priest and mass and things like that. And I have heard that it is possible to go and just miss all of that. And because, you know, it's fun. You go and you walk and you stop at cafes and bars and you have a coffee or a beer and you could miss the Catholic element of it. So I think if you're not going with a priest, you might want to see when the masses are being celebrated in the various towns where you're going. And try to, you know, time it so you can catch those. Or just make it, be intentional about it and say, I'm not going to talk the whole time. I'm going to pray part of the time, or I'm going to pray the rosary. Or it is what you make it.
5: Yeah, so you went, as you write in your great piece, along the Camino Inglés, the English way. So this is, as you say, the shortest complete route to Santiago de Compostela. And you also make the note that this was originally traveled by pilgrims who had sailed to Galicia from the British Isles during the Middle Ages. So were you, as you were embarking on this and doing this, did you feel connected to those pilgrims from previous centuries?
8: I mean, in a sense, I did, because they still have, you know, these crosses, these great crosses. They must be like 20 feet high, these stone crosses from the 15th century. And we had this guidebook, and it had, you know, some, there was a, like a document from pilgrims from that time on their accounts of their travels. And so we kind of like read about what had happened before and sort of intentionally like thought about the people that came before us. Yes. In that sense, yes.
5: Yeah, and then along the way, as you note, you can collect the stamps of the Seos in their pilgrim passports at churches, and as you say, even bars along the way to prove that you've done it. So you did leave with the certificate, right?
8: Oh, yeah. We all did. So, yes, you get this thing. It's called a pilgrim passport, and then you need 2 stamps for every day. And so it became, I mean, in a way it's like, it felt like a little bit childish. Like everyone's like, oh, they have stamps. And so you'd like run across the street to the bar or whatever and buy a cup of coffee and get the stamp. And, at the end, one person took all of our passports and went to this office. It's a very, you know, it's a serious office that's part of the cathedral in Santiago, and they review the stamps. And someone told me that one time they saw them do this, and they're very serious about it, you know, like turning it over, reading it. It's not just like a, you know, rubber stamp. It's not just like they don't just like say, oh, that's fine. This is just for tourism. They take it very seriously.
5: Yeah, and you make an important point that it's for those who are there for religious reasons. So you note that the certificate is awarded by the Santiago de Compostela Cathedral to pilgrims traveling the Camino, as you write, for religious reasons.
8: Yes.
5: And in your journey, you write about having traveled this with 39 pilgrims or so. You said you ranged in age from 1 to over 70.
8: Yes.
5: And yet you all had that one thing in common of making this journey.
8: That's right. The parish I went with was they have a very active young adult community, and I am not a young adult, but they were kind enough to let me go along, and there were a few of us older people there. But it was great. Yeah, we all had that in common. We wanted to have this experience, you know, that it's like a way of getting away from the distractions of modern life, of like the kind of the busyness of your job and the reliance on technology, all these things. But to be in community and in solitude and do something religious, it's like all the things sort of come together. And that's what a pilgrimage feels like.
5: Yeah.
8: It's not just one thing. Yeah.
5: Exactly. And you made another really important point and sort of layer this out throughout your piece, and that is the importance of having a priest, a spiritual guide there with you.
8: Yeah, that was wonderful. Father David Dufresne was the priest from St. Charles Borromeo Church in Arlington, Virginia, and he is one, I think before he ever went on one of these pilgrimages, he walked across the United States. So he's a big walker. But then
5: and he knows how to do these things, yeah.
8: Yes. And so he takes his parish on these trips, and he sets it up in a very loose way that I think could be replicated by any priest that was interested.
5: Well, your piece is My Camino. I spent 5 days in prayer and reflection. You can read it at ncregister.com. Zelda, thank you as always for your work, and thanks for coming back on Register Radio.
8: Thanks so much for having me.
5: Well, that's it for Register Radio for this week. 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Until next week, on behalf of our producer, Michael McCall, Shannon Mullen, I'm Matthew Bunsen. Please take care, and God bless.

0: learn about the Eastern Rites of the Catholic Church in communion with the Pope. 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
5: Here's Father John Ricardo.
6: One of the things that people should see in us as believers, one of the most striking things that people should see in us as believers, is that while the world around us is riddled with fear, we're not. We got the same occasions for fear as they do, but somehow the believer should not be overwhelmed by fear. Don't misunderstand the command, don't be afraid, as meaning don't have the emotion of fear. That would be impossible. That's not what it means. What it means is don't be overwhelmed by whatever it is that is threatening to make you afraid. Those who don't know God, what other option do they have? But those of us who do know God should be significantly and attractively different. This is a great chance just quickly to give something like a contrast between a pagan worldview at the time of our Lord and at the time of Isaiah and our worldview. Okay? So the pagan worldview is this. The pagans believe that there are many gods. So whether it's the Mesopotamians or the Greeks or the Romans or any people in the ancient Near East, their understanding of the cosmos, okay, their worldview about reality is that there are above them a whole host of gods who are basically just projections of what we are. So they're like us. They get angry, they steal, they're lustful, they kill. They're not good.
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7: Closer to God and giving you greater peace, and ultimately to manage to get through this night, whether there's a baby at the end or not.
8: Because life is sends us difficulties, right? Like, I mean, all of us go through terrible periods of suffering,
7: absolutely,
8: uncertainty, absolutely, periods of despair. We have these terrible obstacles and crushing burdens. Recently, for me, my father died of ALS. I talk about it a lot on the show. I talk about all my personal problems on this show.
7: So, right, for sure. Yeah.
8: But infertility is kind of like that. It's a cross, right, that God sends or allows or permits. And how do we as Christians shoulder that cross of infertility?
7: Yeah. I mean, let me just take one step back and say that infertility for a long time was sort of under the radar, was going under the radar. People weren't aware just how much of a suffering this is. And I think simply the fact that this is now acknowledged, that people with the suffering are better understood, and that one realizes that this is a heavy suffering. That's not claiming it's the only suffering or the worst suffering in the world, but it's out there as one of the big ones. And I'm so happy just to have seen over the years, as I was going through this journey, how much more there is now for couples to turn to and get support, and how they're taking seriously. You know, how does God help us on this journey? So other than being God and always being there for us, of course, you know, I think there's something particular about great suffering that breaks us, where this breaking, which seems so unbearable to us, makes room for God. So as we're at the lowest point and think this can't get any worse and we're not able to continue with this any moment, without realizing it, God is actually working in us, and he meets us in this dark night of the soul that he himself went through on the cross, you know, when he says, my God, why have you abandoned me? And then we see the great saints who've gone through this. So it may feel, you know, we're out at sea and we don't know what's going on, and why does God seem so distant perhaps, and why is it heartbreaking so much, and shouldn't our faith sort of be carrying us through this and make it all easy? And it's not, as we may think, oh, we're getting something wrong, but, you know, not necessarily. I mean, sometimes it's a good idea to get sort of a therapist, get some psychological help. But this suffering can be tremendous, and God meets us in that darkness, and he wants to be led into that great pain. You know, God on the cross, Christ on the cross was saying, "I thirst." He was thirsting for us, for our love. So he was experiencing this tremendous longing. And what we have who want to have children, we experience a tremendous longing that feels like it's breaking our hearts. So by letting God in, he can, on one level, meet that longing. He may not give us a baby, but he's going to console us. And, you know, in a certain sense, sorry for putting this that way, but we can hold him accountable. We can say, you know, you said this would be easy. You know, not easy, but this cross would be light. That's what he said. He didn't say it would be easy, but this cross would be light when he would carry it with us. So we need to feel this. And therefore, to be able to feel this means we actually have to go through this mourning process. I found in myself and us and many other people that, you know, you feel like you want to be very strong and heroic in this, and you're not mourning. You're not doing the actual work of mourning. We speak so much about the importance of mourning when we have a loved one die, like your father. My father died half a year ago. And, you know, we're so aware of that today. But also for these kind of things, we have to go through this process so that our heart can let go and be healed and be consoled. But it doesn't mean that's going to go fast or that it's going to be easy or that it's not going to be painful, unfortunately.
8: So you're talking about a very large spiritual truth about, it's about infertility, but it's about every kind of human suffering, right? Like it's, God leads us out into the desert. And then we have to wander through the desert and until we can reach that other side, right? That promised land where God's consolation is and the joy of his consolation. But the wandering itself in the desert is part of that journey has its value, right? It's the journey has that spiritual component, that spiritual greatness to it. I wonder if without suffering, many people would never encounter God, right? Because it's only through that deep, I think that's when we most long, that's when we most call out God's name and when we are wandering in the desert, that's when we most look for him.
7: Yeah, we have that option. It's true. I mean, there's also the possibility of hardening our hearts, of rebelling, you know, because we're so crushed by suffering. But I think it's true. It's that thing which gets one to the point where one feels so desperate, even if one doesn't believe in God, that people then turn to him and let him act. So yes, I mean, so often I think, isn't it, when we look back in our lives and certain things that we think were absolute disasters, and low points really turned out to be very important and fruitful. And I remember reading the beautiful conversion story of Roy Schumann, who was a Jewish agnostic, and he had this mystical experience of God, where he was falling into heaven, as he says, and he said suddenly he was looking at his life, and he saw that all those moments that he thought were just terrible, absolutely awful, were tremendously precious in the eyes of God and very, very important for his life. And those things that he was proud of, that he thought, you know, he'd achieved something, really, you know, God didn't particularly care about his diplomas and professional achievements.
8: You know, in these days, this is a very countercultural thing that we're talking about, right? Infertility, you and I think about infertility as a married couple having normal relations, intimate relations of their marital type. A baby doesn't come within a year, right? And that's what we call infertility. But nowadays, infertility in our culture is becoming more the idea that if you want a baby, even if you're not in a marriage, even if you're not having the kind of sex that would lead to a baby, or even if you're past 48, if you're a woman, for instance, then that's infertility too. They call that social infertility. In other words, just the longing for a child, just wanting to have a child and that you can't produce naturally, is infertility. Now, I think that's a very sad thing that's happening in our society because it's making the child an object, something that, like a produced object, right? Like you could, we'll somehow produce a child for this desire of this person who wants a child. But you're talking about something so radically different. You're talking about acceptance of a process of something that's natural or maybe the result of a disease or a disorder. but still something that comes to us that then we ought to accept, possibly. Mm-hmm. Right? I mean, maybe we can try to solve it through NAPRO, or we can try turn to adoption, but that we don't have all these enormous, we don't have 1,000 different options open to us to solve that longing. Things like IVF and things like surrogacy and, you know, the production of children just to solve our longing. Yeah. Tell me how you think about that in a spiritual sense.
7: Well, I think, you know, the last thing you want to hear, really, when you're going through this, when you're worse, is say, well, you just have to accept it, because that's the one thing you can't accept. You feel like, you know, anything, just lift this from me, and you're always hoping, you know, the next month is going to bring that baby. And so I realized it was a big turning point for me. It seems so simple, and it's something when it's hurt so often for other things in the spiritual life, but I don't know, it took that sort of moment for me to realize, you know, I can't accept now what it means for me to be infertile in 10, 20, 30 years from now. I can't expect what it'll be for me when others are having grandchildren and I don't have any children or grandchildren. But I can't, because I'm just given the grace for the moment. I'm not given the grace for 30 years from now. I'll be given that grace when I get there. So all God is asking for me is accepting the present moment. This is the grace He's given me to be able to shoulder that. And if I say, well, just this second, I can accept it for this second. I can't even accept it for an hour from now or a week from now, or let alone a month from now. But just for now, somehow I found that made it tremendously feasible, because it was not just breaking it down into individual moments, but it was sort of, I was in direct touch with God, you know, for every second that I happened to think about it, you know, that it was there. And that was actually part of the mourning process without necessarily my realizing it, because, you know, mourning means I'm accepting the fact that this is very painful, this is there, and I don't know whether I'll have children or not, but I'm not going to worry in a way. I shouldn't suffer now through the agony of realizing at 50 I don't have any children, because now I'm whatever I am, 30, 35, 40, wherever we are. And I found that was so, so helpful, and that turned it really into a journey rather than sort of being stuck in a place where you're just kind of arguing with the God and, you know, wailing and being just miserable. But it's true, Gracie, that we are so used to wanting things resolved and resolved quickly, and IVF is given to us as the solution. And if you're not going that path, and your friends and family who may not be sharing your values or your faith, think, well, then it's your fault that you're not having babies. Why not do IVF? Apart from the fact, you know, that IVF doesn't necessarily work. I think at most you have like 30-something% of actually getting a baby out of this. But also people who've gone through it have talked about this problem. There's an article I mentioned in my book, and I found it very interesting, that a certain lady called Helen James, and she was speaking about IVF ultimately as an enabler, because she was just going crazy about not having children, and so she went the whole route with IVF, and then her husband was really suffering under this, and then they had to have an abortion of one of the children that was ill, and then she wanted desperately some more children, and this time it wasn't working out for IVF, so they were looking for a surrogate mother, then they finally found a surrogate mother, and then her husband said he couldn't do this anymore, and he was getting a divorce. And, sorry, no, a surrogate mother, I got that wrong. She did manage to have the children. They just had, got eggs, donor eggs, that was it. And so she was pregnant, and then she aborted those children that she wanted so much, because she couldn't imagine raising three children.
8: Oh, no.
7: And then she said, here I am, and my life is broken, and I'm surrounded by broken relationships, not just with my husband, with my friends. And I would have needed to confront this earlier, that in me that was driving me. And, you know, of course I'm very happy to have this one son through IVF, but this is madness. And, you know, thinking that all our desires should be fulfilled at whatever cost turns out to be a very dangerous temptation that can make us a lot more miserable than we could ever imagine.
8: Marie, that's what a shocking story. And I have a story like that in my family too, an IVF story that turned into a very sad divorce. And I'm not surprised, really, because to go down that path of, well, there's so many things that go into it, right? Tremendous hormonal alterations and anxiety and cost, and it just goes on and on, and it takes a huge toll. Infertility takes a toll also, even if we don't go down that path, it takes a toll on the marriage, and I'm sure you address that in your work. Finding God together in that sad space is also a challenge, right? Like, to be on the same path towards God when you're suffering that cross.
7: Yeah, absolutely. I mean, you know, normally when we get married, we embrace the other with his and her fertility failure. We were open to life, and now we have to choose each other again every day, which we're supposed to do anyway. We choose each other again every day to make our marriage work in front of God, and this time we have to choose each other with our infertility. And it's an amazing thing to be able to tell to your spouse, you know, I love you with your infertility, and I choose you again and again. And even though that may mean we don't have any children. So yeah, I mean, it's the marriage can definitely get under a lot of stress through all of this because it's so painful, and it can either go in the direction of the people growing together or the people growing apart. But I think so much of it is sort of an awareness of how we process this differently, how, you know, men feel very helpless in the situation to see their wives so sad and mourning, and they want to go out there and fix it, and they can't, and it's deeply frustrating, and the women can feel alone because their husbands are not so emotionally expressive and might think that they're not really suffering when they are. And so it's just so important to, you know, try to, despite the pain, but precisely because of the pain, to reach out and tell the other what one needs, you know, just tell to the husband, sorry, I'm just crying, but, you know, this is doing me tremendous good if you're just listening to me. Just listen to me wail. And, you know, could you please come with me to the next doctor's appointment because it's so painful sitting in this doctor's waiting room with all the pregnant women and I'm not. And vice versa, you know, for the husband to tell to his wife, I'm sorry, I can't really talk about it, but, you know, this is weighing on me too. It can become something really beautiful and make your marriage grow. And we've been promised through the sacrament, the help from God, who allows also this to turn into something beautiful for God.
8: Well, Marie, thank you so much for joining us today and for your wonderful, wonderful words on the cross of infertility. Where can our listeners find your work?
7: So it's published by Emmaus Press, so you can get it there directly. And then, of course, at the usual sort of websites that I'm not so excited about, but they're just very practical, you know, like Amazon, of course, you can find it there as well.
8: Okay, and the book is called When Expecting Doesn't Happen, Turning Infertility into a Journey of Hope. Thank you, Marie Meany.
7: Thank you so much.
9: 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And now, Father Roger Landry offers us, as is customary, a short and inspiring homily to prepare us for this Sunday's Gospel.
10: This is Father Roger Landry, and it's a joy for me to be with you as we enter into the consequential conversation the risen Lord Jesus wants to have with each of us this Sunday. The fourth Sunday of Easter each year is called Good Shepherd Sunday, because on this day the Church focuses on a part of the 10th chapter of St. John's Gospel, in which Jesus reveals the relationship he has with each of his faithful followers. Jesus says about himself, I am the Good Shepherd, and indicates how he shepherds us. His faithful followers respond to him with the words of Psalm 100, we are his people, the sheep of his flock, or with the more famous words of Psalm 23 that we'll pray this Sunday, the Lord is my shepherd, I want, I lack for nothing. We mark this truth in the heart of the Easter season each year because it's the heart of our Easter joy. With the risen Lord Jesus as our shepherd, we truly have it all. But it's key for us to believe and live by these famous words of the responsorial psalm. By them, we publicly confess as Catholics that our true treasure is Jesus, that if we have him, but don't have anything else in the world, we still recognize how rich we are. One of the prayers I've been saying for decades is St. Ignatius of Loyola's famous Suscipe, in which the first Jesuits, like Pope Francis, and generations ever since, have prayed, take, Lord, and receive all my liberty, my memory, my understanding, and my entire will. All I have and call my own, whatever I have or hold, you have given me. I return it all to you and surrender it wholly to be governed by your will. Give me only your love and your grace, which are enough for me, and I ask for nothing more. This prayer teaches us something very important about being a good sheep of the Good Shepherd. We recognize that Jesus' love and grace are enough for us. In the midst of a consumerist society in which we're bombarded with advertisements that pretend that we'll only be happy if we obtain what they're pitching, that we'll be fulfilled only if we have money and houses, fame and fortune, power and position, we focus instead on the Good Shepherd's love and grace. We confess that what Jesus provides is far more fundamental to happiness in this world and is absolutely essential to eternal felicity with him in the eternal sheepfold. Throughout the Good Shepherd Discourse, Jesus gives us in the 10th chapter of St. John's Gospel, roughly a third of which we read each year at Sunday Mass. Jesus reveals how he seeks to shepherd us and relate to us. First, he calls his own sheep by name, and the sheep hear and recognize his voice. He wants to have a personal relationship with each of us. He knows us. He cares about us. Good sheep of the Good Shepherd enter into this mind-blowing I-thou relationship with him, responding to his call and calling out to him by name in return. Second, he guides or leads us. After calling us by name, he leads us out. He goes ahead of us, and we follow him. He leads us in right paths for his namesake. He takes us beside the refreshing waters of baptism toward the verdant pastures of heaven. He wants to lead us on a journey, an adventure, a lifetime pilgrimage. He who is the way doesn't merely point that path out, but accompanies us along it. Good sheep follow the Good Shepherd's guidance and walk in his ways. They recognize his voice in the midst of the cacophony of worldly gurus competing for their attention and follow him rather than those competing voices. Third, he feeds us. He prepares a table for us, seeking to feed us in every way he knows we need. Feeds us materially as he gives us today our daily bread. Feeds our soul with his words. For not on bread alone does man live, but on every word that comes from God's mouth. He feeds us ultimately on his body and blood in the Eucharist, the food of everlasting life. Good sheep are not only grateful for this threefold nutrition, but hunger for it. Fourth, he protects us. Jesus tells us that there are thieves and marauders who are seeking to fleece, milk, kill, cook, and consume us. Against those who come only to steal and kill and destroy, Jesus sets himself as our protector, as the gate to the sheepfold, so that essentially in order to get to us, they first need to go through him. He leaves the 99 behind and comes after us when we're in danger. No one can take them out of my hand, he affirms. Good sheep of the Good Shepherd stay in those powerful, saving, protective grips. Fifth, he freely gives his life for us. The Good Shepherd lays down his life for his sheep, he tells us. No one takes my life from me, I freely lay it down. His protection goes so far as to die so that we might live. This is why we can act on his words, be not afraid. That's why Psalm 23 exclaims, even though I walk in the darkest valley, I fear no evil, for he's at my side with his rod and his staff to comfort me. Good sheep of the Good Shepherd are grateful for this protection and remain in those hands. Lastly, he says, I give them eternal life. The Good Shepherd leads us to the eternal sheepfold, the verdant pastures where you set a table before us and desires to give us everlasting repose. Good sheep of the Good Shepherd have a deep hunger for heaven, to be with the Good Shepherd and his other sheep forever. They seek to come to grasp eternal life even now, because eternal life is knowing him, the Good Shepherd, whom God the Father has sent. So Jesus the Good Shepherd wants to enter into a lifelong existential dialogue with each of us as he calls, leads, feeds, protects, and gives his life for us so that we might have eternal life. And in doing so, he seeks to transform his good sheep into good shepherds of others who care for others personally, who call them for God, who guide them in his path, who nourish them, protect them, and even give their life for them so that they might come to know Jesus and receive from him the gift of eternal life and love. We see this in Jesus' beautiful dialogue with St. Peter after the resurrection, when Jesus asked him three times whether Peter loved him, and after Peter's affirmative responses replied, feed my lambs, tend my sheep, feed my sheep. Peter's love for Jesus would be expressed in how he cares for and protects the Good Shepherd's beloved sheep. One application of good sheep becoming good shepherds is meant to be the priesthood, which is why every year since 1963, the Church has celebrated on Good Shepherd Sunday the World Day of Prayer for Vocations, especially priestly vocations. As we prepare for this 60th annual World Day of Prayer for Vocations, we unite ourselves to the Pope and to Catholics throughout the world in praying to God the Father, the Harvest Master, to send out laborers, shepherds after the heart of his Son into the fields. Priests are the Good Shepherd's indispensable instruments to help us all recognize their divine vocation, that the Good Shepherd is calling each of us to be saints and to help us to discern how he's intending us to do that, whether in marriage, the priesthood, religious life, or other ecclesial vocations. Priests guide Jesus' flock one-on-one in the ministry of mercy and the confessional, spiritual direction and counseling, and guide the entire flock in their work as pastors, the Latin word for shepherd. Priests feed Jesus' flock with Jesus himself and the Holy Eucharist, but they also nourish us with his holy word and the teaching of the Church. Priests seek to protect the flock of Christ from what Jesus calls in this Sunday's Gospel, thieves and marauders who would seek to harm them. This involves a defense not just from the devil, his empty promises and evil works, but also from all those earthly gurus who try to lead people from Jesus in the narrow path that leads to life. Priests give their lives for Christ and his flock, giving up having wives and families of their own to serve Christ's family, surrendering their earning potential to live in poverty or simplicity of life, to show everywhere how to depend on God's providence and where true wealth is that the world can't give or rob. They also forsake their autonomy, freely to obey Jesus through their bishops and religious superiors, just like the first apostles obeyed Christ. This form of daily martyrdom culminates sometimes in actual martyrdom. Priests, finally, by their eschatological living, point us ultimately toward the eternal life that Christ desires to give us through them. The eternal life that begins in the baptism they administer is meant to grow through coming to know Christ better here on earth into eternity. Jesus is the good shepherd who never leaves his flock untended. He continues to call, guide, feed, protect, give his life, and lead us to the life to the full through them. As we prepare to listen to the good shepherd's voice announced through their accents, speaking to us in this Sunday's gospel, we ask him to make us extremely grateful for the table he has prepared for us and for the priests that uniquely make this great banquet of life possible. We ask him to make us ever more attentive to his voice, speaking to us through the church, so that we might know how to follow him through his popes and priests all the way to the eternal sheepfold in the verdant pastures of heaven. God bless you.
9: 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A big thank you to all our listeners for joining us. I hope that this show was helpful. I hope that it gave you more peace and more hope and more joy, and you go with our prayers.
11: 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But it's not. 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
2: May is the month dedicated to the Blessed Mother. Pope St. John Paul II said, "Today we begin the month dedicated to Our Lady, a favorite of popular devotion. In accord with a long-standing tradition of devotion, parishes and families continue to make the month of May a Marian month, celebrating it with many devout liturgical, catechetical, and pastoral initiatives. Hail Mary, full of grace, the Lord is with thee."
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0: The Catechism says it's okay to pray to the saints for help. It's a comforting teaching to know we can call on their prayers, but I'd like to know, where is that in the Bible?
1: Are the saints in heaven aware of what's happening here on earth? And even if they are, do they care? The Catholic Church teaches that the blessed in heaven, the saints, are not only aware of what's happening here on earth, they are eager to assist us with their prayerful intercession. Hebrews chapter 11 describes the courageous faith of many Old Testament heroes, describing their persecutions, asceticism, and the martyrdoms they endured. The reason for this recounting of these holy Old Testament figures is summarized in the first sentence of chapter 12. Therefore, since we are surrounded by so great a cloud of witnesses, let us also lay aside every weight and sin which clings so closely, and let us run with perseverance the race that is set before us, looking to Jesus, the pioneer and perfecter of our faith. Recall that Christ himself said that the saints and angels are aware of what transpires here on earth. The Lord said, "Just so, I tell you, there will be more joy in heaven over one sinner who repents than over 99 righteous persons who need no repentance." He said that in Luke chapter 15, verses 7 and 10. In Luke 20, verse 36, Christ tells us that the saints in heaven are equal to the angels. One thing we do know, on the authority of Christ himself, is that the saints in heaven are able to know this. Mary and the saints are truly a great cloud of witnesses, praying for us, encouraging us, cheering us on. And when we finally cross that heavenly finish line and fall happily into their arms, then we'll discover just how powerful their assistance on our behalf has really been. I'm Patrick Madrid, author of the book, Where Is That in the Bible?
2: Hi, my name is Anya. I'm a senior year student at Thales College. What I will carry with me after my time at Thales is the confidence to become an entrepreneur. The business and classical liberal arts classes have established in me the framework of strategic thinking, problem solving, and a well-rounded understanding of business and how they create value. I'm grateful for the education that I have received at Thales College.
3: Learn more at thalescollege.org.
4: Hi, I'm Jeff Cavins, and I'd like to talk to you about bringing change to your life. How do we bring change to our life? We all have a natural desire to change. St. Augustine said that our hearts are restless until they rest in you. How do we rest in Christ? I would submit to you today that we rest in Christ by becoming obedient to Christ. James said, "Faith without works is dead." Paul echoes this in Romans chapter 6 when he said, "But thanks be to God that though you were slaves of sin, you became obedient from the heart to that form of teaching to which you were committed. And having been freed from sin, you became slaves of righteousness." Notice what Paul says. He said, "You were slaves of sin, but you were obedient to the teaching of Christ, and now you are free." How do we change? We put the Word of God into practice.
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1: The Basilica of the National Shrine of the Immaculate Conception. And the Eternal Word Television Network present The Solemn Mass of the Ascension.

And the communion of the Holy Spirit be with you all. On behalf of Monsignor Walter Rossi, Rector of the Basilica of the National Shrine of the Immaculate Conception, I welcome all of our pilgrims and visitors to Mary's Shrine. I also welcome the priests who join me in celebrating today's Mass, Father Pierre, Father Ray, Father Tim, and Father Bill. In a very special way, I welcome all those who are joining us through our live stream broadcast, as well as those watching on the Eternal Word Television Network and the Catholic Faith Network. Today, as the Church celebrates the Ascension of the Lord, we are reminded that Christ has not abandoned his people, but continues to lead and guide us with the promise, I am with you always. My brothers and sisters, let us now acknowledge our sins and so prepare ourselves to celebrate the sacred mysteries. I confess to Almighty God and to you, my brothers and sisters, that I have greatly sinned in my thoughts and in my words, in what I have done, and in what I have failed to do. Through my most grievous fault. Therefore I ask Blessed Mary, Ever Virgin, all the angels and saints, and you, my brothers and sisters, to pray for me to the Lord our God. May Almighty God have mercy on us, forgive us our sins, and bring us to everlasting life.

A reading from the Acts of the Apostles. In the first book, Theophilus, I dealt with all that Jesus did and taught until the day he was taken up, after giving instructions through the Holy Spirit to the apostles whom he had chosen. He presented himself alive to them by many proofs after he had suffered, appearing to them during 40 days and speaking about the kingdom of God. While meeting with them, he enjoined them not to depart from Jerusalem, but to wait for the promise of the Father, about which you have heard me speak. For John baptized with water, but in a few days you will be baptized with the Holy Spirit. When they had gathered together, they asked him, Lord, are you at this time going to restore the kingdom to Israel? He answered them, it is not for you to know the times or seasons that the Father has established by his own authority, but you will receive power when the Holy Spirit comes upon you, and you will be my witnesses in Jerusalem, throughout Judea and Samaria, and to the ends of the earth. When he had said this, as they were looking on, he was lifted up, and a cloud took him from their sight. While they were looking intently at the sky as he was going, suddenly two men dressed in white garments stood beside them. They say, Men of Galilee, why are you standing looking at the sky? This Jesus, who has been taken up from you into heaven, will return in the same way as you have seen him going into heaven. The word of the Lord.

A reading from the letter of Saint Paul to the Ephesians. Brothers and sisters, may the God of our Lord Jesus Christ, the Father of glory, give you a spirit of wisdom and revelation, resulting in knowledge of him. May the eyes of your hearts be enlightened, that you may know what is the hope that belongs to his call, what are the riches of glory in his inheritance among the holy ones, and what is the surpassing greatness of his power for us who believe, in accord with the exercise of his great might, which he worked in Christ, raising him from the dead and seating him at his right hand in the heavens, far above every principality, authority, power, and dominion, and every name that is named, not only in this age, but also in the one to come. And he put all things beneath his feet, and gave him as head over all things to the church, which is his body, the fullness of the one who fills all things in every way. The word of the Lord.

0: The Lord be with you.
1: And your
0: spirit. A reading from the conclusion of the Holy Gospel according to Matthew.
1: Glory

the 11 disciples went to Galilee, to the mountain to which Jesus had ordered them. When they saw him, they worshiped, but they doubted. Then Jesus approached and said to them, "All power in heaven and on earth has been given to me. Go, therefore, and make disciples of all nations, baptizing them in the name of the Father, and of the Son, and of the Holy Spirit, teaching them to observe all that I have commanded you. And behold, I am with you always, until the end of the age." The Gospel of the Lord.

40 days after Easter, the church celebrates the ascension of the Lord, that moment when the risen Jesus returned to the Father, while promising his disciples, "I am with you always." The feast of the ascension can feel a little strange at first. Jesus ascends to heaven, and the disciples are left standing there looking up at the sky. You can almost feel their uncertainty. And honestly, the gospel tells us something important that we might otherwise miss. Even after the resurrection, even after they had seen and experienced all that Jesus did, they worshiped, but they doubted. Now, I think there's something deeply comforting about that. Sometimes we think faith means never having doubts. But the disciples remind us that faith and doubt can exist in the same heart. The important thing is that they stayed close to Jesus. They still worshiped, and they still followed him. And maybe that speaks to many people today. There are moments when life becomes difficult and we wonder where God is in all of it. Even faithful people can ask that question. I sometimes reflect and pray that same question when I encounter someone going through some really tough times. Where is God in all of this? And I think the ascension answers that in a very surprising way. Jesus does not ascend into heaven to disappear from our lives. He ascends to remain present in a new way. That is why his final words are so important. "I am with you always until the end of the age." Always. Not only when life is going well, but always. You know, here at the National Shrine, one of my favorite places to stop by is the Ascension Chapel. And it's in the north apse right behind me of the upper church and depicts the second glorious mystery. And I think there's something peaceful about looking at that mosaic. Because whenever I walk by that chapel, I'm reminded that heaven is not meant to feel distant from our daily lives. Earlier today, our Holy Father, Pope Leo, said that the ascension does not speak to us of a distant promise, but of a living bond. And I think that captures this feast beautifully. You see, the ascension is not the story of Jesus leaving earth behind. Rather, I believe it is the story of humanity being brought closer to heaven. And it changes the way we see our lives, the way we see one another, and the way we move through this world. That's why this feast is filled with hope. One of the most beautiful truths of the ascension is that Jesus returns to the Father carrying our humanity with him. One like us now sits at the right hand of the Father. Our humanity, with all its weakness, with all its woundedness, has been lifted up in Christ. And while the disciples are standing there staring into the sky, the message is clear. Do not remain standing still, right? Jesus says, "Go and make disciples of all nations. Go into the world. Witness to the gospel. Bring hope to others. Live differently because of what you have seen and what you believe." That mission belongs not only to the apostles, but to you and me. Most people will never preach from a pulpit or travel across the world proclaiming the gospel. But I guarantee that every one of us influences someone. And sometimes
simply living our faith with sincerity and hope can affect people more than we realize. The Ascension reminds us that Christ has not abandoned his people. He is still with us, still guiding his church, still working in ways we may not always recognize. The disciples left that mountain changed, not because all their questions were answered, but because they trusted that the Lord was leading them forward. And today, he sends us forward as well, into our homes, our workplaces, our communities, into the ordinary places where people carry burdens we may never fully see. Every day on our journey of faith, and today, especially on this Feast of the Ascension, we are gently reminded that Christ calls us forward. Forward with confidence, forward with hope, forward knowing that even in the middle of uncertainty or doubt, our lives are in the hands of the risen Lord who continues to lead his people. And maybe that's the real message of this feast, our takeaway. We do not stand here today staring into the sky wondering if Christ is still near. We stand here confident, knowing that he is alive, that he is with us, and that he is leading us home.

0: I believe in one God, the Father Almighty, maker of heaven and earth, of all things visible and invisible. I believe in one Lord Jesus Christ, the only begotten Son of God, born of the Father before all ages, God from God, light from light, true God from true God, begotten, not made, consubstantial with the Father. Through him all things were made. For us men and for our salvation, he came down from heaven, and by the Holy Spirit was incarnate of the Virgin Mary and became man. For our sake he was crucified under Pontius Pilate. He suffered death and was buried, and rose again on the third day, in accordance with the Scriptures. He ascended into heaven and is seated at the right hand of the Father. He will come again in glory to judge the living and the dead, and his kingdom will have no end. I believe in the Holy Spirit, the Lord, the giver of life, who proceeds from the Father and the Son, who with the Father and the Son is adored and glorified, who has spoken through the prophets. I believe in one holy Catholic and Apostolic Church. I confess one baptism for the forgiveness of sins, and I look forward to the resurrection of the dead and the life of the world to come. Amen. Let us now turn to God in hope and seek the blessings that are promised to us.
1: For our Holy Father, Pope Leo, and all those entrusted with teaching the Catholic faith, may they proclaim the love of God with courage and fidelity. Let us pray to the Lord.
0: Lord, hear our prayer.
1: That God will bless and protect our nation's military personnel as they work to promote peace and freedom throughout the world, and for an end to violence and conflict among nations. Let us pray to the Lord.
0: Lord, hear our prayer.
1: That all of us gathered here today will respond faithfully to the word of God and allow that word to guide our lives and form our hearts. Let us pray to the Lord.
0: Lord, hear our prayer.
1: That many will listen with faith and trust to God's call for service in the church as priests, deacons, and religious. Let us pray to the Lord.
0: Lord, hear our prayer.
1: For the special intentions that we bring to this Mass, especially for all mothers, living and deceased, who have been enrolled in the National Shrine's Mother's Day Novena, let us pray to the Lord.
0: Lord, hear our prayer.
1: For all who have died, that they may be filled with the radiance of the risen Christ and be raised to eternal glory. Let us pray to the Lord.
0: Lord, hear our prayer. As we prepare to celebrate the solemnity of Pentecost next Sunday, please join in offering our novena prayer to the Holy Spirit, which may be found in this Sunday's Mass program. Come, Spirit of wisdom, dispose our hearts to know and value the things of heaven above the things of earth, and show us the way to salvation. Come, Spirit of understanding, enlighten our minds to the mysteries of salvation, and grant that we may come to a fuller knowledge of you. Come, Spirit of counsel, guide us in the way of your commandments. Incline us to do good. Keep us from evil and bring us to everlasting life. Come, Spirit of fortitude, strengthen us in every trial and help us in our struggle against evil. Never let us be parted from you. Come, Spirit of knowledge, help us to see beyond the passing joys of this world to the glories you have prepared for us. Come, Spirit of piety, stir up our hearts to true holiness and love of you. May we always seek you in spirit and in truth. Come, Spirit of the fear of the Lord, teach us ever to set the Lord before us and to avoid whatever is displeasing to you. Bring us all one day to the fullness of your love. Glory to the Father, and to the Son, and to the Holy Spirit, as it was in the beginning, is now, and will be forever. Amen.
2: We invite you to use the envelopes provided in the pews or scan the QR code found in the worship leaflet or visit the National Shrine online as a means of sharing in our ministry at the Basilica of the National Shrine. 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

Pray, brothers and sisters, that my sacrifice and yours may be acceptable to God, the Almighty Father. We offer sacrifice now in supplication, O Lord, to honor the one

0: To you, therefore, most merciful Father, we make humble prayer and petition through Jesus Christ, your Son, our Lord, that you accept and bless these gifts, these offerings, these holy and unblemished sacrifices, which we offer you firstly for your holy Catholic Church. Be pleased to grant her peace, to guard, unite, and govern her throughout the whole world, together with your servant Leo, our Pope, Robert, our Bishop, and all those who, holding to the truth and on the Catholic and Apostolic faith.
1: Remember, Lord, your servants, and all gathered here whose faith and devotion are known to you. For them we offer you this sacrifice of praise, or they offer it for themselves and all who are dear to them, for the redemption of their souls in hope of health and well-being, and paying their homage to you, the eternal God, living and true.
2: Celebrating the most sacred day on which your only begotten Son, our Lord, placed at his right hand of your glory our weak human nature, which he had united to himself, and in communion with those whose memory we venerate, especially the glorious ever-Virgin Mary, Mother of our God and Lord Jesus Christ, and blessed Joseph, her spouse, your blessed apostles and martyrs, Peter and Paul, Andrew, James, John, Thomas, James, Philip, Bartholomew, Matthew, Simon, and Jude, Linus, Cletus, Clement, Sixtus, Cornelius, Cyprian, Lawrence, Chrysogonus, John and Paul, Cosmas and Damian, and all your saints, we ask that through their merits and prayers, in all things we may be defended by your protecting help.
0: Therefore, Lord, we pray, graciously accept this oblation of our service, that of your whole family. Order our days in your peace and command that we be delivered from eternal damnation and counted among the flock of those you have chosen. Be pleased, O God, we pray, to bless, acknowledge, and approve this offering in every respect. Make it spiritual and acceptable, so that it may become for us the body and blood of your most beloved Son, our Lord Jesus Christ. On the day before he was to suffer, he took bread in his holy and venerable hands, and with eyes raised to heaven, to you, O God, his almighty Father, giving you thanks, he said the blessing, broke the bread, and gave it to his disciples, saying, "Take this, all of you, and eat of it. For this is my body, which will be given up for you."

In a similar way, when supper was ended, he took this precious chalice in his holy and venerable hands, and once more giving you thanks, he said the blessing and gave the chalice to his disciples, saying, "Take this, all of you, and drink from it, for this is the chalice of my blood, the blood of the new and eternal covenant, which will be poured out for you and for many for the forgiveness of sins. Do this in memory of me."

0: ascension into heaven of Christ, your Son, our Lord, we, your servants and your holy people, offer to your glorious majesty, from the gifts that you have given us, this pure victim, this holy victim, this spotless victim, the holy bread of eternal life and the chalice of everlasting salvation. Be pleased to look upon these offerings with a serene and kindly countenance, and to accept them as once you were pleased to accept the gifts of your servant Abel the Just, the sacrifice of Abraham, our father in faith, and the offering of your high priest Melchizedek, a holy sacrifice, a spotless victim. In humble prayer, we ask you, Almighty God, command that these gifts be borne by the hands of your holy angel to your altar on high in the sight of your divine majesty, so that all of us who through this participation at the altar receive the most holy body and blood of your Son may be filled with every grace and heavenly blessing.
1: Remember also, Lord, your servants who have gone before us with the sign of faith and raised in the sleep of peace. Grant them, O Lord, we pray, and all who sleep in Christ, a place of refreshment, life, and peace.
2: To us also, your servants, who though sinners, hope in your abundant mercies, graciously grant some share and fellowship with your holy apostles and martyrs, with John the Baptist, Stephen, Matthias, Barnabas, Ignatius, Alexander, Marcellinus, Peter, Felicity, Perpetua, Agatha, Lucy, Agnes, Cecilia, Anastasia, and all your saints, admit us, we beseech you, into their company, not weighing our merits, but granting us your pardon through Christ our Lord.
0: Through whom you continue to make all these good things, O Lord, you sanctify them, fill them with life, bless them, and bestow them upon us.

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Lord Jesus Christ, who said to your apostles, "Peace I leave you, my peace I give you," look not on our sins, but on the faith of your church, and graciously grant her peace and unity in accordance with your will, who live and reign forever and ever.

Behold the Lamb of God. Behold him who takes away the sins of the world. Blessed are those called to the supper of the Lamb. Lord, I am not worthy that you should enter under my roof, but only say the word, and my soul shall be healed.

Today's second collection is for the preservation of the Basilica of the National Shrine of the Immaculate Conception. Your generosity to this collection will be greatly appreciated to keep the Basilica a beautiful sacred space for prayer and pilgrimage. 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

0: The Lord be with you.
1: And with your spirit. Bow down for the blessing.
0: May Almighty God bless you, for on this very day his only begotten Son pierced the heights of heaven and unlocked for you the way to ascend to where he is.
1: Amen.
0: May he grant that, as Christ, after his resurrection, was seen plainly by his disciples, so when he comes as judge, he may show himself merciful to you for all eternity.
1: Amen.
0: And may you who believe he is seated with the Father in his majesty know with joy the fulfillment of his promise to stay with you until the end of time.
1: Amen.
0: And may the blessing of Almighty God, the Father and the Son and the Holy Spirit come down on you and remain with you forever.
2: Amen.
1: Go forth, the Mass is ended.
0: Thanks be to God.

0: We now join our regularly scheduled program already in progress.
1: We are now going to start looking at St. Paul's epistle to the Galatians. I want to first give a little introductory material on it. It's a different set of problems than Paul was dealing with in Corinthians. And we saw that he was giving various aspects of his theology of the cross in the Corinthians. We saw the various issues of the divisions in the community in Corinth, along lines especially of their charismatic experience. Sexual misconduct and sexual abuses were causing divisions in the church. There were some people giving false theology in 1 Corinthians. In 2 Corinthians, we talked a lot about the way these super apostles were putting down St. Paul and promoting their own careers. And St. Paul dealt with both situations by emphasizing the importance of Jesus Christ on the cross. Now, one of the things he's going to deal with in Galatians is quite different than anything he had there, because in Galatians, first of all, where is Galatia? It's in the center of what's now Eastern Turkey. So it's on the Asian side of Turkey. Remember, Constantinople's mostly on the European side, and then the rest of the country is on the Asian side. So it's a bit off to the east. And Galatia was settled, and you can maybe tell from the name, by a bunch of Gaelic people. So there were people who spoke Gaelic. They came in as mercenaries, but as oftentimes happens with mercenaries, they begin to realize that they are stronger than the people who hired them. So they came in, settled down, and took over for a while. Later on, the Romans were called in to settle them down, and they became part of the Roman Empire. But that's who the Galatians were, and they're off to the east. And we'll see that he actually had a very good reception there in Galatia. He went there because of eye trouble. He had some sort of an eye disease, and the Galatians were very famous for their eye salve. So he went there for treatment of his eyes, and we're not sure what the disease was exactly. You can't, take a look at his skull and figure out what the disease might have been. But whatever it was, it was an eye disorder, and they liked him, he liked them. However, after he had departed and went west to Troas, where ancient Troy was, and then went to Europe, another group of Christians came to Galatia, and they were called the Judaizers. In other words, they came to the Christians in Galatia and said, oh my, I don't think Paul gave you everything you needed to know, because all of you men in this community are not really Christian unless you get circumcised. And they were trying to impose circumcision and probably some other elements of Jewish law upon these Gentiles. Now, since Paul had said nothing about it, the community became divided. Someone said, well, we didn't know that Paul was incompetent, and he forgot to tell us this stuff. Why didn't he tell us about this circumcision aspect? Others were saying, you know, if I knew that this becoming a Christian required circumcision, I might not take the step because, you know, that's an operation that a lot of men would rather avoid. So this is something that is setting things up for difficulty. And he is going to address this problem of the Judaizers by focusing on Jesus Christ and him crucified, and also by focusing on the new covenant in Christ. That's going to be key. And part of this will be later on, especially as we deal with chapter 3, to see why it's so important to understand that the crucifixion entailed a curse, but that's not bad. That's part of Christ getting rid of our sins through his cross. So crucifixion is an accursed way to die, as we see in Deuteronomy, and we'll talk about that in detail. And this is going to be part of what we have to address. And then also, finally, we will see a lot of Paul's biography. We saw a good deal of information about Paul's life in the Corinthian letter, especially 2 Corinthians. We see how he talked a lot about his suffering. Here, he'll give us even more autobiographical material. And it'll be, some of it supplements what we know from Acts of the Apostles. So this will be some of the elements that we take a look at. Okay? All right. Well, let's start off then. First of all, the opening greeting is where we want to begin. St. Paul starts in chapter 1, verses 1 to 5. Paul, an apostle, sent neither by human commission nor from human authorities, but through Jesus Christ and God the Father who raised him from the dead, and all the members of God's family who are with me, to the churches of Galatia, grace to you and peace from God our Father and the Lord Jesus Christ, who gave himself for our sins to set us free from the present evil age, according to the will of our God and Father, to whom be glory forever and ever. Amen. If you notice here at the beginning that he starts off immediately by calling himself an apostle, and that he is someone who was chosen by God. This was not the kind of situation where he went to some personnel board and said, you know, I hear that you have openings for apostles in this new church, and I'd like to apply for the job, and goes to HR, and everybody there, you know, does it. But no, that's not how it happened. Nor was it his choice. He was called by Jesus Christ directly as he was going to Damascus. And he is called to be an apostle by God. And not even the church chose him. Now, this is something important to keep in mind. For all of our vocations, it is God who calls us to marriage or to the religious life or to the priesthood. This is very much a call that comes from God to each individual. The church is not the one who gives you that vocation. The church can be there to test that vocation and see if it is something you really have. Sometimes people think they would like to be part of the church. They'd like to be, say, religious or a priest. And the church says, no, That happens plenty. It happens to a good number of the saints as well. Many of them get delayed and postponed. In fact, I know when I applied to the Jesuits in high school, they asked me to wait a year because they wanted me to go to a Jesuit college and get to know me better and let me know them better. And some people just get told, no, you won't fit in this vocation, and they go to other vocations, or they sometimes go to other orders. And it's not that God isn't calling you to, say, be a religious or a part of the clergy, but he may say no for a number of things to hone down what that vocation may be. And then, of course, there are those who are called to matrimony who might say, oh, I'll ask this pretty girl. Well, maybe she says no, or maybe he says no. And that's also part of a honing down, because that may not be the one you're supposed to marry. You know, that's also a factor. So these are factors they have to deal with. And then he, after giving his credentials as being called by God to be an apostle, he then goes on and he said that grace to you and peace from God the Father and our Lord Jesus Christ. We'll see this many more times. I just want to remind you of it. Grace and peace are the two different greetings that would have been common in the communities. Grace, chaire, is the greeting that Greeks used, while peace, shalom, is the greeting that the Jewish members used. So he's addressing, he's sending greetings both to the Gentile Christians and to the Jewish Christians. Well, that's what he's doing with that. But he also wants to, when he says it's from God the Father and our Lord Jesus Christ, in verse 4, he wants to make sure that it is the real Jesus Christ who gave himself up for our sins to deliver us from the present evil age, according to the will of God the Father, and that glory and honor are due to him. So that's part of that greeting. Now the next situation, the next part of this text is verses 6 to 12, chapter 1, verses 6 to 12, where he is going to give a warning about having a different gospel. So let's take a look at it. He says, I'm astonished that you are so quickly deserting the one who called you in the grace of Christ and are turning to a different gospel. Not that there is a different gospel, but there are some who are confusing you and want to pervert the gospel of Christ. But even if we or an angel from heaven should proclaim to you a gospel contrary to what we proclaim to you, let that one be accursed. As we have said before, so now I repeat, if anyone proclaims to you a gospel contrary to what you received, let that one be accursed. Am I now seeking human approval or God's approval? Or am I trying to please people? If I were still pleasing people, I would not be a servant of Christ. For I want you to know, brothers and sisters, that the gospel that was proclaimed by me is not of human origin. For I did not receive it from a human source, nor was I taught it, but I received it through a revelation of Jesus Christ. There's a lot here. First, keep very clearly in mind that his argument is very similar to his argument in 2 Corinthians chapter 11. We just talked about that a few minutes ago, where in 2 Corinthians 11, verse 4, he warns the Corinthians against receiving another Jesus, another gospel, and another Holy Spirit. I'll read for it. For if someone comes and proclaims another Jesus than the one we proclaimed, or if you receive a different spirit from the one you received, or a different gospel from the one you accepted, you submit to it readily enough. What does that mean? There are plenty of people, again, I saw this in my studies on the New Age movement. Lots of people who would see fake gospels, fake stories, and by the way, almost never, matter of fact, I can't think of any of them, that accepted that Jesus Christ died on the cross. They all rejected that. They rejected it. And these fake gospels could not deal with a suffering Christ. They wanted a Christ in their own image, a Christ who would be this great power and victor and make them wealthy and all this, or victorious in battle. And so if you hear a gospel that contradicts what is already written in the New Testament, run away from it. And if you can't tell, then study the four gospels carefully. Read them, reread them, read them again. You need to understand the real thing. I just had a guy that had studied to be a banker. And while he was preparing to be a banker, a teller at a bank, he was given real money to count. He was just telling about that this weekend. And they kept on counting, that only after he had been accustomed to counting real money, every so often they would slip a counterfeit bill in there. And he could detect the counterfeit immediately. Why? Because he knew what real money felt like. Had they given him lots of different kinds of counterfeits, he would, the feel in his fingers would be confused. But to give him clarity about what's real, they just had him count real money, and then they would slip in the fake. Well, this is true with the gospel. Know the real gospel so well that as soon as you hear, you know, people saying, like in A Course in Miracles, and you find out that Jesus didn't die on the cross, and as The Course in Miracles, a New Age book, had written, love and self-sacrifice are incompatible. Nobody who raised children could ever say that. You know that if you have kids, not to mention living with your spouse, there's a lot of self-sacrifice in there. And, you know, these fools are giving a fake Jesus. If it says that Jesus did not die on the cross, it's a fake gospel. And that's going to be a key to St. Paul's point here. And if you accept a fake gospel or teach a fake gospel, you are anathema. You are accursed. That's the word that he uses there. Anathema sit. You are accursed. So you don't want that. You want the real Jesus, the real gospel, the real Holy Spirit. That's how we please God. All right, we'll stop there. Come back next week to cover more. We'll come back here right now to take a look at some of the questions we have from our studio audience and from our emails and your calls. So please stay with us.

This is a Did You Know moment with Sandra McDevitt. Did you know there is a sculpture in County Cork, Ireland, dedicated to the Choctaw tribe? In 1831, 17,000 Choctaw were removed from their ancestral lands and sent west. This 1,000-mile trek has been called the Trail of Tears. About 3,000 died from cold, starvation, and disease. Hearing of the plight of the Irish during the potato famine of 1845 to 1849, where 1 million Irish died of starvation, the Choctaw raised $170, a sum equaling thousands today. This from a people who had nothing. The 6-meter sculpture of feathers represents the Choctaw. It surrounds an empty circle representing the empty bowl of the starving Irish. I'm Sandra McDevitt for EWTN Radio.

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1: All right, so we have some questions. We're going to start off with a lady from our studio audience. Ma'am, where are you from?
2: From Auburn, Alabama.
1: Good. That's a pretty, pretty town. A lot of folks don't know how nice that is, but it's a beautiful little town. So I encourage people to visit. So what can we do for you?
2: So reading Corinthians and Galatians, I'm wondering, did St. Paul suffer from scrupulosity?
1: I don't know. What would give you the inkling that he might? What makes you think that he might have scrupulosity?
2: That heavy, lengthy list of sins takes some contemplation. Mm-hmm. And the struggle of human nature and a spiritual nature. Yeah. Sounds like he has endured that enough to be speaking of it, and maybe there's some struggle.
1: And there's the possibility that that's dealing with his struggles, but the other is a pastoral reflection. You know, it's getting up pretty soon that I'll be coming up on when I started hearing confessions 50 years ago, you know. And, you know, there sometimes you have an idea of the kind of sins that are more popular at one time appeared rather than another. So it may not be a reflection of his own scrupulosity, but of his pastoral experience, that he was dealing with these sinners. You know, I've had people observe me. You know, I always lock my truck. And they'll, you know, they say, well, don't you trust people? I said, no, now that you mention it. I've been hearing confessions for 50 years, and I know me, you know. And it's not a good idea to tempt thieves to go into your property. You don't want to give them a temptation to sin, so, you know, lock your truck. And the same thing with, you know, you just have experience, you know, pastorally, and I think he was dealing with the issues that he saw that they had, just of knowing them and the letters that they were sending about problems in the community. Sir, where are you from?
3: I'm from Johnstown, Pennsylvania.
1: And you are actually here with your brand new bride on your honeymoon.
3: Yeah, that's correct.
1: Yeah, congratulations to you.
3: Yeah, thank you, Father
1: Mitch.
3: You
1: have a long life. We say in Polish, stolatnie żyjna. You live 100 years.
3: Yeah, thank you.
1: I didn't ask your wife if that's her part of the bargain, but I'm sure it is. So what can we do for you?
3: Well, in Johnstown, Pennsylvania, I'm the leader of a young adult group, and we're seeing a trend, as we are in the nation, of young people, especially from Protestant and agnostic backgrounds, coming to the group and kind of questioning the Catholic faith. And I was wondering what more we could present to them to help show that the modern application of the Catholic Church is the true gospel and the true Christ, and not a perverted gospel or some version of super apostles.
1: Yeah, yeah. I a couple things I would urge you to do, and any of the other young people, read more and more about the early church. There's a great series by Jurgens, J-U-R-G-E-N-S. I think we have it in our catalog. I'm not sure. But it's called The Faith of the Early Fathers. And it's all it is a short biography of each of the fathers of the church. And then a series of quotes from what they wrote. And it's just with their own words. And there's not much explanation, just the words. And you see there how Catholic they are. To have that sense. And then if you want to go even deeper, there's another 4-volume book to go after that, or along with it, by Johannes Quasten. And I think it's called Petrology or something, but it's going through the same fathers. Matter of fact, I read the all seven volumes together. I would read Quastin's explanation of the fathers and then just go through those passages. That's a great way to do it. But you get familiar with that early church history. When it comes to later problems in the church, which arise, I guarantee you, as you go into them and understand why certain things happen, doesn't justify some bad behavior, but you understand it much better. If you do some good, solid history of the Crusades, you see, oh, okay, that's what was going on. It wasn't trying, they weren't going there to try to convert the Muslims. They were trying to stop Muslim invaders into the Byzantine Empire from taking more Christian territory. It was a defensive mood. So get that data and let them see in history. And, you know, it's become a standard statement from St. John Newman that to become immersed in history is to become Catholic. Or has become deep in history, has become Catholic. Then we have an email here from Ryan in the great city of Las Cruces, New Mexico. I like that town. Though not so much in the summer. It's hot. But in the winter, it's really pretty. Dear Father Mitch, many of my Protestant friends often point to Romans chapter 10, where St. Paul talks about how God justifies us, saying we are not justified by our own righteousness or works of the law. While it doesn't mention baptism, Paul is clear that believing and confessing with the mouth is the beginning of justification. But we know, and the church teaches, that baptism saves. How do I bring baptism back into the conversation with Protestants when they cite this verse and claim baptism isn't necessary? Ryan, a Protestant friend of mine with whom I debated a number of times, was named Walter Martin. And you can see some of those debates on TV. He and I actually became very good friends. We cherished that friendship very much. And he had, and you can quote, don't quote me, quote Walter Martin. A lot of them know Walter Martin's name. But he had a wonderful line. Most people quote a Bible text out of its context for a pretext of error. I'll go that, say it again. They quote Bible texts out of context for a pretext of error. So, in the case of Romans 10, where it says, we believe that the grace of justification and righteousness is a grace from God. We can do nothing to earn and deserve that salvation unless God gives us, sort of like a little kid who earns an allowance. Does a kid really earn that allowance? By taking out the garbage, is he really paying back his parents for the clothes, the food, the driving here and there, the vacations, the house, the heat? No, of course not. But a mom and dad will say, well, if you take out the garbage and mow the lawn, I'll give you this allowance. Not because the kid deserved it, but because they're using that to teach him a lesson of responsibility, right? Well, God can say, if you do this, I'll give you these graces. That's fine. That's fine. And he does that. But ultimately, like that little kid, he did not really earn that money. And he doesn't earn his tuition or his food or medicine or his clothes. So that's very much the case. We can do nothing to ever earn, in a strict justice, God's love and righteousness. But that doesn't mean that baptism is unnecessary. Your friends have to take a look at Romans 6, where he says that, don't you realize that when you are baptized into the death of Jesus so that you can rise with him? St. Paul understands that baptism is to enter you into the death of Jesus so that you can rise. That's the way he set it up. And that's also why, so they've taken Romans 10 out of the context of the whole epistle for a pretext of error. And St. Peter in 1 Peter chapter 3 verse 20 wrote, baptism now saves you, because there's a power in baptism. So don't take the Bible out of context. Now, another context is we're out of time. So, Lord bless you all and keep you and cause his face to shine upon you and lead you in all of your ways by his peace. May Almighty God bless you, the Father, the Son, and the Holy Spirit. And again, our Lord inspired Mother Angelica to have this network brought to you by you. So we ask you to please keep us in between your gas bill, electric bill, and cable bill. You are the only source of income that keeps this network on the air. 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

0: Join us this week as we prepare for Pentecost Sunday and celebrate the Feast of the Blessed Virgin Mary and St. Bede the Venerable. 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
1: Each day, we carry loved ones in our hearts, family members, friends, those who have drifted from God and from the faith. Through the St. Monica Society of Divine Mercy Radio, we unite in prayer for them, trusting that no soul is ever beyond God's mercy. Let us now turn to our Blessed Mother. In the name of the Father, and of the Son, and of the Holy Spirit. Amen. O Mary, my Mother, I place myself under your loving care. Take my fears, my worries, and my hopes, and present them to your Son. Teach me to trust as you trusted, to love as you loved, and to say yes to God in all things. Remain with me always, and lead me ever closer to Jesus. Amen. Saint Monica, pray for us, and for those we love.
2: 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Every day we begin the 3 o'clock hour with the Divine Mercy Chaplet, uniting our prayers with Catholics around the world at the hour of mercy. Wherever you are, take a moment to pray with us. On Monday and Thursday, right after the chaplet, tune in to Divine Mercy Kids. This week we will hear the story of the prophet Daniel, who was skilled in letters and wisdom, who had understanding of visions and dreams, and who was rescued by God from the lion's den. On Friday, Lydia will bring another inspiring story of conversion on her show, Come to Me, with her guest Sarah Caldwell, who shares with us her path that led to Jesus in the Eucharist. 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On Sunday, stay with us after the chapel to listen in with Keith and Angie on The Promise. 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
8: Here's Father Joseph and Doug Katz.
11: And welcome once again. It's EWTN's chaplain, Father Joseph Mary Wolf, along with me, Doug Katz, together again for another episode of Mother Angelica Answering the Call, the weekly program that features our foundress at her spiritual best in responding to the calls of concern from viewers to her classic live shows back in the 1980s and 1990s. Always a pleasure to be with you, Father.
12: And with you too, Doug. And a good question I think that we open up this program with is, how does God choose visionaries? You know, are they just special, special people? What is it? I think Mother has some good insights in this.
11: Absolutely. You're a bit of a visionary yourself. You're looking ahead there. Other topics on the show will be, did Mary need a Savior, obedience to the law of God, and without faith, we can do nothing. So let's get back to that idea of visionaries. how does

0: one become a visionary? Does one apply for that?
1: No, it's something that is chosen from heaven, and usually the visionary is not wanting what they're being asked to do necessarily. So, for example, you know, Saint Bernadette, we know of her in the apparitions at Lourdes. And when we did a series of five programs there, Father John Paul and I, and I was talking with one of the priests who worked there, he was talking about when the Vatican finally approved those apparitions. And one of the criteria they had was the life of Bernadette,
0: mm-hmm.
1: that it was really beyond reproach. She wasn't someone who was trying to deceive. And just, of course, she's now Saint Bernadette. And so that was one of the things that pointed to her authenticity and the authenticity of the apparitions there.
0: Right. And I think as Mother talks about in this particular program, the idea of the simple, mm-hmm. the faithfulness of right. these young people, why it happens to these young children, because they have that childlike faith. And I always think of Father Groeschel's wonderful book, A Still Small Voice, which talks about the idea of understanding and recognizing true mm-hmm. visionaries.
1: Yeah, that he really had a time when it was very confusing, because there was visionaries on the right and on the left, and people saying they're having different apparitions and so on. So that was really a book that helped to clarify those sorts of things. But Mother is really right on here, that if you see a certain humility and simplicity, as she says, not stupid, mm-hmm. but there are people such a strong conviction of faith, and they were willing even to undergo, you know, threats or imprisonment, as the Fatima children and Bernadette were.
0: It's always, as Mother says, choosing the least to confound the strongest, always the counter indicated, the opposite mm-hmm. of what the world would think or would expect is the way God always moves, right?
1: We like to think that of EWTN, right?
0: Absolutely.
1: He chooses this nun who doesn't know anything about TV, and here we are, reaching the whole world.
0: From the buckle of the Bible Belt, what is God's criteria for choosing visionaries?
2: We have a call. Hello?
3: Yes, Mother Angelica.
2: Yeah, where are you from?
3: I'm from Chicago.
2: Wow, great.
3: How are you doing this evening?
2: I'm great. Well,
3: okay,
2: I got a little jet lag, but I'm okay.
3: Okay, my question is, I was wondering, how does God pick people with faith? I mean, as far as visionaries, I mean, when Christ or the Virgin Mary appears to people, how does he choose them? I mean, what, in your opinion, how do you think he goes about that?
2: I don't know if you trust the visionaries that are accepted by the church. Bernadette had very bad asthma. She was ignorant, spoke patois instead of good French. You get the little children of La Salette, the children of Fatima, huh? The shepherds. They all had something in common, and that was faithfulness. They were very simple. And they believed. And there was that simple faith in God. And although they were uneducated, they couldn't explain. Bernadette was one of, I think, the most beautiful, because she knew nothing. When her sister asked her at school to explain the Trinity, she couldn't. And she was pushed back. Her first Holy Communion was pushed back. She was wise. But she didn't have anything that we would think necessary to have a vision. Simple. Ready to obey. Oh, now I think we have a little thing here we're looking at. Huh? You find that all real visionaries, I don't think all visionaries are real today, but all real ones are simple. Not stupid now. There's a difference. Simple. They had great faith. They believed in what they saw, and they accomplished what was asked of them, no matter what the pain. I think those are the qualities God is looking for. I don't think he just went around and said, you're it, and you're it, and you're it. I think those qualities of faith, and all the children, especially the children, Fatima, they were threatened with oil and boiling oil and going to jail, and Bernadette too. They were undaunted, faithful. Faithful to Our Lady, faithful to what she told them. So I think our Lord chooses the least to confound the strong. But I think there is an element. The same reason Jesus chose 12 ignorant laymen. Well, Judas wasn't ignorant. He was educated. But those men, according to Acts, were ignorant. What did they have, though, that was so necessary to see God? A burning faith that nothing and no one could change or swerve one way or another. And today, we're all like a bunch of reeds shaken in the wind. Somebody called today and said the priest put sand in the holy water fountain. So when you go in, you can put your hands through and feel the power of the earth. Are you nuts or what? Power of the earth. The earth didn't create you. God created you. And you above all, who put the sand in that fountain, need holy water. And a lot of it. Somebody ought to pour a gallon of it on you. They're unfaithful to God. If I went to this church and I saw sand in the holy water fountain, I would take it handful by handful. I'd sprinkle it everywhere and make him sweep and sweep and sweep until he got it out. Now that's nasty, isn't it? Not as nasty as depriving the people of holy water and leading them to a heretical earth spirituality. Do they lack faithfulness and they lack that simplicity? If you want to read about why the Lord chose the apostles, look at the 21st chapter of St. John's Gospel. They were out. They had been out all night. They were cold, wet, and hungry. And the stranger on the shore says, "Friends, have you caught anything?" And what did Peter say? "No." I wouldn't have said no. I would have thought, I didn't go fishing. I went out to meditate. But he was a simple man. See, he said no. And the Lord said, "Throw your net on starboard side, wrong side of the boat." And what did he do? Peter did it. But what I have done? I say, "Hey, who are you? I'm a fisherman, you know? I've been fishing all my life. I know where to throw a net. That's not the place." I would have been smart aleck, see? But does Peter smart aleck? No, he threw the net. So what hit? He was humble and obedient. When that net's filled with 153 fish, John recognizes the Lord. Oh, you know what the Lord said to all of them? They pulled in that fish. He said, "Bring in the fish you have caught." Oh, who caught what? You know, he told them when, where, and he put the fish in the net. So there was humility, obedience, and faithfulness. That's why these children were called. It's very difficult to discern a true revelation today. But as long as they don't say anything against sacraments and faith, that's your criteria, that's your rule of thumb. I think Our Lady is appearing in many places. I think that's why statues cry and she knows what sin is and disobedience, see? And we're unfaithful.
0: Moving ahead on the program, our next topic for Mother was, did Mary need a Savior? What say you, Father?
1: She did, because she talked about it in the Magnificat, as this program, this segment brings out. My spirit rejoices in God, my Savior. And I always like that simple example, but I think it's a good one, maybe not perfect, of how we could fall into a pit and we need someone to pull us out. And so we need a Savior to save us and pull us out of that pit. But another way of being saved is not actually being falling into that pit, but being saved from falling into that pit. And this is what we think of Our Lady, that God foresaw the merits of his Son and his work of redemption, and she was saved preveniently in view of his redemption.
0: Another thing I think Mother tackles in this is the idea of marrying, having other children, and in that she has strong words for the people who believe that.
1: Yes. And interesting, we had an article in the Register recently about how John Calvin, you know, the Protestant reformer, who believed in the perpetual virginity of Mary, and he defended it. And so it was a lengthy article quoting him on many times of how he defended this truth about Mary not having other children.
0: Right. And as Mother points out, of course, Our Lady is the person to go to, but she needed our Lord as well. Let's see. Did Mary need a Savior?
2: We have another call. Hello? Hi.
4: I had a question for you. I know I was discussing with a friend of mine. We were talking about the need for a Savior, and he was talking about Mary. He did not believe that Mary was born in a sinless state, because in the Magnificat in Luke, she says, "My soul glorifies the Lord, and my spirit rejoices in God my Savior."
2: Right.
4: And I'm wondering if you might be able to address that as far as her need for a Savior, if she was born in a sinless state where only sinners are in need of a Savior, as you did mention at the beginning of your program.
2: No. Our Lady was also saved, but not from sin. She was immaculately conceived, and she never committed a sin. But all the prerogatives she had, see, were in view of this redemption Jesus gave us on the cross. And for example, her very immaculate conception was paid for by Jesus on the cross. See, every prerogative of Our Lady, her sinlessness, her awesome holiness, and the angel is the one who says, "Hail, full of grace." What does that mean? Hail Mary, full of God. If she had original sin, she would not be full of God. The angel would have lied. But he didn't say that. He said, "Hail, full of grace." So we know from Scripture that she was immaculately conceived. Even that was paid for by Jesus on the cross. Every attribute she has. So everything. Virgin and mother. She never. All these people say she had other children. Why you say that? It's the dumbest thing I ever heard. Why are you jealous of the generosity of God who put aside for his mother one who never had the shadow, even the shadow of the enemy on her soul?
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6: There's a special red disc in the entryway floor of St. Peter's Basilica. Almost 1,700 years ago, it was in front of the altar, and it's where kings like Charlemagne knelt for their coronation. In the new St. Peter's, which is about 400 years old, the disc was moved to the entrance. It was decided that pilgrims who enter St. Peter's should be reminded of who we are. Something that kings knelt on is now for every Christian to walk over. I recently learned of a woman whose daughter had Down syndrome and died at a very young age. She told her daughter, "You're a princess." And the little girl told everyone she met, "I'm the daughter of a great king." One day she looked intently at her mom and said, "Mommy, you have a crown, but you don't see it." Did you know that at your baptism, the priest put chrism on your head and anointed you as a priest, prophet, and king? Remember who you are, child of God. This is Krista Fanning from RealLifeCatholic.com on EWTN Radio.
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8: 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So David writes, "Some put their trust in chariots or horses, but we in the name of the Lord our God." Right, so where are we putting our trust? 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Why? He was a soldier. He was a warrior. Right? Some put their trust in chariots and horses, the things of the world, but we in the name of the Lord. And that was something that would mark his reign as king.
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2: No prayer is useless. All prayer has power. 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
0: And we are back for part two of Mother Angelica Answering the Call. Doug Keck along with Father Joseph Mary Wolf, our chaplain here at EWTN. Our topic, obedience to the law of God. Mm. Now, Mother was into obedience, wasn't she?
1: She was to God, yes, first of all, right?
0: Good stipulation there.
1: And what does God want me to do? And even if those may be opposed to this, this is what God wants, and this is what we want to do. And it's a very delicate topic, but very relevant to one today, right? With all the heated discussions now after the overturning of Roe versus Wade, mm-hmm. how do we talk to the other side, so to speak? With love, not condemnation, but always being faithful to the truth. And I couldn't help but think of, you know, Nellie Gray.
0: Right.
1: That her birthday was actually June 24th, 1924. And for 40 years, she led that March for Life, and we covered it.
0: Right.
1: And like Mother says here, that truth will always bring light with it. And that's what we believe. That's why we televise this March for Life every year, because it brings light with it. It does bring a change of hearts.
0: Absolutely. And I think of how many times Mother had Nellie Gray on her show with her
1: mm-hmm.
0: to promote the march coming up every year as well, even in the years before our ability to cover it live.
1: Yeah. And, you know, that she was called the Joan of Arc for the pro-life movement, that she just went forward and she said, one day it's going to be overturned. Believe me, one day it's going to be overturned. Well, we thought we might not see it in our lifetime, right? But thanks be to God, it's taken place.
0: And the reason we could say that this maybe happened is because of our obedience to the law of mm-hmm. God. Let's see what Mother has to say.
2: We have a call. Hello?
11: Hello, Mother Angelica.
2: Where are you from?
11: I'm from Ohio.
2: Could you speak a little louder?
11: I'm from Ohio, and my name is...
2: Oh, you're one of our Ohioans here.
11: Yes.
2: And how can I help you?
11: I want to ask a question that's been bothering me. As a Catholic, what is the appropriate way to discuss or speak about abortions to believers and unbelievers who accept abortions?
2: Well, I think, number one, you do it with love and not condemnation. Number two, you must be faithful to the truth. See, truth will always bring light with it. And you have to tell them that this is a life at conception. You can read that in St. Luke's Gospel. Jesus was like unto us in all things except sin. And in St. Luke's Gospel, right after the Annunciation, and Our Lady said, "Be it done to me at thy word," that at that moment was the conception of Jesus. The incarnate word lived among us. And what did she do? She ran to Elizabeth. For what reason? so that Jesus in her may sanctify John in Elizabeth. You see? When you say, no, I will not serve, this is my body. No, it's a whole different person in you. It's in your body, but it's not your body. Mm-mm. You have to tell them that. You see, they won't believe you, but that's okay. They won't believe you when you say it. See, when we do things like that, we are disobedient to the laws of God. It's not our Holy Father's law or will. It's the law of God that he must proclaim. And you and I as Catholics and Christians must proclaim the law of God, not the law of this theologian or this liberal nun or anything. They are not God. People in Germany thought Hitler was the leader, and he turned out not to be the leader. It happened in Russia. It happens everywhere where man tries to raise himself above God. You can't. And what the bad thing is, they drag other people with them, you know. Nobody goes to heaven alone, and nobody goes to hell alone. And we have terrible, awesome responsibilities. So I would tell them that that's when life begins. These scientists want to experiment on a 4-week fetus. Why would they want to experiment on something dead? Or something that wasn't human? They wouldn't do that, would they? So I would do it. Now they may ridicule you, but the Lord promised that. He said, blessed are you when men persecute you for my name's sake. In St. Luke's gospel, he adds a little thing I thought's kind of cute. He said, dance for joy. Try it. Maybe you could do a little short dance when they begin to get smart aleck and say woo woo, and they say, what's wrong with you? He said, I'm dancing for joy. See, don't allow anything, any human being, to dissuade you from the obedience to the law of God.
0: And closing out this program, we have a tough topic. Without faith, we can do nothing. Mother, here's a really tough story.
1: Yeah, and again, chronic illnesses are really difficult to persevere. And to have diabetes for 30 years, as this poor woman had, and yet Mother brings it around, right? That she says in her prayer to help her to see that it's filled with many, many graces and many, many gifts from God. That we don't see that often. That's very hard to see when we're suffering. That there's some grace here. There's some gift here. There's something here that's drawing me closer to God and letting me depend on him more.
0: And I think in some ways when Mother was relating this, she's talking about her own experience, isn't she?
1: Sure, because she went through it. And that's why she could communicate it so well, because she knew the emotional struggle within of just wanting to give up, perhaps, of wanting to throw in the towel. I remember her writing that, you know, in her book, Answers Not Promises.
0: Right.
1: I know what it is to want to throw in the towel. But you persevere in faith, and actually your faith gets stronger through that.
0: Right, exactly. Working out your faith makes you stronger in your faith. And as Catholics, we understand the idea of redemptive suffering. Let's see what Mother has to say. Without faith, we can do nothing.
2: So we have another call. Hello?
10: Hello?
2: Where are you from?
10: My name is Barbara, and I'm from Massachusetts.
2: And what is your need?
10: I have a sister. She's going to be 46 this Thursday, and she's had diabetes for 30 years. Mm. And now she's beginning to, the sight is beginning to go. She only sees shadows, and the doctor said it might get worse, it might get better, it might stay the same. So I'd like prayers for my sister, because I think it's going to be kind of hard to accept if it gets worse.
2: What is your
10: very little now.
2: What is your name?
10: Her name is Diane.
2: Diane. Lord Jesus, we just ask you to touch Diane. And don't let her eyes get any worse. Increase her faith and hope and love. And make her know, Lord, that diabetes is a long, drawn-out illness, but it is filled with many, many graces and many gifts from God. And that in thy kingdom, Lord, they will have great glory because they have had to depend on thee so much. Have mercy, Lord, upon her weakness. Keep her faith. For no matter what we have, good, bad, or indifferent, without faith, Lord, we're nothing. And we can do nothing. Amen.
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0: Hi, I'm Doug Heck, and welcome to The Catholic Sphere. You know, each week we bring you an insightful discussion on the latest issues facing the Catholic Church and the culture we live in from a theological perspective. Today we're asking, war, what is it good for? Here to answer that question, we have EWTN TV and radio host, the ubiquitous Father Mitch Pacwa. He joins us from his Scripture and Tradition set right here in Irondale, Alabama. We also have EWTN's Vice President of Theology. That's Colin Donovan. He's always on this program. He is in our theology studio. Once again, finally, we're joined by the host of EWTN Radio's Call to Communion, also seen on television, Dr. David Anders. He joins us from the radio studio. So welcome, gentlemen. Thank you for finding time for the Catholic Sphere on this panel. And we have a big topic, really, because it's one with the headlines in the news, obviously, in the first part of this year, the idea of war and what is it good for. The answer back in 1970 was nothing, obviously, thanks to a song. And obviously at the height, Father Mitch, of when there was the Vietnam War. So it was totally understandable. What is the Catholic position when it comes to things like war? And the question is, are Catholics pacifists, or is there some time where war is justified?
1: Yeah, war is something that is considered a bad, an objective evil, because so many things happen in war. It typically gets out of control of the people who plan it, and it's something that we decry, we don't want, and there's an obligation for every Christian to do what's ever possible to prevent a war from starting, because once it starts, it takes on its own dynamic. Mm-hmm. However, there are cases where going to war becomes necessary, unfortunately. There are plenty of examples of that. Certainly in the 20th century, World War II was a classic example. And that in order to save more lives in the face of this terrible dictatorship, you have to fight. Now, there are also circumstances where even more lives were being taken by the Soviet Union's government, and still more lives were being taken in the People's Republic of China, the Communist Chinese. But there's another principle involved. Is going to war going to cause more death, or is it going to prevent death? So there, which brings up that there are certain rules for engagement in war when it is a last effort. And these are the kind of things we keep in balance.
0: Let me ask you, Dr. Anders, it seems somewhat straightforward. You know, you get attacked by the Japanese at Pearl Harbor. It seems like you have the ability to respond. I don't think there was anybody would think that that was out of bounds from the church perspective. I think there was actually one woman who voted against declaring war, as I recall, in World War II. But otherwise, it was pretty well understood. But what do you do in a situation where you're dealing with, let's say, right now, and in other situations where there's this kind of concept of preventative war, of that you're trying to stop somebody from doing something that ultimately will be catastrophic, but they haven't done it yet?
2: You know, the Catechism of the Catholic Church doesn't directly address that question, but it seems to imply an answer in saying that the aggressor nation, it has to be a response to an aggressor nation, where the harm is grave, certain, and lasting, and it is really up to policymakers to make a prudential judgment about whether or not, you know, the conflict under consideration meets that description. Now, obviously, the Vicar of Christ on Earth has the right and the duty to weigh in that prudential judgment, and Catholics have an obligation to give their religious submission and mind and will to the Pope's judgment. So, you know, we're not left as individual citizens to try to just necessarily vote our opinions on this. I mean, there are policymakers who have the task to make those determinations, and the Holy See and the bishops of the Catholic Church obviously are allowed to weigh in.
0: Right. Well, Colin, let me ask you, as you know, a son of St. Thomas Aquinas, and talking about the idea of what's been called the just war theory, why don't you explain that so we understand that from a Catholic perspective?
3: Well, from the Catholic perspective, as explained to me by the good Dominicans at the Angelicum back in the 1980s, the Church arrived at that by a very slow process. Because during the first three centuries, there was a general prohibition against bloodshed. Bloodshed was not distinguished between seemingly justifiable or unjustifiable. But rather, there was a kind of Catholic pacifism by which, during the early centuries, if you took the life of another person for whatever reason, you went and did the grand penance required for restoration to the Church, the Lent, and then the confession at before Easter. And so the Church had a very hard view of this. Mm. And in a way, it was trying to reconcile two things, and that is the obvious call to live a life of perfection that is in the Gospels, is particularly in the Sermon Mount. Be perfect as the Heavenly Father is perfect. Turn the other cheek, and these kinds of references in the Sacred Scripture. But also the admonition of, you know, Christ to his apostles, you know, to have a sword when they traveled. But then when the time came to use it, he said, put it away. So the early Church had to interpret what this meant, and it took a very strong position in the first 330 years, basically, on this view. And we start to see a change on that. It persisted under fathers like St. Ambrose, who, on the one hand, recognized the early history of the Church and that position both with respect to war and capital punishment, but on the other hand, acknowledge that sometimes things have to be done in view of justice. And then it was fully taken up by Augustine, taking a position from the writings of Cicero on what constituted the justus bellum, the just war. And so in deciding what had to be just, originally it was understood, remember, we've come from a time when the Church was pagan and persecuted, the Empire was pagan and persecuting the Church, to a time when the Empire was now being made up of Christians, and Christians were in positions, and they had to defend the Empire. And the defense of the Empire in the Middle Ages, or during the beginning of those ages, became also a defense of the Church. And so the idea of a just war, a war of defense against the aggressor, prosecuted obviously morally and justly, done in a way pure of heart. This is mentioned multiple times in various fathers, and Athanasius and Augustine and Basil and others, but prosecuted in that way with the right motives, with a pure heart, and for the defense of empire or nation and the Church. What we have seen in the 20th century was a change from that. And it began really with Benedict the 15th and the First World War and the idea of absolute war. And he fought, you know, morally and spiritually for finding peace in that situation and arguing against the use of war when war was so devastating. And really, the popes of the 20th century have continued to foster that attitude. And I think it's a prophetic attitude in a way, as Christian culture declines more and more and secular culture becomes more pagan, as then Father Ratzinger said in the 1940s. In that context, in a way, we're being returning to the time of the early Church, and we ought to have very careful considerations of questions like war or even of capital punishment. And the popes have encouraged us to have that thoughtfulness.
0: So, Father Mitch, based on what Colin just talked about there, would seem to be that basically Catholics were pacifists up until the, you know, they were impacted by the Roman, Constantine, and then things changed and we adapted because we were part of an administration. So is it that we really should be treating it that way? I mean, I think it's understood that people would think, of course, nobody wants war, and the Holy Father obviously says, you know, even with what's going on now, he doesn't see this as something that could be justified. But what is a Catholic to think? Is it really supposed to be that, you know, Jesus in one hand says you need a sword, bring it with you, but don't use it?
1: Yeah, there are also responsibilities that we have to citizens. As a classic example, after Pearl Harbor was bombed, and then Adolf Hitler declared war, the Third Reich declared war against us just a day or two later. And there are our own citizens that we have an obligation to protect, people who are innocent, especially in that case, both the Imperial Japanese Army and the Army of the Third Reich were strongly committed to racial cleansing. The Japanese did that in China and in Southeast Asia. Well, of course, we're well aware of what Hitler was doing in Europe against Jews, Gypsies, and others. So, you know, do we have a right to defend ourselves and those who are too vulnerable to be able to defend themselves? The church says yes. And it's not just that we can justify acquiring power. That would be wrong. And, you know, there have been plenty of wars fought by various Christian nations just to get more land. That's not justified. And taking from other people is not justified. But defending those who cannot possibly defend themselves, that is justified, especially in the face of responding to aggression from somebody else, as in the case of the Empire of Japan and Nazi Germany.
0: So, Dr. Anders, as I alluded to with the Holy Father's statement, otherwise recently, former Attorney General Bill Barr was speaking at a conference in Napa, and he made the point. They said, it's very easy to stand back and say, turn the other cheek or take an absolutist position. You shouldn't be violent, he said. But that begs the question, that doesn't really solve the problem. And he's also obviously talking about this as a Catholic and the idea that, you know, of course the Holy Father says there shouldn't be this, but then the question is, are we really saying that the view of the church in the early days was basically lambs to the slaughter, that the church would not defend itself? Or was there the understanding that what as Catholics or as Christians we have a perspective, but that doesn't mean that that has to be the perspective of the government, whose responsibility is to protect the people, let's say, even in, whether it be Roman times or medieval times or even today?
2: So I want to make an observation about something that I think Jesus Christ brought to the world, whether you are a Catholic or not. And this is a point that I have encountered in a number of historians, and some quite recently, Catholic historians, non-Catholic historians, atheist historians. And that is that before the time of Christ, the idea that human beings had an inherent dignity and an equality before God and one another is an alien concept, right? I mean, even the ethicists that we have the most respect for in the ancient world, men like Aristotle, or we mentioned Cicero or Seneca, and we admire many things about their philosophies, did not have this concept, right? I mean, Aristotle famously thought that some men were naturally slaves because they were morally and spiritually inferior and therefore ought to be subjugated. One Roman philosopher, I forget which one, said, some nations can tolerate servitude, not Rome, right? He had a kind of ethnocentric justification for Roman imperialism. It is right that Rome should conquer, right? There was an epistolary exchange, and I forget which of the popes, that a pope made with one of the descendants of Genghis Khan, when the Mongolians were overrunning Eastern Europe and conquering Christian villages and enslaving people and killing them and pillaging. And so the pope sends an envoy and basically says, where do you get off attacking these people? They haven't done anything against you. They have no wrong that should be, you know, redressed here. And the Khan writes back to the pope and basically says, I don't understand the question. They have stuff I want.
0: Right.
2: You know, and so, you know, now we can speak in terms of human rights. We have the UN Declaration, which, of course, was authored in large measure by a Catholic, right? Jacques Maritain. And we can dialogue with non-Catholic peoples, whether they be atheists or Jews or Muslims or Buddhists or Hindus or whatever. And the world has changed its attitude, right? And to a large extent, I mean, you now have things like socially conscious Buddhists. You have Indians talking about human rights. This is a discourse that would never have happened in the world had Christianity not seeded the roots of human dignity across cultures, within the church, to be sure, and across cultures. And so the concept of what a government owes to its people has been radically transformed by Jesus Christ. Now, when it comes to the question of war, one thing that's absolutely ruled out is that imperialistic conquest, because I think I have a moral right to take what's yours because I'm morally superior. That's ruled out for all peoples, right? But the idea that the oppressed, even in a foreign country, also have a dignity that I might justifiably seek to protect can bring in a motive for armed conflict in those conditions where the harm envisioned is grave, lasting, and certain, when I have a reasonably certain expectation of success, and the means that I use or my country uses to bring about that outcome are not going to cause harm greater than the grave, lasting harm that the aggressor nation has perpetrated. So, you know, in the context of Jesus's original teaching, the idea of Christians having civil dominion is just not on the table, right? I mean, the early church is operating in an environment where they're very much a minority position. And Jesus' teaching is oriented towards those who wish to enter the kingdom of heaven. Mm-hmm. Well, you know, many are called, few are chosen. The way is wide that leads to destruction, and many find it. The way is narrow that leads to life, and few find it. What do you do when you have the care of a community that is not made up of saints? How do you look to the dignity of unredeemed, ungracious people who wish to do harm to others that are their neighbors? It requires the church to think, honestly, not just about the narrow question of how do I enter the narrow way, but how do I protect the dignity of the poor and the alienated from those who have no interest in the narrow way.
0: Right. Yeah. Right. Absolutely. You can even look at sometimes, Colin, the idea, you know, we hear in the gospel, the idea of they lived together and they shared with each other. And you could make a good case to say it was kind of a very socialistic kind of approach in the early days. And then it was found pretty much that it didn't work. So is that similar to some of the understanding of this pacifism?
3: No, I don't think it's exactly similar to. It does work. It's the idea of religious communities in the church, although one of the professors...
0: Right, but not as something, but that's a special call for a special group of people.
3: Right, and so the special call for a special group of people known as believers is, of course, as David mentioned, to seek the good and seek the good of other peoples, even if they're your enemies. Mm-hmm. And so that's an essential element of the question. There has been a doctrinal development in the church, and there's no question that the just war theory doctrine is such, as the Catechism lays it out. Mm-hmm. It sets down, if you look at it from the moral theology point of view, which was the specialty that I studied in Rome, you look at it from that point of view, in a just war, the object is, or the end that you're accomplishing and going to war, the thing that you're doing must be just. The intention must be good, and the circumstances must be right. Mm-hmm. Some of this question has to do with the justice of going to war. And this was the point that I think has been made recently regarding the just war theory, and that is you have to have somebody who is an aggressor against you. Now, I think there's a lot of ways of definitionally looking at what aggression is, or whether it's, you know, penetrating your border with a tank, or whether it's other things done against you. And I think history will look at our times and make those judgment. But the element of the circumstances, and that is the conduct of the war and how it's done, these things also add up to whether the war was just and prosecuted justly. And so the circumstantial element, I think, also explains the situation of history, how circumstantially the Christians did not only not have the possibility of going to war, there was no question whatsoever of prosecuting it justly, and with time that has changed. And so I think we may be heading into a time when it's more like the first centuries, but yet we still have the responsibilities, as David mentioned, to do those things necessary to defend our country. But the point of the just war doctrine is that when we do so, we comply with that doctrine for our own good and for the good of others, and recognizing the dignity of others. The unusual circumstance of the age in which we've been living in since the First World War is the totality of war, especially with nuclear weapons in it. And I think the popes very rightly call attention to that aspect of it in order to make sure that people are very persnickety in the way they carry out war so as not to cause a greater danger. So that, too, is a circumstance which may clarify in particular cases whether this is a good war to go into or whether it isn't.
0: Right. Let me ask you, Father Mitch, because we have that idea of the difference maybe between self-defense and revenge, and are those the same things from a moral perspective? But also the idea, somebody might say, well, your neighbor's over there, he's got a gun, and he's telling you he's going to shoot you as soon as he finishes filling the bullets in his gun. So should you wait for him to shoot at you before you respond, or do you do something else?
1: If he is putting bullets in his gun, tackle him. Mm-hmm. Because he can't shoot you. Mm-hmm. And you have the right to prevent that violence using a means appropriate and as nonviolent as possible, while at the same time still being effective.
0: Right. Okay.
1: This is something that is very important. And this is... that would be a simple case. Mm-hmm. In the case of nations, there are lots of other concerns because you can't tackle a tank division while they're loading their guns. So you have to make other applications here. I would also add something in terms of previous discussion about the first three centuries. Mm-hmm. A, which of the wars of Rome were actually defensive in that period and the period before that? They had been extraordinarily aggressive over the centuries. And that aggression, say the war against the Persians and such, were very aggressive. And that would be a reason not to fight in the Roman army. Plus, to be a soldier in one of the legions meant you had to also worship the legion's god. That every legion carried a staff with an image on it. You had to worship. That's why Jews did not fight in the Roman army. Mm-hmm. They couldn't engage in those things. And Christians followed their example in that. So that's another factor. Whereas, by the time of the 5th century, the 4th and 5th century, you see the empire being invaded by very aggressive groups that were, at some times, killing large numbers of citizens during the barbarian invasions. And that lasted for hundreds of years.
0: Mark, let me ask you, Dr. Anders, some would point out that say that, you know, it's in weakness that one entices this aggression, and that by having a strong defense or and indicating that one's ability to respond is there, I got mutual sure destruction in the old days of MAD, keeps people from doing things that they shouldn't be doing.
2: Well, I mean, I think that's obvious, right? I mean, I'm not an aggressive person, but if I would be aggressive, I would certainly not tackle the biggest guy in the room who's clear to take me out, you know.
0: Right.
2: But, you know, deterrence is a very different moral situation than aggression. I mean, you know, so, I mean, this is a policy question. My own personal preference would be as they say, speak softly and carry a really, really big stick and hopefully deter that aggression at the outset. I mean, that is one way to bring about a diminishing conflict if people think there's no way they're going to win against you. Now, does that work? Does that count if you have an aggressor who is suicidally homicidal, right, who doesn't care about the mutually assured destruction? Seems to me it worked in the Cold War because both sides had skin in the game and didn't want to end their civilizations. What about if you're up against a civilization that doesn't mind annihilating itself if it can take out what it perceives as, you know, an apocalyptic enemy?
4: you might be in a different situation then.
0: Right, and if it believes that somehow there's some great reward at the end of that.
4: Right, if they have divine sanction for this suicidal attack.
0: That mitigates doing it and mitigates the fact that it's going to be better in the next life, so to speak.
4: I still think we ought to have deterrence in that situation, but it may not be as effective.
0: Right. Well, let me ask you, Colin, also, is there a situation of double effect that happens sometimes in these kind of situations with just war? Even the idea that maybe it might start out as being a just war but lead to something that becomes unjust over time.
3: Well, it can, and obviously this is why there are codes of conduct, the Geneva Convention, for example. All military officers get introduced to that matter. Those who go to senior command schools will look at that history more deeply, including the just war doctrine and so on, since that's such a part of Western civilization and the conduct of the European and the European-derived nations.

0: where somebody who was a soldier, you know, left it and wished to convert, and then that was treated differently than a Christian who wanted to serve in the army. So there were a lot of considerations like that of the motive of the individual and the goodness of the effort, and a clear recognition that the Roman Empire did at times defend itself, and it was just then to fight on its behalf in the individual case of the soldier who was actually in the army during those periods. And so the church looks at it much the same way today. The doctrine is there to encourage the beginning of the war rightly, and the other conventions are there to ensure its prosecution justly as well.
1: Well, it makes a lot of sense. We always want the Holy Father and the church standing up for peace. Of course, that's what we want. But there are prudential situations, and it makes it complicated. Thank you again, Father Mitch, Colin, and Dr. Anders, for being with us for this lively discussion. And we thank you for joining us. Don't forget to join us next week right here on the Catholic Sphere, where we'll bring you yet another topic dealing with theological issues and concerns in the Catholic Church. I'm Doug Keck. Thanks for joining us. We'll see you next time.

0: 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Our Lady of Lourdes, where all are welcome.
1: In the name of the Father, and of the Son, and of the Holy Spirit. Amen. We fly to thy patronage, O Holy Mother of God. Despise not our petitions and our necessities, but deliver us always from all dangers, O glorious and blessed Virgin. In the name of the Father, and of the Son, and of the Holy Spirit. Amen. This is Father Michael Burbeck. May God bless you and your families, keep you close to his heart. In the name of the Father, and of the Son, and of the Holy Spirit. Amen.
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0: at 3 o'clock, implore my mercy, especially for sinners. And if only for a brief moment, immerse yourself in my passion, particularly in my abandonment at the moment of agony. This is the hour of great mercy. In this hour, I will refuse nothing to the soul that makes a request of me in virtue of my passion.
1: This is the Theater Department of St. Thomas More Academy in Raleigh.
2: In the name of the Father, and the Son, and the Holy Spirit, amen. You expired, Jesus, but the source of life gushed forth for souls, and the ocean of mercy opened up for the whole world. O fount of life, unfathomable divine mercy, envelop the whole world, and empty yourself out upon us. O blood and water, which gush forth from the heart of Jesus, as a fountain of mercy for us, I trust in you. O blood and water, which gush forth from the heart of Jesus, as a fountain of mercy for us, I trust in you. O blood and water, which gush forth from the heart of Jesus, as a fountain of mercy for us, I trust in you.
3: Our Father, who art in heaven, hallowed be thy name. Thy kingdom come, thy will be done, on earth as it is in heaven.
2: Give us this day our daily bread, and forgive us our trespasses, as we forgive those who trespass against us. And lead us not into temptation, but deliver us from evil. Amen.
4: Hail Mary, full of grace, the Lord is with thee. Blessed art thou among women, and blessed is the fruit of thy womb, Jesus.
2: Holy Mary, Mother of God, pray for us sinners, now and at the hour of our death. Amen. I believe in God, the Father Almighty, creator of heaven and earth, and in Jesus Christ, his only Son, our Lord, who was conceived by the Holy Spirit, born of the Virgin Mary, suffered under Pontius Pilate, was crucified, died, and was buried. He descended into hell.

0: And the third day he rose again from the dead. He ascended into heaven, and sits at the right hand of God, the Father Almighty. From thence he shall come to judge the living and the dead. I believe in the Holy Spirit, the Holy Catholic Church, the communion of saints, the forgiveness of sins, the resurrection of the body, and life everlasting. Amen.
1: Eternal Father, I offer you the most precious body and blood, soul and divinity, of your dearly beloved Son, our Lord Jesus Christ.
0: In atonement for our sins and those of the whole world.
1: For the sake of his sorrowful passion.
0: Have mercy on us and on the whole world.
1: For the sake of his sorrowful passion.
0: Have mercy on us and on the whole world.
1: For the sake of his sorrowful passion.
0: Have mercy on us and on the whole world.
1: For the sake of his sorrowful passion.
0: Have mercy on us and on the whole world.
1: For the sake of his sorrowful passion.
0: Have mercy on us and on the whole world.
1: For the sake of his sorrowful passion.
0: Have mercy on us and on the whole world.
1: For the sake of his sorrowful passion.
0: Have mercy on us and on the whole world.
1: For the sake of his sorrowful passion.
0: Have mercy on us and on the whole world.
1: For the sake of his sorrowful passion.
0: Have mercy on us and on the whole world.
1: For the sake of his sorrowful passion.
0: Have mercy on us and on the whole world.
2: Eternal Father, I offer you the most precious body and blood, soul and divinity of your dearly beloved Son, our Lord Jesus Christ.
0: In atonement for our sins and those of the whole world.
2: For the sake of his sorrowful passion.
0: Have mercy on us and on the whole world.
2: For the sake of his sorrowful passion.
0: Have mercy on us and on the whole world.
2: For the sake of his sorrowful passion.
0: Have mercy on us and on the whole world.
2: For the sake of his sorrowful passion.
0: Have mercy on us and on the whole world.
2: For the sake of his sorrowful passion.
0: Have mercy on us and on the whole world.
2: For the sake of his sorrowful passion.
0: Have mercy on us and on the whole world.
2: For the sake of his sorrowful passion.
0: Have mercy on us and on the whole world.
2: For the sake of his sorrowful passion.
0: Have mercy on us and on the whole world.
2: For the sake of his sorrowful passion.
0: Have mercy on us and on the whole world.
2: For the sake of his sorrowful passion.
0: Have mercy on us and on the whole world.
3: Eternal Father, I offer you the most precious body and blood, soul and divinity of your dearly beloved Son, our Lord Jesus Christ.
0: In atonement for our sins and those of the whole world.
3: For the sake of his sorrowful passion.
0: Have mercy on us and on the whole world.
3: For the sake of his sorrowful passion.
0: Have mercy on us and on the whole world.
3: For the sake of his sorrowful passion.
0: Have mercy on us and on the whole world.
3: For the sake of his sorrowful passion.
0: Have mercy on us and on the whole world.
3: For the sake of his sorrowful passion.
0: Have mercy on us and on the whole world.
3: For the sake of his sorrowful passion.
0: Have mercy on us and on the whole world.
3: For the sake of his sorrowful passion.
0: Have mercy on us and on the whole world.
3: For the sake of his sorrowful passion.
0: Have mercy on us and on the whole world.
3: For the sake of his sorrowful passion.
0: Have mercy on us and on the whole world.
3: For the sake of his sorrowful passion.
0: Have mercy on us and on the whole world.
1: Eternal Father, I offer you the most precious body and blood, soul and divinity of your dearly beloved Son, our Lord Jesus Christ.
0: In atonement for our sins and those of the whole world.
1: For the sake of his sorrowful passion.
0: Have mercy on us and on the whole world.
1: For the sake of his sorrowful passion.
0: Have mercy on us and on the whole world.
1: For the sake of his sorrowful passion.
0: Have mercy on us and on the whole world.
1: For the sake of his sorrowful passion.
0: Have mercy on us and on the whole world.
1: For the sake of his sorrowful passion.
0: Have mercy on us and on the whole world.
1: For the sake of his sorrowful passion.
0: Have mercy on us and on the whole world.
1: For the sake of his sorrowful passion.
0: Have mercy on us and on the whole world.
1: For the sake of his sorrowful passion.
0: Have mercy on us and on the whole world.
1: For the sake of his sorrowful passion.
0: Have mercy on us and on the whole world.
1: For the sake of his sorrowful passion.
0: Have mercy on us and on the whole world.
3: Eternal Father, I offer you the most precious body and blood, soul and divinity of your dearly beloved Son, our Lord Jesus Christ.
0: In atonement for our sins and those of the whole world.
3: For the sake of his sorrowful passion.
0: Have mercy on us and on the whole world.
3: For the sake of his sorrowful passion.
0: Have mercy on us and on the whole world.
3: For the sake of his sorrowful passion.
0: Have mercy on us and on the whole world.
3: For the sake of his sorrowful passion.
0: Have mercy on us and on the whole world.
3: For the sake of his sorrowful passion.
0: Have mercy on us and on the whole world.
3: For the sake of his sorrowful passion.
0: Have mercy on us and on the whole world.
3: For the sake of his sorrowful passion.
0: Have mercy on us and on the whole world.
3: For the sake of his sorrowful passion.
0: have mercy on us and on the whole world.
3: For the sake of his sorrowful passion,
0: have mercy on us and on the whole world.
3: For the sake of his sorrowful passion,
0: have mercy on us and on the whole world. Holy God, Holy Mighty One, Holy Immortal One, have mercy on us and on the whole world. Holy God, Holy Mighty One, Holy Immortal One, have mercy on us and on the whole world. Holy God, Holy Mighty One, Holy Immortal One, have mercy on us and on the whole world. Eternal God, in whom mercy is endless, and the treasury of compassion inexhaustible, look kindly upon us, and increase your mercy in us, that in difficult moments we might not despair, nor become despondent, but with great confidence submit ourselves to your holy will, which is love and mercy itself. Jesus, I trust in you. In the name of the Father, and the Son, and the Holy Spirit. Amen.
4: Please join us in praying the Litany of the Sacred Heart of Jesus. In the name of the Father, and of the Son, and of the Holy Spirit.
5: Amen.
4: Lord, have mercy.
5: Lord, have mercy.
4: Christ, have mercy.
5: Christ, have mercy.
4: Lord, have mercy.
5: Lord, have mercy.
4: Christ, hear us.
5: Christ, graciously hear us.
4: God, the Father of heaven,
5: have mercy on us.
4: God, the Son, Redeemer of the world,
5: have mercy on us.
4: God, the Holy Spirit,
5: have mercy on us.
4: Holy Trinity, one God,
5: have mercy on us.
4: Heart of Jesus, Son of the Eternal Father,
5: have mercy on us.
4: Heart of Jesus, formed by the Holy Spirit in the womb of the Virgin Mother,
5: have mercy on us.
4: Heart of Jesus, substantially united to the Word of God,
5: have mercy on us.
4: Heart of Jesus, of infinite majesty,
5: have mercy on us.
4: Heart of Jesus, holy temple of God,
5: have mercy on us.
4: Heart of Jesus, tabernacle of the Most High,
5: have mercy on us.
4: Heart of Jesus, house of God and gate of heaven,
5: have mercy on us.
4: Heart of Jesus, burning furnace of charity,
5: have mercy on us.
4: Heart of Jesus, vessel of justice and love,
5: have mercy on us.
4: Heart of Jesus, full of goodness and love,
5: have mercy on us.
4: Heart of Jesus, abyss of all virtues,
5: have mercy on us.
4: Heart of Jesus, most worthy of all praise,
5: have mercy on us.
4: Heart of Jesus, king and center of all hearts,
5: have mercy on us.
4: Heart of Jesus, in whom are all the treasures of wisdom and knowledge,
5: have mercy on us.
4: Heart of Jesus, in whom dwells all the fullness of the Godhead,
5: have mercy on us.
4: Heart of Jesus, in whom the Father was well pleased,
5: have mercy on us.
4: Heart of Jesus, of whose fullness we have all received,
5: have mercy on us.
4: Heart of Jesus, desire of the everlasting hills,
5: have mercy on us.
4: Heart of Jesus, patient and most merciful,
5: have mercy on us.
4: Heart of Jesus, enriching all who invoke you,
5: have mercy on us.
4: Heart of Jesus, fountain of life and holiness,
5: have mercy on us.
4: Heart of Jesus, propitiation for our sins,
5: have mercy on us.
4: Heart of Jesus, loaded down with opprobrium,
5: have mercy on us.
4: Heart of Jesus, bruised for our offenses,
5: have mercy on us.
4: Heart of Jesus, obedient unto death,
5: have mercy on us.
4: Heart of Jesus, pierced with a lance,
5: have mercy on us.
4: Heart of Jesus, source of all consolation,
5: have mercy on us.
4: Heart of Jesus, our life and resurrection,
5: have mercy on us.
4: Heart of Jesus, our peace and reconciliation,
5: have mercy on us.
4: Heart of Jesus, victim for our sins,
5: have mercy on us.
4: Heart of Jesus, salvation of those who trust in you,
5: have mercy on us.
4: Heart of Jesus, hope of those who die in you,
5: have mercy on us.
4: Heart of Jesus, delight of all the saints,
5: have mercy on us.
4: Lamb of God, who takes away the sins of the world,
5: spare us, O Lord.
4: Lamb of God, who takes away the sins of the world,
5: graciously hear us, O Lord.
4: Lamb of God, who takes away the sins of the world,
5: have mercy on us.
4: Jesus, meek and humble of heart,
5: make our hearts like unto thine.
4: Let us pray. Almighty and eternal God, look upon the heart of your beloved Son, and upon the praise and satisfaction he offers you in the name of sinners. And to those who implore your mercy, in your great goodness, grant forgiveness, in the name of the same Jesus Christ, your Son, who lives and reigns with you forever and ever.
5: Amen.
4: Sacred Heart of Jesus,
5: we place our trust in you.
6: Welcome to The Promise. We said, I do forever. A heartfelt journey into the sacrament of marriage. Here we celebrate the joys and challenges of married life as real life couples open their hearts and share their stories. Together we'll explore the sacred bond of love, offering wisdom, encouragement, and inspiration to help you uphold your lifelong commitment. Join us as we honor the beauty of the promise.
7: We got married in 1999. We have two children.
8: Carrie is our oldest. She's 12 years old, loves to play music, particularly the flute and the clarinet. And she challenges us with asking things that we don't expect her to ask us.
7: She is very thoughtful and caring. She's very quick to help a friend that needs support in some way.
8: Chris, our fifth grader, he's quite engaged.
7: He's very smart. He's very empathetic to other people around him. He's a lot of fun. Keith and I met in 1997. I was going to college here in Brainerd and met online. We took it very cautiously, and so we chatted a lot, and we did a lot of just discussing our family values and what type of family we grew up in, what we kind of hoped for the future. We had never tried to hide anything from each other. It was all open and honest from the very beginning.
8: And then the first together meeting was, she invited me to the Brainerd Bowling Alley.
7: My sister had planned to come spend the weekend with me, and we were just looking for something to do. And that morning, Keith sent me a message on the computer. Would you like to go do something tonight? So I invited him along to go bowling with me and my 13-year-old sister.
8: What I didn't know at the time, there were two bowling alleys across the road from each other, and I went to the wrong one. And I waited, and I waited, and I waited. And then her and her sister came across the road and then went back, and I went, you can't be serious that there's another bowling alley across the road, right? Yep, there was. I went over there. We met, we bowled, we had a good time. We spent the evening talking together.
7: He was, you know, polite. He was kind. We really had a good time.
8: I was just happy to meet someone who I could connect with, and by this time it had been 5 or 6 weeks of chatting online, so we'd built a pretty strong relationship of knowing each other's thoughts and personality pretty well. You know, it'd be like reading a novel and then meeting the character for the first time in real life. That's what it kind of came to me, is this is a real person who exists, and I get to meet her and hang out with her and learn about her and go from there.

0: Our wedding day was interesting. We had a thunderstorm roll through early in the morning. I hadn't slept well the night before. I was, you know, nervous, excited.
1: The night before the wedding, I was anxious. I mean, I was really anxious, like to the point of not sleeping anxious. And I was really, really excited. I was excited to get married to Angie. And that morning, I had not seen the dress yet. So I'm waiting at the altar for the pre-ceremony pictures to begin. And she gets to walk in with her mom and her dad and in her full dress. And I was astonished. It was just fantastic to see my wife come and see me that morning. It was perfect. It was just truly perfect.
0: I would say my biggest expectation was just to have a friend for life. I knew we had already developed a very strong foundation in that friendship, and I couldn't foresee any situation where he wouldn't be there to support me.
1: I get to do and be part of something that isn't me, to become one, I guess, is the end goal, but I couldn't describe it at the time as that. The expectations were more, I'm lucky enough to have a girl who wants to be with me, and really does, and genuinely, truly cares for me, and I get to reciprocate that, and I get to show that with her. That was unbelievable. At first, when we got married, we didn't know what the dream was. We were both still in college for another year, but also even our first year of marriage was long distance, because I was at school 3 hours away, so we were a married couple for the weekends. So our relationship was still growing together for that first year or so. And once that grew together, it helped us really, again, be very, very intentional on our committed relationship.
0: I guess I knew I wanted to have a family. That was one thing that had always been really important to me.
1: I was pretty pressed to say, you know, when I'm 30, we'll have kids. That'll be just fine. And that's not the plan that we ended up having, but that was what I thought I needed to, you know, I need to get fully established. I need to take care of all our bills and be financially secure and all that stuff, and then children will come. Well, thankfully, that wasn't exactly how the plan worked out.
0: I worked all through college to pay for college. So work was important, and I knew that careers were important. So once we got past college, after that first year of marriage, then we really kind of settled into that work world. You know, that's what the world expects. You go out and you establish your careers, you know, get the house, buy the cars. I didn't know if that's what I really wanted, but it was what was expected, and it was, you know, that's just how you do things. So I, you know, fell into that this is just the way it's going to be. But it worked okay for a while. Eventually, we saw that wasn't really what I wanted.
1: And then when the children came, it became a very routine thing. Go to work, daycare, pick up from daycare, go home, do supper, do evenings, work in the evenings, do it again the next day. Routine, routine, routine became the common practice.
0: As the kids got into school and they got a little older, life becomes a little more hectic, and it just got into kind of a daily grind. So here's a second grader and a kindergartner that didn't have a chance to be a kid at home during the week with their parents, and there was no real family life, and it just made it hard for us because we at that time had become so focused on our careers, and you know, we had gotten promotions and advancements, and we just got more and more hours at work, and it just became very difficult to have an intentional family life.
1: And we're chasing those worldly things very, very vehemently. And it felt what you're supposed to do, and you just deal with the outcome. But from a worldly standpoint, we were working more towards maintaining consistent possessions together, maintaining and building a retirement account together versus building our relationship together.
0: We were, you know, very focused together in achieving those goals, but there wasn't really that much of an emotional connection.
1: I expected what we got because that's what I thought it was supposed to look like.
0: Because we had always talked from the beginning what our plans were for, you know, our marriage and career. Those discussions never led to personal happiness. It was pretty much all about careers and money and the stuff that we thought we needed to have. So we were, I guess, where we expected to be, but it wasn't where we, in our deepest hearts, wanted to be.

0: For me, God was a predominantly a Sunday-only connection. We went to Mass nearly every Sunday. We brought our kids with us, but I didn't feel engaged beyond going to Mass. We have worldly things we need to work on. We need to make sure we pay for the house. We have jobs that are demanding. We have, you know, children we will eventually come around.
1: My family was Catholic growing up. We never missed Mass. So it was always a part of my life, but it wasn't the primary focus of my life. But I didn't really have a relationship with God at that point, other than out of obligation.
0: I can tell you exactly when they started to change. My daughter is in second grade, and she was going through her sacraments, First Communion, First Reconciliation. During that fall semester when she's learning these things, we had a priest who was very direct in his homilies, and he gave a multi-week homily session on stewardship. And I describe it as, if you've ever had the air knocked out of you, imagine the Holy Spirit being knocked into you. His homilies were very direct, very disciplined. What are you doing, and it hits you right here, with your time? What are you doing with your treasure? What are you doing with your talents? Where are you putting me, Jesus, as the center of your life?
1: And when Carrie got to second grade for her sacrament of First Communion and Reconciliation, she started asking a lot of the questions. And when it came time in the spring for the reconciliation, that was one thing that I had neglected for many years, our whole marriage to that point, and I think even through college. So it had been many years since I had been to confession myself, but we couldn't, you know, send our daughter to confession without going through that ourselves, because we didn't want to try to explain to her that, well, no, this is something you need to do, but we're not going to do that. So we all went to confession that day, and it was one of the most freeing days for our family.
0: And I hadn't gone in a dozen years, 15 years, quite some time. I don't know exactly how long. But I cried, and I let it all out, and it was freeing.
1: And things really started to change in our relationship. It just, we didn't know what it was, but things became more peaceful. We just started to find ways to spend more time as a family. We put our family first. It just, God knew what we needed, and he helped us through that at that time.
2: Pocket watch.
3: Yes.
4: Red, yellow, black. Only one.
2: Yeah, it was a start. Chris!
5: I need the three-color dye.
0: It was after the first reconciliation with Carrie, about 2 weeks later, we were going to go on spring break, be together with our children, just get away from all the stresses of life, and just relax for 3 days. My boss called that Sunday afternoon and asked if I'd be ready to talk to the customer on Monday. No, I'm going to be busy on Monday. I'm off. Don't you remember? Oh, yeah, yeah. So after a few minutes, I got him established as to what he needed to do when the customer came on Monday. And I was upset. I was like, I can't be gone for one day. I'm so committed to this job. It's unreal. This isn't working for me. And out of the blue, I asked her the question, if we could move back to Brainerd, if we could move back here, would you do it? I think she said in a heartbeat.
1: Something had to change. We didn't really know what. And so almost miraculously, he found this job to apply for, and it was a perfect fit for his qualifications.
0: Within 2 weeks, I had an interview. We decided to accept. 3 weeks later, we got offers on our house, and 3 or 4 weeks after that, we sold and moved and made a transition to Brainerd and haven't looked back ever since.
1: Everything, you know, just fell into place after he accepted the job. I gave my employer notice that we were going to be moving. So my boss just kind of said jokingly one day, well, maybe you should just take your laptop with you and you can work from there. It just turned out to be a great situation for our family because it did actually work, and I was able to work from home for almost 2 years after we had made that change.
0: When I first decided to take the job, it was decided that Angie didn't have to work. We would make a way to do it if she didn't find a job right away. We would be able to live on one income, make that work for our family. But for us, it was we were so committed to these jobs that we had to give them up.
1: We decided that the money really wasn't that important at that point. I think it made a pretty big impact on our coworkers to see us, you know, in our early 30s to just get up and move for this change that we knew needed to happen and to walk away from, you know, a good career for myself and just decide that my family was more important.
0: There was a minute in which we had to consider, you know, what happens? What if this goes wrongly? I don't know if courage is the right term. It was trusting.
1: It was scary when we decided to make that change, but we did have a trust that, you know, we had enough money and savings at the time that, you know, we would make it work. It did take some courage because we had a lot of unknowns, but we also trusted that we had done enough planning that it was going to be okay. We would make it work.

0: as we put our children through daycare, so we could have careers that were significantly more than, you know, 8-hour day jobs, Carrie suffered. She was experiencing symptoms of, I guess you would call it, anxiety, distress, discomfort, you know, stomach aches, complaining.
1: And she'd come to me morning after morning, "Mom, I have a tummy ache. I don't want to go to daycare." And we just made those choices to put our jobs first over and over and over again until we eventually realized that, you know, maybe that's part of what's causing all this stress for Carrie. Looking back on it, as soon as we had announced that we were going to make this change, pretty much all of Carrie's health issues just magically disappeared. That, you know, she never complained again about the stomach aches and all these, you know, the asthma problems, you know, diminished. Looking back on it, we can see that it was a lot of the stress with the day-to-day grind of the routine, and she really responded well with the new environment, and she's been very healthy ever since.
0: We're able to put structure back into our day. And I say structure, I mean a planned ability to just be a family of engagement together. Whether that be playing in the yard or whether that be going for a walk together, those things became available again because we were able to set aside the chase for money, the chase for careers, and when the day finished and you came home, it became a household. And that was the whole thing. We became our family again rather than just four people together in the home.
1: We had so much more fun as a family together. I could help them with their homework. They would have time to play out in the yard, you know, all those things that, you know, little kids like to do. We could really understand what life is supposed to be all about, that the family is first and the jobs really need to come second. We chose to put the kids in the Catholic school just down the street from us, which was an amazing decision for our family because the kids would come home day after day talking about, you know, the saint of the day or whatever trivia question they had had that day from their teachers, something about the faith. And I began to realize that even though I had grown up Catholic and learned all of this stuff, there was so many saints that I didn't know about. There was so many details that the kids were coming home. And it really became a great evangelization tool for our family, having the kids in that school.
0: And at the same time, that growth in me changed our dinner, changed our conversations at the dinner table as a family, from what was my day at work like to what was my encounter today like? What did I talk about that was spiritual? What did you learn in religion class?
2: In the Son and the Holy Spirit, amen.
0: A prayer for Pope Francis. Lord, source of eternal life and truth, give to your shepherd, our Holy Father, Pope Francis, a spirit of courage and right judgment, a spirit of knowledge and love. By governing with fidelity those entrusted to his care, may he, a successor of the Apostle Peter and Vicar of Christ, build your church into a sacrament of unity, love, and peace for all the world, and may we in faith communion with him.
1: They began to really love the Catholic faith, and they really drove us to learn more about it.
3: In the gym, and you were going to play like ghost.
4: Yours is more than mortal beauty. Every word you speak is full of grace.
0: My heart overflows with noble words. To the King I must speak the song I have made.
1: We had, when we first got married, we had, for a very brief while, we had tried reading the Bible together a little bit at night, every night. That just went away, and we never picked up on that again. And so recently, when we have grown so much in our faith together now, for the first time, we have really come to enjoy that time of prayer together. And so we see a lot of different prayers introduced to our family in that way, and whether it's, you know, learning about, you know, praying to a specific saint for a specific intercession or for a specific cause, it really helps us guide our family into a deeper prayer life. The Holy Spirit has really led us to where we are today. We didn't really realize at the time that it was the Holy Spirit, but when we start to consider all of the possibilities of what else might have happened and with what really did happen in our lives, it can only be God's providence that we ended up where we are today.
0: This is not what the model looks like. This is not what the world says you're supposed to do. And I can't predict where we're going to go, but I know it's more wholesome, more holy, more together, more connectedness, and more committedness to being together.
1: It's such a wonderful thing to look back on and just know that, you know, God really did have a hand in this situation. And it makes it easier trusting moving forward that he'll be there the next time too. We may not see him holding out his hand to us, but it's there and we just have to reach for it and keep going in the right direction. I wouldn't have expected us to be at this point in a faith life together. It was not something that we ever really talked about in the early years of our marriage, but we didn't have a prayer life beyond Sunday. We didn't spend much time beyond the before meal prayer. As a family, that was the only thing that we prayed. And this has been an amazing change for us because we have really come to realize how important we are to each other on this journey in the faith.
5: Always, always you, my dear.
0: Fantastic. I'd call it perfect almost.
1: Perfect.
6: Thank you for joining us on this episode of The Promise. We said, I do forever. Remember, marriage is a sacred journey, strengthened through faith, love, and perseverance. If this episode inspired you or brought you hope, share it with someone who might need encouragement.
7: May 17th, 2026, The Ascension of the Lord.
8: A reading from the Acts of the Apostles. In the first book, Theophilus, I dealt with all that Jesus did and taught until the day he was taken up, after giving instructions through the Holy Spirit to the apostles whom he had chosen. He presented himself alive to them by many proofs after he had suffered, appearing to them during 40 days and speaking about the kingdom of God. While meeting with them, he enjoined them not to depart from Jerusalem, but to wait for the promise of the Father about which you have heard me speak. For John baptized with water, but in a few days you will be baptized with the Holy Spirit. When they had gathered together, they asked him, Lord, are you at this time going to restore the kingdom to Israel? He answered them, It is not for you to know the times or seasons that the Father has established by his own authority. But you will receive power when the Holy Spirit comes upon you, and you will be my witnesses in Jerusalem, throughout Judea and Samaria, and to the ends of the earth. When he had said this, as they were looking on, he was lifted up, and a cloud took him from their sight. While they were looking intently at the sky as he was going, suddenly two men dressed in white garments stood beside them. They said, Men of Galilee, why are you standing there looking at the sky? This Jesus, who has been taken up from you into heaven, will return in the same way as you have seen him going into heaven. The word of the Lord.

0: A reading from the letter of St. Paul to the Ephesians. Brothers and sisters, may the God of our Lord Jesus Christ, the Father of glory, give you a spirit of wisdom and revelation resulting in knowledge of Him. May the eyes of your hearts be enlightened, that you may know what is the hope that belongs to His call, what are the riches of glory in His inheritance among the holy ones, and what is the surpassing greatness of His power for us who believe. In accord with the exercise of His great might, which He worked in Christ, raising Him from the dead and seating Him at His right hand in the heavens, far above every principality, authority, power, and dominion, and every name that is named, not only in this age, but also in the one to come. And He put all things beneath His feet, and gave Him as head over all things to the church, which is His body, the fullness of the one who fills all things in every way. The Word of the Lord. A reading from the Holy Gospel according to Matthew. The 11 disciples went to Galilee, to the mountain to which Jesus had ordered them. When they saw Him, they worshipped, but they doubted. Then Jesus approached and said to them, "All power in heaven and on earth has been given to me. Go, therefore, and make disciples of all nations, baptizing them in the name of the Father, and of the Son, and of the Holy Spirit, teaching them to observe all that I have commanded you. And behold, I am with you always, until the end of the age." The Gospel of the Lord.
1: Hello, my name is Father Mike Schutz, and I'm the Vocations Director for the Diocese of Raleigh. This summer, the Vocations Office will be hosting a retreat at Camp Dixie for high school men of our diocese. Our seminarians will be organizing the retreat, giving our young men the opportunity to learn more about what it means to follow Christ and to be His disciple. If you or your son is interested in joining us for this, you can have them sign up on our website at ncpriest.org. Thank you and God bless.
2: 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Every day we begin the 3 o'clock hour with the Divine Mercy Chaplet, uniting our prayers with Catholics around the world at the Hour of Mercy. Wherever you are, take a moment to pray with us. On Monday and Thursday, right after the chaplet, tune in to Divine Mercy Kids. This week we will hear the story of the prophet Daniel, who was skilled in letters and wisdom, who had understanding of visions and dreams, and who was rescued by God from the lion's den. On Friday, Lydia will bring another inspiring story of conversion on her show, Come to Me, with her guest Sarah Caldwell, who shares with us her path that led to Jesus in the Eucharist. Faith Works airs on Saturday, and Ellen White will take us through part one of her interview with Sean Corcoran of Men for Life, whose core mission is to encourage men to boldly defend the dignity of every human life. On Sunday, stay with us after the chapel to listen in with Keith and Angie on The Promise. And at 3:45, listen in to NC Family Policy as Tracy DeVette Griggs welcomes Luke Healy, an ambassador for independent women, and his experience with transgender ideology. 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
4: How many people went to college and you sat in, like a comparative religions class, and maybe one of the things that you heard was Genesis is pretty much just like every other ancient Near Eastern creation story. Did you ever hear that? Rubbish. I mean, sheer rubbish. They're nothing like each other. Why? Because of that worldview. So in the ancient worldview, the gods make us, but they don't make us for any grandiose purpose. What's Genesis tell us? That God makes us in His image and His likeness? That He makes woman in His own image and likeness, not just man, which is totally different from any of the ancient Near Eastern understandings. And that He makes us not to be slaves, but for friendship, which means that God created us out of love, and He made us with a purpose and with a point. A goal in mind, a destiny. The destiny, as we come to understand in the fullness of Revelation through what Jesus teaches to us, is to partake in God's own divine life forever. I mean, the goal of life, the end, if you will, is 2 Peter chapter 1, verse 4. God made us to partake of the divine nature. You were made to be divinized. You were made to be divinized. I was made to be divinized. Not to dissolve into the blob that is God, but for me as I am, for you as you are, for Bob as Bob is, to partake of God's own life. That's the end for which we were made. That is not the pagan worldview.
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7: Thank you very much for having me.
6: All right. Well, Luke, I understand, first of all, that you just signed on as an ambassador with Independent Women's Forum, the first male invited to do so, and it was specifically because of this very powerful story that you have. So why did you think it was important for you to officially join this organization?
7: IWF has really empowered me to tell my story. Their handling of our first documentary that we did together in the Identity Crisis series that they've done interviews with other detransitioners has been really powerful in the way they conduct themselves with getting that interview and getting the important information that I think needs to get out there has been really powerful. And in terms of why I need to share my story, I don't think I'm a particularly special case. As a matter of fact, that's why I do think I need to share my story, is because I think my story is becoming more and more universal among men my age and women my age. And I think we need to get it out there, because these experiences that I had, I'm hearing more and more people coming to me and saying, I had this too, I have this too, what do I do? Parents coming to me. So we need to show them that this isn't some impossible thing to get over, and this isn't some impossible case that can't be solved.
6: Okay. Well, tell us your story then. Where and how did your journey through gender confusion even begin?
7: So around when I was 10 years old, I was a pretty shy kid. I wasn't sporty like my brothers, and I was really into reading. I was a little more insular than a lot of the boys my age, but I also started getting involved on the internet. So around that age, I started getting into different internet spheres, websites like Tumblr and such, and getting dragged into that. I began, unfortunately, fraternizing with adults, and these adults would discuss topics with me that were not usual topics of conversation in my hometown, like homosexuality, transsexualism, other sexual topics, being exposed to inappropriate material. And over time, these adults preyed on my insecurity and my not being sure about who I was in the world at the time. And they had a ready-made explanation for it, which was transgenderism, right? If you're uncomfortable being an adolescent or pre-adolescent boy, well, maybe you're a girl. And this explanation, while obviously ludicrous, is a little easier to accept, I think, at certain ages and with certain predispositions than the more obvious and the more correct explanation that sometimes being that age is just awkward and uncomfortable.
6: Right. So you're an adult now. So looking back at your child self, are you amazed at the audacity of these people to approach children on the internet?
7: I'm astonished. My mother and I have discussed this before. I do not even see a purpose for me to have a friend who is 17 years old now. In the past, I've had younger cousins and stuff, and I mean, that's a little different, but there's no reason that I would ever desire to hang out with a 17-year-old. I don't mean that to be unkind to 17-year-olds, but it's just at my age, what do I have in common, right? 16, 15, and we're talking about I was 10 years old talking to 30-year-olds. I mean, that's a whole different ballgame right there. You know, I don't think all of them were outright purposefully predatory, But that being said, there's no reason for an adult to desire any kind of fraternity or friendship with someone that age for the most part, unless they're a mentor or maybe a family member. So I am completely astonished by it, especially in their presumption and comfort to talk about such egregious topics with a minor, which I myself now would never even think to approach such a subject with a child if I was even talking to one at all.
6: You said it happened very quickly. So how long was it from the first time you felt a question about your identity and your decision to when you began transitioning?
7: Fortunately, the answer is complicated because my parents, in their bravery, my father and mother both said no to medical transition. But once I was around 13 years old, I quote unquote came out, which is what homosexuals and transgenders call it when they notify people of their new decision of life. And I decided to tell them, and I was immediately, my mental health plummeted, and I was put in, you know, they just wanted to figure out what was wrong with me. Why is our kid self-harming? Why is our kid just acting completely differently? And they put me in therapy where I was recommended all sorts of treatments, all sorts of egregious treatments at that age. So luckily, well, my parents said no. But I did start being affirmed immediately by these institutions, being told I was indeed a woman, that my parents were just ignorant. My school started calling me a different name. My peers started calling me a different name. And then I started occasionally cross-dressing, but it was discouraged by my parents, which is a good thing. But I started physically transitioning once I was 18. I went on and off with hormones until I was around 21, and that's when I was 21 to when I detransitioned was when I was consistently on hormones and seeking out consultations for surgeries, etc.
6: I know you mentioned that you were getting one message from your parents, another message from your medical professionals and therapists, but talk about the message. What kinds of things were your parents saying to you during this time?
7: My parents are both healthcare professionals. And they were concerned mostly about the health problems. That year, I guess 2013, 2014-ish, I mean, Laverne Cox and Caitlyn Jenner and all these high-profile transgender-identified individuals, they were just getting in the news, I think, if I remember right. So this wasn't a mainstream discussion like it is today. I mean, there were people in my town who probably didn't know what a transgender person was, right? I mean, there were probably people in many towns around America who didn't know what it was quite yet. It wasn't on CNN every 5 minutes. And so a lot of the discussions for them were just about reading these studies of like, which was essentially was there is no studies. There was no good reputable studies on the health effects of pumping a 13-year-old boy full of estrogen. And they were deeply concerned about the consequences of that, which we today are more and more finding more and more evidence of the consequences of that. And I'm very fortunate that, you know, and people like Chloe Cole who have suffered the physical effects of starting these interventions while being a minor. So, you know, they were mostly concerned about the health effects, and they were also worried about my social involvement with adults who were clearly perverted.
6: On the other hand, then, talk about what kind of messages you were getting from healthcare professionals, and especially from the therapist who your mom thought was going to be helping you.
7: Yep. Healthcare professionals never really questioned me for the most part on, like, why did this boy suddenly think he's a girl, right? Looking back, I think as a now logical person, a now sane person, if a boy told me they were a girl, I'd be like, well, first of all, no, you're not. But also, why are you thinking this? This is basically psychosis. It is a denial of physical reality. So what is making you think this way? But there was no questions like that. The question of whether or not I was a boy or a girl was already settled in their minds. And some of them, I think, were prescribed these algorithms, particularly by places like Planned Parenthood and Kaiser Permanente was where I got most of my therapy from, was Kaiser. They are prescribed algorithms that require them to reply in certain ways to these kind of distresses. But there were egregious cases of doctors basically coaching me to tell my parents that I was going to kill myself if I didn't receive these treatments. I was coached to tell them that by teachers, by therapists, by other people that are supposed to be protecting our children. They're actually harming them.
6: Was there one thing or many things that made you decide this wasn't the right road for you?
7: There were, I would say, one thing and many things. So many things just began to come up later on in me transitioning throughout my transition. I saw other transgender people. There's many like famous cases of it now. Dylan Mulvaney, Leah Thomas, who were just these outright transvestite perverts, essentially, you know, preying upon women, invading women's spaces. And while I'm not saying I was a perfect person, I certainly didn't identify with the fetishistic angle of it. But I started to realize that, you know, these people and the doctors, you know, helping them do what they were doing the same thing to me. I started looking into Dr. Peterson talking about the WPATH files. seeing these doctors basically selling these things to people. I had phone calls with surgeons that sounded like used car salesmen. It just became really apparent to me that I was being sold something. And what became more apparent to me, much more importantly, was that God created me as I was, and that He imbued me with certain traits in every one of my cells that makes me a male, and that creation is inviolable and beautiful, and the desire to destroy it or distort it is ultimately satanic pursuit to self-destruction and, I think, societal destruction.
6: Wow. Okay. Well, I think you feel pretty strongly about it. So talk about why then you speak very well about, you know, you seem very informed and very knowledgeable about this. It's emotional, I'm sure, but that doesn't sound like that's where it's coming from. So why did you decide to speak publicly? What happened that propelled you into that?
7: Using kind of a backwards story here from after I started speaking, I will say that since I've spoken, multiple parents have reached out to me with kids suffering the same thing. And before I started speaking, I knew that was the case. And moreover, the removal of gender dysphoria from my person is a miracle beyond my understanding. But I believe that every person who is transgender identified can have it too. It was something that I was so entrenched in for 10 years plus that caused me so much misery that was removed from me one day by a power beyond my understanding, I think. And I want that for everyone who was like me. You know, I approach people who were like me in a way that I hope is always informed by my experience of suffering in this way. And I think we should all do that, because these people are, their suffering is genuine, many of them. Their pain is genuine. It's just that their pursuit of the solution is wrong. The solution they seek is wrong to solve this pain. And we need to, I think, minister to them basically in effect. And that was my calling, was trying to minister this sort of spiritual experience of overcoming this to others in order to save them from further physical, emotional, and mental calamities before it's too late.
6: Right. Give us just a few statements that you might make to parents or young people who are being drawn into this. What are some common things that you might tell people?
7: I think one of the central arguments is that there is no such thing as sex changing. There is no science to it. There's nothing to the idea of sex changes and sex changing besides ideological malcontents fomented this ideology a long time ago. And there's nothing to it, and it comes from very sinister, sexualized, perverted places. The idea that men can become women or vice versa. The consequences of it, health-wise alone, are harrowing. You know, you can do some Google searches on surgeries and things I won't get into here that are just horrifying, especially on children. And then in terms of parents, there is no conciliation to be had. The minute that you conciliate even the smallest social transition, you're giving up the whole game. It's very important to see that the social transition part of this is not harmless. It is the root of it, actually. Before they even had physical transitioning methods, the social transitioning, what was the birth of this whole movement. So giving the saying, oh, well, I'll call my child a different name, I don't think is wise. And I think it is too conciliatory. We should insist that children's sex and their name at their birth, of who they are, of who God made them to be, is, again, inviolable and cannot be overcome by any movement or ideology.
6: Before we close, we're about out of time, but tell us what you're doing now. What's your life like now?
7: My life today is great. I have an awesome relationship with my family. I get to work with people like

0: and I'm comfortable being who I am.
1: Well, Luke, I'm so happy to hear that. And thank you so much for sharing your story. I'm sure there are a lot of people out there listening that have people in their lives that will benefit from your story. So thank you. So we're just about out of time. Before we go, where can people go to watch your episode and the entire documentary series of Identity Crisis?
0: International Women's Forum has a website, so my documentary is part of the Identity Crisis series. I believe it's posted to YouTube, and it's also posted to X.
1: Luke Healy, thank you so much for being with us today on Family Policy Matters.
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4: That's full of love. 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By love, we know the depths of the one that we love. And knowing who they are in their depths, we love them even more. Heaven is not a static place. Eternal life is not boring. In fact, heaven and eternal life are the most intense of things. They imply being seized from the inside by the vehemence of attraction and surrender into one who gives themselves entirely to us. And when the one with whom we are in love is God himself, infinite and omnipotent, our corresponding joy is indescribable. Jesus came to bring us into that joy. Let us follow him there.
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8: Welcome back to the Word on Fire Show. I'm Matthew Petrusik, Senior Director of the Word on Fire Institute and the host of the Word on Fire Show. Thank you for joining us. The faithful recently rejoiced at the news that Bishop Fulton Sheen, the great American evangelist who lived from 1895 to 1979, has moved forward in the canonization process. The Vatican recently announced that he will soon be beatified, which is one step away from being declared a saint. Looking back, what kind of enduring impact has Fulton Sheen had on evangelization and the church? Looking forward, what can we continue to learn from him today? Here to celebrate Sheen's legacy and how the great communicator continues to shape Word on Fire's own evangelical mission is Bishop Robert Barron. Welcome back to the studio, Bishop.
9: Thanks, man.
8: So today we're looking at the great Bishop Fulton Sheen.
9: Yeah.
8: Celebrating his legacy and looking at his ongoing impact, not only at Word on Fire, but on the church and culture more broadly.
9: Yeah.
8: We recently received news that the church has moved to beatify him. So for those in our audience who may not know what the process is, can you explain that process? What does it mean that he's been beatified, but he's not yet a saint?
9: Yeah. Oh, you know, beatus in Latin just means happy. Kind of lovely. When you're beatified, it means that you're one step away from sainthood. So we're talking about the happiness of that person in heaven. So to be a saint, we would say, is to be in heaven. That's ultimately what it means. So it's the last step in the process. The church is very careful in the declaration of saints. You have to go through several stages. You know, when a cause is first introduced, and then the case has to be made. A kind of critical biography is written. There's various interrogations of witnesses and so on and so forth. And one of the key moments, this is where beatification comes in, is the church seeks a miraculous confirmation that the person's in heaven. And Sheen has an extraordinary miracle about a young baby born and who died, I don't know if the baby was born dead or died
8: right
9: after.
8: Didn't have a heartbeat for 61 minutes.
9: I know, and the last version of the story

0: I heard, said the baby was actually in the morgue. And so when the priest arrived, the parents summoned the priest to pray, the nurse said, "Father, the baby's gone and the baby's in the morgue." And the mother said, "I want Father to pray." So, all right. They backed off. And the priest put a relic of Fulton Sheen on the baby's chest and prayed, I think just prayed the Our Father. And then the baby begins to cry. And the doctor at that point was, I mean, flabbergasted, but then said, "Well, you know, the baby's alive, but I mean, he's going to be completely impaired and there'll be irreparable brain damage. He's a young, healthy, young, bright kid today, you know, named Fulton." So it's an extraordinary miracle. Now the church, when you get one that you can verify, that's enough for beatification. You need a second one than to move to canonization. So he's very close now to being declared a saint.
1: Let's look at Bishop Sheen, the man, and in his teaching, his impact. Start with a brief personal and intellectual biography before looking at his impact on you and on Word on Fire and the work of evangelization here. So what are some key moments in his life and some sort of key ideas that he encounters that leads him to become the great Bishop Fulton Sheen?
0: Yeah, well, he's from my home state of Illinois, a little town called El Paso, Illinois, not far from Peoria, from a very simple background. Early on, he conceives the idea of becoming a priest. He's one of those people that's called, you know, very young to become a priest. Studies in Illinois, studies also up here in Minnesota. He was for a time at St. Paul Seminary, where I send my students. Then studied at Catholic U, and then finally at Louvain, the great Catholic University of Louvain. So he had a very rich, very thorough education, has a great love for philosophy and for St. Thomas Aquinas. I'll say this as a proud Minnesotan. Sheen's devotion to the Holy Hour, they say, credibly began up here at the seminary, that he had a professor there that impressed upon him the centrality of the Holy Hour, which then he practiced his whole life and then propagated to the world, really. But he had a very rich background, and when he returned home as priest of, you know, Peoria, everyone knew he was destined to be a professor. But the bishop at the time wanted him to spend a little bit of time in a parish just to kind of test his obedience, you know. And so the young, very gifted figure said, "Okay, I'll be a parish priest for a while." And then the bishop said, "Okay, off you go." And he was offered a job at Catholic University. Uh-huh. He remained there for many, many years. I think it was over 20 years. He was professor, philosophy, apologetics, religion at Catholic University. And then when he was, I think about 50, maybe early 50s, he begins his the TV ministry that he's best known for. But, you know, that's a very important moment in his life, that he had a long formation as a student, and then a long further formation, you might say, as a professor of theology. That's what made his public evangelical work so powerful. That's a little sketch, though, of Sheen's background.
1: One of the major theological contributions he makes is in this idea of the theology of the mystical body. Can you explain a little bit about what his argument is there?
0: Well, you know, it's very interesting. That theme of the church as mystical body is emerging in the early 20th century. So just as Sheen's born is in 1895, I think. So just as he's kind of coming of age and going through his education. And then it's under Pius XII. Now, a few decades later, he writes this great encyclical called Mystici Corporis, which develops that idea very strongly. It's this wonderful idea. The roots of it are ultimately biblical in people like St. Paul, but it's reiterated in the theology of the 19th century, especially in Germany, that the church is not so much an organization. So we can look at a corporation, a business, a government, and we can see certain analogies with the church. It has offices and hierarchies and so on. But it's wrong to think of the church primarily as an organization. It's more like an organism, which means a living thing made up of cells and molecules and organs and constituting a body of interrelationship and interdependence under the headship of Christ, animated by the Holy Spirit. That's the church. We can pull out all kinds of ecclesiological implications from that, you know, and it gives you a much richer understanding of what it means to be a member of the church. Can you see how, and Sheen brought this out, from the mystical body theology comes a deep commitment to justice and concern for the poor and for the hungry and the homeless, because they're not just people having problems. They're members of the same body that I'm a member of. And so the healthy organ can't say to the sick organ, well, that's your problem. No, it's our problem,
1: right.
0: You know. So from the mystical body theology comes this very strong commitment to social action and Catholic action, social justice. And Sheen had that. His great book on the church, which develops these themes, ends with a reflection on Catholic action,
1: right.
0: Which I think is very powerful. Those are great themes prior to the council. Now, a show we could do sometime is why some of that didn't get carried through. Vatican II shifts to church as people of God, an altogether legitimate image too, but it tended to shift away from church's mystical body.
1: Yeah, right.
0: And in my judgment, that's a problem. That we set aside this extremely rich metaphor for the church. But it was very important for Sheen, yeah.
1: One of the quotes you've highlighted from Sheen is where he argues, I believe this is in his book, quote, the church is the prolongation of the incarnation.
0: Yeah.
1: Through space and time. Explain what he means by that.
0: I love that. And that's based in the church fathers. So the word of God took to himself a body 2,000 years ago. We say the human nature of Jesus, right? He takes to himself this human nature and then uses that, this is Thomas Aquinas' language, as an instrument. So the Logos uses as an instrument the humanity of Jesus. So that humanity becomes an icon of the invisible God, as St. Paul put it, right? So Sheen, following the fathers, would say, but then there was a second kind of incarnation. Again, analogy, kind of incarnation, whereby the Logos now takes to himself the mystical body of the church. Now think of Jesus saying to Saul, Saul, Saul, why are you persecuting me? See? So the Logos has now taken to himself the mystical body of the church, all of us who are cells, molecules, and organs in his body. He's the head. So it's a prolongation in that sense of the incarnation. So the church in its sacraments, in the liturgy, in the Eucharist, in the saints, in its the works of mercy, becomes Christ in the world. It's the way Christ continues to be present to the world. That's also a mystical body ecclesiology.
1: Another major theme in Sheen's thought is his theology of grace. So Bishop, yeah. Say a little bit about how Sheen conceived of and communicated how grace worked upon those who chose to accept it.
0: Yeah, he used an image. It's in his writings, but also I think in one of his TV presentations that I think is very rich, and I've tried to adapt it too. Sheen says that in the hierarchy of being, right? So you go from the lowest, like just basic elements, and through plants and animals, and then to human beings, and then to the spiritual. What you notice is there can be a lifting up of a lower element by a higher element. But it can never happen from below up. It has to happen through a condescension of what's above. Mm-hmm. Now, what I mean, so think of a mineral or something in the earth, you know, can be assimilated by plant life. Plant through the roots and all that can draw minerals into itself and raise it to a higher pitch, right? The mineral on its own can't do that. It can't become something higher without being drawn. Now, the plant can become something higher when the animal comes and devours it and eats it and then brings it up into its animal form of life, right? The animal, I mean, we're eating animals all the time. We assimilate them. Now we consume them and draw them up into our higher form of life. So following that principle, Sheen says, well, can we be drawn up into the spiritual order? Yeah. What we can't do is affect it on our own.
1: Yeah.
0: I can't say now, by my heroic efforts, by my great moral excellence, by my just, you know, up by my bootstraps, I will make myself a new creation. No, see, and there, I would say, and Sheen, he's following Aquinas here, that's what the Protestants got right. That's what Luther saw clearly was, I can't save myself. There's no auto-justification. Do I need a graceful condescension from above? Yeah, absolutely. But here's the difference. Here's the Catholic difference. So mineral is just kind of dumbly assimilated. The plant dumbly assimilated. The animal dumbly eaten by us. But see, but we're subjects with mind and will. And so, yes, we need the condescension of grace, but then our cooperation with that grace, to use Catholic language. Yeah. We cooperate with the grace that's offered to us and thereby become divinized or spiritualized. Like Sheen, he's echoing Aquinas here all the time, is the purpose of the Christian life is not to make me a nice guy or make me a morally better person. I mean, that's fine, but, you know, Norman Vincent Peale can do that. The point of the gospel is to make me a new creation. I become transfigured and transformed and elevated. I'm now a son or daughter of God. I can't affect that on my own. That has to be through grace, right? Read the Council of Trent. You know, I mean, can I save myself? Absolutely not. Is grace indispensably important? Yes. Is grace always the first move? Yeah. And it's this principle of the condescension from above allows for the assimilation from below.
1: So looking at your own sort of personal engagement with Sheen, what are some early memories you have of him? And did he have any impact in your own journey to the priesthood?
0: Not much. I would say this. My parents loved Fulton Sheen. So my parents would have watched him on TV. My father was a great guy and very, I think of the John Wayne movie, The Quiet Man. He was like a taciturn man, you know, very practically minded. Ardent Catholic, you know. And I remember one time, somehow Sheen's name came up, and my father was in his chair, and he said, I liked what he said. I liked the way he said it. And I think that summed up the way a lot of Catholics felt about Sheen.
1: Yeah.
0: A lot of in their generation would have seen him with great pride, that on this major American TV network, competing successfully against Jackie Gleason and Frank Sinatra, is a bishop in full regalia, coming out in prime time and giving a 25-minute lecture without notes on the Catholic faith and culture. And I think a lot of Catholics legitimately took a lot of pride in that and in Sheen's popularity. So he was great for my parents' generation. Now, I'm the generation that came of age after Vatican II. So I go to first grade in 1965, the year the council ends. There was kind of a turning away from much of the pre-conciliar. We're going to kind of, we're reinventing the church. That's talk for another day. But my generation would not have followed Sheen. By that time, he wasn't on TV anymore. He dies, what, 1979? He dies when I was at Catholic U. I remember, and he was, you know, fondly remembered there. So by the time I'm coming of age, late 60s, early 70s, he was toward the end of his time and didn't impact us. But then I'll say this. Largely through EWTN, because I think they started replaying his old shows, he begins to appeal now to the next generation after mine.
1: Yeah.
0: So when I come back to Mundelein Seminary to teach, I discover these young guys. They're the John Paul II generation for sure by that time. See, John Paul was Pope when I entered the seminary, but he hadn't had the impact yet.
1: Yeah, right.
0: But by the early and mid-90s when I'm teaching, all of these guys were there because of John Paul II. And they came to love Fulton Sheen, especially the Holy Hour. And they begin practicing the Holy Hour. My generation, we didn't do that. I can tell you, we didn't do the Holy Hour. But my students were doing it. And I became kind of re-intrigued by Sheen because of that. I remember, I'm dating myself, but I had this collection of these little cassette tapes. But I began to play them in my car, and they were all talks of Sheen, like a retreat he gave or something. Well, they were darn good. They were smart, they were funny, they were insightful, they were spiritually rich, and they really had an impact on me. I listened to the whole, whatever that retreat was, and I still remember things from that. That commenced my own kind of rediscovery of Fulton Sheen.
1: What impact did he have on your decision to form Word on Fire Catholic Ministries?
0: A lot, because Sheen, I just saw him as he was the patron saint of evangelizing through media. And see, here's where I think there is a point of contact in a way between the two of us, because I had this very rich formation in philosophy and in theology, including Catholic U and a European. I went to the Institut Catholique in Paris. He went to Louvain, which is a few clouds away, you know, from Paris. We both had a Catholic U connection, both a rich appropriation of especially St. Thomas Aquinas. And then we also come together this way. We both taught for a long time. So I taught at Mundelein from 92 until, I became rector in 2012. So 20 years.
1: Okay.
0: He taught about 20 years at Catholic U. And then at that moment, so Word on Fire commences around 2000. I would have been 40 at that time. Sheen's on the radio by that time, in like his 40s probably. And then TV by his 50s, that's when now the Catholicism series and many things we're doing. So there is a kind of interesting parallel between the two. And I just saw him as someone who paved the way, especially, may I say, in the importance of that formation. One of my pet peeves is the number of people that will just, hey, I got a microphone, I'm a Catholic, here's my podcast show. Yeah. Well, who are you and where were you educated and what do you know about the faith? And you know, I'm being a little cynical there because some people are great, but you just put out a shingle and say, I'm a Catholic podcaster.
1: Yeah.
0: Sheen had a very, very profound formation intellectually. And I always tell people, if you want to get into this gig, you need to do the work. You can't just hang out your shingle. You've got to be grounded in the great tradition and know what you're saying. And so Sheen is a model to me of that.
1: So a few years ago, you came out with this series called the Pivotal Players, following your Catholicism series, and you devote a whole episode to Fulton Sheen, and he's among some of the greatest lights in the history of the church. Why did you choose to focus on him in a whole episode?
0: Yeah, and you know, it's not because I think Fulton Sheen is an intellectual at the level of Thomas Aquinas or Augustine, or that he's a founder of an order like Ignatius. So I'm not trying to exaggerate his importance, but I think I saw him as literally pivotal in the way he opened the door for this particular form of the new evangelization. Groundedness in the great tradition, but then willingness to use what the most contemporary forms of communication. Cause you know, there were a lot of people, I certainly heard this when I got started, Sheen heard it for sure. Like, oh come on, television, are you joking? Can you do anything serious on television? And what do you mean, a primetime TV show and you're going to talk about what? You know, so his more academic colleagues thought, oh no, all this, you know, crude popularization. But I think Sheen proved that you can do it in a intellectually serious way and still a way that is compelling for a lot of people. I found that very inspiring. And that's why his portrait's out there.
1: You know, he's famous for making complex theological and moral truths both accessible and very attractive to large audiences, both Catholic and Protestant. In your judgment, how did he accomplish that?
0: Yeah, it's a combination of things. You know, all the great comedians and entertainers of the time admired him and noticed these gifts. I think it was Milton Berle said his comic timing was impeccable. And Sheen used humor a lot. You look at it now, a lot of his jokes are kind of corny, you know. But at the time, I think it was just, hey, there's a bishop up there, you know, wearing a cape and he's telling a kind of a cute joke. I think people found that attractive, you know. And he did have a good comic timing and self-deprecation. He also had lots of rhetorical gifts. Again, it's funny. You look at him now, you watch him, and he strikes us maybe as a little grandiloquent, a little hyper-dramatic. But, you know, look, that he was coming out of a 19th century tradition. Think of, you know, the great orators of, like, Lincoln's time and, you know, like this and dramatic gestures and the voice. And so Sheen was coming out of that tradition in a way. And so, okay, fair enough. See, for us, the 60s are like this great watershed. And we were all taught to be much more casual and much more, you know, natural. So, okay, the rhetoric has changed. But Sheen had those gifts and knew how to use them. Part of it, too, was his looks. He was a striking-looking man. Yeah. He was like 5'5", maybe. So he wasn't a tall man. But he had an imposing physical presence, and everyone talks about his eyes. There was something about his eyes, deep set, penetrating, you know, and he knew how to use that. He had it like an actor's gift. John Paul comes to mind. You know, John Paul was trained as an actor and knew how to use his physicality and his presence, because he too had a very charismatic presence, and Sheen certainly had that. So he knew how to use these various gifts of communication. I think too, like all great teachers, if you want to say what's the one thing in common, it's a gift for analogy.
1: Yeah.
0: Is a teacher knows, okay, what do you know? Well, the thing I want to teach you is like it, but it's a little different. That's an analogy, right? Teachers always have a great gift for analogy. Like Picasso was asked one time, what's the key to your genius? And he said, I have an eye for visual analogies. So that was very interesting, you know, like the curve of the guitar is like the curve of the woman's body. And a lot of his painting is showing these analogies. But I think Sheen had that, a great gift for analogy.
1: Sheen also did not shy away from using sharp prophetic language to condemn the moral errors he saw in the culture and in the world, even in politics. How do you think he was able to do that without alienating his millions of viewers?
0: Yeah, because I think he established goodwill. I think they knew, okay, I like this guy, and he's smart, and he's, and, you know, he appealed, this is very important, he appealed way beyond the Catholic Church. And he had that, it is a Catholic instinct to use, like, the natural law to find, you know, what are the things that we all have in common? Catholic, Jew, Protestant at that time. And they did. He appealed widely to Protestants by appealing to great American values and then these common moral values, I think, and basic biblical values. I think he built up goodwill, which enabled him then. He was a great opponent of communism and one of the greatest in the 20th century. And the communists knew it, and they were after him. They were watching him, and they were wary of him. Somebody tell you, I was happy about, you know, recently I was bad-mouthing AOC and Mayor Mamdani, because they're coming out with these, I mean, frankly, Marxist formulations. And I just did a few, like, ex-posts. And I was very happy someone said, well, you know, not since Fulton Sheen has a bishop come out that strongly. I thought, well, all right, fine, I'll accept that.
1: Yeah,
0: I hate communism. I hate Marxism. And it's very, very dangerous. And so when these politicians are just, you know, blithely trading in Marxist claptrap, so Sheen was against it like mad in the 50s, and I'm against it now.
1: So we'll soon turn to our listener question. But before we do, by way of conclusion, Bishop, thinking about how we can use the great gifts that Sheen has to evangelization context today, while recognizing that both culturally and technologically things have yeah. drastically changed. I mean, it's hard to imagine 30 million people tuning into a primetime event. But perhaps we can hope. So what advice do you think Sheen would offer us on how to use or perhaps not use social media?
0: Yeah, but no, it's a good question. I don't know what he would say about that. Because, right, to see Sheen, you'd have to tune in your TV or your radio at a particular time, you know. And I think he would have appreciated social media, but also seen the real negative side of it. What would he say to people today? I think he'd emphasize the education side of it and read, and be grounded in the great tradition. He famously said that he made sure he ran every single word of Thomas Aquinas in Latin past his eyes. He read everything Thomas Aquinas ever wrote Latin. And I believe that. I think he would have done that. They say when he was preparing his talks, he would write them out in French and in Latin, and then he would practice them in those two languages just so they would get into his soul, and then he would deliver it in English, you know, without notes. And people find that amazing. He'd go on for a half hour without a note in front of him and end, you know, on the point. But like anybody else who makes it look easy, there's a ton of work that goes into making it look easy. And Sheen had that kind of, you know, dedication.
1: What kind of counsel or perhaps caution you think Sheen would offer to the now, and you've just pointed to this, multitudes of self-identified Catholics who go online, turn on their camera, get the microphone, and claim to, you know, speak on behalf
0: of the
1: church?
0: I think he'd be wary of them. I think he'd be wary, and he want to make sure they have the requisite formation. Something, you know, I've said this at bishops' meetings. We monitor textbooks. We monitor catechetical programs. We give imprimaturs. We certify professors. We do all those things. But let's face it, most people today, they're not getting their instruction from books and pamphlets and university courses. They're getting it from the internet. So why aren't we having more control over the internet? And I still think that's a good idea. Now, what that looks like precisely, I don't know. But I think we bishops, as teachers of the church, should have more control over what's being said in these social media platforms.
1: It has gotten out of control, I think.
0: Yeah, and there, again, you know, you say, oh, censorship, but we do it in all the other areas.
1: Yeah.
0: You know, look at the mandatum. You know, we're asking professors to seek the mandatum that you may teach Catholic theology.
1: I think that's a good idea. Ask for a mandatum from every podcaster. Why not?
0: We actually talked about it. And, you know, now go back many years when I launched this, and there was an avalanche of protest, and, you know, he's trying to control us and everything. I thought, well, then we should stop imprimaturs and stop.
1: Well, it would be a benefit for the audience, too, to know, does this presenter have a mandatum or not?
0: Right. So I think Sheen would be interested in that, you know.
1: And finally, Bishop, how would you like Word on Fire to carry on and advance Sheen's legacy?
0: Well, that's what we're doing, I think, you know, in a smart, beautiful way, using the media available to us to announce the faith broadly, widely, not dumbing it down, using the beauty and wealth of the tradition. I mean, all of that is Sheen inspiration, for me. So that's the game.
1: Well, thank you, Bishop. Looking forward to the next one.
0: Yeah. Thanks, man.
1: That does it for us today. Thanks for joining us on the Word on Fire show. 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
9: So as one commentator on the ancient Near East puts it, he says this. They, the pagans, were firmly convinced that man was fashioned of clay and created for one purpose only, to serve the gods, by supplying them with food, drink, and shelter, so that they might have full leisure for their divine activities. Man's life was beset with uncertainty and haunted by insecurity, since he did not know beforehand the destiny decreed him by the unpredictable gods. When he died, his emasculated spirit descended to the dark, dreary netherworld, where life was but a dismal and wretched reflection of its earthly counterpart. What do you get in a worldview like that? You get despair. Exactly. You get what? You get, I'm going to live to maximize pleasure and to minimize pain. In that kind of worldview, what could life be about except money, power, and pleasure? That's our contemporary worldview. That's a Darwinian evolutionary worldview, which says we have evolved from the slime. We're going nowhere. It was just random chance. There's no destiny. There's no point. There's no purpose. There's no ultimate dignity to you and me. Have at it. That's the worldview. In a worldview like that, fear is rampant.
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10: 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This 50-part series was recorded on phonograph records in the 1960s, and the sound quality is sometimes compromised. But the Word of God, spoken by Archbishop Sheen, is solid and timeless. Here now is Archbishop Fulton Sheen.
11: Peace be to you. In the previous lesson, we said that there is running through God's universe the law that no one shall be crowned unless he has struggled. Certain privileges and gifts and blessings are given to all of us on condition that we fulfill love and the right use of freedom. Anyone who gives freedom to another takes a risk. Whenever a parent gives freedom to a son or daughter, takes a risk. For freedom can turn out either for weal or for woe. When God made the angels free, he took, as it were, a risk. Actually, some of them used their freedom in order to declare themselves as God. They denied their independence, and thus they forfeited the right to perpetuate themselves in glory and in happiness. We went on to say that there's evil in the world, And we asked at the conclusion of the last lesson that this evil would in some way get to man. God now takes another risk. He makes man. He makes him free. And he made man free, as we said in another lesson, because God wanted to make a moral universe. And it is impossible to make a moral universe without making a free universe. We can be virtuous only in a universe in which it is possible to be vicious. In a certain sense, we are less free than freeable. I should have put that the other way around. In a certain sense, we are less free than freeable. Is that the way I put it? We make ourselves free. In other words, by the right use of freedom, we do perfect our personality. If we abuse our freedom, we become less and less free. Anyone, for example, who is addicted to vices becomes the slave of vices. Anyone who becomes a communist becomes more and more subject to dictatorship. It is therefore by the right use of freedom that we finally come to that very glorious freedom of being children of God. The whole purpose of education is to train everyone to use freedom rightly. Hence, parents offer encouragement to their children to choose good rather than evil. And that is what God did at the beginning. God gave to man certain blessings and privileges which would be his on condition that he used his freedom in the way that would perfect his personality. God would not force his blessings down anyone's throat. Regardless of how much you like ice cream, you certainly would not want to have it jammed down your throat. You are never happy doing things you do not want to do. All freedom, therefore, implies a choice, and choice implies alternatives. And so God gave man a choice. Our first parents were put into the Garden of Paradise. An Eden of pleasure and of joy. Now forget the story of the apple and do not think of the fall of man and the trial in the Garden of Paradise merely in terms of an apple. As a matter of fact, Scripture does not mention an apple at all. The word apple came into it simply because there happened to be so much correspondence in Latin between the word for evil and the word for apple. And then everyone began saying that Adam ate the apple. What is mentioned is a fruit. God gave our first parents certain gifts. Now that is important. Gifts. They were not given permanently. Man was to decide whether he wanted those gifts for himself and for all posterity. These gifts were principally twofold. One was called supernatural. That word will be explained technically later on. But this was the most important gift of all. It actually was a very intimate communion with God. It was something like that which we later on are going to call grace. But this was inner happiness beyond all description. Then there were certain other gifts, which technically are called preternatural. They were outside of the order of nature. And one of the gifts affected the mind. The human mind was to be free from error. It would not make mistakes in reasoning. Then another gift was the body would never rebel against the soul. There would never be carnal temptations. Concupiscence, vices, and sex would never completely becloud, for example, our reason. Then another gift was immortality of body. The body would never die. The soul is naturally immortal. Now, all of these gifts, God said our first parents would possess, and the gifts would pass on to all mankind if the representative of mankind, namely Adam, chose freely those gifts. So he was put to a test. The test was love, that was all. He would have to prove that he loved. Now, how do you prove you love anyone? Saying so? Certainly not. There are many who say they love God, but they do not love him. The only way we really prove love is by a choice. Every act of love is not only an affirmation. Every act of love, in a certain sense, is a negation. In courtship, a young woman might say to a young man who was asking for her hand and her heart, "How do I know you love me? In this city, there are 268,412 other eligible young women. Have you seen them all? Do you know that you love me better than anyone else?" The young man, if he was rather skilled in philosophy, might say, "Yes, in a certain sense I do. But the mere fact that I choose you, I negate all of them." In the garden, there was a choice. And the choice was expressed in terms of trees. The tree of life and the tree of the knowledge of good and evil. Now, there were other trees in the garden, all of which gave great pleasure. But these were the important ones because they involved decision, alternatives. God wanted man to eat of the tree of life, namely, to keep in constant union with his divine life. Never to cut that canal between the two. The other tree, which God did not want man to eat, was the tree of the knowledge of good and evil. That was a kind of a human approach, inasmuch as it assumed that happiness consists in knowing evil just as well as good, knowing a cancer as well as health, knowing blindness as well as vision. The choice that was given to our first parents was therefore a choice between the tree of divine life and the tree of the knowledge of good and evil. The alternative was a choice between a fruit and a garden, a part and a whole, something that is really involved in every temptation in the world. Now, was there anything unreasonable about this trial? Is not life filled with abundant instances of receiving rewards on condition of love? Imagine a wealthy man going away for the summer and telling the chauffeur and his wife that they may live in his house, they can eat his food, they can drink his wine, they can use his cars, ride his horses, but only on one condition. The rich man says to them they must not eat the artificial fruit that is on the dining room table. The owner knows very well that artificial fruit is very bad for digestion. So he does not tell the chauffeur and the wife. They ought to know that anyway, and furthermore, they ought to trust him in the light of all that he was doing for them. If the wife persuades the husband that he ought to eat that apple, that artificial apple, she would not be a lady. And if he ate that artificial fruit, he would not be a gentleman. By doing the one thing forbidden, they would lose all the good things provided and have indigestion besides. And they would also lose the opportunity to pass on the blessings of this rich man to their children. To make light of the fruit in the story of the fall is to miss the point that it was a test of love. Not to shake hands with a passerby on a street is of no importance. But not to shake hands with a friend is sometimes a sign of contempt and can be very serious. Eating of the forbidden fruit was a sign of contempt. It was the symbol of rebellion. God was imposing a single limit to the sovereignty of man, reminding him that if he did the one thing forbidden, he would imperil all of the good things provided. Like Pandora, he opened the forbidden box and he lost all of the treasures. Who was it then that tempted our first parents? It was the fallen angel. It was Satan. And when he tempted our first parents, he began with a why. He said, "Why has God commanded you that you should not eat of every tree of paradise?" There are actually three steps in that diabolical temptation. And really, for a sound psychological study of the nature of temptation, there is nothing that surpasses the story in the book of Genesis. The three steps of Satan were the following. First, he aroused a doubt. He said, "Why did God command you?" In other words, he was saying that God's holding back something. He's unkind. His restrictions are unjust. Be more free. Can't you see this commandment is a restriction of liberty, of your constitutional rights? Defy your conscience. Why should you be under shackles? He began to unsettle the mind, to disturb it, to make Eve see that the fruit was very pleasant to look at. Is there anything unusual about that approach of evil? Look back on any temptation that you've ever had. Has it not begun with a why? Has it not begun with a doubt? Young man or woman, for example, goes to a certain type of college and the professor begins to sow doubts in the minds of the young. That's the beginning of the loss of faith very often. Does not an evil voice seem to be saying to us, "Why don't you use your sex instincts? Didn't God give them to you? Why not make all the money you can? Isn't that why you're here in this world? Why does the church tell you that you should not marry again for the second, third, or fourth time while the first spouse is living? Why? Be free. Throw off the shackles." That's what's happening every day in the world. And that's what happened in the beginning. The second step of Satan was to remove all fear of the consequences of sin. He ridiculed punishment. He said, "You will not die." God said that if they ate of the fruit of that tree of the knowledge of good and evil, they would die. Satan always contradicts God. He minimizes sin. He said, "Oh, it's nothing. Don't believe God when he tells you these things. Do you still believe what he said, that what God hath joined together, let no man put asunder? That's ridiculous. Go ahead and steal it. You won't be caught. Go ahead and do it. No one will know. Take that 10th cocktail. You'll never be an alcoholic. It'll just make you feel good. It's pleasant." Go on committing excesses of the flesh. You'll never be a slave. You believe in hell? Don't be silly. Hell is a punishment for sin. That's the way the devil talks. You heard him talk that way? Everybody has. Something very interesting about the devil, as explained in the scriptures, is that at the beginning the devil will always say, minimize guilt. And then after we sin, he becomes, in the language of scripture, an accuser. That is the way he's described in the book of the Apocalypse. He tells us, oh, it's nothing at the beginning. And then afterwards he says, it's everything. Now you have no hope. Now despair. Take to drink. Then the third stage of the temptation of Satan was a false promise. He said to our first parents, you will be like unto God, knowing good and evil. This was a very tricky suggestion. This is really what Satan was saying. God knows the difference between good and evil. Now, the reason he does not want you to eat of the tree of the knowledge of good and evil is because you too will know the difference. And once you know the difference between good and evil, you will be like God. You see, that's the reason he's forbidden you. He doesn't want you to be like him. He's jealous. Now, what was the fallacy in that temptation of Satan? The fallacy was this, that God does not know good and evil the way we do. God knows good and evil and the difference between the two in a very abstract fashion, in the same way, for example, that you know typhoid fever. You do not have it, but you know it by a negation of health. But when you and I know evil, we do not know it in an abstract fashion. It gets into our blood. It becomes a part of us. The act becomes a habit. We are impelled to commit it again and again, till finally we are trapped. And Satan did not make that distinction. So he goes on through the world today saying, oh, you have to live. You've never lived. You've never been drunk. Innocent, aren't you? You have to know the difference between good and evil. And our first parents fell for that kind of suggestion, and the result was their eyes were opened. They hid from God. In sin, one always hides from God. Their eyes were opened. They saw themselves naked. Why do they perceive themselves to be naked now and not naked before? Because the inner glory of grace which they had in their souls suffused their body, as it were, with a kind of light, and they were filled with a radiance all round about them, perhaps something like our Blessed Lord on the Mount of Transfiguration. Now that they lost that inner likeness to God, well, then they perceive themselves to be naked. The earth then rebelled. Thistles grew, the beast became wild. Man then had to earn his bread by the sweat of his brow. Nature became difficult to control. Woman was told that she would bring forth her children in sorrow. Notice that the punishment of man was in relationship to nature, and the punishment of Eve was in relationship to life. All the gifts were lost. All of them. But only gifts were lost. Is there anything unnatural about the story of the fall of man? How often we have insisted on our own freedom in a way that hurt us. We interpreted freedom as the right to rebel. So we became like steam engines which refused to follow the track laid down by some master engineer. We said, I'm going to be free, and we got off the track. We became like golfers who refused to keep heads down when they swung. And then we blamed the clubs or the caddy master when we dubbed the shot. Like copies, we pretended to be originals. Like adjectives, we wanted to be nouns. Like rays, we wanted to be the sun. Like printed pages, we insisted we were the authors. All of these things we did, and we did because we inherited that abuse of freedom from the first parents. Like campaign orators, we talked so much about freedom we lost our voices, and then we no longer had freedom of speech. Our parents told us not to play with matches. We disobeyed and we burned ourselves. And when mother called, we hid. We had no fear of the mother before we burned our fingers. Adam and Eve had no fear of God before they disobeyed. And then after sin, God appeared to be an angry God. He was not angry. A boy, for example, puts his fingers into a cookie jar and steals some cookies, which he's forbidden to do. And as soon as he sees his mother, he says, "Now, Mommy, don't get mad." There's no anger in the mother. The anger is only in the boy's projection to his mother of a sense of justice. And anger is not in God. Anger is in our own disordered self. And it happens, therefore, that we, the poor descendants of Adam, have taken upon ourselves something of that disorder. All we have to know, really, to prove original sin is to look into ourselves. We know very well that we're not the way God made us. God certainly would never have made us the way we are, with our darkened intellect and our weak will. Something happened to us. And whatever it is that happened to us, there's all the earmarks of an abuse of freedom. We rebelled in Adam, who was the head of the human race. And the effects of that sin have passed on to all of us, to everyone in the world except one. And that was a woman. That is what we mean by saying that Mary was immaculately conceived. She was preserved free from the traces of original sin in virtue of the anticipated merits of our Lord's death on the cross. Immediately after the fall, God promised that he would redeem man. He said that the seed of a woman would conquer the seed of Satan. The seed of the woman would be Christ. And by speaking of seeds, he was speaking of corporations, peoples, and groups. Thus, in the divine plan, the very elements that were used for our destruction are used for our redemption. In the fall, there was a disobedient man, Adam, a proud woman, Eve, and a tree. God would take the very elements of defeat, use those as the elements of victory. For the disobedient Adam, there is the obedient new Adam, Christ. For the proud woman, Eve, there is the humble new Eve, Mary. And for the tree, there is the cross. That will be our hope. God love you.
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3: I'm Peter Forrest. I'm the provost at Thales College. I've attended some of the top universities in the world and taught at a state university with 35,000 students. What initially drew me to Thales is that no one is telling us, you can't do it that way because this is how we've always done it. So we can do things like offer a bachelor's degree in 3 years, or combine the great books with a business major, or hold all our classes in the mornings to leave time for student internships. Basically, we are sweeping away the legacy assumptions of higher education and reimagining the American college from the ground up. And that's incredibly exciting to be a part of.
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5: St. Paul puts it beautifully. He said, God proved his love for us in this, that while we were still sinners, he died for us. While we were still his enemies, he died for us. Guys, what more could you possibly do to prove your love for someone than to die for them? God, in all his power and majesty, couldn't have done more than what we experience every time we go to Mass, Body of Christ, for you.
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8: The Ave Maria Communications Guild presents Christ is the Answer with Father John Ricardo.
9: Knowing Jesus is the best gift that any person can receive. If you're hungry for that encounter, if you're dying to know the love of God, which alone makes sense out of life, if you're longing to know that you matter so much and that his power can fill you with all that you need so that you can be the man or the woman that you want to be, then join me and dig into the scriptures and the teachings of the church so that we can find the life that Jesus has made us for.
8: This is the first part of a two-part Christ is the Answer program titled Male Friendship. It will conclude on our next edition. Some years ago, Father Ricardo spoke to the Master's Men, a men's group that met at John of the Cross Retreat House. The men were from numerous parishes around the area. Father John addressed the need that men have for good male friends, Christian brothers, and how that is an essential component of the new evangelism, their personal growth, and their growing ever closer to Jesus, his church, and to each other. Here is Father John Ricardo with the first part of Male Friendship.
10: In the name of the Father, and of the Son, and of the Holy Spirit.
11: Amen.
10: God, our Father, we thank you for the great gift of life. We thank you for the incredible gift of faith, which enables us to see reality as it truly is. We thank you for the gift of family. And in a special way tonight, we thank you for the gift of friendship. Lord, I pray for the men in my life who have been so instrumental in helping to form and to shape me, to help me to know more of who you are and to come to know your Son more fully. Lord, I pray for each of us that you would draw us more intimately to yourself, help us to hear your call personally to follow your Son, to be caught up by the power of your Holy Spirit, and then to be used in the world in which we live to help many more come to know him and to find the freedom and the happiness and the fullness of life that can only come from you. St. Peter Claver, intercede for us, you who made your life that of a friend to so many, the poorest of the poor, and became a slave of the slaves, and in so doing won their hearts to Christ. Pray for us tonight that the Holy Spirit would be with us in this room, that we would encounter the love of God, and desire to bring many more into that relationship. Mary, take us by the hand to your Son.

0: Pray for us for the gift of friendship in our lives. All these things we ask through Christ our Lord. Amen. In the name of the Father, and the Son, and the Holy Spirit. All right, that was the last original thing I'm going to say tonight. I mean that. Paco asked me a while back if I would do this, and I was thrilled. And particularly thrilled about the topic of doing something on friendship. Despite the countless conversations that I've had with people on friendship down through the years, I don't think I've ever given a talk on friendship. And so as I was just kind of preparing for this and praying about it, I came across so much great stuff that I thought, if nothing else, all I want to do is copy it for you, give it to you, and send you home to read it. So there's a couple of different things. I got an outline of what it is I want to walk through tonight. And then I've given you a collection of some quotes. Some of them are from C.S. Lewis, which are really exceptional. Don't look ahead, huh? That's the pledge you got to take. I will not look forward. Listen to me. No one's listening to me. So some quotes from C.S. Lewis, and then a couple of excerpts from a book called Quotable Saints, which have a variety of different things in there, mainly from St. Francis de Sales and his Introduction to the Devout Life, which I know Paco did so much with last year at St. John's with some of you who were there. And then some other things that I've got in there. And then lastly is an article, a talk actually, given by Father C. John McCloskey. So I'll just tell you right now, all of this is attributed to Father C. John McCloskey, who's a priest for Opus Dei. He runs the Catholic Information Center in Washington, D.C. He's an exceptional man, and he wrote a talk on friendship and what he calls the friendship deficit syndrome in the United States, and it's exceptional. That's the rather lengthy one that begins not too long after a glorious liturgical event in St. Peter's. It's the one that's numbered page one, I guess. It's the only one that's numbered page one. So I'll get into some of that as we go, but that's what I'm going to do. I'm going to try and walk you through a few things and point you to some sources and really send you home to pray and hopefully get inspired in the same way that as I was praying this, I was getting inspired, and a hunger just arises within you despite how many good friends you may have for deeper friendships. And then hopefully for some of us who, in all honesty, don't have friends in Christ, to ask for them. And I want to point out something as we go along on that that really struck me in the catechism. So, following the outline that I gave you, huh? The importance of friendship in Christ among men for the new evangelization. Three things that I want to draw upon, but then also I want to send you to. One is a book called The Four Loves by C.S. Lewis, where Lewis talks about it. I'm sure most of us know by now that in Greek there's four words for love, whereas in English there's only one, bit of a handicap that we have. So there's a word for familial love, there's a word for the love between friends, there's erotic love, and then there's agape, which is the divine love, huh? We're reduced to just one word in English, and so we get into a mess oftentimes. And it's very helpful, and Lewis does a great job of articulating the distinctions between the loves, and in a particular way, kind of highlighting how there's something particularly characteristic among the love of friends, which is philia in Greek, Philadelphia, city of brotherly love. That's one book. The other one is a book called Love's Sacred Order. It looks like this. It's real thin. It's very doable. It's kind of a 21st century update of the four loves combined with Pope John Paul II's theology of the body. So it's kind of takes some of the insights of the Holy Father, adds them to Lewis, and updates it into our language now in the 21st century. It's a great book. He does the same thing. He divides the book into these four different understandings of love and then breaks them open for us, drawing upon the Holy Father's insights. And then the last I mentioned, it's the talk by McCloskey. So those are the sources. And from now on, I'm not saying a single original thought. So, let's begin with the definition, huh? What's friendship? Seems like an obvious place to begin. What is friendship? Well, thanks to the internet, you don't have to pull out your, Webster's that looks like this. You can just get it all online now. Webster's says this. Defines a friend as one attached to another by affection or esteem. And immediately afterwards, it has an acquaintance. She's not a friend. Even Webster's should know that. And it says, one that is not hostile. Hope not. One that is of the same nation, party, or group. One that favors or promotes something. A favored companion. That's what Webster's has to say about friendship. Good place to start. Hardly what it is we're talking about. It's worth saying, I think, that among all the creatures on earth, only man has friends. Just think of that. Among all the creatures on earth, only the human person has friends. Dolphins don't have friends. Dogs don't have friends. Gerbils don't have friends. Only we can have the capacity for friendship. The question that will be kind of ringing in our ears throughout tonight is, do we have them? Only we can have friends. Jump into the next point, friendship among the ancients. Lewis talks often about how in modern society, when we think of love, we think particularly of familial love, the love that we have nurtured in a family. And then, of course, most of all in this society, we think about erotic love. But we don't think much at all about friendship. Perhaps we could debate that or get into a discussion on it, but I think by and large, he's probably right. Certainly among men. But it's worth knowing that among the ancients, the pre-Christians, particularly the Greeks and the Latins, friendship was thought to be the greatest gift in life. The greatest gift in life was friendship. And if you look, just go through a litany or a history of the great literature throughout human time, it's just riddled with tales of friendship. Whether you're looking at the Iliad or the Odyssey or the Gilgamesh epic, or you're looking at stories that we see in the Old Testament, even the Lord of the Rings. Lord of the Rings, in many ways, you could argue, is a tale of friendship between Frodo and Sam. That's the gist of what's going on. That's driving this whole encounter, particularly in the book, is the relationship that Frodo and Sam have. We are enamored with and captivated by the truth of and the gift of friendship. And perhaps in the same way that we're captivated by love and all the poetry and the songs, we're captivated by it because so few of us have it. And so when you see it in literature, it's just really attractive. Like when you hear certain love songs, you know, it makes you think of those great old days when we were in high school and you had a crush on Susie and things were just going great and life was just wonderful, you know, because everything was romantic. And now we wonder, oh, where did all that go? So for the ancients, it is one of the supreme values of human life. Aristotle said, without friends, no one would choose to live. That we had every other good. Cicero, in a book he wrote on friendship, adds to that by saying, friendship can only exist between good men. For there's nothing more lovable than virtue. And I can only advise you, he says, to prefer friendship to all the other things within human attainment. In fact, Lewis has in one of the quotes I gave you, he says, friendship is the greatest of worldly goods. Certainly to me, it is the chief happiness of life. If I had to give a piece of advice to a young man about a place to live, I think I should say, sacrifice almost everything to live where you can be near your friends. I know I am very fortunate in that respect. We who live in an incredibly transient society, where we're often having to move because of our jobs, where we spend long hours at work, where we tend to think oftentimes of friendship only as something like a release as opposed to an essential part of life, we do well to reflect on much of what we're going to hear tonight and to critically examine the culture in which we're living to see how so much of it just undermines things which are at the core of what it means to be human, or things which are essential to being human. In this case, friendship. Lewis talks, when he's describing the four different words, he makes a point which I, as much as anything, want to just hammer home and leave you to reflect upon tonight. He distinguishes between eros, erotic love, the love of men and women in a physical attraction, and then friendship. He says, lovers look at each other. They look at each other's eyes. They're consumed with each other. It's a closed circle. That's a good thing. I mean, that's what it then leads to life. That union becomes fruitful. But they look at each other. They're attracted to each other. And everything revolves around that relationship between the two of them. That's not what friendship is. In friendship, the two, or the many, however many there are looking in the same direction. So rather than the two of us just staring at each other, now the image is just the two of us are going somewhere. We're walking behind someone or something. So with your friends and with my friends, what are we looking at? That's really the question. What are we looking at? The name of this group is the Master's Men. Are we? Do we got anybody to walk with? Are our friendships looking at Him? Are we seeking to draw others into a relationship with Him? Or are most of our friendships, or maybe even all of our friendships, kind of tinged with that feeling of regret you have when you're sitting there watching the Notre Dame game with a friend, you know? After Michigan pummels them yet again. Well, I'm a little concerned this week, actually. You're sitting there, you're watching a game with a friend, huh? A good man. And as great as it is, there's this, you ever have this sense of real sadness that we can't go farther? We can't get past the superficial and the mundane and the earthly to talk about what really matters. You ever had that experience? I pray so. It should be one of real sadness when you reflect upon it, and a sense of emptiness. That as great as this friendship is on an earthly level, there's something that is significantly lacking. Because I can't talk about the one that means everything to me. And we can't talk about the things which in life are most important. And so we're reduced to, that was a hell of a play. Gosh, did you see him hit him? Holy cow, did he go flying. What a catch. Great game. See you next Saturday. That's where many men in our country are. So one of the questions that we're provoked to ask tonight is, with our friends, what direction are we facing? Who are we looking at? Or what are we looking at? Like I said, amongst all the other things, that for me is perhaps the most provocative thought to reflect on. Individual by individual, the friendships in my life, towards what am I looking at with Bob, with Mark, with Tom, with Paco, with John? Where are we looking? Are there barriers? Friendship in Scripture, we could go on and on about this. I've just given you a set of different passages. One is worth thinking about. It's Exodus 33:11. It's written that God used to speak to Moses face to face. Anybody remember the rest of that? As a man speaks to his friend. Which presumes that we have the experience of speaking with a friend like that. Otherwise, we have no capacity to understand the intimacy with which God and Moses are speaking. Otherwise, we're left with thinking, okay, God's on one couch, Moses is on the other, God's got the remote control, and, you know, they're watching the game together. No, that, as a man speaks to his friend, that's how God and Moses used to speak. For certainly a number of men, and perhaps for some of us, that's kind of hard to even fathom, how a man speaks to his friend. That's how God used to speak with Moses. And certainly the example of David and Jonathan, those of us who went through the Bible study that we did at St. John's this past year, as we kind of traversed through good and not quite as good men in the Old Testament, we spent some time looking at David and Jonathan and the love that the two of them had for each other. And particularly worth looking at is 2 Samuel chapter 1, verse 26, where Jonathan and his father Saul have both died in battle, and David laments the loss. And he says in there, "More wondrous than the love of woman has your love been, Jonathan." Something which the gay community jumps all over and thinks, ah, see, right there in the Bible, there's homosexuality. Because they have no concept of understanding the depth of friendship in God. It's not at all what David's talking about. He's talking about the bond that can exist between men in God. In this case, in the Old Testament, we know it now even more deeply in Christ. Proverbs 17:17. A friend is a friend at all times. It is for adversity that a friend is born. It is for adversity that a friend is born. We know this in the simple way when things are tough in your life is when you find out who really cares about you. Huh? That's our understanding of that text, oftentimes. But the text means more than that. It's not just simply your friends really show themselves when you're going through a hard time. It also means that when you need to get rebuked, your friend cares enough to say, "Paul, what are you doing?" It's for adversity that a friend is born. Iron sharpens iron. We grow by correction. All discipline, Hebrews says, is painful and unenjoyable. Let me paraphrase. But it's all for our profit. And the discipline that we can give to each other as men, just like the discipline that a coach gives to his players, is something that we endure and persevere and actually seek out. We just finished the Olympics. People seek out difficult trainers who are going to make them work like crazy. Why? Because I have a goal in mind. The goal is to be the best. So should our goal be, to be the best. What does it mean to be the best? To be holy. To grow in virtue and to be a saint. And I can't get there on my own. I need someone else to help me. Not simply to encourage me, but it's sometimes to challenge me. Oftentimes to challenge me and to correct me. And to be able to say things to me. Things which at the time they're said, I don't want to hear and I may recoil against. Nonetheless, things that help me grow and afterwards, which I can say to him, thanks. And also I can understand he must really care for me because he risked a heck of a lot to tell me that. For adversity, a friend is born. Proverbs 27:6, from a friend, wounds are well-intentioned. Same idea. From one who hates, kisses are ominous. One thinks instantly of the garden. Judas. From one who hates, kisses are ominous. Ecclesiastes chapter 4, verses 9 to 12. Better two than one by himself, since thus their work is really profitable. If one should fall, the other helps him up. But woe to the man by himself, with no one to help him when he falls down. Where one alone would be overcome, two will put up resistance, and a threefold cord is not quickly broken. We who live in a culture which so enshrines John Wayne have to get beyond that. Lone Ranger riding off on his horse into the sunset, I'm taking on the bad guys all on my own. Not in the Christian life, you don't. That's a recipe for death. You don't do this on your own. One of the more distinctive things in Catholicism, which we've got to really call ourselves back to is this tremendous understanding that we need each other and that we are not rugged individuals. I cannot be autonomous. I'm not out there on my own. I don't want a Lone Ranger mentality. What I need is a band of brothers. Great image from Spielberg that he's given us. A band of brothers. That's the Master's men. All focused in the same direction. Sirach, chapter 5, long passage, verses 5 to 17, especially verses 14 to 17, where Sirach writes, "A faithful friend is a sure shelter. Whoever finds one has found a rare treasure. A faithful friend is something beyond price. There's no measuring his worth. In fact, friendship is worthless, or useless, you could say. More than worthless, useless. There is no point to it. That's precisely the point. If I go seeking you out because I want a friend, that's not friendship. I use you to give me some sense of, I don't know, companionship, but that's not friendship. Friendship, again, is you and I attracted to something which we're both focused on, a direction that we're both heading. In that regard, friendship's useless. When I ascribe a use to you, you're no longer my friend. Now I'm beginning to use you. Another thing that's common in our culture. A faithful friend, Sirach continues, is the elixir of life, or the essential principle of life. And those who fear the Lord will find one. Whoever fears the Lord makes true friends, for as a man is, so is his friend. We could go a number of places elsewhere in the Old Testament, but that's a quick look anyway. A couple passages in the New Testament. One is Mark chapter 3. This is the calling of the apostles. And in Mark, the particular expression that he uses to describe Jesus gathering the apostles to himself is he called them so that they would be with him. He now went up into the hills and summoned those he wanted to be with them. So they came to him, and he appointed 12. It's worth, particularly as we pray with the Gospels, remembering and trying to imagine the scenes of Jesus all day, every day, with these 12 men. Huh? A disciple in the time of our Lord is not someone who kind of shows up for class a couple times a week. That isn't discipleship. You left everything. You went, you lived with this person until it was over. In our Lord's case, even after it was over. And it started all over again. And the Lord's desire, not only then, but now for you and me, is to call people to himself to be with him. To be in an intimate relationship with him. One of the greatest examples of this for me is Henry V. If you've never watched Shakespeare's Henry V, go home and watch it. The one that Kenneth Branagh did. There's a couple of tremendous speeches that Shakespeare writes in that play that Branagh delivers particularly well, but it really just gives you something of the grasp of friendship, and Henry is a very Christ-like king who's in there fighting with his men, who's leading them to battle, who's reminding them that those of us who survive, who roll up our sleeves on the anniversary of these fights, who recall these events, are going to sit down and we're going to boast of all this. Right now, it may be tedious, it may be difficult, we may want to quit, but one day we're going to sit down, we're going to rest, and we are going to laugh and drink and be grateful and recall the great feats that we did. That, to me, is one of the most helpful images for understanding what it is to do battle as a Christian in this life.
1: 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His title was Male Friendship. He finishes the talk on our next program when he talks about leadership, faithfulness, and Jesus' call to be with him. We'll hear all that and more as Father Ricardo wraps up part two of Male Friendship on our next edition. This has been Christ is the Answer, program number 722. 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This is your host and program producer, Henry Root. Thanks for listening to Christ is the Answer. Tune in next time when Father Ricardo addresses the topic of Christian concern from the Catholic perspective. This is Ave Maria Radio.

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2: No one can call Jesus Lord except by the Spirit. Oh, yes, you can pronounce the word Jesus, but you do not know that Jesus is the Christ, the Son of God, the Savior of the world, the Lord of the universe, except by the Holy Spirit. If you believe in the divinity of Christ by this time, it is through the Holy Spirit that you believe, not through any words of mine. But the full assurance of it comes from the Spirit. As the telescope reveals not itself, but the stars beyond, so the Holy Spirit reveals not himself, but Christ. Just think how we are able in this age of ours to communicate with distant parts of the earth thanks to electric or light waves. And why cannot, therefore, our Lord, who dwells in heaven, be within whispering distance of us?
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6: Welcome to Inspired by Faith, a program of the Columbus Catholic Women's Conference. I'm Michelle Fanley, and today I'm joined with co-host of the St. Gabriel AM Morning Show, Amanda Miller. 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Well, good morning, Amanda.
7: Good morning. I'm so glad to be here with you.
6: Thanks for filling in for Emily this morning. It's an atypical day. We're recording at a different time, and we are blessed that you're able to join us for the awesome conference podcast.
7: I'm so excited, and I'm so excited for the conference coming up, and I'm looking forward to hearing more about everything that's under wraps and coming up.
6: Yeah, we are very excited as a team. We are just starting to really launch our conference season. This is our first official conference podcast. And if you've been a longtime listener, you know we spend the last 3 or 4 months before the conference introducing you to our conference speakers. So today we are super excited that we are going to be having our conference musician, Meredith Joy Keller, joining us. But before we get Meredith on the phone, I just want to give a few date information and some dates and things so people have it on their radar, all things conference. So this year, the conference is February 21st, and registration will be opening on November 1st, which is All Saints Day. So we are super excited. We have early bird pricing at that time, and we have another amazing day planned. And as usual, we'll have an amazing lineup of speakers. We're going to have Mass with Bishop Fernandez. We'll have confession, adoration, food, and of course, shopping. So we are so pumped to really kick off this conference season and start prepping for February, which will be here before we know it. So this year, our theme is in the Book of Psalms, and it is "Look to Him and Be Radiant." And as we gather together as Sisters of Faith, we have a lineup of speakers this year as Mother Natalia from the Order Daughters of the Bridegroom, Meg Hunter-Kilmer, Father John Lococo, Sister Mary Grace from the Sisters of Life, and Rachel Muha. So we're super excited.
7: It's a great lineup.
6: It is an amazing lineup. Every year, God provides just the perfect people, the right time, just an amazing day for women to really get excited about our faith.
7: And I love the theme this year, look to him and be radiant. Who of us doesn't need one to look to him? And we could all use a little more radiance in our life.
6: Absolutely. Well, we are excited to share today our musician, Meredith Joy Keller. Meredith is a Catholic singer and songwriter. She is originally from Ohio, then felt called to go to Los Angeles, where she attended Biola University to study music. It was there her love for worship deepened and her Catholic faith flourished. Now she's back in Columbus serving the Lord in her mission to write music that draws people closer to Jesus, helping them grow in his love and truth. Welcome, Meredith.
8: Hi, everyone. Good morning. I'm so glad to be here. I'm just so excited for the Catholic Women's Conference. And I know it's in February, but honestly, I feel like it's just right around the corner. I'm just so excited to be here.
6: Well, we are looking forward to having you. We're really blessed that you're able to join us this year. And one thing we always ask all of our guests on Inspired by Faith is to share a little bit about your faith journey.
8: Wonderful. Yeah, I think that's a great question to start with. So like you said, Michelle, I grew up in Columbus, Ohio. And then, I did feel called to go to Los Angeles and study music there. And it's a really just cool story of how the Lord works and moves and how his timing is always sovereign. But crazy stories actually thought that I was going to go to Baldwin Wallace University in Cleveland and study opera there. And that could have worked for me. That could have been a plan. But God had something different in store. And it's funny because I went to a worship night at Damascus Worship, and I was prayed over there, and they said, you know, we see you making Hollywood Hollywood. And this is before I even applied to Biola, heard about Biola. But long story short, my mom, she submitted a video of me singing to this voice competition, and the judge went to Biola. He was a professor of music there and said, hey, you know, you should come and study music here at the Bible Institute of Los Angeles. And I thought, oh my gosh, that is just so crazy, because I just was at this worship night and I said nothing about Los Angeles or feeling called to go there. You know, I'm committed to this other school. And just that was a total leap of faith. And I said, you know what? Okay, well, God, if this is what he really wants, then why not? I'll take a leap of faith. I know that he's going to fill in the gap, that the Holy Spirit will be with me and guiding me in my journey. Went out there. It's an evangelical school. And I just really got to see the beauty of charismatic worship and how we really needed a space for that in the Catholic Church, especially with young people. And so went out there, studied, really fell in love with worship, fell in love deeper with the Lord, got connected with a local parish there, got spiritual direction, which was so great. St. Paul of the Cross is the name of the parish. It was really just this merging of seeing kind of the beauty of the evangelical faith and how we really can combine that with our Catholic faith and with tradition and with church history. But I've always been a devout Catholic and have just had this desire for worship for especially young people and the Catholic faith.
7: Meredith, you, it sounds like a lot of your faith has also been woven in with your desire to be a musician. And that started from early age?
8: Did it start at a young age? I've always been singing around the house since I was a young girl. I grew up in a very creative household. My mom, she's a teacher. And we would just do karaoke nights as a family. And so it just, music was always something very fun in my house. And I just love that music is a unifier. And that's why I love that the Catholic Women's Conference really has such a space for worship. Because it just brings people together, and music also has the power too. You know, when we're feeling something or bringing things to prayer, to our Father, sometimes it's hard to have the right words. But then we get in that space of worship, and we can encounter him in a really new and beautiful way. It started really at a young age, started voice lessons when I was really young. And then it was later in my journey that I really fell in love with worship, meditating on scripture passages and saying, God, how do you want to use these words and put them to music so that you can actually change people's lives and bring them closer to your sacred heart, Jesus? So, yeah.
6: And now you also did a little bit of work in communications, and you work for the diocese. Is that correct?
8: Yes, that is correct. Yes. So I work at the diocese. I double majored in music, and then also public relations and strategic communication. So my day-to-day, if you were to look kind of at my social media, I say, communication by day, worship by night. And so I work at the diocese. I'm a communication specialist, and I get the joy of just planning lots of different things with our clergy bulletin and our parish bulletin, kind of seeing what events are happening, communicating that to our parishes. So I do that by day, which is really, really awesome. And what's also great is that we get to go to daily mass every day because it's right at our lunch break, and it's encouraged for our employees to go and encounter Jesus. And so that's just a huge gift, and getting to work with other fellow Catholics that just love the Lord so passionately just creates a space for work to thrive. So, yeah.
7: I agree with you, Meredith. Just being steeped in the Word and in the Lord, I mean, that's from whence all things flow, right? Speaking of, I loved that you also shared that the importance of worship, it can give you words, to express your heart. And at the conference, you'll be not only sharing your beautiful music with us, but there will be also a short set during the lunch hour. So what can maybe women expect during this time?
8: Sure. Women can expect just a moment for Jesus to speak to them in a new way. I think something that I would really love to incorporate in that hour is, yes, periods of music, but actually just some periods of silence in between for the Lord to speak. So I think that's really important because that gives us a moment to worship God, but then it gives us a moment to so we can respond to God through worship. And then we can actually hear and receive his voice in that moment of silence. So it'll be periods of music, and then we'll have a period of silence. But I really want to mix some different hymns in addition to more contemporary music, because I know that we have all different ages of women coming together. I have been before to the Catholic Women's Conference. I've gone with my mom before, as a high schooler, and then seeing, women of all different ages. And so I really want to meet them where they're at. And we all respond to different types of worship. And so I really want to make sure I can kind of incorporate that. But women can just expect just to come with hearts ready, just to worship our King. And just to be open, I think, is something, because God can really, he can work through us if our hands are closed, if our arms are crossed. But really when we give him a posture of, my arms are open, my eyes are closed, like, God, I want to receive you in this moment. So just come with open hearts, and open arms, and it's just going to be a really great meditative time to encounter Jesus.
6: So, Meredith, I know you write some lyrics and spend a lot of time steeped in scripture. Can you share with us a little bit? What's your favorite scripture and why?
8: Yeah, so my favorite scripture is Proverbs 19:21 that says, "Many are the desires of the human heart, but it is the decision of the Lord that endures." That has been kind of just a life verse for me, because I feel like we just live in this culture where we're constantly, there's so much noise, there's so much busyness, and it's just a good reminder to myself and on my own journey that God's decision always reigns, that it's his plan that is always sovereign. And so we can have all these things of, oh, what if I did this, and, going here and going there, but it's God's plan at the end of the day. So that's my favorite Bible verse. And one of my songs, All I Want, All I Need, is actually based off of that passage, saying, all I want is you, Jesus. All I need is you, Jesus, because your plan is sovereign and your timing is perfect.
7: Mm, that's so encouraging, and I think we all need to remember that. Thank you for sharing.
8: Yes.
7: You also just mentioned that you've attended the Columbus Catholic Women's Conference, and especially as a young person with your mother, maybe if someone's listening and has not yet attended before, How would you encourage them?
8: I would say, just say yes and just go. I think too often, right, we can kind of say, oh, you know, well, maybe I don't need to go. Yes, it's so good to be involved in our parish, but it's really such a wonderful moment to get together with women all across Columbus and be reminded of just the power of who we are, of our dignity, of our beauty as women, and just hear different stories that, you know, we love the Mass, and the Mass is why we're Catholic. To receive Jesus in the Eucharist is the greatest gift. But I think too often we just forget the power of community and fellowship and getting together and hearing one another's testimonies and stories. And it seems like we have an incredible lineup of speakers. So God just has something so much in store in those speakers. And I would just say yes. Don't think too much about it or what's going to happen. Just say yes to the Lord, and he'll always say yes to you. And he just has something so great in store just by going and just having an open heart.
6: Well, you're listening to Inspired by Faith, the program of the Columbus Catholic Women's Conference. I'm Michelle Fanley. I'm in the studio today with Amanda Miller, and today we are chatting with Meredith Joy Keller, who is the musician for the upcoming February 21st, 2026 Columbus Catholic Women's Conference, Look to Him and Be Radiant. This year, we're featuring not only Meredith, but we'll have Mother Natalia from the Order of the Daughters of the Bridegroom, Meg Hunter-Kilmer, Father John Lococo, Sister Mary Grace from the Sisters of Life, and Rachel Muha. And we are so excited for the day and so excited to have Meredith joining with us today. So Meredith, thanks for sharing with us about, you know, your experience at the conference and how, you know, really women can say yes, right? Invite your daughter, invite your friend. And it's also that power of invitation, right? I think that's an important thing for us to remember that so many women have told me that they've come to the conference because somebody invited them, because they didn't want to just sign up on their own. So I think it's a really powerful thing for us to remember to ask somebody to join us. Maybe it is your daughter, your mother, your sister, your best friend, just somebody at church, right? Because I know we've also had women tell me, I volunteered because I wanted to go to the conference, but I didn't want to sit by myself. So I think this is a great time for us to, enculturate like spiritual friendships and the power of the invitation, right? The invitation to the faith. Mm-hmm. So, thank you for being part of this just amazing, amazing day. And I know that you've also been doing some things around here in town. So do you have anything coming up? Anything that people are, ways people can hear your music?
8: Yeah, for sure. So, St. Mary in Delaware is my home parish. So a lot of my worship is just with them in our local parish community, helping out with the rescue project. That's on Wednesdays. And then with our, also part of our youth group core team, leading worship with them. And then I've done just miscellaneous events throughout Columbus with all different denominations, which has been really awesome. But yeah, I don't have any, aside from, the Catholic Women's Conference in February. That's kind of my main thing coming up, which is really, really awesome. And just planning for that, praying for that, which is going to be so, so awesome. But if you would love to listen to my music or learn more about my faith journey, you can just look up MeredithJoyKeller.com, and you can see all about my story, links to my music there. And my music is available on all streaming platforms. So that's YouTube, that's Spotify, that's Apple Music, and it's available all on all streaming platforms.
7: So Meredith, I know my daughter is like always really appreciate the musician, usually because you're a little bit younger than a lot of our speakers and, you know, they're in high school and college and middle school. So, you know, how do you reach out to, you know, I know you said you have a really a heart for these young girls or young people. How do you really reach them with your music and any advice to these? You know, it's a hard time, right? Being a Catholic when you're a teenager, right? You have to kind of figure a lot of things out. So if you have any words of wisdom for our teen girls out there coming to the conference.
8: Oh, that's an incredible question. Yeah. I would say, so when I, going back to kind of my journey and that first question that we talked about, what I will say is what drew me to the Catholic Church and kind of re-flourished me in my Catholic faith is the beauty of the Eucharist. and recognizing that truly only in the Catholic Church can we find and receive Jesus fully, body, blood, soul, and divinity. And just looking at that as such a gift, and that Jesus desires us women so fully, and just he meets us where we're at again and again and again. And I think music, again, is an incredible opportunity just to give praise and honor and glory back to him for what he's given to us in the Catholic Church, that we get to receive this fullness of truth. But I would really say, yeah, if you're struggling and you're a teenager, you're a young Catholic, and you're wondering, why do we believe what we believe? Why am I here? I would just say, let Jesus just come and adore Jesus, whether that's in adoration or whether that's in Mass. And also just reach out to people around you. Reach out to family. Reach out to mentors. Reach out to people in your parish. Get part of a youth group community to have other friends to say, hey, these are questions I'm having in my faith. Maybe these are doubts I'm having in my faith. Because it's so good to just talk and have fellowship in that. And worship is a great space to aid in that conversation. But I would just say, keep pursuing Jesus and know that even if you fall away from the Lord, you're going to fall right back in his hands. Mm-hmm. Just a word of encouragement. Yeah.
7: Michelle, I know that maybe some of our listeners are like, well, I've never been before and I don't know what to expect. Can you give us a little, what can we expect?
6: Yeah. So, the day starts bright and early, 8 a.m. we start, and we start with speakers in the morning. So we'll start with Mother Natalia this year. And then we have a breakfast break. So we have Panera food, which is always delicious and wonderful, and hot coffee. We'll have a huge vendor area. We have about 75 different Catholic organizations and vendors. So some are places for you to get involved in your Catholic faith. So maybe you want to get involved with the pro-life organization. Maybe you want to get involved, you know, with someone doing mission work or Mary's Meals. So we'll have those type of booths, but we also have lots of great shopping. You get jewelry and Catholic books and rosaries and Catholic t-shirts. Always have tons of Catholic t-shirts and all kinds of amazing, just different opportunities for you to shop, with all your friends that you brought with. We'll have Eucharistic adoration for an hour, which Meredith will be playing during the Eucharistic adoration. We'll have confession, the opportunity. We have so many priests who come, around 40 or 50 priests every year who give up their Saturday to hear confessions. And it's so amazing because every year thousands of women go to confession on that day. We'll have also, you know, additional speakers in the afternoon. Meredith will doing a short set of just a little bit of a performance more type. So we can just enjoy her music and her art. And we'll have Mass with Bishop Fernandez. We'll have a vigil Mass. So we started that a few years ago. We transitioned to the vigil Mass at 4:00. So it's a really beautiful opportunity for the bishop to join us and to send us forth on our journey, right, as Catholic women. So it's just a great day.
7: Such a beautiful day. Meredith, as you've been an attendee before, what stood out to you throughout the day that you just want to tell people, oh, I loved this and you should come experience this?
8: Yeah, honestly, my favorite part is always, two things. It's hard to pick, right? There's so many good things. I would say first thing is just the speakers and the ways that the Lord has spoken to them of certain scripture passages that God has placed on their heart, knowing that God has such a beautiful intention of sharing that scripture with the women there, and just seeing how they receive that message is so beautiful, and hearing their journeys. And then I also just really love adoration and getting to adore Jesus together, thousands of women together adoring Jesus. It's just such a beautiful glimpse of heaven and what that's going to look like, of Jesus looking at us and us beholding Jesus. And those are my two favorite things. Also, I will say too, I love walking around and, you know, you can't be getting a new little, you know, crucifix necklace or a new rosary or a t-shirt. And just seeing all the different Catholic businesses too, and hearing about the work that they're doing as well, and organizations, is also just so incredibly encouraging.
6: I love that, Meredith, because that's my favorite too, is like seeing everybody singing together at Mass or at adoration, because it is, you're right. It's just like a little microcosm of what heaven is going to be like, all of us together before the Lord. And it just every year like takes my breath away. How beautiful that is that we have that opportunity together. And it's so cool because people come from all over our diocese, parishes all over, but not even just our diocese. People come from all over the state of Ohio. We get people fly in from out of state. So it's really awesome to see so many women in one place and just focused on the Lord, right? Because we are so busy, right, in our daily lives. And sometimes it's just easy to put your, you know, faith on the back burner, and maybe you're checking in at Sunday Mass, but just to spend a full day focusing on your faith and just being refreshed and renewed and celebrating being Catholic, it's just such a joy.
8: Yes, I agree.
6: Such a joy. Well, Meredith, I wanted to ask you one more thing, because I know a lot of young girls, everyone wants to be a famous musician, right? They want to be, you know, they want to be the lead singer, and, you know, but, you know, it takes a lot of work. And I think it's always good for young girls to see, like, what does it take to, you know, to do this, to sing professionally? I know you mentioned a little bit of voice lessons, but, you know, what things that did you spend your, you know, entire career working on to become a professional musician?
8: Yeah, for sure. That's a great question. I will say, you know, any path that God calls you to, it's going to require a lot of hard work. But it's just relying on the Lord and being dependent upon Him and not our own strength, that He will get you through and that He does have a good plan. But I will say that kind of my journey, right, because I started in classical music and in opera, but I'm really, really thankful that the Lord kind of called me to that first, because it really just shaped my voice. It shaped the way that I sing. It's trained me in a way that I can sing really healthfully, so that I can have a long career. But it does take a lot of hard work. Yeah, I you know, work at the diocese and I do communication by day, but I also teach kids voice lessons, because I love youth, and seeing them come in for lessons and be so refreshed and so excited to learn music, and that the gift that it is, and to partner with them in that, is awesome. And just seeing kids too reminds me, wow, like, we're all children of God. It doesn't matter if you're, you know, 8 or if you're 16 or if you are, you know, 30 or 50 or whatever. We are still children of God, and just reminding myself of, oh, wow, like, how am I being a child today? Because that's what we're called to be. It takes a lot of hard work. I will say, working a full-time job in communication and doing worship gigs, it takes a lot of planning. It takes a lot of dependence on the Lord. There's a lot of times where I think, oh, you know what, I don't know if I can do that gig. Like, I'm exhausted. But I have to trust that God is going to speak through me, and that it's actually not about me. It's about, all I do is say yes, and I show up prepared, and then God, it's kind of like a stained glass window, right? Like, God is the light behind it, and He's the beauty of why the stained glass is so beautiful. But I'm just there. I'm just the instrument. And so just depending upon the Lord and trusting in His plan. But it does take a lot of hard work. And it's a hard journey, too. And it can feel lonely, too, being a Catholic, so passionate about charismatic worship. It can feel like, oh, do other people have the same passion, too? But if it's if we're passionate about something, it's truly because God is the person behind it, and we have to trust that.
7: Amen. So, amen. Thank you, Meredith. We're looking forward so much to seeing you at the Columbus Women's Conference. Oh.
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4: In the name of the Father, and of the Son, and of the Holy Spirit. Amen.
3: The angel of the Lord declared unto Mary,
4: and she conceived by the Holy Spirit,
3: Hail Mary, full of grace, the Lord is with thee. Blessed art thou among women, and blessed is the fruit of your womb, Jesus.
4: Holy Mary, Mother of God, pray for us sinners, now and at the hour of our death. Amen.
3: Behold the handmaid of the Lord.
4: Be it done unto me according to thy word.
3: Hail Mary, full of grace, the Lord is with thee. Blessed art thou among women, and blessed is the fruit of thy womb, Jesus.
4: Holy Mary, Mother of God, pray for us sinners, now and at the hour of our death. Amen.
3: And the Word was made flesh,
4: and dwelt among us.
3: Hail Mary, full of grace, the Lord is with thee. Blessed art thou among women, and blessed is the fruit of thy womb, Jesus.
4: Holy Mary, Mother of God, pray for us sinners, now and at the hour of our death. Amen.
3: Pray for us, O Holy Mother of God,
4: that we may be made worthy of the promises of Christ.
3: Let us pray.
4: Pour forth, we beseech thee, O Lord,
3: thy grace into our hearts, that we, to whom the incarnation of Christ thy Son was made known by a message of an angel, may by his passion and cross be brought to the glory of his resurrection. Through the same Christ our Lord. Amen.
4: In the name of the Father, and of the Son, and of the Holy Spirit. Amen.

0: last decade or so. And there's a wonderful interview I did with one of the bishops coming up this coming weekend. But it's a wonderful book for Advent. Advent Reflections is the title. Get it through our religious catalog. RC.com, of course, is the place to check out everything that's actually Catholic and you can get from us. And remember, by purchasing through the religious catalog, you support the work of Mother Angelica. After all, Father Spitzer, as we turn to you, Mother's the one who founded religious catalog. So we have to keep that along with everything else she founded here. So how are you, Father?
1: Absolutely. I'm doing great, Doug.
0: So if you want to start us off with a prayer, as always, that would be great.
1: You bet. In the name of the Father and of the Son and of the Holy Spirit, amen. Heavenly Father, we give you thanks for your many blessings to us, particularly the blessing of this ministry. We ask you to help us, dear Lord, through your Holy Spirit, inspiring us, guiding us, and protecting us so that everything we do will be brought to fruition in your will for the good of your people, your church, and your kingdom, through Jesus Christ, our Lord. Amen. And Mary, Seat of Wisdom, and Venerable Fulton J. Sheen, pray for us.
0: Amen. In
1: the name of the Father, and of the Son, and of the Holy Spirit. Amen.
0: That's right. A shout out from all the New Yorkers for that coming up. And wanted to mention, too, that EWTN is working on covering that. December 21st is the day. That's Saturday. You can look forward to it coming up in a few weeks. So look for more information coming soon. You know, what's interesting, I saw an article that jumped out at me. Somebody was quoting Bishop Fulton Sheen in relation to what's going on in the church and things today. They said, Bishop Fulton Sheen declared in 1974... that we are entering the fourth fall and rise of the church, in which our great test will be to resist, quote-unquote, the spirit of the world. These are marvelous days, however, in which to be alive. I thank God that I can live in these days because these

0: days of testing. And just to remind people, he said that 45 years ago.
1: Yeah. When I was graduating from college, that's unbelievable. But how right he was. Oh, my gosh. I mean, that's just prescient, prophetic beyond mm-hmm. belief.
0: Absolutely. And we'll get into our topic having to do with what the Jesus' intentions were at the Last Supper. Let me ask you one question before we get into some of the questions people have sent us. Another article sure. that struck me. Headline is, "The Church of Canada may disappear by 2040, says new report." So here's a study that came out, and this is based on church statistics from 1961 to 2001 using five different methodologies. I know you're always interested in methodology, so I mentioned
1: that. Oh, yeah.
0: They say membership in the Anglican Church, and this is in Canada, fell from 1.3 million in 61 to 357,000 in 2017. So, yeah. Give you an idea of what's going on with the church. Quite honestly, yeah. you hardly ever even hear about up in Canada, and maybe you know why now.
1: Yeah. Oh, yeah. Well, the Anglican Church is dropping at a much more significant rate than the Catholic Church is in Canada. But make no mistake about it, the mm. Catholic Church is also dropping
0: right.
1: Along the same lines that the Pew survey indicated. That would be a 40% decline among millennials and Gen Zs, same as in the United States. So, again, our whole institute, this Credible Catholic right here, themagicenter.com, everything we're doing is trying to get to the students, get to the millennials and Gen Zs
0: right.
1: before they make that decision to leave not only the church, but belief in God. So anyway, that's our mission. And
0: right.
1: it's Canada's as affected as we are in the U.S.
0: Yeah, there was a comment in this particular article from Religious News. In the future, Canadian Anglicans will focus more on the church's calling to be a faithful witness in Canada instead of being drawn into a quote-unquote vortex of negativity about the decline. And without you getting into becoming the center of that vortex, what's the problem? Why is this happening, do you think?
1: Well, I think, and now among the Anglican Church, I don't know why they are having such a precipitous drop. I can tell you among faiths in general, and especially the Catholic Church, the number one problem for millennials and Gen Zs is the perceived dichotomy mm-hmm. between faith and science. So that's the major problem. And there's plenty of evidence from mm-hmm. science to point not only to God at the beginning of the universe, God in the fine-tuning of the constants of the universe, to point to a soul, a transphysical soul, which will survive bodily death, mm-hmm. and to point even to Jesus and Jesus' resurrection through things like the Shroud of Turin. There's a ton of evidence out there to stop this problem. And I would just encourage readers, please go to CredibleCatholic.com. Mm-hmm. If you are living in Canada or in the United States or in Europe or in Australia, mm-hmm. please go to CredibleCatholic.com. Click on the seven essential modules. Get that evidence for those young people. It really works. Mm-hmm. We got a 97% positive to very positive rating from the students saying that it helps them to fend off their doubts and maintain mm-hmm. their faith. And in the first five modules, the evidence for God, the evidence for Jesus, the evidence for the soul, the evidence for the church, mm-hmm. it's really important that they look at those modules, because if they do, I think it will really solidify their faith. The mean age at which this is occurring, according to the CARA study, that's the Center for Applied Research in the Apostolate at Georgetown mm-hmm. University, they say the mean age for students making their decision basically to bail out not only of the church, but to bail out of God mm-hmm. is 13.
0: Right.
1: So that's why we have made a middle school curriculum, which please show this to your middle school students. Mm-hmm. 13's the age, ladies and gentlemen. This is when it's happening. And yes, of course, they're going to wait until they're out of the home. When they get to college, you know, they're 18, 19 years old. Mm-hmm. That's when they're going to wait to declare it. But they're beginning that decision.
0: Right.
1: Mean age, 13 years old. You got to give them the evidence ASAP.
0: Right.
1: And so as soon as possible. So please, please go to CredibleCatholic.com. Right. Please click on that big red button, 7 Essential Modules. It's all free.
0: Right.
1: Watch these modules with your kids. There's just these little 5-minute videos. You can watch them. And so that's the number one problem. The number two problem is the problem of suffering. There's no question about it. Kids are worried that an all-powerful, all-loving God would not permit suffering.
0: Right.
1: They do not see that there really is a good side to suffering, that suffering shocks us out of superficiality. Suffering enables us to open our hearts to God much more deeply. I mean, just look at our own lives. I mean, when do we turn to God most deeply? When do we have that next deepening of our faith, etc.? It always occurs right, you know, during the time of suffering. Suffering
0: right.
1: also enables us to empathize and be compassionate with people. Suffering also really elevates our humility outside of our arrogance, our pride, our superficiality. Suffering does a lot of good, as every saint mm-hmm. has testified, and certainly Jesus has testified. And above all, you can offer it up.
0: Right.
1: And there's so much merit in doing that for the mm-hmm. people we know who are in need. So that's a second problem. And so again, that if you look at the sixth
0: right.
1: and the seventh of those 7 essential modules at CredibleCatholic.com, the sixth and the seventh mm-hmm. deal with that problem. Why would an all-loving God allow suffering, and how to use
0: right.
1: your faith to suffer well?
0: Right.
1: So that's the second problem. The third problem is big time peer pressure. And so what happens is the kid goes to school. He doesn't have any evidence. He doesn't have any rationale for God or for suffering or why an all-loving God would allow suffering, etc. And so he's going down there almost like quack, quack, quack, quack, you know, and he goes right into that school. And some kid assaults him, or even a teacher. A well-meaning science teacher, a well-meaning whatever. You know, so what happens is that kid comes right into the classroom and into his peer group, and he's being assaulted. You know, he's accused of needing a crutch, of being naive, of not knowing anything about what science has done today, et cetera, et cetera. And that kid, not having any responses, is just bowled over. And of course, he succumbs, or she succumbs, to the peer pressure. So we really have to mm-hmm. do that. The fourth area definitely is the peer pressure regarding morality
0: mm-hmm.
1: and moral relativism.
0: Okay.
1: And especially with respect to the sexual revolution. And so, you know, we have to give the rationale. Why does the church teach? Why did Jesus, and not the church, mm-hmm. it's Jesus. Why did mm-hmm. Jesus teach that sexuality outside mm-hmm. of marriage, that there's something not just morally wrong with it, it's going to mess you up. It's going to be spiritually wrong with it, emotionally wrong with it. Why did he teach that? Now, there's a whole bunch of reasons for this. We're putting together a whole new curriculum on spiritual and moral conversion. It's not yet up on the Credible Catholic website, mm-hmm. but it will be.
0: Mm-hmm.
1: And essentially, our objective is to give a rationale. Why did Jesus teach this? But using contemporary psychological statistics,
0: mm-hmm.
1: what happens to relationships, etc.? So the number of
0: right.
1: premarital relationships that you have before marriage affects the longevity of the marriage and the happiness within the marriage. We've got solid statistics
0: mm-hmm.
1: for this. It's a big negativo. The number of not just premarital relationships, but the length of time that you're in, for example, a cohabitation situation, the longer the cohabitation, again, it negatively affects not only the longevity of the marital relationship, but happiness within that relationship. And of course, they're directly related. It also undermines relationship with God. You know, there's now some really good statistics out there that say people that are basically engaged in cohabitation and sexual relations are kind of, they know the tension between that and the relationship with the Lord, with Jesus, and they begin to distance themselves from the church and so forth.
0: Mm-hmm.
1: And when they do that, essentially, again, they leave themselves open to all kinds of cultural temptations, from pornography, honestly, to mm-hmm. a variety of other things that are just not healthy. And so we have to
0: right.
1: just begin to talk very rationally
0: right.
1: to these kids about why this is not You know, it looks like it's harmless. Pornography looks like it's victimless.
0: Right.
1: You know, sexual relationships and lots of sexual relationships before marriage, premarital sex, looks like it's harmless to them, because of their cultural indoctrination. And it's not harmless. It's not victimless.
0: Right.
1: In fact, it's terribly destructive to future marriages. I mean, look at the correlation between the divorce rate and the number of sexual relationships post-sexual revolution. I mean, if that doesn't clue you in, you know, that something is radically wrong here. Mm-hmm. Marriages are not lasting. Families are being just tipped over. Mm-hmm. I mean, there has to be a commitment to the family and commitment to marriage, a commitment to level three and level four, as I would call it, you know, to God. Mm-hmm. And of course, the couple that prays together stays together. We've got great statistics to validate this. We should be telling that.
0: But
1: isn't the problem with
0: some of that the fact that these are statistics that today people want to believe they're either not true, they're religiously biased, or as part of that, for you to point it out means you're somehow a bigot or you're dissing some group of people who have a different view than yours?
1: Well, I have to tell you, these are statistics from the Center for Disease Control,
0: right.
1: Columbia University, or, you know, I mean, what are you talking about? I mean, the spiritual life statistics vis-a-vis prayer and the longevity of marriage, they came from seven secular universities in the United States.
0: Right.
1: I mean,
0: why don't you ever hear about them? You don't hear about them because they don't want to talk about
1: them. Well, they're not in the forefront
0: counter, right?
1: of the press.
0: Right.
1: Yeah. Oh,
0: right.
1: Yeah, they run counter to the culture, and the press doesn't put them out there. I mean, I was really shocked when I read the anti-cohabitation article in the New York Times. I nearly fell over out of my chair. But I have to tell you, it was published there, and I thought it was a very well-done article. I forget the lady who did it now. This is about 5-6 years ago. But it really published the statistics. She talks about why kids do it. She talks about why it really isn't an aid to a future marriage, but instead it's a detriment, mm-hmm. etc. But these are things that are all over. You know, secular studies are being done. Mm-hmm. Unfortunately, the press does not publish that. I mean, it's just like, you know, in the Shroud of Turin thing. I mean, Dr. Tristan Casabianca and his team, you know, disproved that 1988 carbon dating through a statistical analysis of the stratification variation in the sample. I mean, there's conclusive evidence that sample that was taken had probably a mixture of threads, the weaving of a much later thread by the sisters after the fire of Chambéry with linen, with the actual shroud, threads, et cetera. And, you know, now it's now been disproven, right? Now, what do you see about this study, which disproves this supposedly peer-reviewed study for the 1988 carbon dating?
0: Mm-hmm.
1: You see microscopic print in maybe one secular journal, and you see it covered by some Catholic newspapers, period. But this is a really first-class study. It took Tristan Casabianca, it took him almost, I mean, after 30 years of Freedom of Information requests from the British Museum to finally get the raw data from the sample, you know, finally the guy gets it, disproves the 1988 carbon dating, and finally we've got the evidence, no publication. So I look at it and I just go, well, read the Catholic press. This is why you have a Catholic press and
0: Absolutely.
1: A Christian press, ladies and gentlemen.
0: Right.
1: This is why you have it, because the secular press is just plain not going to cover it.
0: Right, and that's why we got to put that material out. That's why there's Credible Catholic and the Magic Center and EWTN and CNA and all the other outlets that good outlets that are out there that you can trust. Let's get to some questions before we tackle our topic about Jesus' intentions at the Last Supper. Couple of quick questions. Dear Father Spitzer, I'm currently discerning my vocation, which includes the priesthood. What are some strategies that you would recommend in going through this discernment? Thank you for this great program. Josh from Maine.
1: Josh from Maine, the number one thing to do is get a spiritual director if you do not have one. Your spiritual director can guide you in your reflection and in your discernment, you know, and you need a guide. because, you know, sometimes so many different things come at you, both positive and negative, overly positive and overly negative. You know, it's hard to sort it all out. And of course, boy, the minute you start discerning that, your enemy, the devil, will certainly be trying to influence you adversely. So I can say that with great certainty. So here's what I would recommend. Number one, get a spiritual director, a good one that you really trust. The second thing is listen to that spiritual director in terms of the guidance he's giving you. Number three, you gotta, you know, discern within yourself whether you actually feel a call to certain general things, right? Certain people need that kind of reinforcement from another human being on a very intimate level, and they need to give themselves to somebody on a very intimate level. That's, you know, I would call that a depth person. So you go really deep with a specific wife and your kids, and you get reinforcement from them, and you give yourselves to them, and they're your number one priority. Priest doesn't do that. Priest goes with breath. So essentially, Josh, what you would see is that do you have a call to be serving a lot of people? And not, I mean, obviously you can be committed to certain individuals who you love or who are your good friends or your family members, right? You can be committed to them in a very special way as a priest. But generally, we don't have that number one priority. Are the people that we are talking with, who are in front of us, who have need of us spiritually and temporally, they are the people who are our number one priority of the moment, and the kingdom of God is our number one priority of the moment. So do you feel called more to the kingdom of God and to the persons that you are serving? Does that kind of, you know, that is that your kind of first priority? Is that how you sense it? Mm-hmm. Or do you really sense that, no, I really want to commit myself to a specific individual who also will commit herself to me? So that would be the idea of that. So you got to figure, you know, the Holy Spirit is very consistent in his call. He's going to give you the graces of the call to priesthood. There are a variety of other questions that you should really answer. And the last thing you need to really do is identify where you want that priestly vocation.
2: Right.
1: A diocesan vocation, that would be in a specific area, right? So you pick, you know, Saginaw, Michigan, or whatever it is where you live, and you pick that. And you say, do I want to serve there around my family and my friends? And this is a place I grew up. I want to stay here. Or do you want to become a religious? And maybe if you're like a Jesuit religious or something like that, you would, you know, the world is basically, or a Dominican religious, you know, you can be assigned a lot of different places instead of a specific diocese. Or do you want to join a monastery? Do you have a more contemplative vocation rather than an active vocation? You're going to have to do that with your spiritual direction. Director, really look at the charisms and see your call and then discern it in light of that.
2: Right.
1: Just remember, Josh, you're never going to get an absolute, you know, rarely does, now sometimes he does with St. Paul and others, right? You get the call, you know, I mean, basically, who are you, sir? I am Jesus and you are really harming me. I got it. So, I mean, there's the call. Now, most of us do not get that kind of a definitive call. Most of us are going to get a call that goes over the course of time. That certainly happened to me.
2: Right.
1: You know, things began to happen in my junior and senior year of college, and I couldn't stop. I mean, you know, there was, you know, first of all, I thought, boy, you know, my religion's the most important thing to me in my whole life. What am I going to do here? And then, you know, I thought, oh, I'll be a deacon. I'll be a permanent deacon. I'll get married, and then I'll become a deacon. Then I'll have a family, and that's the way I'll do it. And my mother sent me all this material on being a permanent deacon, and I thought, okay, I can calm down now. I don't have to discern this right away. And then one day, I'm walking out of St. Al's Church, and I look at the book rack, and I see this little pamphlet on priesthood. And I just sat there and I read that whole darn thing from cover to cover. And I just looked at every single picture and I looked, I just read every single word and it just like emblazoned it in my, and I just thought, why am I feeling this? You get how God works, but he slowly but surely he gets at you. Mm-hmm. And as he finally, you know, I just had to admit to myself, gee, I think I'm really being called to be a priest. Right, and he's not letting me off the hook. Right. So anyway, just remember, it's gradual. It's not going to be the definitive call. In most cases, it could be for you, but in most cases, it's gradual.
0: Well, you know, my little story is I could say I found myself looking at maps of Birmingham, Alabama. I was in New York going, why am I looking at maps of Birmingham, Alabama? Okay. Well, I found out later, I think, why that occurred. So anyway.
1: Oh, I know why that occurred.
0: Here's another question. Dear Father Spitzer, I love your show and all the teachings you provide. My question is, I know the Bible speaks of God's time being different from ours, like in 2 Peter where it mentions 1,000 years is but a day to God. So I was wondering, does that mean it was possible that Christ spent more than just the recognized earthly hours of days in hell when he died, or could he have spent years in hell in his time? Sincerely, Michael from Sarasota, Florida. Obviously, the issue of the use of the word hell and what that actually means, etc.
1: Sure. Well, Michael, let's start with that very point that Doug mentioned. You know, what is the word hell there? It does not mean the place of the damned. Mm. That's not in that context. In first century Judaism, the term that's translated as Hades in Greek, which we translate into hell, that Hebrew term is Sheol. And Sheol is the realm of the dead. Mm. That's where good people go. That's where bad people go when they die. So there's not been a judgment yet. It's just like a resting place for the dead. And that's called Sheol. And so what Jesus does, and the early church took that, right? That meaning of Sheol, the place, the resting place of the dead, right? And not the good dead and the bad dead. And they took that term and they basically said, Jesus descended into the realm of the dead. Don't think into the realm of the damned. Mm-hmm. He descended into the realm of the dead. And what did he do? He called up everyone who was worthy, whether not just the prophets, but, you know, people who are trying to follow the Lord according to their conscience, according to their religion, right? He calls those people into the sainthood, right? Mm-hmm. Into the redemption which he wrought on the cross. So when his complete self-gift is completed on the cross, he descends into the realm of the dead, which is called hell, quote unquote, right? The translation there of Hades and Sheol. And he goes in there, calls up the good into the domain of heaven, and they become saints just as we do. Now, with respect to the time, you know, we know that Jesus' resurrection takes place on the third day. And so you can say, well, did he spend the whole time there in the realm of the dead? Mm-hmm. We really don't know, Josh. He might have spent a split second in the realm of the dead, because Jesus, you know, now being completely glorified as he goes into the realm of the dead, I can tell you this right now. He didn't need more than a split second to figure out who's going up and who's staying in the realm. So the point, of course, is he knows. So it could have been a split second. It could have been, for all we know, 3 full days. But my suspicion is it wasn't 3 days. I think what happened there was a split second. He makes that judgment, that decision. He's glorified in the domain of the Father. And he spends his time, quote unquote, time, but his human apperception, glorified human apperception, time with the Father, and then comes to be with the apostles, you know, on the third day when he appears to them, both at the closed room and later at the Sea of Galilee.
0: Right. In fact, when we talk about Jesus' intention at the Last Supper, you kind of bring up the whole collapse of time is kind of involved in that as well. Let's see.
1: Exactly.
0: I think we've got one more question here. We'll kind of slide in here. Dear Father Spitzer, I was strong in my faith when my kids were young until the oldest was 9. After that, I fell away. Now, in the last 5 years, I've realized I want to come home. I've been gone over 35 years. My courage is weak. What I have missed, has confession changed? That's the question. Can you ask a priest to help you when you know you've messed up a large part of your life and have a long confession to make. This is Elaine.
1: Elaine, absolutely. First of all, you want to make a connection with your priest. You don't have to tell him your name or any of that nature. You can do that anonymously. But you may want to just say on the phone, gee, I'd like to have an anonymous confession. Mm-hmm. Now, in other words, in a confessional. So that's mm-hmm. the same. Where you go to the confessional and just say, I'd like to have an anonymous confession. Would I be able to meet you at the church at 4 o'clock on Saturday? Whatever the convenient mm-hmm. time is for you and the priest to get together. And just let him know, I have a lot there. I need some help. I haven't been to confession 35 years. But what I would do, Elaine, the essence of confession has not changed that much. Mm-hmm. There's a blessing at the very beginning from the priest. What you do before you go into the confession is you make an examination of your conscience, and you can help yourself. There's a couple of really good examinations of conscience that are out there. I know mm-hmm. that Catholic Answers has a very good one. I think EWTN has a very good
0: one.
1: I'm
0: sure we do.
1: Examination of conscience. So if you just put down Catholic examination of conscience, I would recommend the Catholic Answers one or the EWTN one. There's several others, right. But look them over and just take a look at these examinations and just get a head start on it, Elaine. And then when you have that head start done, make that first of all, make the appointment with the priest before you go and look for the examination. Just get that on the calendar. You don't want to waste any time. Right. Then, of course, he's going to give you a date and a time. You meet him in the confession box. He doesn't have to see you or anything. Just say, I'd like to do this. Mm-hmm. And he may do it like a half an hour before regular confession start or 20 minutes before regular confession start, as often happens.
0: Right.
1: And then he can help you right through it. And if you have a little bit of preparation from that examination of conscience, that's going to help. But all you really need to do is say what your serious sins are to the best you can remember.
0: Right.
1: Do not get worried if you didn't count it right. You can just oftentimes just say, many times I did X.
0: Right.
1: I don't really remember the number of times, but in 35 years, I did it many times. And so trying to get exact, things sometimes it's just impossible unless you have a photographic memory.
0: Right.
1: So the key thing after that is to he'll take you through the act of contrition, really, repeat after me, and I've done this many, many times in a confessional. Oh, my God, I'm heartily sorry. And then you repeat, oh, my God, I'm heartily sorry. And you just go right through the act of contrition. And then,
0: usually there posted, so if you don't remember it, you can read it, so it's not.
1: Yeah, that's right. Often enough, it is posted. Mm-hmm. But if it isn't, the priest can absolutely take you through it line by line. And then once that's done, he's going to give you absolution. And I'm telling you, Elaine, when you go through that absolution and you hear, and I absolve you from all your sins in the name of the Father and of the Son and of the Holy mm-hmm. Spirit, you're going to leave that confessional. I'm telling you, you're going to be on a high.
0: That's
1: you're
0: right.
1: going to be reconnected with God.
0: 35 years
1: and I'm
0: later,
1: telling you,
0: that's what you're going to be.
1: 35 years later.
0: Yeah, right. And we've got
1: absolutely.
0: Right.
1: And I've going to break the grip of the devil on you, and it's going to put you right on the path to salvation. And then you start going to Mass again. Don't worry about your courage. Have courage. Set the appointment with the priest.
0: Right.
1: Amen.
0: Amen. We're going to take a break. We'll be back right after this. Much more with Father Spitzer. We'll get into the topic and maybe a couple more questions. Stay with us.

0: And thank you so much, as always, for staying with us here in Father Spitzer's universe at the intersection of faith and reason. We return to Father Spitzer out on the West Coast at the Christ Cathedral campus, our studio there. Now, Father, it's like we talked about in the beginning about people, you know, with reason and the issues for mm-hmm. them are because of science. Now, here's a kind of an interesting question. It's a little bit different.
1: Sure.
0: Dear Father Spitzer,
1: sure.
0: How does one feel the presence of God? I'm a believer in my Catholic faith intellectually, but spiritually mm-hmm. it does nothing for me. I prayed. I spent time alone in church. I feel nothing. I did when I was younger, but now nothing. How does one have a relationship with Jesus? This is Byron Perry from Oakville, Ontario, Canada.
1: Byron, great question. Three quick points. Number one, do not overemphasize the importance of feelings. Feelings happen. They are important, and you will recognize them as you pursue your spiritual life more deeply. You will see them, but you can't control the feelings. God gives consolation. God gives desolation. But I'm going to describe them a little bit in a second. Second point that needs to be remembered. God communicates in many different ways besides feelings. Let's go through a few of those ways. Number one way, God communicates right in the back of your mind. And I'm telling you, you get these little ideas, and they start germinating in the back of your mind. And suddenly you have a sense of, something needs to happen, or you have a sense of, I ought to go into that church after you haven't been in church for 10 years, or whatever it is. But things start, God doesn't want to ever go contrary to your freedom. He's never going to force you to do anything. Mm-hmm. So he's very subtle. And what he's going to do is he's going to plant little thoughts, not feelings necessarily, but thoughts in the back of your mind. His interest is to move you in your freedom. Mm-hmm. So that's his first interest. So those thoughts go in the back of your mind. But you've got to be receptive to those thoughts.
0: Right.
1: They'll come up. They're going to be subtle. But you've got to receive them. And you've got to think, I better do something about that.
0: Mm-hmm.
1: And that's, you got to move it from, I got to do something about that, to putting it on your calendar. So that's the first, or just doing it, just getting it done.
0: Right.
1: So that's the first thing. God can also, Byron, use negative feelings to get us to deepen his relation, our relationship with him. And what does he do? He can wake you up. I call it my 2 o'clock to 3 o'clock wake up call. Where, let's suppose I'm doing something really stupid, or I've just sort of, I'm getting off the rails again. Mm-hmm. Right, whether in my spiritual life I'm getting lax, or you know I'm just cutting corners in various areas, et cetera, you know, or whatever. It could be something much more serious. It could be, if a person is just, you know, deciding they're just not going to go to mass, or if a person is just getting into a lifestyle that's mm-hmm. morally going to undermine them and just open them to the influence of the devil. Right, if that's the case, mm-hmm. then God generally will give you first a nightmare or two. And what will happen is, who knows, you'll wake up from the nightmare, and the nightmare, maybe Mary will be crying, or in the nightmare you will be dropping into like a pit that's going, it seems endless or something, or whatever. It could be a kind of a nightmare. And so those negative ones, that's when you get one of those things, and God seems to be almost present in it, and you can get this sense that God's not giving you the nightmare to scare you. He's giving you the nightmare because he loves you. He wants you to get out of whatever you're in, or the Blessed Mother wants you to get out of whatever you're in. When you get that nightmare, you got to respond. Mm-hmm. You know, so you got to think, okay, what is it, Lord? It's time for prayer. What is it, Lord, you're calling me to? What do you want from me? Where do I have to make a change in my life? Or sometimes you know already where you have to make a change. Often, you know, something happens to me, I know when I have to make a change in my life, and I can say, oh, I got to do this and I got to do that. You know, and I make baby steps, always the baby steps. Mm-hmm. Or what about Bob, you know? And so why do we want to do that? Because we want doable things where we can start to make a change. Remember, you're not going to make, a 1,000% turnaround overnight. That isn't going to happen. So think of some things you can start doing now and start a plan for how you're going to amplify that in the future. Right. So that's another way that God communicates. A third way that God communicates is he just sends people into your life or a program into your life. Like I said, I was walking out of St. Aloysius Church one day. I go to the book rack. I see this little booklet on priesthood. Why did I go and pick it up? Why did I have to just read it for an hour from cover to cover? Why did I do that? Because God was literally drawing me over to that thing. And of course, the whole time I'm looking at it, I'm going, oh my gosh, you know, I'm going to become a permanent deacon. I'm really going to become a permanent deacon. You know, but of course, the whole time I'm getting drawn right into the preaching.
2: Right.
1: But the point is God can use desire, number one, to draw you into something. And sometimes he brings a person into your life instead of a book. And sometimes a person is saying something and this kind of overwhelming desire comes over you. A desire to listen, a desire, you're thinking, this person's saying something really important, you know, and you're letting it matter to you when originally you might have blown it off. But that's God trying to open you up. He's trying to fill you with that sense of desire, but you have to move on it. He won't force you. And so the point, of course, is if that desire comes over you, don't say no. You got to just sort of say, okay, Lord, I got it. I see the desire. What can I do better to follow you? So that's another way in which he communicates. Again, desire has feeling involved in it, but it really isn't feeling. It's a kind of, it's more than that. It's being drawn towards something with a sense of expectation and hope and fulfillment in it. And of course, that is God, the expectation, hope, and fulfillment. So that's a third way that God works through feelings. But just the last to conclude it for you is that the fourth area is that you know, God can use feelings, and he uses both negative feelings and positive feelings. I already talked about the negative feelings, but he does also use positive feelings as well. Now, first of all, I think it was Byron, you are living right now with a whole lot of spiritual consolation that you don't even recognize. So the first point that you have to consider is, what would happen if God turned off the spiritual consolation you were feeling right now? You don't even recognize. It's like a radio that's going off. Like my mom had radios going off everywhere in the house. If you turned off that radio, the silence would be deafening. Well, if God turned off what I call the ordinary, everyday consolation that he gives you, that you probably don't even recognize because it's like that radio playing in the background, if he turned that off, Byron, you would be in a state of desolation instantly. I mean, you wouldn't know where to stand. You'd have an emptiness and a loneliness and depression that was so profound, you wouldn't know where you're standing. So remember this. When you say, I'm not feeling anything, no, you're not feeling any extraordinary consolation, but you're feeling a whole lot of ordinary day-to-day consolation. And if God turned that off, like the radio, the silence would be deafening. The emptiness would be, you know, profound. And so the main thing is God is giving you that consolation all the time.
2: Right. It's like they say, you know, a lot of times you don't notice that you had something until it's missing. Then all of a sudden you realize, there was a lot more there than I realized. So let's get into, in the last 10 minutes or so, into chapter 1, Jesus' intention at the Last Supper. You say his intention is not only to give us his body and blood, but his whole self, crucified and risen, and act in unconditional love, which redeems our sins, heals and transforms our hearts, and leads us to eternal life with him. Why is this, the idea of emphasizing his intention, important?
1: Yeah, because we misunderstand in this, you know, 21st century, in this culture, we misunderstand what his intention was. We look at that and go, well, gosh, he's giving us his body and his blood. Well, that seems like cannibalism or something to me, you know, and they get all down the, you know, a different route and so forth. So we gotta, first thing we have to do is get into Jesus's mind. What, and his heart, and what did he mean? What was he intending for us? The gift of his body and blood is his real body and blood given on the cross. There's no question about it. We believe it. I certainly think it has been validated in several Eucharistic miracles, particularly the Buenos Aires one in 1998, overseen by Pope Francis. But I totally believe, you know, that it's his real body and blood that was crucified on Calvary. And I can talk more about that in a moment. But it's more than that. It's his risen body, his glorified body as well. So this is, you know, as we receive that into us, we receive not only, you know, this foretaste of his glorification, but his risen body is the basis, it's the substrate for the whole mystical body. We call it the mystical body of Christ. Paul calls it the body of Christ. And so when we receive his body and blood into us, his risen body into us, we are integrated into the whole mystical body. We're part of the church. We're part of the communion of saints. We're not, you know, eschatologically part of the communion of saints, but we are united with the saints and with the church and with all the great graces that come through that, and we can help the church through our integration, and the church with all of its saints and all of its angels and you know, all the of its graces can just literally plug into us, and it makes a huge difference. And if we take advantage and we go to church and we are active in our parishes, we're going to the Eucharist and Reconciliation, it's going to make a huge difference to us. So we're plugged into that. So that's the second benefit, is we're, you know, get the foretaste of his glorification integrated into his mystical body. I mean, we absolutely can sense when Easter's coming, when Christmas is coming. We can sense it spiritually, not just, oh, good, materialistic Christmas is coming and I'll get the present I want. It's no, spiritual Christmas is here, and I'm with the communion of saints. I'm tending, you know, this is the rejoicing in the kingdom of heaven that I'm going to be able to experience. And that's why we have these sort of little mystical experiences at Christmas time and Easter time, and even during Lent, you know, the profound repentance and so forth. So the main thing, though, that's the second one. The third grace that comes from you know, the Holy Eucharist, what Jesus intended, was he really did want to give us his unconditional act of love. And this is why we say offer it up. For example, what Jesus was doing on the cross is offering up his body and blood. Yes, his body, his physical body, his risen body, all of that is present. Indeed, his divinity is even is present. But that is an unconditional act of love. Remember what it says in the Gospel of John. There is no greater love that a man can have than to give his life, his whole self, for his friends. What Jesus is saying there is, unconditional love is my gift of self. My body and my blood, my whole self, my whole life, given over for you. Listen to the Eucharistic words. This is my body, given for you. Get it? This is my unconditional love. My whole self, right? The word body is translated by the term soma, not sarx, which means my whole self. This is myself given for you. That's just like John's definition of love right there. This is my unconditional love for you. Here it is. And so why does he want to give us this unconditional love? To break the grip of evil and the spell of evil over you. You receive that Eucharist, it's the worst thing that ever happened to the devil. It's the same thing with the Sacrament of Reconciliation. You get absolution, it's the worst thing that ever happened to the devil, because now, of course, his grip is just broken by the sheer grace and the sheer love of Jesus Christ, which he can't stand. And it's a love that heals you, by the way, and it's a love that redeems you, by the way. So this unconditional act of love, it's not just like a sort of static love, but what it is like a dynamic love that's reaching into your heart, transforming you into the very image, into the very heart of Jesus Christ, cor ad cor loquitur, and at the very same moment, it's healing you from all of the problems of past sinfulness. So, I mean, it's just literally an anti-pill to the devil, a healing pill for you, and a transformation pill for your transformation into the heart of Christ. So that's why he's giving us this unconditional act of love. Do you think for a second, you know, that Jesus cannot heal just like that with the right absolution, right there in John 20:20, right? And do you think that Jesus cannot heal the problems of past sin and the real defects of past sin, through the Holy Eucharist just instantly? His unconditional act of love is infinite. The devil's grip is finite. Your sinfulness is finite. And so, bam-o, you get that real grace. And so this is why we need to know, what did he have in mind? Because this is what he had in mind. This is not cannibalism. This is an unconditional act of love. This is a gift of his risen body. This is an integration into his church. This is his means for transforming us in his heart. This is what he intended. And of course you say, well, I think that's, Spitzer, the theologian who's superimposing all these things on Jesus. If you really believe that, please study the scriptural evidence for 1 second. Mm-hmm. Here's what you do. You go to CredibleCatholic.com. 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You click on the big book. Then click on volume 9. And then go to chapter 1. Please look at the evidence. I've got the evidence from Von Rod, from Mircea Eliade, from Hans Schurmann, from Joachim Jeremias. I mean, Johannes Betz. This is not Spitzer waxing eloquent. These are good historical exegetes who are looking into the mindset of first century Judaism. Jesus, who is saying that as the Messiah, the Son of God, he's saying this knowing that his Father will collapse the time. He's saying this knowing that his risen body of the future will become part of the body he's giving to his apostles. This is the unconditional love that he himself says in John's gospel he is offering. Believe me, I am not just superimposing this, Spitzer the Bloviator. This is definitely what good historical exegetes think is happening. And unfortunately, I got to say, our Protestant brethren, they don't recognize it. And I'm sorry that they don't, because this is the true interpretation. Rudolf Bultmann did not have the correct interpretation. I have to tell you, Martin Luther's wavering on this. He really did not understand what Jesus was doing. He had a very Germanic and therefore Greek view of what anamnesis meant and what the prophetic word meant. And so I'm not in any way trying to be arrogant. I'm trying to say is,
2: so when you say,
1: look at this very seriously.
2: Right. So when you say a Greek view, is that versus understanding the Hebrew mentality? Because you say
1: that's important.
2: To note here that the first century Judaism did not have a view of a merely symbolic or abstract prophetic utterance, right?
1: That's correct. And the same thing with anamnesis. So remember, do this in memory of me. That idea of memory, in the Greek way of looking at memory, yes, that means calling to mind. That's not what a first century Jewish person would have thought at all. A first century Jewish person, especially a messianic prophet who is the Son of God like Jesus, what would he have thought? He would have thought that memory, which is translated anamnesis in Greek, that word meant reliving it, so that the past would collapse into the present moment, and that present moment then would have the full efficacy, the full grace that was there when Jesus gave his body and blood to his disciples at the Last Supper. That's what he intended. That's how a Semite would look at it. That's certainly how the Messiah would have looked at it. That's certainly how the Messiah, who is the Son of God, it was the Son of God, would have looked at it. So all we have to say is you really need to look at the historical evidence. It's really important that you do. If you do, you will not doubt the real presence of Jesus in the Eucharist, and you will stop the silly kind of Germanicized I mean this with not with arrogance, I just say Rudolf Bultmann and company, they just misunderstood and gave definitely a Greek interpretation, not only to St. Paul but to the Gospels themselves, which I think was very unwarranted. But a student of Rudolf couple months, Joachim Jeremias revolted against him and wrote a book called Jerusalem at the Time of Jesus. And after this, he wrote that New Testament Theology, Volume 1. And you just read that book, and especially the book, The Eucharistic Words of Jesus, and then follow. I mean, it's really a very important and good historical book, how a Jewish Messianic prophet would look at the Holy Eucharist. And by the way, he was a Lutheran. So, he departs significantly from Luther and from Bultmann, his mentor, his influencer. So I would just leave it at that and just say this is a very, very important book to read. But please go to CredibleCatholic.com, go to the big book, go to volume 9, go to chapter 1. The evidence is right there. This is really important stuff. It is the spiritual pathway to salvation. It's Jesus' pathway to our salvation. Cannibalism, hardly. Calling something to mind as some sort of symbolic ritual, hardly. I mean, it's just a zero. It's a nothing burger. So, for all intents and purposes, stick with good historical exegetes who are looking at it from the Semitic right. point of view, not looking at it from a Greek point of view.
2: Very good. With that punctuation on that point, we shall leave it there. Father Spitzer, if you give us your blessing on the way out the door, that would be great.
1: Absolutely. And please bow your heads and pray for God's blessing. And may Almighty God send His Holy Spirit down upon you and inspiring you into the mentality of Jesus, into the heart of Jesus, into the love of Jesus. Help you to know not only the significance of the Holy Eucharist, but how it is leading you, and indeed how you can feel and desire that movement that He gives you, and how you can feel and sense the breaking with evil that comes through this most wonderful gift that He has given us, the gift of peace and transformation. In the name of the Father, and of the Son, and of the Holy Spirit. Amen.
2: Thank you so much, Father. We shall see you next week as we continue on with this topic and then move ahead. Intention at the Last Supper. What was our Lord thinking? Well, Father Spitzer's helped us figure that out. We'll see you next week, Father Spitzer. And also, don't forget about Father Spitzer's materials, all available through the EWTN Religious Catalog, as well as on the Credible Catholic and Magis Center websites. With that being said, once more, we shall see you next week at the busy intersection of faith and reason. We'll see you there.

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1: The year 325 AD. 12 years after uniting the Roman Empire under Christianity, the Emperor Constantine faces a new challenge from the East. An Egyptian priest named Arius of Alexandria teaches that God the Father is the one and only God, and that Jesus Christ isn't God. Arius proclaims that Jesus was the man who became God. These heretical ideas amaze throngs of people throughout the empire. To address the challenge posed by the Arian heresy once and for all, Constantine convenes the First Ecumenical Council of Nicaea. The council declares that Jesus Christ is the Savior of the world, and therefore he has to be God, since only God can save the world.
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5: My name is Father Mike Schutz, and I am the Vocations Director for the Diocese of Raleigh. And I would love to take this opportunity to invite our young men of our diocese to join the Vocations Office for a retreat this summer at Camp Dixie called Quo Vadis. The retreat will be from July 27th to July 30th, and our seminarians will be running and organizing the retreat. 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Thank you, and know of my prayers for you, and ask for your prayers for the men joining us on this retreat. God bless.
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7: 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Remind us about our faith as our top priority. Remind us of why we're here on this earth, to make a decision to become more and more like Christ so that we can not only follow Him, but follow Him into an eternity of salvation and help others to get into that eternity of salvation as well. There are just truly thousands of hours, you know, that are within the culture itself that are trying to take our minds and our hearts

0: holy sacrifice of the Mass. I personally use this psalm every morning. So it starts, "Come, let us ring out our joy to the Lord. Hail the rock who saves us. Let us come into his presence giving thanks. Let us hail him with a song of praise." I love when the psalms just come out praising the Lord. You know, let's come into his presence giving thanks. Eucharistein. You know, so giving thanks. So how do we do that? When we go to the sacrifice of the Mass, we give thanks. When we go to adoration, we come before him in his presence, we give thanks.
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4: Hello and welcome to Beyond Damascus. Beyond Damascus is where encounter meets mission. This is the show where we talk about the life-changing encounters of ordinary people that lead them to lives of extraordinary mission. 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We're so excited to be here in studio today. Dan, how you doing?
5: I am living the dream.
4: Amen. Like St. Paul encountered Jesus on his way to Damascus, he was transformed. And we want to see people whose lives have been transformed through encounter with Jesus live it out and actually carry that message into the world. So today we've got a very exciting show. We want to kick off with prayer. Dan, would you pray for us?
5: Absolutely. In the name of the Father, and the Son, and the Holy Spirit. Amen. Good and gracious God, we thank you and we praise you for all that you do. We thank you for your goodness, for the joy that you've poured out upon us as your people. Lord, I thank you.
4: Yes, Lord.
5: That Jesus, you rose victorious from the dead and you want to rise victorious in our lives. So Lord, I just pray that you would allow us to move from victimhood to victory today, that you would allow us to share in your resurrection, that we would find your joy. We would find your strength. We would find, all of the areas of our life where we carry crosses, mm-hmm. that we would have victory, Lord, mm-hmm. and that we would see your name lifted high.
4: Amen.
5: We pray this in Jesus' name.
4: Amen.
5: Amen.
4: In the name of the Father and the Son and the Holy Spirit. Amen. Dan, I was having a great conversation with a good friend today and, just on the drive here to the studio. And we were discussing how, there's like these two components to life, right? How we don't want to be one who has this mindset that we earn our way to heaven by the things that we do. We want to be ones who are known in our identity as sons and daughters of God. But at the same time, you can't deny the fact that Jesus speaks so clearly about our mission being rooted in following the narrow path, right?
5: Yeah.
4: In maintaining a lifestyle of commitment. And, it's so good, especially as an organization like ours. We work at Damascus every day here in Central Ohio. We work with young adult missionaries who are building lives based on their identity, their gospel identity. They're living supernatural lives. Our mission is to bring revival, right? Our vision is to bring revival to the church in America. And, so often I think that, I don't know, we can kind of have this, we can see, commitment and following the narrow path kind of as almost in competition with an idea of ourselves being rooted in identity. And the reality is, of course, they're two sides of the same coin, right? That we need to follow a life where we are committed to living a life of virtue while at the same time not holding ourselves to the standard where we're thinking that we're the ones who are earning our way to salvation.
5: Yeah, it's a very interesting balance, right?
4: Uh-huh.
5: And I think it's because if you will, it's what your starting point.
4: Yeah.
5: So your starting point has to be your identity, that you are rooted in Christ Jesus as a son of the Father who loves you no matter what. And when I know that it's not about what I do, but it's about who I am, and when I'm rooted in my identity, then all of the good works flow forth from that, right?
4: Yeah, yeah,
5: that I'm like so rooted that I am a son of God. And because I'm a son of the Father, I'm going to act like my dad and
4: uh-huh.
5: I want to live like my dad and I want to speak like my dad and do what my dad does. As opposed to like, oh man, I got to measure up and do this and do that in order to make my dad happy and to make my dad proud of me.

0: Like, it's I love my dad, and I know my dad loves me, and because of that, I live this way, not I need to earn my dad's love and respect, and so I act this way.
1: Amen. If you're hearing this show on Catholic Radio today, then you probably have a love, or at least a good exposure toward apologetics, right? And today's topic might ring true to some of those things that you've heard before, and I'm so excited to present it in a different light. So, our topic today is following the narrow path.
0: Oh, wow.
1: That sounds
0: so exciting.
1: And when we're living in a revival focused environment, we're fully living out, John Paul II's call to the new evangelization. I want us to be ready to see this in a new light. Here's the deal. I think that for many of us, we would say that we've experienced or encountered God many times, right? But ultimately, what I've seen in ministry is that there's often a frustration with actually seeing what lasting change looks like in life, right? That those encounter moments are amazing and are encouraging, but we see kids who come back to camp year after year after year who've been committed, who've experienced God in powerful ways, who've had varieties of encounter moments with Him, and at the same time they go home and their lifestyle doesn't change, right? Or there's a certain degree of disappointment when those same struggles tend to present themselves, right?
0: Yeah.
1: So that's what we're speaking to today. And I'm not just going to point the finger at students, right? I live this in my daily life every day. You know, I was having a conversation with God this morning on the drive in that, Lord, continue to bring me to be closer to you. Those, you know, the consistent themes of struggle in my life, although they go through different iterations over time. God, I want to be closer to you. God, mm-hmm. I want to be perfect. God, I want to be with you. Why? Because being with you is what I'm made for. Amen?
0: Yes.
1: All right. Good. So here's a fun reality. Every day of our life, we make choices, right?
0: Lots and lots and lots of choices.
1: Dan, do you know how many choices we make every day? I don't know if this was one of those facts that was just made up randomly or if this actually has any scientific foundation, but I'm just going to say it as if it's true.
0: Oh, yeah, right? Sure.
1: Dan, do you know that every day you make 35,000 choices?
0: What?
1: Every day.
0: Where'd you discover that?
1: I don't even know.
0: Is that the Oracle Google tells you that? Oh, Google, tell me how many choices. So 35,000 choices. So what kind of choices am I making?
1: That's a lot of choices. You know, okay, so let's look at our given day. Yeah. You wake up in the morning, I guess you make the choice whether you're going to wake up in the morning.
0: Yeah, sometimes that does not happen, as soon as my alarm clock goes off.
1: We have a 14 month baby at home, and praise the Lord, this was the week that Felicity moved to a new room. For the last 14 months, she's been living in our room. We had a little crib set up on the floor in the corner of our room. So, my alarm for the last 14 months has gone off at 6:30, and I have subsequently on most days ignored it. and every day we get the choice to decide, am I going to silence my alarm? Or am I going to get up and start my day, right? Mm-hmm. When we walk into the bathroom, we decide, am I going to brush my teeth today like a civilized human being? Or am I going to take my chances, right? We look in the closet, we decide what kind of clothes we're going to wear, we look at our phone, we decide what playlist I'm going to start my day with, we decide what app I'm going to open first today, is it going to be, am I going to be reading the news this morning, am I going to jump on Facebook, am I going to be scrolling through my Instagram feed? All of these choices determine how we start our day, how we live our life. And ultimately, I think something happens in the course of making 35,000 choices in a day that we can become almost desensitized to the reality of making choices. Mm. You know, so many of those choices really are not impactful, but they begin to create a habit of, taking those choices for granted. And ultimately, we then are faced in the course of our day with other choices that actually have like moral influence and impact in our life. You know, we decide what kind of language I'm going to speak with. I decide, you know, am I going to enter into gossip in this situation right now? We, you know, you're on your computer, on your phone, and you decide, okay, is this website going to be leading me closer to the Lord or away from Him? ultimately, you know, we're presented opportunities for evangelization. We're presented opportunities to live our faith out loud and to enter into closer relationship with Jesus. But in the course of making 35,000 decisions a day, I think we can come to take these opportunities for granted.
0: Yeah, what's really interesting is just basically your life is choices. And every day you're choosing how you're going to live your life. And there's, I've always, you know, it's like this really interesting, balance that the Lord wants to guide us and guide our choices and strengthen us in our everyday lives. But at the same time, he wants to empower us to choose the good, and where it's like, he's not going to force us to make the right choices. Right. And
1: yeah.
0: So I'm like faced with this daily opportunity, to choose the narrow path that leads to life or to go along the wide path that leads to destruction.
1: Yeah.
0: And I just love that, scripture account of the narrow path. Because it presents two different lifestyles, and it's not a matter of like, it's just like, which lifestyle do I want to live? Like, do I want to live the lifestyle on the wide path that leads to destruction or the narrow path that leads to life? And what always blows my mind is that Jesus says there are few who have found the narrow path. It's not
1: yep.
0: that he says there are few who, walk on the narrow path. It's that there are few who have found it.
1: Yep.
0: And, so I think the very first point is that before, like, Lord, show me the narrow path. Like,
1: yeah.
0: open my eyes so that I would know what lifestyle leads to the fullness of life. Because, if there are only few who have found it, then, and I walk like everyone else, I talk like everyone else, I live like everyone else, and my life just blends in with
1: yep.
0: the world, then how am I sure that I'm on the narrow path?
1: Yep.
0: You know?
1: Well, we're going to be discussing that today. We shared a message similar to this with over 3,000 students this summer at Catholic Youth Summer Camp. It was a truly powerful, life-changing message. I can't wait to discuss more, Dan, with you and to share with our listeners today. Once again, you're listening to Beyond Damascus. We're going to take a break. We'll be right back to continue our discussion of living a life of revival and following the narrow path.
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3: Have you ever heard of the Pontifical University of St. Thomas Aquinas, the Angelicum in Rome? 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This is Father Benedict Kroll, the Director of Mission Advancement for the Angelicum in Rome. 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
1: Welcome back to Beyond Damascus, where encounter meets mission. My name is Aaron Richards. I was so excited at the start of this show that I think I forgot to introduce myself. I'm joined by Dan Demite. We're really pumped to be here today. Our topic today is living a life of revival in following the narrow path. Our amazing Pope Emeritus Benedict XVI made a statement once that has just shaken my life. He said that we were not made for comfort. We were made for greatness. We're not made for comfort. We're made for greatness. And as we're talking about this, this command of Jesus to follow the narrow path, I look at this and I see that the wide path leads to destruction, the narrow path leads to life, right? How would, one who is made for greatness be led down the path toward destruction by something like comfort, right? We don't think of comfort oftentimes as a potential for destruction. But it would seem that Pope Benedict might be leading us in that direction. You know, I think of, there's a hilarious commercial that was on, television a few weeks ago, a few months ago, where, like, there's a doctor preparing for surgery and, he walks into the room pre-op and makes some sort of statement like, "Hey, I'm pretty nervous as well," right? And the look on the patient's face is one of, like, utter depravity, right? So, there are certain situations in our life where comfort isn't good enough, right? Where good enough isn't good enough. And I think so often when we become, we become disillusioned by the fact that we are making so many choices in our day. We've fallen into so many habits in our lifestyle that, we end up painting a pretty generous picture of our behavior, to the point where I think sometimes we're failing to see the impact of our choices and what they actually make on our daily Christian walk. So Dan, why don't you push us forward with jumping into scripture right now so we can root ourselves here, and then we'll keep our conversation going. I'm really excited about where we're headed today.
0: Well, just the Lord, these are his words. He says, enter through the narrow gate, for the gate is wide and the road is broad that leads to destruction, and those who enter through it are many. How narrow the gate and constricted the road that leads to life, and those who find it are few.
1: Mm-hmm.
0: And Lord, I just pray that you would really open our eyes so that we would understand what you mean by this. Like, what is the narrow path? Show us the lifestyle that you want us to live and that you want us to walk down. You know, Aaron, I just think that the Lord wants to present to us a way of life that looks different than the rest of the world.
1: Yep.
0: And as you were saying, like, we weren't made for comfort. I think the average person, the end goal of life is comfort, right? Like, where I just want to be comfortable mm-hmm. in this conversation. So I'm going to avoid this difficult, I'm not going to say what I really should say right now, or I want to be comfortable, in this relationship. So I'm not going to evangelize this person, or I want to be comfortable in my life. So I'm not going to push myself into mission. And the Lord is saying, no, everyone is on that wide path that leads to destruction. Like, I want you to find the narrow path that just, it leads to life. And I think as Catholics, we're so blessed because we know that the way of the cross and this narrow path, it ultimately leads to life. It's not a life of death. It leads to a resurrection. And so all of these small deaths to self, these little no's ultimately lead to this greater yes, you know?
1: Yeah. That's awesome. I mean, what's ultimately at stake here, right? You know, this summer we did a really cool, like, activity at camp where I had the kids, we would all stand up and we got into group. I had the high schoolers get into groups of six, right? And so we're in groups of six. We've got 250 students out in the revival tent at Damascus, and we're all in groups of six. And then I was like, okay, every group of six, let's pick a leader. So on the count of three, I want you to point to your leader, and they all point to their leader, and then we've elected a leader. And then I was like, okay, leaders to the front of the room, everybody else take a seat. And everyone's cheering for their leaders, and they're getting so excited that, oh my gosh, this is great. And then the one out of six walks to the front of the room. And I sort of open making this statement, okay, because here's the deal. The stakes are high right now. Like, why is this conversation important? This conversation is important because our culture is changing, is shifting dramatically, right? And we quoted one of the kind of the foundational statistics that was an impetus toward developing Damascus in the way that we have. And the reality is that within 10 years of their confirmation, so I looked at our high school students and I said, hey, do you realize that if statistics are going to be proven accurate, that between 6 and 9 years from now, the ones who are standing at the front of this room are the only ones that are going to be practicing their Catholic faith?
0: Hmm.
1: And all of a sudden, like, the cheering and the applause kind of dies down. and you can hear a pin drop in there. And it's like, okay, so here's the reason that we're talking about this stuff. Because I don't believe that people are leaving the Catholic Church. I believe that people are leaving a misinterpretation of what they've come to believe the church to represent.
0: Yeah.
1: Right? That we're leaving a lie behind. We're not leaving authentic truth. We're not leaving authentic relationship with Jesus. We're not leaving the fullness of faith behind. That would be ridiculous,
0: yep.
1: Right? You can't look in the eyes of God and say no. But what people are leaving, what young people are leaving in droves is it's an inaccurate perspective. It's an inaccurate portrayal of what the beauty of the church represents and is and offers us. So I'd invite us to think real quick. Okay, so if there's a difference between a narrow path lifestyle and a broad path lifestyle, What would I describe, you know, what would my life look like if it were 100% narrow path versus a broad path life, right? What would my friendships look like if they were narrow path friendships? What would my speech sound like if it were narrow path speech? What kind of movies or music would I watch or listen to if I was committed to a narrow path lifestyle? What kind of video games would I play if I was committed to a narrow path lifestyle? What would my social media habits be if I was committed to a narrow path lifestyle? What would my relationships be? What would my marriage be like if I was 100% committed to living a narrow path life? How would I spend my money? How would I spend my time? How would I dress? Right? I think for a lot of us, there's a big difference when we think of what a narrow path lifestyle would look like versus what the lifestyle that we're living looks like. We're seeing a divide there, and that's an issue.
0: Yeah, I love that examination, Aaron, because like, okay, so if there are few, if we believe what Jesus says, yeah. Do we believe what Jesus says? I think so,
1: amen.
0: Right? And so if Jesus says there are few who find the narrow path,
1: yep.
0: That means that what everyone else is doing probably isn't the narrow path. And so if my marriage looks like every other marriage in the country,
1: if
0: then,
1: that's the standard that we hold ourselves
0: yeah.
1: to.
0: Yeah. And even like I you know, when I was really diving into the scripture, I was first introduced, like this is about 5 years ago. I remember I was praying to this scripture a lot, and I started to just look around my neighborhood, and I started to say, okay, all of these, because it's not, it would be one thing to say, okay, yeah, my marriage is different because like my wife and I were not like headed towards divorce or anything like that. And, but like, I'm just saying, like, even like, I look at my neighborhood and my neighborhood has a lot of good, like, families, right? But are they, what does Jesus want for greatness?
1: Amen.
0: Like, what is the greatness? Like, I love St. Bernard of Clairvaux, he said, there are far more many men who go from bad to good mm-hmm. than there are men who go from good to great. And it's so, like, I don't want to just be that man that goes from bad to good. And I think a lot of times that's what we do. And we're like, okay, well, I'm not the bad person, and
1: yep.
0: my marriage isn't bad. And like, my lifestyle isn't bad. My, the way I interact with my coworkers isn't bad, but the Lord's like, hey, I didn't ask you just not to be bad. I didn't ask you to be good. He actually says right before this, he says, be perfect as
1: be
0: my heavenly
1: perfect.
0: Father is perfect. And it's not like this perfection that's impossible to reach, because Jesus wouldn't command us to do something that's impossible.
1: Yeah.
0: It's be perfect like I am perfect,
1: yep.
0: like my Father is perfect, because you allow me to transform you. And that's
1: yep.
0: the essence of holiness, is that Jesus says the narrow path is when you have allowed me to transform you so that your lifestyle is my lifestyle in the world. And so when I examine myself around my neighborhood, it's not, am I better than the bad or am I good? Am I living like Jesus's lifestyle as
1: yep.
0: a married person in a suburban neighborhood?
1: Mm-hmm.
0: Well, what does Jesus's lifestyle look like in the modern day world, in my workplace and in my neighborhood?
1: Okay. So let's go there, right? What does Jesus's everyday lifestyle look like in my life? Okay. So, here's the question we've got. So we're not leaving the church. We're leaving some false interpretation of what the church represents. What if the Christianity you're living is not actually the full potential of what God had in mind for you?
0: Yeah.
1: Right? So, let's ask what is the standard that Jesus sets? Because if we're going to hold ourselves, an expectation of growth, an expectation of perfection, a hope of influence and impact, then we better be measuring ourselves by the standard. Okay. Well, let's start with Mark 16, right? We're gonna ask ourselves, what's the standard that I'm holding myself to? What's the standard for my Christian community? Jesus says in Mark 16:15, he says, go into all the world, preach the gospel to all creation. Whoever believes and is baptized will be saved. We're excited about that. That's the great commission in a nutshell. But the stakes are high here. Whoever does not believe will be condemned. Nobody wants that. Who believes in Jesus? Okay, I do. Who says that Jesus is their Lord? I hope that we do, listeners. And Jesus very specifically outlines what signs should accompany those who believe, right? Who believes? I hope that those listening to this show today believe in Jesus. Here's the signs that should accompany those who believe. Here's the standard that should mark our life. In my name, Jesus says, they will drive out demons. They will speak in new tongues. They will pick up snakes with their hands. When they drink deadly poison, it won't hurt them at all. They will place their hands on the sick, and they will be healed. They will get well. Okay? So I ask listeners, is this the mark of our Christian community? This is the expectation that Jesus sets for those who believe. Okay. Maybe not all of us, right? Maybe this isn't what we're seeing on a daily basis. Certainly Jesus is simply speaking in hyperbole here, right? Mm-hmm. I don't think so, friends. Mm-mm. Jesus is not speaking in hyperbole here. You know, but I think that we automatically like disqualify ourselves that I can't live a lifestyle like that. So I'm just going to default to, okay, Jesus must have just been talking about like moral life, right? He must have just been talking about moral teaching. So we kind of set ourselves down to the next least common denominator where, okay, Christian life must just be about being a good person. Okay? Well, I ask you Christians, okay, I ask you listeners today, are we actually living out Jesus's call to a moral lifestyle, right? In the Sermon on the Mount, Jesus sets the expectation for us for what Christian life should look like. So, Let's pretend for a moment that we are like, we're a visitor from outer space, all right? We've never had any interaction with human culture. We've never had any interaction with human community. And we come to Earth. Humanity's been frozen over by an ice age for a billion years.
0: Naturally.
1: And I find a single fragment of writing that I'm going to use to judge, to base my perspective of what Christianity or what human community must have been like. Okay, here it is. You are the light of the world, a city set on a mountain that cannot be hidden. Nor do they light a lamp and put it under a bushel basket. No, it's set on a lampstand where it gives light to all in the house. Just so your light must shine before others, that they may see your good deeds and glorify your heavenly Father. What kind of a community would that describe, right? If you were trying to paint a picture of human civilization, what would it look like based on that description? Mm-hmm. I bet it'd be pretty awesome, right? I bet that people wouldn't be afraid to share good news. I bet that people would be excited to actually, once again, through their good deeds, lead others to glorify their heavenly Father. Okay, let's keep going. You've heard it said to your ancestors, you shall not kill. Whoever kills will be liable to judgment. But I say to you, whoever is angry with his brother will be liable to judgment. And whoever says to his brother, Raka, will be answerable to the Sanhedrin. And whoever says, you fool, will be liable to fiery Gehenna, right? What would that society look like? It wouldn't look like a place where people, you know, trash talk each other. It wouldn't look like a place where people gossip. This would be a place where people held honor and dignity in highest esteem. Amen?
0: Absolutely. I just love these verses as you go through the Sermon on the Mount. It's just like Jesus is changed, like transforming our mindset.
1: Yes.
0: Of like, you've heard this or you've seen this or this has been the lifestyle that people have presented to you. But I say to you, and that is exactly where we're at right now. Like you've heard it said that you should like, keep up with the Joneses, right? You have heard it said that you need this size of a house. You've heard it said that you need this kind of a lifestyle that we get all this pressure that we need to do this mm-hmm. and do that, to keep up. And, but are we quieting ourselves and just listening to him? Like,
1: yeah.
0: But have you heard what he has told you?
1: Amen.
0: And like, you know, it's so easy too with kids. Like you've heard it said, your kids need to play 5 sports at the same time. And,
1: uh-huh.
0: and you've heard it said that they all have to have like straight A's but what does Jesus say? Like
1: yeah.
0: how, like step
1: but
0: back
1: I said
0: and,
1: to you.
0: And Jesus, tell me what it, like, what is your desire for my children and how do you want me to lead them as their parent? And,
1: mm-hmm. Yeah, this is good. The Sermon on the Mount shouldn't be, I don't know. I think sometimes we look at when Jesus sets expectations for us and when we say, well, gosh, I'm not meeting that standard. It shouldn't be for us a word of condemnation.
0: Yeah.
1: Right. Well, I can't live up to the expectation of Mark 16, right? I can't live a life where I'm casting out demons. I can't live a life where I'm laying hands on the sick and they're being healed. That's for somebody else. I'm going to cut my losses there.
0: Well, and we make the narrow path all about actions. And but like, as you read the sermon, Jesus, yes, he loves us so much. Like, he's saying, listen, I'm teaching you, and I'm your teacher. It's the Sermon on the Mount where the rabbi is teaching his children. Mm-hmm. He's saying, listen, I'm your shepherd, and I'm going to lead you. And so as you go through this, this life, and there's this wide path that leads to destruction, I'm guiding you and I'm teaching you.
1: Yep.
0: And it's like, there's so much love, and so often I think the reason so many of our young people leave is because they see the church as nothing more than a set of rules that I have to follow, as opposed to the shepherd guiding me and teaching me how to live the full and abundant life that leads to joy.
1: Yes. Okay, everybody, deep breath. This is the good news, right? This is the good news. When Jesus sets an expectation for us, when Jesus sets a command even for us, when Jesus gives us a commissioning, when Jesus gives us this outline for good, radical Christian life, right? We shouldn't be discouraged. We should be encouraged. This is not a word of condemnation, it's a word of invitation. That Jesus doesn't say these things so that we hold ourselves to a standard that's impossible. It is impossible, but it's possible in him, right? He's turning the game upside down, he's turning it on its head. That you shall love your neighbor and hate your enemy, the world says. But I say to you, love your enemies. Pray for those who persecute you. If you want to experience authentic joy, it's time to enter into a relationship where your happiness isn't determined by other people's behaviors, right? Where we can come into a reality where we are going to enter through the narrow gate, but it's for a very specific reason, right? I know in my own life, like this wasn't always the case for me, right? And when I look at, and it's, I mean, it's still not 100% the case for me, but I look back to like high school and college, and, as I was wrestling through like establishing moral foundation for my life, I hope this might speak to some of our listeners today. I would have conversations in my head with the Lord, or with my own, you know, my own conscience of, okay, this choice that I am considering, this relationship that I'm entering into, this conversation I'm going to have, like, I've got a couple factors that I want to consider here. Number one, is it going to hurt anybody? Number two, if it hurts somebody, how hard am I going to have to work to fix it? Number three, like, is this going to hurt my quality of life and enjoyment? And finally, number four, if I screw up real bad, how's the soonest I can get to confession before I set myself straight again? And it's like, we hold ourselves to this standard, and I know I did, where the choices that I make I'm setting the bar so low that I'm kind of like my happiness is based on this performance mentality that I've got to meet the minimum. And the reality is that God has transformed my life. God, Dan, I know that God's transformed your life. God's transformed my marriage. God's transformed my family. God's transformed the community at Damascus. Through entering into a perspective that maybe God's not just calling us to the minimum, maybe God's actually calling us into something spectacular.
0: It's where's your measuring stick, right?
1: Yeah.
0: Like, so often we measure ourselves against our coworkers, and we're like,
1: yeah,
0: well, I'm better than them, so I'm in a good spot, right? I'm doing better than them, or our family members. Well, I'm pursuing the Lord more than they are, so I must be in a good. But then when Jesus, he says our measuring stick is the Father. Be perfect as your heavenly Father is perfect. When that becomes your measuring stick, you're like, oh my goodness, like, Dad, I just want to, I want to reach the heights that you are. It's not that,
1: yep,
0: I want to measure up. I already measure up. The Lord already, the Father loves me so much. He's so proud of me. He's so proud of you. You already measure up. You're good enough for him, but I want to reach your heights. I want to get up there where you are, because where you are, you see the world so much better than where,
1: amen,
0: I am. And I want to be up there. And if I'm just measuring myself by those who are down here, then I'm not seeing the world from heaven's perspective, and I'm not receiving my inheritance as,
1: mm-hmm,
0: a child of God. Like, the Lord's like, I've got this inheritance for you so that you can share in the kingdom and experience the kingdom here and now. But you've been so distracted by the measuring yourself by the people of this world,
1: yeah,
0: as opposed to going on my heights. And I think what I'm hearing you say, Aaron, which is really neat, it's that you're presenting a lifestyle where you can be a Christian and you can go and live a nice life,
1: yeah,
0: and a joyful life, and you can be kind to others and good, right? But that's not the fullness of Christianity. Mm. Like, Jesus did not become incarnate and suffer and die on the cross and resurrect from the dead and give us the gift of the Holy Spirit so that we could go to work every day and be nice to people. Yep. Like, that wasn't the gospel. The gospel was that I have commissioned you to do the works that I do and greater works than these, to be a light in the world. He says, you are the light of the world. Like, if I'm afraid to be the light in my office, how the heck am I going to measure up to be the light of the world? Like, God, yeah. Jesus says, I love you so much and I see so much potential in you that you're not just the light in your office. You're not just the light in your family. You're not just the light in your city. You are the light of the world. Mm-hmm. And your lifestyle has the power and the ability to witness to the nations.
1: Amen.
0: And like, if that doesn't make you feel loved by God, I don't know what would.
1: Loved by God, yes. Empowered, yes. Emboldened, yes. It's also enjoyable, right?
0: Yeah.
1: It's really like,
0: it's not a burden to walk the narrow path.
1: Yeah. It's not just about what others think. It's not just about, I mean, it is about what God, it's not just about what God thinks. This walking the narrow path will actually bring joy to your life, right? I love the fact that when I pray, I can hear the voice of God, right? It's not a question of, am I going to have access to my Father today? Right? I love the fact that when I speak, when we speak it, you know, in prayer, at Damascus, that when other people hear the words that we're saying, and listeners, I hope this is happening for you, that when you hear the words that are spoken on this show, that you hear the voice of Jesus, right? That I love the fact that when we pray, we can see people's bodies and hearts healed, right? I love the fact that God is making my heart to look more like His, that when I think that I have access to heaven's strategies, and it's not something that happens by just doing things better, right? It's not something that you can just try harder at.
0: Mm-hmm.
1: It's the fact that when you're closer in relationship with Jesus, when you spend time with Jesus, that you begin to look like Jesus.
0: Amen. Yeah, I'm my heart is burning right now just for more of God and more of Him to use us and to use His people. Like,
1: yeah.
0: Like you said, like, our heart becomes His when we spend time
1: yep.
0: with Him. And
1: yep.
0: We're not giving you practicals today. Like, it's not like we're going to tell you, this is what you have to do when you hang out with your family. This is what your marriage should look like. This is what it should look like to be, in the work world. I want you to know that Jesus has those answers for you, and mm-hmm. it's in His heart that you discover them. It's that you have heard them say, you've heard the world say this, but I say to you, are you listening to Him, and are you wrestling with Him, and are you asking Him, like, what do you say? Like, how do you want my marriage to look different than the rest of the world's marriage, like marriages? How do you want my life in the secular world's workplace to look? Like, how, like, Just wrestle with Him and let Him answer these questions for you to set you on the narrow path. It's not about rules, which we often put. It's about relationship. Mm-hmm. And when mm-hmm. we understand that the narrow path is not a state where I'm either on it or off it, it's a state of intimacy where I'm either in His heart or I'm not, and I'm doing it on my own. And I would rather do it in His heart.
1: Amen. Amen. All right, we're going to take a short break, and we will be back to kind of conclude this segment and really to focus on why is it? What makes it worth it to live that life on the narrow path? You're listening to Beyond Damascus, a co-production of St. Gabriel, Catholic Radio, and EWTN Radio. We'll see you soon.
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5: 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See, God is God. 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
7: 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Thank God. Thank God you guys are here for us. Believe it. I just can't believe all that you've done and how you've stuck with it. 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
1: Welcome back to Beyond Damascus, where encounter meets mission. And Aaron Richards here once again, joined with Dan Demite. This has been so fun. Okay. We're looking at what a revival lifestyle looks like lived on the narrow path. And, once again, just to jump right back in, you know, why give it up? Why give up all the things? Why make the sacrifice that you're going to have to make to live the lifestyle of Jesus? I mean, ultimately, once again, Pope Benedict, shared with us so beautifully that we were not made for comfort. We're made for greatness. Yet we live in the most comfortable society that the world's ever seen, right? We live in the most comfort seeking society that the world's ever had, that there's more convenience today. Our internet is faster today, right? Every bit of the world's information is available at the tip of our fingertips. And our comfort is not necessarily leading to our fulfillment. Right? Jesus presents a choice. And listeners, we asked earlier in the show, you know, what would my life look like if I were living a 100% narrow path lifestyle? What would my choices look like? What would my relationships look like? How would I spend my time? How would I spend my money? How would I dress? How would I behave? How would I speak? What music would I listen to? What movies would I watch? What books would I read? What articles would I obsess over? Right? What would my social media habits be? And the truth is, Jesus is asking us to make a change, right? Jesus is asking us to live a lifestyle that's different from the lifestyle of the world. Jesus is asking us to make choices. He's asking us to make sacrifices. And you know, I think so often in our lives, we come into this belief and this understanding that if I give something up to Jesus, if I give something up for my Christian faith, that I'm going to be left with less. And I remember even as I was in, you know, trying to navigate my way through college, and I was deciding what kind of lifestyle I was going to pursue. I knew that God was calling me to a lifestyle of ministry, but I wasn't yet ready to like cut my safety nets free. And I remember hearing a direction and formation that like, if I'm going to actually live my life for the Lord, that I need to make sure that I'm not looking back. That I'm not establishing a safety net that I can fall into when the gospel fails, right? That's not trust. That's not authenticity. And the reality is God is calling us to make decisions. He's calling us to make sacrifices. And there is, honestly, God's calling us to give up sacrifice. He's calling us to give up, some degree of pleasure that we want to enjoy in our life. He's calling us to give up control, right? He's calling us not to take the easy way, but to place ourselves firmly in the narrow path. And there is only one reason why it makes sense that Jesus would call us to do this and why we'd say yes. It's not because we're going to earn our way to heaven. It's not because we're going to live longer and, maybe some choices we make will actually make us live longer, right? But the only reason why making narrow path choices, living a narrow path lifestyle is worth it is because Jesus himself is on the narrow path. That's where we find him. And because he's worth it. You know, how many people want to see your lives transformed? How many people want to see yourself with purity and purpose in your lifestyle? If you want to start looking more like Jesus, I've got the solution for you. Start hanging out with him, right? And see what happens. And if we orient ourselves right in the midst of the narrow path, that's where we'll find him.
0: I love that. I want to give two examples. So yesterday I was talking to this 88-year-old man, and he was like, you know, Dan, in my life, I have overcome so many vices, and I've worked so hard in the last 50 years to become who God wants me to be. And he started to name some of the
1: That's
0: vices
1: awesome.
0: That he overcame, and like some of these were like major victories.
1: I can't wait until I have 50 years.
0: to say you've been following the Lord for 50 years. But then I loved it because he was like, but there's one thing I've always struggled with. There's that one thing I couldn't let go. And it's just, I love comfort and I love my money and I just want to spend it on myself. And he pointed over at his wife. He's like, I'm lucky I have her because every minute of my day, she's giving it away. And it's just, it just is like the, It was neat because even he was able to look at his life and all of the victories the Lord had had, and yet he could see that there was still more victory, even at 88, that the Lord had for him.
1: That's awesome.
0: That the Lord still wanted him to give more and to have a heart of generosity that wasn't afraid to give. And I just think that's a beautiful example of a man who has seen the narrow path, and he sees God is like calling him. And he was even sharing just some, like, he has this idea to share some of his great treasure with another ministry, and just like as he's sharing the process of his own discernment to like let go and to let God do something transformational with his finances. And I just think that's so, it was inspiring for me. But then another really powerful example of the narrow path, like, I just want, we've been reading from Matthew chapter 5, 6, and 7 today, and the Sermon on the Mount. And I don't know if you have ever seen the movie on the life of St. Francis from Ignatius Press, but if you haven't, go get it and watch it. It's a really neat movie. But St. Francis of Assisi, before he was St. Francis of Assisi, he was in the military and was arrested for something. Like, he was like arrested by the enemy, and he found himself in this dungeon, and the only thing he had access to in this dungeon was an older man had a copy of the Gospel of Matthew, and the elderly man lets Francis start reading this. And it was like what you were talking about earlier. If like this alien, like life form came down and found a text and started to read it to define humanity. What you saw in this movie was Francis, as he's reading this gospel, especially the Sermon on the Mount, his life is redefined.
1: Wow.
0: Where for at one point he saw what the world was offering, and he was living for the world, and he grew up in a family that lived for the world, and then all of a sudden he is in the solitude by himself with nothing except for the Gospel of Matthew. And as he reads it, life itself and his identity and his framework for what it means to be a human person in this world is redefined. It's no longer defined by the world. It's defined by the gospel.
1: Yep.
0: And I would wonder, listeners, what would happen if we did that? Like, if we cut the world out for the next 30 days and we spent the next 30 days just diving into the Gospel of Matthew, assuming that the world had it completely wrong. Let's just assume that the world has it wrong, and I'm going to go to the source of life, the Word of God, to discover what life is all about. And when I do that, what is the fruit of that going to bear, right? Because the fruit of Francis's life was he left, and he became St. Francis, and he did everything that we know that he did. Like, he redefined what it means to be a Christian.
1: That's
0: at
1: awesome.
0: That moment. He redefined it. I guess not redefined it. He restored it, right? Because he simply wanted to live Jesus' lifestyle.
1: Yes.
0: And the reason Francis chose poverty wasn't because he saw the things in this world as evil. It's because in his heart, he was convicted that he wanted his lifestyle to look like Jesus's lifestyle, and Jesus was a poor beggar. And so he said, I'm going to do that. I'm going to renounce the world and live like Jesus lived. And I want Jesus to convict your hearts like that. I want him to convict my heart more and more like that, where he would teach me what it looks like for me to live his lifestyle here and now. And when we do that, we don't get nice people who go around the world and say, God bless you, when they leave the grocery store. We get saints. We get martyrs. We get a transformed world, and we get the light of the world again, right? And that's what the Lord wants from his people. He wants to redefine what it means to be a human person for you, so that you would understand from his perspective, not the world's perspective, what your life is meant for.
1: Oh, this is encouraging. This is convicting. I love when I come to St. Gabriel Radio, and when we lead a show like this, and as I'm preaching, I'm like, oh my gosh, Aaron, you need to hear this. Mm-hmm. Like, you better tune in on Saturday morning and listen to this show.
0: I'm thinking, where can I find a dungeon to lock myself in for 30 days? Yeah. No, a silent retreat may be a good thing for us, right?
1: No, this is good. This is good. Once again, that question that we asked at the beginning of the show. What if the Christian life that I'm living is different from what Jesus actually had in mind for me?
0: Yeah.
1: Right? And I think we need to be open to that possibility.
0: Yeah.
1: We need to be open to that possibility. You know, one of the most amazing fruits that came from sharing a message similar to this summer with our high school students at Catholic Youth Summer Camp was that as this message was shared, I simply asked kind of the question and follow up, and I wonder if as we've been speaking today, if maybe God's been moving similarly on your heart. So I feel kind of motivated in prayer to invite you in the same way that for many of us as Christians, and I know I can speak from personal experience for me as a Catholic who I never, you know, I was raised in the faith. I had an awesome Christian, Catholic family growing up. Like we were in love with the Lord. We were the star altar servers at church, right? We were the ones that Father called when nobody showed up for a funeral that day. My parents were so committed to prayer and leading us in that life. But the reality was something changed in me when I came to know the Lord personally and powerfully in relationship with Him. That I can pinpoint, you know, times in my life, times in my adulthood, in high school and in college, and even, you know, even into adulthood that like were conversion moments where my heart was returned to Him. So I just posed the question to our high school students, like, how many of you, and I would ask the question to you listeners as well, how many of you in hearing this message today are hearing a message of Jesus that's different from what you've heard before? Right? How many of you are your hearts burning right now in asking the question, man, have I been living my life based on an understanding that I could earn my way to heaven, right? Have I been living my life at the least common denominator? And if that's the case, man, this isn't a word of conviction or of condemnation. This is an invitation to you. And I want to invite you into the same prayer that we invited our students into this summer. So if...
0: Yeah, just before that, Aaron, I love calling Jesus Lord.
1: Yeah.
0: I think sometimes we think if we make Jesus the Lord of our life, that means that He's our first priority amongst all of our priorities. But when realistically the phrase means that Jesus is Lord, it means He lords over every priority, that He is over all, and that He would be the Lord of my finances. He would be the Lord of my relationships. He'd be the Lord of my career. He'd be the Lord of my marriage. He'd be the Lord of my family. Like, He's the Lord of everything, and He is over all of that. And I give it completely and solely to Him. It's completely surrendered to Him so that it's for His benefit, so that my career is now for Him, not for me, that my marriage is now for Him, not me, my family, my relationships, everything that I do, my finances, they're no longer for me, but for Him. And they're all directed towards His glory and His kingdom. And as you invite people to make Jesus the Lord of their life, like, that's what we're saying.
1: Yep.
0: Like, that I want all that I have to be directed for You and for Your glory.
1: Yep. So if that's you today, listeners, if that's you today, if maybe, you know, I see you maybe falling into one of two camps, right? Maybe it's possible for you that you've tuned in by accident and you've never believed that message of Jesus being the one who invites us into fullness of life. Or maybe you've been living this life for a long time. You're like one of those students that I mentioned at the start of the show who's had many encounters with Jesus, but it just hasn't stuck yet. And, whether you're coming here for the first time or whether you've been living this Catholic faith for a long time, and want to be refocused on the Lord, I want to invite you to pray this prayer with me. In the name of the Father, and the Son, and the Holy Spirit. Amen.
0: Amen.
1: Why don't you repeat after me, whether it's in the silence of your heart or whether you're alone in your car and you can say it out loud. But it's a powerful prayer, and it's an invitation for Jesus to come and to be the one, to be the Lord, as Dan was just saying. So, Jesus, I want You to be the Lord of my life for
0: Jesus.
1: The rest of my life.
0: Jesus, I want You to be the Lord of my life for the rest of my life.
1: I want to walk the narrow path with You.
0: I want to walk the narrow path with You.
1: I want to hang out with You more.
0: I want to hang out with You more.
1: And just see what happens to my life.
0: And see what happens to my life.
1: God, I give You control over everything.
0: God, I give You control over everything.
1: I want to see Your influence everywhere.
0: I want to see Your influence everywhere.
1: Make me more like You.
0: Make me more like You.
1: In Jesus' name. Amen.
0: Amen.
1: In the name of the Father, and the Son, and the Holy Spirit. Amen. Our theme this summer was Venite Me. Venite Me means come and follow me. I think a lot of times as Catholics, we're really good at the Venite part, but we're not really good at the May part.
0: Mm-hmm.
1: And we got to realize that a life of true and authentic discipleship, a life lived for Jesus, is not just a life lived for Christian morality. It's not just a life lived for good choices. It's a life lived for Jesus, right? For Jesus.
0: Amen.
1: My prayer for you today, listeners, is that this show has brought an invitation to a conversion of heart, that you could look back on this day and say, something happened on my drive to work today. Something happened as I listened to that show today that I made a commitment that changed the direction of my life.
0: Yeah. And if this episode has really impacted your heart, I want you to share it with others too, right? Like if the Lord is convicting you, to a greater increase, like, don't go home and not share it with your spouse. Like, allow you to experience this together, or just press on, and because God wants a community for you. He doesn't want you to be isolated and by yourself.
1: Amen.
0: Yeah.
1: Thanks today for listening to Beyond Damascus. 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
13: Please join us in praying the Litany of the Sacred Heart of Jesus. In the name of the Father, and of the Son, and of the Holy Spirit.
14: Amen.
13: Lord, have mercy.
14: Lord, have mercy.
13: Christ, have mercy.
14: Christ, have mercy.
13: Lord, have mercy.
14: Lord, have mercy.
13: Christ, hear us.
14: Christ, graciously hear us.
13: God, the Father of heaven,
14: have mercy on us.
13: God, the Son, Redeemer of the world,
14: have mercy on us.
13: God, the Holy Spirit,
14: have mercy on us.
13: Holy Trinity, one God,
14: have mercy on us.
13: Heart of Jesus, Son of the Eternal Father,
14: have mercy on us.
13: Heart of Jesus, formed by the Holy Spirit in the womb of the Virgin Mother,
14: have mercy on us.
13: Heart of Jesus, substantially united to the Word of God,
14: have mercy on us.
13: Heart of Jesus, of infinite majesty,
14: have mercy on us.
13: Heart of Jesus, holy temple of God,
14: have mercy on us.
13: Heart of Jesus, tabernacle of the Most High,
14: have mercy on us.
13: Heart of Jesus, house of God and gate of heaven,
14: have mercy on us.
13: Heart of Jesus, burning furnace of charity,
14: have mercy on us.
13: Heart of Jesus, vessel of justice and love,
14: have mercy on us.
13: Heart of Jesus, full of goodness and love,
14: have mercy on us.
13: Heart of Jesus, abyss of all virtues,
14: have mercy on us.
13: Heart of Jesus, most worthy of all praise,
14: have mercy on us.
13: Heart of Jesus, king and center of all hearts,
14: have mercy on us.
13: Heart of Jesus, in whom are all the treasures of wisdom and knowledge,
14: have mercy on us.
13: Heart of Jesus, in whom dwells all the fullness of the Godhead,
14: have mercy on us.
13: Heart of Jesus, in whom the Father was well pleased,
14: have mercy on us.
13: Heart of Jesus, of whose fullness we have all received,
14: have mercy on us.
13: Heart of Jesus, desire of the everlasting hills,
14: have mercy on us.
13: Heart of Jesus, patient and most merciful,
14: have mercy on us.
13: Heart of Jesus, enriching all who invoke you,
14: have mercy on us.
13: Heart of Jesus, fountain of life and holiness,
14: have mercy on us.
13: Heart of Jesus, propitiation for our sins,
14: have mercy on us.
13: Heart of Jesus, loaded down with opprobrium,
14: have mercy on us.
13: Heart of Jesus, bruised for our offenses,
14: have mercy on us.
13: Heart of Jesus, obedient unto death,
14: Have mercy on us.
13: Heart of Jesus, pierced with the lance.
14: Have mercy on us.
13: Heart of Jesus, source of all consolation.
14: Have mercy on us.
13: Heart of Jesus, our life and resurrection.
14: Have mercy on us.
13: Heart of Jesus, our peace and reconciliation.
14: Have mercy on us.
13: Heart of Jesus, victim for our sins.
14: Have mercy on us.
13: Heart of Jesus, salvation of those who trust in you.
14: Have mercy on us.
13: Heart of Jesus, hope of those who die in you.
14: Have mercy on us.
13: Heart of Jesus, delight of all the saints.
14: Have mercy on us.
13: Lamb of God, who takes away the sins of the world.
14: Spare us, O Lord.
13: Lamb of God, who takes away the sins of the world.
14: Graciously hear us, O Lord.
13: Lamb of God, who takes away the sins of the world.
14: Have mercy on us.
13: Jesus, meek and humble of heart.
14: Make our hearts like unto thine.
13: Let us pray. Almighty and eternal God, look upon the heart of your beloved Son and upon the praise and satisfaction he offers you in the name of sinners, and to those who implore your mercy in your great goodness.

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3: Here's Father Joseph and Doug Keck.
6: Well, the phones are ringing once again, and Mother Angelica is answering the call from the classic TV shows of the 80s and 90s. I'm Doug Keck, along with my cohort here, our chaplain, of course, Father Joseph Marywolf. Always great to be with you, Father.
7: And with you too, Doug. And there's always some new insight that I always pick up, and it's really a blessing, really, to make these programs, because Mother really had this deep insight into the human struggles and the reality of those, but also how faith carries us through.
6: I'm wondering, when you hear some of the old radio shows like this or the TV show, do you ever get a flashback to hearing it for the remembering hearing and kind of saying to yourself, that's right. Mm-hmm. Maybe I forgot that.
7: Yes, we need to hear things again and again, right? And yeah, there are times when I do. I say, I know when that show was recorded. I know when she was saying this. And it's good to be reminded of those things again and again, because we do tend to forget. We need to be reminded and renewed and strengthened once again.
6: Let's talk about the topics. We've got You Be the One to Start Loving Again. Always tough for take the first step. Trust in God, and also Gotta Go to Jesus. But first up, don't make U-turns.
7: You know, Peter Gagnon, our vice president of production, he wanted me to do this show on St. Joseph the Worker. And so they arranged this wonderful workshop, and we were setting up the cameras and stuff. And, of course, you know Steve Beaumont. He's always got a little bit of humor there. So he has in the background a one-way sign pointing up, and next to it a pitchfork. So he did that. You wouldn't recognize it, you know, unless you were looking for it. But his point was, yes, we want to be going up. We don't want to be going back down. And that's what Mother's saying here. We're not going to make a U-turn. Once we start following the Lord, let's keep going up.
6: Right. And I was wondering, when you first saw that, I was thinking, well, there are times in people's lives, though, it's good if they make a U-turn, right?
7: Yeah.
6: Who got lost and are turning back to the Lord.
7: If you're a prodigal and you've gone away from the Heavenly Father, then you need to turn around and go back, you know, to the Heavenly Father. So that would be a good U-turn. But Mother here is especially talking about, okay, I'll follow the Lord, but then some hardship comes along the way, or
6: right,
7: something comes along, and I say, well, maybe later, you know, I'm going to go back the other way.
6: She also makes the point, we need to know the consequences of our actions in the world and in our hearts and in our souls. I think there's a lot of people today who want to do things but don't want to deal with the consequences.
7: We don't really look at, how's this going to play out? You know, if we say, let's abolish marriage and let's just live a free life, how's that going to play out? Let's look at that out a little more seriously.
6: So let's see what Mother has to say about not making U-turns.
2: We have a call. Hello?
8: Hello.
2: Hi, where are you from?
8: Illinois.
2: And what is your question?
8: Okay, my question is, my wife and I were talking about this morning, about if you break a civil law like speeding or something, you realize the consequences right away. But if we break God's law, we don't.
2: That's right.
8: Because we're not told, like you said, the priest does not preach hell. Okay, now we're supposed to pray for the priest, and we read the other day where you're supposed to go receive communion on Thursday for the priest. Why haven't we heard about this before? I've never heard of this before, and I think it'd be a good idea if you would tell everybody to start receiving communion on Thursday for the priest in America.
2: Well, I never heard it either, so I don't think it's a law of the church. I think it's a good idea, though. You can pick any day. I would suppose whoever came up with the idea put Thursday, because Thursday is the day of the Eucharist. See? Sunday is the Trinity. Monday is the Holy Spirit, poor souls in purgatory. Tuesday, the angels. Wednesday, St. Joseph. Thursday, the Eucharist. Friday, the Passion. Saturday, Our Lady. Well, if we can dedicate our days on that level, Thursday would be the right day, but I think it's a private devotion.